0: Chance of showers. A risk of a thunderstorm continues. A high of 21, then cloudy overnight. A 60% chance of showers. A low of 15 on Thursday. Cloudy. We'll see a 60% chance of rain once again, and a high of 24. If you want to be the first to know, sign up for breaking news alerts at globalnews.ca. I'm Danny Longo. 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
2: What happens when an ordinary person encounters an extraordinary creature or animal or living thing they can't quite explain? Sometimes you get a news story, sometimes you get a legend, and sometimes you get a sneaky, wand-wielding, 4-foot-tall frogman. We are here to discuss cryptids with Nathan Radke, a conspiracy theory professor, professor of conspiracy studies, I believe, at Humber Polytechnic. And check out his upcoming book. You can pre-order it now. It's called Uncover Up: How to Think Clearly in the Age of Conspiracies. Nathan Radke, Cryptids Discuss.
3: I got to say, that's one of your best intros ever, I think. That was like Barnum and Bailey level.
2: Thank you. I felt like I was wearing a weird red circus coat as I shouted into my microphone. All right.
3: No, we immediately fumbled it.
2: We ruined the whole thing. Let's do take two. For anyone listening, they won't hear this take on the radio show. They will get rid of this in post. You won't hear any of this. Cryptids, what are they?
3: Well, here's the thing. There was a news story a few weeks ago about how archaeologists had discovered fossilized evidence that the prehistoric seas were patrolled by an enormous species of octopus, about 19 meters long, which is about 60 feet for people still clinging to the imperial system. And that's amazing. That's an amazing thing to think about. And it also means that one of our legends of the Kraken sea monster turns out to be a bit more real than we were maybe expecting. Now, of course, this enormous octopus was extinct long before humans showed up, so it didn't inspire the legend. But it did make me wonder, are there other hidden creatures out there that could be truer than I think? Which means it's time for an old-fashioned cryptid roundup.
2: Woo! Yeehaw! We're rounding up those strange animals that we can't quite find but might exist. I was once talking to someone about Bigfoot, a primate expert, and she was like, the idea of Bigfoot is not so far-fetched. There are, like, extinct animals that would have been Bigfoot-like. So when people make these claims, well, we have no evidence for them, it's not so far-fetched, just like the Kraken.
3: Yeah, sure. The Gigantopithecus.
2: Of course.
3: Was, as we all know. Was an enormous ape. So yeah, that's what cryptids are. Cryptids are animals that are rumored to exist through folklore or urban legends or blurry photographs, but mainstream science doesn't acknowledge their existence. And there are some classic ones. You mentioned Bigfoot, of course, a Loch Ness Monster, a Chupacabra. But today I thought it'd be fun and kind of nice to shed a little light on some of the lesser known cryptids. Let's do some like deep dives into some of the backtracks.
2: Let's give some of these cryptids a little bit of extra love, because you might not have heard about them, like the Loveland frog. See what I did there? I said love twice.
3: Wow. So the introduction and segues out of the park.
2: Boom. Nailed it. Just one mistake earlier that I wish we could. Anyway, the Loveland frog. We go to Loveland, Ohio. And this is a relatively recent cryptid. This isn't from like the 1800s. This is from what, the 70s?
3: Well, I mean, it's a two-parter. It starts in 1955, a little suburb outside of Cincinnati. There was a traveling salesman out for a drive before the break of dawn. And we don't have the name of the salesman. We don't have the exact location. And this is kind of an issue with a lot of urban legends. They don't tend to be sourced or cited very well. Makes it hard to verify or fact check them. But according to the story, the man sees three figures along the side of the road. About 3 to 4 feet tall, walking on two legs. They have no hair. They have leathery skin. And they have webbed feet and hands. And the heads of frogs.
2: Hell yes. Frog men, basically.
3: Frog men. Now, according to the story, these three creatures appear to be having a conversation with each other. And then one of the creatures pulls out something that looks like a wand, like a magic wand, and he holds it over his head and he fires off sparks into the air. And this is enough to convince the man to beat a hasty retreat at this point. I mean, it's one thing to see some frog men, but like wizard frog men, get out of there.
2: Magic wands, frogs, this has all the trappings of a classic cryptid story. Okay, and what, like Bigfoot roams around, maybe attacks you. What does the Loveland frog do? Cast spells?
3: Spells and they make sparks. I mean, the problem is that's the entirety of the first part of this story. Like, that's it. That's all we have. There's not a lot of lore to draw from. So One of the first things I do when I come across a story like this is I look to see if there's any contemporary accounts, local newspapers, magazines, that kind of thing. And I haven't come across any newspaper reports about this alleged encounter from that time period. So it's possible that this initial sighting never really happened and was just a word-of-mouth story that spread around informally until it showed up in a Flying Saucer magazine a few years later. The other thing I do is I look to the historical context. What else was going on at the time that might help us understand this story? And I feel like there's a couple things historically that help us make sense of it. I mean, one, it's 55. It's the height of Flying Saucer and alien mania. It was the same year of the Kelly Hopkinsville alien attack that we've talked about before. And that event did receive local and national press coverage. So, I mean, aliens are on people's minds. The other thing in the pop culture was in 1954, there was a movie called Creature from the Black Lagoon. The monster in that has webbed feet and hands, leathery skin, frog-like head. Sounds a lot like the description of these frogmen.
4: Mm.
3: And what we see in movies has such a big impact on what we how we see the world. I mean, the idea of the Loch Ness Monster as a long-necked plesiosaurus became popular in the 1930s after a plesiosaurus was featured in the movie King Kong. So at this point, not much backing up the Loveland Frog, and the story probably would have just disappeared from memory, except in 1972, a police officer apparently shot one.
4: Oh, was the body captured? What was the circumstances around the shooting?
3: Yeah, see, you weren't expecting that twist. So here's the thing, and we do have names now. So patrolman Ray Shockey was walking along a local river when a creature that resembled a 3-foot frog emerges from the undergrowth, and he freaks out. He tells his superiors about it, but he keeps it quiet from the public to avoid causing a mass panic. Very responsible of him. And his superiors think that, you know, maybe he's been seeing things, maybe he was drinking on the job, something like that. But a week later, Shockey's partner, Officer Mark Matthews, was walking along the river, and he sees the same thing. And according to Matthews, quote, "It didn't show any signs of aggression, but it was running, and I wanted to see what it was. So I fired at it, hit it 4 times, end quote.
4: And was the body there? Did they capture the Loveland Frog?
3: He did collect the body, and he was able to prove, hey, my partner hadn't been losing his marbles. My partner wasn't hallucinating. Look, here it is. We've got the Loveland Frog. Dead, of course, because it had been shot 4 times. But here's the tragedy of the story. It was just an innocent iguana.
4: Oh, an overgrown iguana?
3: Hey, iguanas get pretty big. I mean, have you seen some of the footage from Florida when they had that cold snap where the invasive iguanas were all dropping out of the trees?
4: I know. It's like a coconut. People think, oh, a delicious fruit, vegetable, nut. What is a coconut?
3: Fruit.
4: It's not an animal, though.
3: No. Okay. No, but they do fall out of trees like frozen iguanas.
4: And if you're walking down the street minding your own business and a coconut or an iguana hits you in the head, you could get a concussion.
3: Yeah. And I mean, iguanas, they are pretty strange looking. They're covered in lumps and bumps. They've got sort of odd, like stubby heads, and they've got muscular arms. So it's entirely possible that this second event was just a pet that had escaped or been released or something like that. And then because there was already in that area the idea of the frogman, you take all of those elements, you take the urban legend of the frogman, you combine that with an unusually large iguana. Next thing you know, you've got a police officer firing wildly into the night with his service revolver and showing up at the police station, thumping the corpse of an innocent lizard on the table.
4: We're primed to see what we want to see. If that's the narrative that's going around and we see a strange iguana, I don't think iguanas are like, you know, endemic. Is that the word I'm looking for? I don't think iguanas live in Ohio. So you're primed to believe these things. You see an overgrown iguana, boom. You think it's that. It's just like in that documentary, The Sixth Sense, where Bruce Willis has been dead the whole movie, but he just believes.
3: Spoiler alerts.
4: Sorry, I ruined it for everyone. It's a hot new movie.
3: I was
4: going to
3: watch that later today.
4: I'm just saying he's dead and he sees, you know, he thinks he's alive and he's primed to see the world the way he wants it to, even though the whole movie, everyone's been ignoring him because he's a ghost.
3: Yeah. And also Rosebud was the name of the sled. The other thing that we should get out of this story, again, that quote from the police officer, it didn't show any signs of aggression, but it was running and I wanted to see what it was. So I shot it.
4: Nothing more American than that.
3: Yeah, that's a problem. And that's going to show up again in some of the other stories we're going to look at today.
4: All right. When we come back, we'll talk another cryptid. We're doing a roundup of these creatures, these mythical creatures that people may or may not have seen. Bigfoot is one that gets a lot of press. But coming back, the Flatwood monster, a towering figure with glowing eyes. So bizarre, it looks like it came from another world. Nathan Radke is here. Check out his upcoming book. Pre-order it. It's called Uncover Up, How to Think Clearly in the Age of Conspiracy. We'll be back with Conspiracy Corner in a jiffy. Oh, I like that one. I've never said that before.
1: 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It's the best way to keep David humble in the comments. 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

0: 640 Toronto, big trouble traffic in town. 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
1: Cryptids, animals that people see that are strange. Bigfoot is one that gets all the attention. But tonight we're doing a roundup. We're doing the cryptid deep cuts. These are creatures that when you hear about them, you'll think, wait, what did I just hear? What the heck is going on? I'm here with Nathan Radke, a professor of conspiracy studies. Check out his upcoming book, Uncover Up, How to Think Clearly in the Age of Conspiracy. Pre-order that wherever books are sold. Nathan, welcome back to the show.
2: What the heck is going on?
1: I don't know. Full stop.
2: And what the heck was going on in 1952 on a summer evening in Braxton County, West Virginia?
1: Nice transition, Nathan. Okay, let's talk about the Flatwoods Monster. That's what we're going to talk about.
2: So some kids were out playing. They see a bright light flash across the sky. And it appears to land on the property of a nearby farm. So they run home. They get their mom. And then the kids and their mom and some other kids, they all go out to where they thought the site of the crash was. And the group all walks up together to a hill. And they encounter a strange mist, an odd metallic smell. And at the top of the hill was an old gnarled tree. One of the kids aims his flashlight at it. And the group sees something terrifying. It's a creature 10 feet tall, round face, surrounded by a dark hood. The eyes were large and emitted a greenish light. It had a pair of spindly claws that it held in front of its cloaked body. And whatever this thing was, it hissed at them and then started gliding silently towards the group.
1: Oh, no.
2: Oh, yeah. And so they did what all of us would have done, what you would do and I would do. They
1: run and
2: ran
1: scream.
2: Away.
1: Yeah.
2: Exactly. They run away, they hide back at the house. Now, this is a pretty small town. A local newspaperman hears about the excitement, and so he interviews the woman and the kids and gets their stories. And he says they are clearly terrified. Like, this is not a hoax. This is not a prank. These kids are, they're so frightened that they almost have physical symptoms. And in the morning, that newspaperman goes up to the hilltop to investigate. And he doesn't find a monster, but he does see some strange tracks on the ground. Now, unlike the Loveland Frog that we talked about, this story did get some media attention, so we can look at those newspaper articles. I mean, it was 1952, flying saucer mania going strong. But this event, which became known as the Flatwoods Monster Incident, probably contributed to and was influenced by the media reporting on aliens and flying saucers.
1: So was this so much a cryptid as it was an alien encounter?
2: Well, I mean, there is a little bit of one and a little bit of the other, because on the one hand, we have this, you know, there was something in the sky. But on the other hand, this is so different from all of the other typical alien encounters that we've come across. This is not a little green man or a little gray man. Like all of those tropes that we have about aliens and like kidnappings and things like that, none of them are present back then in 1952. And so it's kind of interesting for that reason. It's, you know, people were interested in aliens, but the myth of aliens hadn't consolidated yet.
1: Now, if Bigfoot is just wandering around the woods, minding his own business, if the Loveland Frog has a magic wand, maybe casting spells, what is the Flatwoods Monster doing with its shadowy hood?
2: I mean, looking fabulous for one.
1: Right.
2: And also gliding and hissing.
1: Okay.
2: Now, there is perhaps an explanation for this one as well.
1: Oh, really? I just completely believed it was real.
2: I know, me too. But then I looked into it for a bit. There had been a meteor shower that night that was widely known. And that could explain, of course, the strange light moving across the sky. And just like in the Kelly Hopkinsville incident we talked about before, when a farmhouse was attacked by monsters, there is a non-alien creature that could explain these sightings. Big round face, eyes that reflect light, moving silent through the air at night.
1: A car?
2: A car, exactly. Or
1: headlights?
2: Or an owl.
1: Oh, an owl. It seems like owls seem to come up here a lot when people see these things and think they're aliens or creatures.
2: Well, if you think about it, when are you going to see an owl? You're going to see an owl at night in the dark. It's going to be kind of like, it's going to be cloaked in the darkness. It's going to be up in the tree. Have you ever seen an owl in real life? They are pretty freaky looking.
1: All right, I just need to take a little derail here. R.I.P. Flocko, the owl that was escaped the Central Park Zoo and was flying around Central Park and then I think hit a building and died. I have never seen an owl in person other than at the zoo.
2: I have, and they are disturbing, especially at night, of course, in a state of fear and nervousness when you're expecting to see something weird. It'd be really easy for people to honestly mistake a brief glimpse of an owl in a tree, I mean, just with your flashlight beam, as a tall monster. And it turned out the tracks were from a local farmer's truck.
1: Oh, so there goes that one. Now, the frenzy in the town afterward, did they capitalize it for tourism? Is it a part of the town's kind of legend and history? Like, what happens after these sightings?
2: Well, I mean, that's kind of interesting because on the one hand, yeah, towns often do capitalize on these things. I mean, in a place like Point Pleasant, they've got a big statue of Mothman. If your town can get a good enough story, that'll bring people in. But for the people who experienced it, it was terrifying. They left town not too long afterwards, and they didn't, like, they weren't seeking out some kind of media attention. They were properly frightened. These people probably weren't scammers, but they probably did not encounter some kind of strange cryptid either.
1: Let's go to our last cryptid in our cryptid roundup, the Enfield Horror. Is this an example of mass panic? Like, is this an example where somebody sees something, tells their neighbors are now primed to see it, everyone sees it, everyone goes kind of a little insane temporarily, kind of like the same mentality as a stampede, a human stampede or human crush event, I believe they're called now.
2: Yeah, this is a classic example of that. I mean, it's the spring of 1973 in the tiny town of Enfield, Illinois, and the population is terrified. It starts when a man named Henry McDaniel thought he heard a scratching at his door. And when he opened it, he saw a creature about 4.5 feet tall with 2 short arms, 3 legs.
1: Huh.
2: Strange. And large eyes. It was gray and it stood upright like a person. And just like in the Loveland Frog incident, the man responded to this by opening fire on it.
1: Of course.
2: I mean, this can't be our first response to everything. I guess when you have a hammer, everything looks like a nail. And when you have a gun, maybe everything's a target. But McDaniel claimed he hit the creature at least once and made a hissing noise and hopped away. And unlike the Loveland Frog, there are contemporary reports about this in the media. I came across an article from a local paper with the amazing headline, "Monster is Poo-Pooed." And that a local...
1: That is a great headline.
2: That's a good headline. And a local diner owner is interviewed, and she's asked if the monster's been caught. And she says, "No, but if we do, we're going to butcher him and eat him."
1: Delicious.
2: Yeah. Fried monster. Meanwhile, a group of men were taken into custody by the local authorities after they were found wandering drunkenly around with shotguns looking to kill it.
1: Okay.
2: And a local boy claimed he had encountered the creature and it had attacked him. And so, yeah, this tiny town is getting like lit up by this. Of course, later the boy said he had just said it to mess with his neighbor, Henry McDaniel. But at this point in my research, when I was looking into this thing, I started to wonder, what is the real Enfield Horror? Because between all the propaganda and the paranoia and the gunfire and the angry armed mobs and the bloodthirst and the lies, I mean, at the risk of sounding like a 1960s Twilight Zone episode, maybe the real Enfield monster was us.
1: All along. Wow, that was very like Jerry Springer final thought, summarizing the chaos.
2: It was, but there's more.
1: Oh.
2: Because a man wrote to the local paper asking people to stop shooting at this thing. Because he thinks, he thought he knew what it was. 4 feet tall, gray, upright, short arms, 3 legs, hopping around. Any thoughts?
1: Dog. Injured dog.
2: Pet kangaroo.
1: Oh!
2: His escaped pet kangaroo, that third leg, was the tail. And of course, kangaroos do use that tail for locomotion. This would explain the size and the shape and the hopping and the 3 legs. And McDaniel disagreed, though, because he said he had had a pet kangaroo and the Enfield monster had looked nothing like it. Which raises a very important question. What's with all the pet kangaroos in 1970s America?
1: That is the real moral of the story, getting to the bottom of that question, which I don't think we can. The like, exotic animal pet laws in the U.S. are very strange. Like, they give rise to the Tiger King, that weird pandemic documentary that we all watch for no good reason about that guy who's now in jail. I don't know what the moral of the story is here, but I will say I've enjoyed rounding up these cryptids with you, Nathan.
2: As always, I'm happy to be here.
1: All right. Nathan has a great book that you can now pre-order. It's called Uncover Up, How to Think Clearly in the Age of Conspiracy. Nathan Radke is a professor of conspiracy studies at Humber Polytechnic. It's been a joy, Nathan. Thanks for being here.
2: Oh, always happy to do it.
1: Coming up, you've got a dream vacation to Europe planned. You tell your sister she schedules her wedding for the same day. In a few moments' time, messy money matters. Who should move the date, the traveler or the bride?
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12: What does the radar say?
13: 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UV is solid all afternoon. Bug index is low.
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13: Yeah. Yeah, okay. Fire it up.
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1: It's Messy Money Matters. We're going to go over people's ridiculous money dilemmas, weigh in on them here with economics professor Eric Kam from Toronto Metropolitan University. Eric, welcome to the show.
17: Well, it's an honor to be back, David.
1: Good. What's been going on? What's new in your life? We're doing the chit chat podcast style portion of the show.
17: Well, actually, things are busy up here in Canada. My daughter just returned home after 6 months of living in Oslo, Norway.
1: Huh.
17: And so she's been reunifying with her family and remembering what it's like to live with other humans who may want to do things according to another schedule other than hers. So that's awesome. She'll be 22 on July the 4th. So we're all just learning to live together again. And my son, he's 12. We didn't plan it that way. But he just graduated last week from grade 6.
8: Ah, 6th grade. I speak both Canadian and American.
17: And to give you an idea of Jonah's effervescent, over-the-top extroversion to his grade 6 graduation dance, when almost every other kid wore shorts and a t-shirt, Jonah wore a tuxedo.
8: Ah, look at Jonah. Okay, well, thanks for the update. That was very intimate, conversational, and let's get into these dilemmas, I guess.
17: Sure.
8: Okay, a man and his wife book their dream trip to Europe months in advance. I feel like every flight hotel reservation these days is non-refundable. Like when I go on the airline website and it's like the refundable ticket, it's 175 times the price of the non-refundable fare. So whatever, I get that. Anyway, the man of this couple, his sister gets engaged and he tells his sister, hey, I have this trip booked. It's my dream vacation. Anyway, the sister books the wedding during the vacation. The guy who's taking the trip, the brother to the sister. Am I doing well painting these characters? Maybe.
17: It's enough. It's family.
8: Anyway, the brother of the sister to be wed, she picks a wedding date on his dream vacation date. He says, it's too expensive to reschedule. I can just cancel it if attending the wedding is important, but that would suck. His sister starts accusing him of guilt tripping her out of her wedding, her dream date. Anyway, the whole family's upset. What do you do when you have a vacation planned and a friend or family member, close one, books a wedding on your vacation? This can't be the first time this has happened.
17: You know, this really is a microcosm as to why I hate weddings. Mm-hmm. I hate being in them. Mm-hmm. I hate being invited to them.
8: Preach.
17: And when someone says to me, listen, we're making a wedding, but we're really tight on numbers and we don't think you can be invited, I have a little party. I'm so excited.
8: Thank
17: not
8: you.
17: To be invited, not to bring a gift, but I digress.
8: I am here with Larry David, economics professor at Toronto Metropolitan University.
17: Well, it's kind of true. And so this brings up the lunacy that happens during and around weddings. People completely lose their minds. And this one to me is a little bit easier than it's... When I first read it, I was like, well, this is tough because it's siblings. But then it really isn't. The person was told, we are going to be on vacation during this period. That should have been a blackout period for the wedding if they gave a damn about their sibling. They didn't. They booked it when it was convenient for them and said, my sibling will find a way around this. If I was the sibling, to be blunt, and I love my brother, I'd be like, I told you the days I couldn't be there. You chose one anyway. All the best. Send me pictures.
8: You studied hard. You've published economics papers in journals. You teach university students. Aren't you glad that you're well qualified to weigh in on an economics dilemma like this? This is what you should teach in your class.
17: This is what I teach in my class. I do a lot of the economics of human behavior, but I also teach the economics of common sense. And this is really about respect, right? It's about civil relationships. It's about respect. And I listen, not everything my brother does makes me happy, and I'm sure I make him angry too. But one thing that we do is we do respect what I call sort of the boundary conditions, which is when you're told that something is on a particular day. If my brother told me he has three children, one of his children's bar or bat mitzvahs or weddings were that day's carved in stone. And I'm not traveling. I'm not going away. I'm not having my carpets cleaned. I'm there.
8: There's a couple of things here. People treat weddings like they're this, you know, holiest, most important thing, drop everything. But for the man taking his dream trip to Europe, let's just suppose he's never gone. He's been planning it for years, finally saved up for it. Why is that any less or more important than the sibling's wedding? And the sibling knew the date. They knew the date.
17: They knew the date. And it's not more important. A wedding is of utmost importance to the two people standing at the altar.
8: And my mother.
17: And your mother and my mother, too. They should chat. But this is the problem. Weddings cause people to lose complete sanity.
8: Yep.
17: And what really amazes me about this, and I tell my students this and they laugh, but it's not a joke. I go, you know, if any other machine that we have created since people walked upright broke 50% of the time, like marriage, we'd throw it out. But we keep running the same play over and over, expecting a different result. So why am I going to cancel my trip that I booked first, that you violated the date that I gave you, to attend something that is 50-50 to still be valid 7 years from now? I'll send you pictures from Europe. You send me pictures from your wedding. All the best.
8: You and I, having both a divorce behind us, are definitely non-biased in weighing in on this.
17: Not dated at all.
8: All right. Our next dilemma, I forgot to send you, but it's totally fictional. The person involved, his name is David, and it involves their childhood friend. Okay. My childhood best friend is getting married in October. We kind of fell out of touch about 20 years ago. There's that sentimental, oh, you know, whatever. We got in a big fight in our early 20s, and then we haven't really resolved it, to be honest. But we're still like, it's so long ago. He's still my childhood best friend. Still love him. Still know him. Talk to him once every 3 years, okay? My current best friend, who I speak to all the time, love to death, stay with when I travel, like, on the roster, on my favorites on my phone, he's having a 40th birthday party at the same time as the childhood best friend's wedding. They're both, one I have to fly to Toronto to, the other I got to fly to the desert to. Which one do I go to?
17: You know damn well which one you should go to. You should go to your current best friend's 40th birthday party. This is a no-brainer. I mean, one is sentimentality, which is nice. I think very highly and have wonderful memories of my elementary school friends, David, but they're just memories and you're not making new ones. And the other is with a person that you make continually new memories and knows what's going on in your life. And if you gave both of them a 10 question checklist about David Cooper's life today, who'd get 10 out of 10?
8: So the current friend. Yeah.
17: Right. So that's it. That's current. I like the word current because this is your life today.
8: But it's just a 40th birthday. I feel like the wedding, you know, society puts so much more onto a wedding.
17: Society, big deal. What do you care what society? No, this is what matters is your relationship with today's best friend, all due respect, is stronger and more relevant and probably more important to you than the relationship with your original best friend. And I think that's the relationship that you have to honor. This to me is a drop dead easy answer.
8: Oh boy, but I'm gonna feel bad. That's the thing. Weddings make everyone feel bad.
17: That's right. That's why we shouldn't have them anymore. Please don't invite me.
8: Abolish the wedding? Is that your position?
17: Or just leave me out of every single one of them ever.
8: Yeah, you've got a similar Larry David energy to me. I've been at a wedding where the mother-in-law's sister, okay, the bride's aunt, got so drunk and started like getting violent, and she like punched the mother-in-law, the mother of the bride. So a bunch of big guys kind of eject her from the wedding, and it was a buffet style wedding. So as this drunk aunt is being ejected from the wedding, they pass by the buffet and there's one of the dishes is tater tots. So as she's getting kicked out of the wedding, she grabs a handful of tater tots with her free hand and starts eating them as she's being dragged out of the wedding. And I just felt the need to share that story with you to show you how wild and crazy weddings are and how nuts people get.
17: No, wait, this one you're going to love. The audience is going to love this.
8: We only have about 30 seconds. Give it to me fast.
17: Went to a wedding rehearsal and the mother of the groom hated the bride. And so it was the rehearsal and it was his turn to walk down the aisle and he didn't hear. And the consultant goes, insert name, walk down the aisle now. And the mother-in-law screams out, he doesn't have to. I'll give up every deposit. Let's call this over.
8: People are nuts. Eric, it's been a joy weighing in on this messy money marriage matter with you.
17: I will hopefully see you soon, but not at a wedding.
8: Up next, is depression better treated with a pill or a conversation with a therapist? Science has an opinion on this one, and the answer might depend on just how depressed you are. Details next.
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18: ...640 Toronto, big trouble traffic. Leslie remains closed both ways just north of York Mills. This is for an ongoing crash investigation, so you want to get around it. 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That's a big trouble traffic spots right now. I'm Laurie Turcotte, 640 Toronto.
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30: 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Hope you can join us on Wednesday's Toronto Today with Greg Brady. 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
31: That I never knew that feeling?

0: problems like talk therapy or take something that might alter your brain chemistry like antidepressant medication? It sounds like a simple question, but the answer can get complicated and people have a lot of opinions on it. But let's talk about what the science has to say. I'm here with Frederik Wienicke, a clinical psychologist at Radboud University in the Netherlands, to discuss this. Fritz, welcome to the program.
1: Yeah, hi David. Thanks a lot for the invite.
0: So maybe there's a mistake in framing depression and treatment as sort of taking medication versus talking, as if these are just polar opposites. You can take one of those two options. Would that be a wrong way to think of it, that these are kind of like either or options?
1: I think definitely, yes. And in clinical reality and also in the treatment guidelines, oftentimes the combination is preferred. So especially like if you're more severely depressed, people generally say it's better to do both together instead of either or.
0: Now, before we get into your findings, I got to get a definition here. What is psychodynamic therapy and what makes a session doing that type of therapy different from other kinds?
1: So what I'd like to say, it's kind of like Sigmund Freud. If people know Sigmund Freud, the Austrian neurologist, but then I also like to say it's not like Sigmund Freud. So he was somewhat controversial, but he has been dead since about 100 years. And since then, there's been many great thinkers who developed and refined his technique. So basically, current psychodynamic treatment, it focuses on the person as a whole, right? So we don't only look at the symptoms, we don't only try to get rid of the symptoms, but we try to see the person as a whole and try to see what are these things they're struggling with, what are they struggling in the relationship, which keeps repeating in different relationships, and also how these things might relate to earlier experiences in their life, right? So maybe something happened in childhood, which then somehow seems to be related to their struggles.
0: It does sound like the average talk therapy session I have, but we won't get into me. Let's get into your findings. Let's get into your study. What exactly were some of the questions you were trying to get answers to?
1: Yeah, so in this study, basically we look at two questions. The first one is on the efficacy, because some people might know that psychodynamic treatments, there's a debate around the efficacy, right? So there are some people, they're quite vocal, quite loud. They say it's not effective, it's not evidence-based. Oftentimes they have somewhat outdated views of the treatment, maybe still connected to Freud. So therefore, the first question was, generally, is it effective? So if someone gets psychodynamic treatment, are they actually getting better in comparison to antidepressant medication? And then the second question is that we don't only look on the average, is it effective, but actually for which kind of patients might psychodynamics be better and for which the medication?
0: Say more about that. Why is it important here to look at individuals rather than just sort of average everything out and then come to some conclusions?
1: So what we oftentimes see in depression research, all these treatments are about equally efficacious on average. So then for the population, it doesn't matter if you do one treatment or the other. But if you look at the individual, so like really the individual patient, we know that some treatments are more effective for some people and some treatments for other people. But actually how we can figure this one out, okay, David, for you, is it antidepressant medication or psychotherapy? We don't really know this, right? So it's more trial and error. And then this research question is actually aiming at finding the evidence, how we can better assign people to these treatments.
0: So it's weird, I'm about to say, generally speaking, as you just said, it depends on the individual. But generally speaking, what did you find when it came to talk therapy versus medication? In which cases does one help more than the other? In which cases does the combination help?
1: So what we find, maybe to talk about the efficacy for 1 second, is on average, they are about equally efficacious, but we don't find these differences between the two for most outcomes. Interestingly, we were able to look both at clinician-rated depressive outcomes. So then the therapist or some external person does the interview with you and say, okay, more or less, this is your level or severity of depression. There we do see that antidepressants are slightly more efficacious. So then taking the antidepressant medication is a bit better. But for the other outcomes, and also if we ask the patient themselves how they're doing, how depressed they are, we don't find any differences between the two treatments. In terms of moderators, we find that actually if you are more severely depressed, so you have more symptoms, more impaired functioning, then actually the antidepressant medication seems to be better, at least at the end of the treatment.
0: Interesting. So for mild cases, they're about equal. And for more severe cases, the medication seems to be a little bit in the lead here.
1: Yeah, exactly.
0: Now, is there a lesson here about how difficult it is to measure something as, I don't know, subjective as depression in the first place?
1: Yeah, that's a good question. The difference might be due to the instruments we're using, right, to measure depression. So the one where the clinician or the therapist assesses the depressive symptoms of the patient, it was the Hamilton Depression Rating Scale, which focuses more on the somatic complaints, right? So could be some physical issues they have connected to the depression, loss of energy, these kind of things, right? And then the self-reported measures included in our study, they're more about the cognitions. So for instance, someone has this loss of motivation or these things, right? So it might be that actually we're measuring different aspects of the disorder.
0: Now, let's zoom into this these findings that severe depression may benefit from medication better, because I've had major depression. It's currently, I guess, in remission or whatever. But when it's been really bad for me, it's kind of hard to do self-reflection in therapy, because I just get trapped in these loops where, you know, one little thing really just triggers me. I know that's just a personal example, but is that something that you're suggesting, your findings might suggest, that when someone is really struggling, it makes the positive benefits of talk therapy, self-reflection, a little bit harder because of how much they're struggling?
1: So we do think it could be due to this. We didn't really explicitly test this, right? So therefore, you would have to collect additional measures, really talk to the patients. We couldn't really check this, but it would be an option, right? Because with the antidepressants or the medication, you also have the placebo effect, right? So you're taking the medication, the patient expects to get better. This might be something that explains the effect. Another thing is that also people say that antidepressant medication, they kind of suppress the symptoms, or they can immediately have some effect on the organism, and that this might actually help the patients for the first time in a long period actually breathe and have this kind of like break from the symptoms. The interesting thing is, however, that we don't find this benefit at the follow-up, or like sometime after the treatment has ended a couple of months later, right? So it is that for the people who are more severely depressed at the end of treatment, yes, then antidepressant medication seems to be better. But it might be simply that psychodynamic psychotherapy simply needs a bit longer to get the patient, to motivate them for self-reflection before it actually gets its effects.
0: I want to cover one more thing. There's a lot of people that have strong opinions about both medication and talk therapy. There are those that might think they don't want or need medication. They just want to get to what they feel is the root cause. And conversely, there's people that might say, like, I don't want therapy. I just want immediate relief to my symptoms. What does your research say, or what can it say to people with either of those instincts that kind of take a very, maybe not extreme, but sort of strong view in either direction for both of these things?
1: So I think if we look at the efficacy on average, it doesn't really have such of a big of a difference. It really is about the individual, right? And therefore, I think it is important that there's more such research also on other factors of the patient. We looked, I think, at 20 patient characteristics to assign them to one or the other treatment. We simply need more of this research, right? And we also need to look at other types of psychotherapy to really make some good conclusion on this. On average, it doesn't matter for the individual. It might still matter if they do one or the other.
0: Well, Fritz, I've really enjoyed the chat. Thanks so much for being on the program.
1: Yes. Thank you.
0: Frederik Wienicke is a clinical psychologist at Radboud University in the Netherlands. That's a wrap on our Tuesday night show. Thanks for tuning in. Got feedback for the show, a suggestion for a guest, or just want to reach out? My inbox is open. Email me, david@lashow.pizza. 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I'm lonely. I would love to hear from you. Good night.
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0: 640 Toronto, Big Trouble Traffic, eastbound 401 in the Express at Mavis. We've got construction getting set up in two left lanes now. Just getting started, so there's no delay just yet. If you're in the Express lanes, you can stay there. 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I'm Laurie Turcotte, 640 Toronto.
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3: This is Global News. I'm Danny Longo. Toronto police say that a gun-for-hire network is linked to dozens of GTA shootings, including attacks on the U.S. consulate, synagogues, Jewish schools, and GFL Environmental. Investigators believe that young people are being recruited in an organized cells to carry out the shootings using firearms smuggled from the U.S. Chief Myron Demkew says that they continue the investigation, but are pushing the government to quickly reform legislation.
4: While we continue to follow every lead, I want to remind all levels of government of the importance of legislative reform, including key provisions in Bill C-16, such as creating a new offense for the recruitment of persons under 18.
3: Now, police have seized two handguns tied to at least 27 shooting incidents and made two arrests, while one suspect remains outstanding. Authorities are working with the RCMP and FBI to identify those orchestrating and financing the attacks. The investigation follows last week's raid in which Toronto Police Constable Mark Pinizzotto was fatally shot. For the first time in nearly 75 years, Hockey Night in Canada will not be on the National Public Broadcaster. In a joint statement, Rogers Sportsnet and the CBC say the latter will not carry NHL broadcast next season when Rogers' 12-year, $11 billion deal with the league kicks in. Rogers still has the Hockey Night in Canada brand, but the program will no longer be available to viewers via the CBC. Prime Minister Mark Carney appears to have made a pitch to U.S. President Donald Trump today at the G7 summit in France. Pitch appears to involve Canada's plan to import a limited number of Chinese electric vehicles. The two appeared to have a short and intense discussion ahead of a working lunch at the summit, part of which was caught on a hot mic. Trump previously criticized the deal Canada recently made with China to reduce its 100% tariff on Chinese-made EVs in exchange for China suspending its retaliatory tariffs on Canadian agricultural products. Federal Taxpayers Watchdog says he wants to see automatic tax filing expanded out to more Canadians. Francois Boulois says that Canadians with simple tax situations should be able to get pre-filled tax returns from the Canada Revenue Agency for their approval rather than navigating the complex tax code. He says Ottawa should look at simplifying that code in the coming years.
5: I remember being, when I was studying law, the Income Tax Act was about that thick. Now it's twice the size, double. It's completely nuts.
3: The federal government plans to roll out pre-filled tax returns to 1 million Canadians starting next year. Canada U.S. Trade Minister Dominic LeBlanc says that trade talks with his American counterpart are not a one-way conversation. LeBlanc met with U.S. Trade Representative Jameson Greer at the G7 in France today. He says they took stock of Canada's progress on resolving trade issues raised by the U.S., and Greer listened to Canadian concerns. Greer has indicated that he's not looking to rubber stamp the trade pact, which goes up for mandatory review in July. A look at the forecast from the Global News Weather Center. Cloudy tonight with showers beginning overnight, a low of 15. Tomorrow we'll see a 40% chance of showers, a risk of a thunderstorm. High of 21. On Thursday, cloudy, 60% chance of rain, and a high of 24. If you want to be the first to know, sign up for breaking news alerts at globalnews.ca. I'm Danny Longo. This is Global News.
6: From 9 till noon, he's here. If you don't know Brad, you're lucky. My bro is here with you. He's here to f*** up. Well, could it be people?

0: Welcome in on a Tuesday morning. I'm so excited to be with you right now. You could be anywhere, but guess what? You're choosing to be. That means a lot. Whether you're listening live locally or all across Canada on the iHeartRadio app. Appreciate you, and we've got a great Tuesday for you here. And, you know, just off the high of hosting the morning show on Global yesterday, hosting it right now as well. We're going to do a little bit of that swoosh movie magic. Yeah, I'm in two places at once right now. And see, just like that, I'm on TV and I'm on the radio. It's every kid's dream, right? Listen, we've got an amazing show for you coming up today. But first, I have to get into one of, listen, I am a sports guy at heart. I get it. A lot of us get classified as jocks and we have no intellect and everyone thinks we're dummies. Some of that is true. But at the other side of that, we are people that grew up in locker rooms, in tight-knit communities with our friends, just wanting to do the best that we could, all wanting to come together. As they say on the team, everyone's rowing the boat the same way. But gosh, if they didn't release a clip of Alphonso Davies, who is arguably Canada's biggest star and one of the premier soccer players we've ever put out of this nation. Well, he wasn't playing for Canada's first game, but guess what? The coach in the locker room for Team Canada told Alphonso that he could give the pregame speech. And all you have to do is listen to this. And there's no way you cannot run through a wall after this. Here he is, Alphonso Davies.
1: I just want to say, think back at a time when you're a boy, glued to the TV, when you're watching the walk-off for the first time, watching your idols play in this tournament. Think about the time where, you know, you dream about moments like this. Fast forward 2026, here we are. All the times that your parents sacrificed, the people that you love are there with you. The confidence they gave you. You go out, you showed it tonight. You showed them and the world how good we are as individuals and as a team. All right? You play for this badge in the front so they can remember the name in the back. Okay? Let's go.
0: Oh my God, are you kidding me right now? Play for that badge on your front so they remember the name on your back? Are you kidding me? Santiago, right now, even right, I've got chills. Doesn't, when you hear that as a soccer fan, aren't you pumped out of your mind?
2: Oh, that's awesome. Yeah. And coming from the biggest star that this country has ever had. So it's exciting. And I truly believe, speaking about the sport, that watching Switzerland and Qatar playing, I think Canada has a huge chance to win this group stage.
0: That's right. I mean, you said that yesterday and I couldn't believe that, but we've got James Sherman, coming on later during the 11 o'clock hour. FIFA fan expert extraordinaire. He's going to break down kind of the misnomers of how Canadians should act, because listen, a lot of Canadian fans aren't soccer players, but he's got all like the verbiage and lingo and everything that you could need watching the World Cup the rest of the way. But when you say something like that, I mean, I got to ask him if Canada has a chance, because I'm like, gosh, listen, sports, the reason why it's universal and brings everyone together is because no matter what, all those people on the field, regardless of where you play, if you're Premier League or you're the best soccer player in the world, it's all about a team. It's a team game. Soccer is one of those sports, you know, having played under 17 Ontario's. Yeah, I was the goalie because I didn't want to run. One thing that I realized is, gosh, you could have the best player on the team. Best player on the team, but it's really about the team coming together. And in this environment, you're going to get the hometown crowd, even if you're in the United States, because Canada's the North American team right now. Not the North American team, but if we get past that first stage, you never know how far you can go. But it's just exciting to hear our players behind the scenes like that, how much it means to them, understanding that they are looking at the people, the generation before them, the people that inspired them to want to be on the pitch, to want to go and play for Team Canada, or even aspire to be like that. The only problem is we know the Carney curse is real. I'm just saying it. Edmonton Oilers, Carney put on their jersey. Prime Minister Carney put on their jersey. They didn't win the Stanley Cup Finals. Blue Jays, Carney went to practice in the middle of the, I think it was the pennant run. So the championship series, and they didn't win. They put on the Montreal Canadiens jersey as the last team in the NHL playoffs. Oh, but what, you know what, Carney, just don't say anything. Don't say anything about Team Canada, but he did. Here he is talking about the U.S. and Canada relationship and if it maybe could be mended through co-hosting the World Cup together.
3: Co-hosting with your nearest neighbors, do you think sport can help bridge some of the divides that have occurred over recent times?
4: I think, yes, sports at its best bridges those divides, and, I'm sure the United States will take it well when we beat them in the final.
3: Will President Trump take it well?
4: I'll leave that one hanging.
0: Okay, Santiago, give me a percentage chance, 0 to 100% of a USA-Canada World Cup final. You can laugh.
2: I don't think so. There is no chance. No.
0: So 0% chance.
2: Yeah, I don't think so. I don't know about the paths, if they will cross all the way to the final or they will cross in quarterfinals or something like that. But the U.S. had a really good game against Paraguay. I was surprised the U.S. was, it was fun to watch. I don't think Canada and the U.S. will face the final. I hope I'm wrong, and I hope Canada can do the unthinkable.
0: Yeah. Well, now, Santi, I said that one player in soccer can't make a difference because, you need a goalie, you need a back end. One player can kind of offset one player, but two or three really great players on a team can really change the dynamic, and that's where you get to the upper echelon teams, right?
2: Yeah. And, Canada has two top players. Canada needs desperately to have Alphonso Davies healthy again. But with Jonathan David, he plays for Juventus. Alphonso Davies plays for Bayern Munich. Those two need to lead the team to success, at least for
0: to
2: the
0: victory!
2: Group stage. Yes, at least the group stage. I think Canada can make the group stage.
0: Okay. What does the group stage mean for anybody out there?
2: So this is where we are now. This is the group stage. Once you win the group stage, you start the playoffs.
0: Okay.
2: Yeah.
0: Let's go. Okay, but I do have to follow up on something yesterday because I was talking about the UFC 250 Freedom or UFC Freedom 250, which was the big event at the White House on the White House lawn. All the talk was not about the event itself as a whole, but it was about Josh Hokit, right? This guy who comes up with this big brash attitude, has a big knockout, got this big persona, gets on the mic and says this.
5: Michelle Obama is a man. Am I right, America?
0: And we talked about it yesterday. Never the right place to say this. At the White House of all places, it's absolutely filthy. Listen, fighters say a lot of crazy stuff. They have to promote. They got a short career, eyes on prize. Mike Tyson, God, you could go through the list of terrible things that he said in his entire life just to get people to watch his fight. And listen, he made hundreds of millions of dollars. But this, it was the wrong move. This is a comedian, Shane Gillis, known for being pretty, a guy who toes the line. He was just hosting the Kevin Hart roast on Netflix. But even he came out and he said this in reaction to Josh Hokit.
6: Hey, Shane, how'd you enjoy the night, man?
7: It was pretty cool.
6: What do you think of Josh Hokit's joke?
7: Can you please?
6: What do you think of him saying Michelle Obama's a man?
7: I didn't love that.
0: And I think that's the right move. Shane was at the fight. He said, no, it's not. I didn't like it. Obviously, why? Senator Lindsey Graham was caught, in the middle of what seemed to be a good mood, and then was asked by a reporter his thoughts on the Michelle Obama comment by Josh Hokit. And here he is with his reaction.
8: It was a fun event. It was to celebrate America's founding, who we are as a nation. It was sort of the modern day gladiators fighting hard and shaking each other's hand, and the spirit of sports. That was not the spirit of sports.
0: And I want to get into what he's saying right here, but first you have to see what his reaction is to Josh Hokit himself.
9: What was your reaction when you heard
8: the guy was an idiot?
9: And when people were around you, what was kind of their reaction to something similar?
8: They're all groans more than anything else.
9: Okay.
0: And here's the thing, right? Is that now CNN is running this clip saying that Trump was what? He was doing what throughout this speech? Listen to this.
10: So as Hokit wraps up his interview, walks away, you can see the president there on the other side of the ring. He can be seen sort of half smiling as there's a mixture of cheers and boos. And when CNN asked about Hogan's comment, the White House refused to directly address the question. The UFC is commenting, though. CEO and President Dana White called it nasty and false and dismissed it as nonsense.
0: Okay, so here's what really happened. Josh Hokit jumps over the cage after he wins, goes over to Donald Trump, shakes his hand, and presents a gold chain that he puts around his neck. Now, Trump was wearing that until when? Well, as soon as Josh Hokit made the comment, CNN is saying that Trump was smiling. I watched the whole thing real and live in real time. As soon as he said that comment, he took off Josh Hokit's gold chain as to be like, well, I can't wear this anymore. And that wasn't a smile. It was like a grimace. Because as you see, everyone understands that no matter what your politics are, this was about America. This was about promoting what's best. This, what's being lost in this entire conversation is all the servicemen and women that filled the stands. The parade of firemen, first responders, police officers, EMT, paramedics, everybody who was honored walking out to the fight. The great story of how America came from, this independence war through till now. And sorry to say this, had always been first at everything because of this huge chip on their shoulder that we're America. We have to prove ourselves. That's being lost in this stupid comment is taking precedence. And in this moment, we have to think to ourselves, like, this is what the media does. Like, if I, last night I watched the rest of it. Because I told you yesterday that I went right up until maybe 12 o'clock. I missed the last two fights. But someone told me they're the greatest two fights I've ever seen. I watched it. They're amazing. You put the whole event together. It was amazing. And just to what Senator Lindsey Graham said, it was a celebration that was ruined by one moment. But then the media takes that, they run with that moment, of course, because it's salacious, but they don't run with all the honored, again, servicemen, military veterans, and everybody who was involved in the event, and run with the fact that Trump was smiling when clearly he was taking the chain off that Josh had just gave him on the side stage because he couldn't support the comment. Regardless of what you think, in this moment was lost because of that one comment, and shame on him for doing that. All right, coming up after the break, the most widely used weed killer in the world is probably in your food right now. That's true. And new evidence suggests it's doing more damage than they've ever admitted. We're talking cancer, fertility issues, and what's going on exactly inside your body when this chemical gets in. This one's going to piss a lot of people off. It's No BS. I'm Brad Smith. 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
0: Now, the hidden chemicals in your kids' food, in your oats, your bread, whatever it might be, is what's actually killing your gut, your brain. It's increasing your cancer risk. And one of the top lawyers speaking the truth that nobody else wants to say out loud, or very few people will, is my guest, Aaron Seary, managing partner and national law firm Seary & Glimpson. Aaron, what's going on? Welcome back to the show.
23: Good to see you again.
0: I'm excited because last time you were here, I'm not going to lie, brother, you lit the place on fire. One specific thing was we were talking about vaccines in your books, Vaccine Amen. We won't be talking about vaccines today, but you said, I don't care if you never want to get vaccinated. I don't care if you're 18 years old and healthy and you want to get vaccinated every single day of your life. I'm here to fight for you either way because that's what America does. And I still to this day look at that clip and go, God, thank you for being a part of this because glyphosate, or Roundup, as we call it, there's a large debate going on in the United States. We thought that with the NHS and Robert F. Kennedy Jr., it was going to be tackled. They kind of pushed that to the side right now. But how dangerous is this chemical that's being sprayed on so many things that we're consuming?
23: Let's put it this way. They've paid out $11 billion for one injury, which is a certain cancer, Hodgkin's lymphoma, from one type of exposure, glyphosate on the skin, to one group of individuals, those who are spraying it. $11 billion have been paid for just that one injury, for that one exposure to that one group of people. The product sells about $10 billion in sales a year, has sold about $100 billion over the last decade. So obviously the liability is taking its toll, and it's reflecting that this product is causing far more harm than it is good, as measured by dollars, the way we do it, for better or worse. And wait till they get to all the other cancers. Wait till they get to all the other issues that this product causes. Just to remind everybody, you spray it on stuff to kill stuff. It's a poison. It's simple. Now, you said we weren't going to talk about vaccines, and we're not, but I would be remiss if I didn't point out something really important here. Since they can't defend this in court, what they're trying to do right now, and this is why this is in the news, the fact that a poison is hurting people, big deal. It shouldn't be surprising to anybody. The big deal is that they want immunity to liability. See, the pesticide companies, they're jealous of the vaccine companies. See, you understand?
0: Yes, sir.
23: They also want to be able to maim, injure, and kill with impunity, just like vaccine companies. Because as we talked about last time, Vaccines are the only product in America where you cannot sue and say, hey, had you made this product safer, my kid would have been injured. It is the only one like that. And they've learned from that lesson. And the pesticide companies, they want that same immunity. Luckily, Congress did not pass it, but we have a case at the Supreme Court right now that is going to be deciding on that question. And the the president, unfortunately, just signed an executive order. And if you don't know, this might sound shocking, literally making glyphosate a national security interest and having our government stockpile it. For everybody that doesn't know, by the way, glyphosate is a weed killer, ends up on most food and in most products. It is able to actually not go into your cells and into the nucleus of your cells and cause breaks in your DNA, just like X-rays and gamma rays can. That is what causes it. That is the reason why it can cause cancer. That's not good. That's
0: no
23: bad stuff.
0: So 11. Run me down this, or run me through this again, which is $11 billion paid out to the workers who were spraying Roundup. So this company now, I said Roundup because glyphosate, same thing, brand name. Now this company pays this money out. They understand that it is just so detrimental to the outside of you. Yet at the same time, they want to avoid the fact that when you ingest it, that's somebody else's liability. I just don't get how this is a conversation when you think about how bad it is on the outside. It's got to be doubly worse on the inside for you.
23: Well, you're thinking in terms of morality, ethics, logic, reason, care, heart. You have to think in terms of economics.
0: Yes, sir.
23: These are big Bayer, which bought Monsanto, which owns Roundup, the one product you mentioned. There are others that use glyphosate. That is a primary one. They are big, it's a giant publicly traded corporation. And they make decisions based on what is in the best interest of their shareholders. That's what they do. Now, they're trying to make money. Decisions in boardrooms and down the chain get made based on that simple principle about what's most economical, what makes most economic sense. We talked about this last time. You own stock, I'm sure. And most people watching this show own stock. Everybody watching this, where do you guys all want your stock to go, up or down? You want it to go up, which means you want the companies to make money. So do all the investors, so does Wall Street, so does the CEO, so does everybody in that company that has stock options, which are probably everybody that makes any real decisions. So they're going to make decisions that are in best interest of making money. Normally, the market forces work because it takes a product like glyphosate that's causing so much harm, and it drives it out of the market, forces them to make a better, safer product. Instead, they want to do what vaccines ended up doing. It says, no, we want to keep selling our product that hurts people. Just give us immunity. That's their last play. Otherwise, they have to get out of the business of glyphosate and find something new, and they don't want to do that.
0: Now, you talk about the power, that money and the ability to generate money, which usually leads to corruption. And in this situation, when you look at these massive companies that produce glyphosate, Roundup, whatever you want to call it, do you think that they will have a legitimate chance to be presenting a case that can show that they should be indemnifiable?
23: So, by the way, I don't even call it corrupt. I just call it that's fine. I'm saying one need not even go that far, frankly. It's just the way market works, and it works pretty good when you actually can hold the company accountable. It's working right now for Bayer. The $11 billion is for a bunch of claims. There's a whole pipeline more claims, right? So they're there. That's why they've decided this is their only out. To answer your question, though, why is there a possibility? Well, what they're trying to basically argue at the U.S. Supreme Court, and I'll just make it super simple, is the EPA label. If it's on the EPA label, they're saying you shouldn't be able to sue. And if it's not on the EPA label, you shouldn't be able to sue because the EPA found that it's not a problem. That's basically their argument in a nutshell. Okay, just make it super simple. It's a little more complex than that, but that's the nutshell of it. And so I sure hope the U.S. Supreme Court doesn't agree with that argument, because it would be, let me put it this way. If the U.S. Supreme Court agrees with that argument, or if Congress amends the law to make it the way I just said it, which is what they were trying to get Congress to do, or Trump pushes it through executive order, through the regulatory process. If he can do that, I don't think he can. And any of those stick, I think that in 20 years from now, you'll look back and wish for the days of glyphosate. You'll say, oh, wish for those safer days, because then you're going to have a race to the bottom. Because when you don't have a check on safety, what are the companies going to do? They're going to make the most efficacious pesticide possible, and everybody is going to be racing to get that. I'll give you the example of the organic farmer who stopped. It's a great example. Somebody was telling me the other day, he stopped farming organically because he just couldn't compete. He couldn't compete with the those who were using these pesticides, right? And so you have this race to the bottom. So the farmer that used the more toxic pesticide that's coming, if they have immunity, then will be able to produce more produce. The one that's only using glyphosate, which is not as toxic now, is going to say, I got to catch up. I got to use. And it's going to be this really bad race to the bottom. It's kind of like how childhood vaccines went from 3 injections in 1986 on for a first year birthday to 29 injections. No liability. Chronic disease explodes from 10 to over 40%. Most of that immune system mediated. And everybody goes, what could it be? I'm not saying vaccines cause all of it. All environmental insults have a role. Yeah. All do, yeah. Including pesticides. And we want less toxic pesticides, just like we want safer medicines.
0: Yeah, Aaron, I don't know what I'm supposed to do with that. That's so much information to take in. Let's take a quick break. Let's come back. We've got a lot more time after the break, because when you're talking about things about, you know, splitting the EPA and the health discussion of whether it just should be on a tag on the side of the bottle before you use it or not, being that the case to have indemnifiability against all of the bad things that comes from it, that's mind-blowing in itself. But when you talk about corruption and fraud and how this works forward, and that vaccine correlation between what we didn't do back then versus what we are now, so many different angles. We're going to hit all those after the break. It's No BS. I'm Brad Smith, here with the very talented Aaron Seary. Delivers a message well. We'll see you after the break.
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0: And I'm back with my guest, Aaron Siri. So grateful to have you on right now. My mind is still kind of bending after the discussion we were having before the break, but I'm just looking at some flat stats right now. We're talking about the issue of glyphosate, Roundup, whatever you want to call it. And the narrative was built that this was completely safe. It's been called that it was built on fraud. Now, when you look at what's going on in this new February 2026, almost a nationwide class action settlement that's proposed by the parent company, Bayer. They want to settle all lawsuits and want to have be inevitable moving forward. This sets a really weird tone, and I want you to bring it back to what you said right before the break about how this is comparable to the vaccine situation in 1986, because it was such a good way of explaining it.
23: Well, okay. Well, in 86, leading up to 86, there are only three routine vaccines, MMR, DTP, and OPV. That's it. The amount of harm and injury they were causing was so massive that every single company that was making those products went out of business, stopped making them, except for one. One left for pertussis, one for measles, one for polio. That was all that was left. And look, a lot of industries face this crossroad, right? The buildings material industry, when they discovered asbestos. In the building materials, it was like, oh, no. Did Congress go, oh, wait a second, building materials are so important, we got to have buildings, we're just going to make it so nobody could sue you for the asbestos, and you could just keep using asbestos forever. Yeah, it'd be ridiculous. You'd laugh at that. Or when cars were blowing up, nobody said, oh, well, cars are so important, how are we going to get people to the hospital? Even if they're blowing up, the gas tanks were blowing up back in the 70s, we're just going to give you immunity so nobody can sue you. No, make a better, safer car. And that's what they should have done with those vaccine companies. They said, make a better, safer vaccine. But it said Congress is something it's never done before. It said, you know what? You keep selling your vaccines no matter how many kids they injure and kill. And we're just going to make it so they can't sue you. And not only that, not only for those vaccines, for any other vaccines going forward in the future. And that's exactly what the pesticide companies want to do right now, which is they don't want just immunity, by the way, for glyphosate, to be clear. Yep. This is for all pesticides, all herbicides, and a whole slew of other chemicals and compounds. Will all effectively have immunity, because the primary claim you would bring against these companies is failure to warn. And what they want to do is set the law that once the EPA approves a label, you can't sue for what's on the label and you can't sue for what's not on the label.
0: No matter how dangerous it is.
23: Doesn't matter.
0: That is insanity. Like
23: it is.
0: When you think about this, I know there's been so many, you know, right steps in the right direction that the NHS and Robert F. Kennedy Jr. have done. A lot of people are saying that, you know, what is the world going to look like while we remove these things? But I mean, you represent a lot of people in a lot of different dispositions in life. Like, do we know tangibly the evidence of what this is doing to the inside of our body?
23: Oh, listen. You don't get $11 billion out of Bayer unless you've got something where they know probably they can't defend it. The animal and the human, the epidemiological, the bench science, all of it reflects let's just talk about cancer because there's other things it can cause. That it goes, that glyphosate, especially when it's attached to a certain other compounds that help it more readily get into cells, which is what Roundup adds additional ingredients to it to do. Okay. So the whole point is just like they wanted to get into the cells in green plants to kill them and stop a certain process, it gets into human cells. And when it gets into the human cells, not only does it get into the cell, it actually gets into the nucleus where you've got your 46 strands of DNA, right? The 23 pairs, everybody remembers that from school. And what this can do is actually cause double helix breaks, like an actual break of one of those 46 pairs. Now, the body can repair them, but if those breaks happen, and particularly at the wrong time, when the cell is going through cellular division, those breaks end up causing, let's just say, not so good stuff. can effectively result in the cancer cells becoming cancer cells.
0: Yeah.
23: And that is effectively what it is. That's just one example of how these products can cause harm. Yeah.
0: How did this go under the radar for so long? And we're just now, like, when I'm looking at the stats, you got that bear case that they just settled with, that's 100,000 plus cases for that $11 billion. Now there's roughly, it's saying, up to 70,000 cases still outstanding, individual lawsuits that are active. And when it's that number, you know that there's so many more people that haven't come forward. Why are we only hearing about this level right now? Because of the pay?
23: Because the reason is simple. It's because the No BS with Brad Smith is not broadcast on CNN or MSNBC or even Fox News, right? If your show was out there, then people would know what I just said. Here, I'll even read you something. You want to hear something incredible?
0: Of course.
23: Okay. This is a statement from March of this year, signed by dozens of the countries, what you would consider totally mainstream scientists out of University of Washington, out of Berkeley School of Public Health, out of Stanford University, Boston College, Institute, I can't pronounce it, in Montreal, King's College of London, Harvard University, yeah. University of Washington, again, School of Public Health. It just goes on and on and on. University of California, San Francisco. These are all professors or folks affiliated with each of these major institutions. I mean, this just goes, you could read the statement online. And let me tell you what these folks did. They had a two-day symposium where they met to review all the science on glyphosate. And here is what they said. Quote, national and international biomonitoring surveys detect glyphosate in samples collected from 70 to 80% of all people examined, including children. Okay? Glyphosate, and I just want to, as before I read this, remember, scientists and professors and folks from institutions like this, they're very reluctant to give you declaratory statements. You ever listen to scientists talk? They qualify everything. They're even worse than lawyers. I mean, lawyers are pretty bad. But they're even worse.
0: Yeah.
23: But listen to this language, okay? This is an incredible from this group. Glyphosate and glyphosate-based herbicides, which they define as GBHs, okay?
0: Yep.
23: Harm human health and can cause cancer. The comprehensive evidence supports this conclusion, with the strongest epidemiological evidence linking exposure to increased risk of non-Hodgkin's lymphoma, a cancer of the lymphatic system. Trust me, as a nasty cancer. There's additional evidence from human and or animal studies that glyphosate and GBHs increase the risk of multiple adverse health effects in addition to cancer, including diseases of the kidney and liver and impacts on the reproductive, endocrine, neurological, and other metabolic systems. Children and infants and fetuses are the most susceptible. Last sentence I'll read. Oof. Further, strong evidence finds that glyphosate and GBHs cause genetic damage, oxidative stress, and hormonal disruption. Biological changes that can set disease in motion. Our understanding of glyphosate's ability to cause these changes has developed from multiple lines of evidence in animal, human, and in vitro studies. And it goes on and on and on. This is not to be taken lightly. I consider it an admission against interest. Let me put it this way.
0: Yeah.
23: When industry-funded scientists tell you something, be very skeptical. When industry tells you something, be very skeptical. Even health authorities that have staked their reputation on it, be skeptical. when dozens of mainstream, effectively, scientists come out with a position that will do them no good in life, will only subject them to attack where they have no benefit. Listen.
0: That's what I said. I mean, even when we're going through the vaccines debate and everyone's going, well, why are you platforming these people? And I go, well, first of all, they're showing me peer-reviewed evidence. And secondly, like, shouldn't we listen to people who are providing an alternative opinion and then compare the two together? And just like you said, I mean, we can have as many people talk about climate hoax, whatever you want, that can go down the list. But the question is what gets done moving forward? Do you have some sort of innate belief that this will be taken care of? When you read something like that, I'm sitting back in shock. My freaking hair on my arm is standing up because it's like, how can you let something like that go into someone's body en masse and then turn around and turn a blind eye and say, oh, as long as you put a label on it saying it's hazardous, it's up to them after. That is disgusting.
23: The solution is simple, and then I'll tell you why I was smiling while you were saying that. The solution is simple. It is let market forces do their job. Let Bayer be held accountable. Let these lawsuits proceed, which, and by the way, we've got 120 folks. We do lots of stuff. I can't say this definitively because we do a lot of stuff, but I don't actually think we have any of these lawsuits. I don't actually think we have any glyphosate lawsuits at the moment, though. I'd have to double check that. We're certainly not a big player in it. Let's put it that way. Look, these suits need to go forward and hold Bayer accountable for these harms. That will force through tool. As much as they're crying and they're saying, oh, well, farms can't raise food without glyphosate. We'll bankrupt farmers. We won't have a food supply. I promise you, I assure you, take away a man's bread, ability to make bread in one way, he'll find another way to make bread. I assure you, I hear this all the time. Big corporations, they sue, they cry and whine about how they're going to go bankrupt if you don't let them do X. And once they can't do X, amazing how they do Y, and sometimes even make more money. Yeah. You hold Bayer accountable, they will retool, farms will retool, and we'll find a better product. Now, and that's the solution, by the way. That's it. No immunity. Let the market forces take their course. Let these companies be held accountable. Now, I'll tell you why I was smiling. I was smiling because you were talking about basically science and you were saying, well, these scientific studies, shouldn't we have debate? I don't know, Brad. I thought science meant that you just agreed with the consensus and never question it.
0: Yeah.
23: And try and contest what the view is. See, that's what science is. We just freeze everything in place.
0: Appreciate you, man. Thank you so much for joining us.
23: Thank you.
0: That is Aaron Seary, one of the top guys in America, speaking his voice as loud as he can on a bunch of things. Obviously, he's got his book, Vaccines Amen. We've talked about that before, but this one on Roundup, on glyphosate, it's an interesting issue. Check out that Seattle glyphosate statement. It'll blow your mind.
9: All right, coming up after the break, you know the gaslighting is serious in Canada, but yesterday an MP stood up and said, we're successful and I'll tell you how. And sorry, Steve McKinnon, I'm going to tell you how we're not successful and this is just extreme gaslighting. Sorry. We'll be back after the break with No BS. I'm Brad Smith. Did I just go, bleep? Yeah, I did.
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16: All right, we're just going to go down this path right now. The extreme gaslighting that's gone on in Canada, we know what it is. I don't have to say it out loud. Everything that we talk about is then painted with a shiny picture. But as the opposition does in the House of Commons, and the only reason we ever play clips is when I want to show the gaslighting that goes on, the opposition stands up and says, we're in a recession, we're this, we're that. Well, Deputy House Leader... Government House Leader Stephen McKinnon for the Liberals stands up and says, well, guess what? We're successful, and I'm going to tell you how.
17: Success looks like creating twice as many jobs per capita as the United States. Success looks like diversifying our trade. Success looks like contre-coeur. Success looks like high-speed rail in Ontario and Quebec. Economic development from one coast to another. We're going to keep getting success, notwithstanding the opposition of these guys.
16: Okay, thanks, Steve. Let's just do a quick fact check. Is that twice as many jobs per capita than the U.S.? Well, you know what? That's actually correct, unless you take away the temporary foreign workers and the IMP program. And guess what? We're actually at a 0% or reverse indexed. Yeah, that's actually true. Diversifying our trade. We've been down that road. We don't need to talk about MOUs, but we're going to, because his next comment is an MOU with Alberta that is further the separation, argument or discussion. Well, next we go to Centrecoeur, which was a program in the Port of Montreal that was proposed 40 years ago that is now going through. And guess what? We've just broken ground ceremoniously, but the costs have already doubled. Already doubled, and it's only set to open by 2030. That's the truth. Oh, want to talk about something that's already doubled? Well, the high-speed rail in Ontario, Quebec, the Aalto deal, yeah, it's on pace for $90 billion. Oh, not a single track has been laid down, but $3 million in bonuses have already gone out. So that's just another project that we'll double down on. Well, the economic development from coast to coast, yeah, we did. You make it easier for provinces to trade together, but seems that provinces are not wanting to trade because they're not talking to each other. So while we're sitting here saying, notwithstanding the opposition, we're going to be successful without you guys. It's like, buddy. You're in a majority. You can be successful because you can just vote in whatever you want. Like that's the form of the government. You sit there and say, well, you guys are doing this. And it's like, no, they don't have anything to do with it. The majority means you can put whatever you want forward and do whatever you want with the government. And here we are. Ah, but guess what? We're going to turn frown upside down, bro. Get up. We're going to make your day a little bit better, especially for those fathers out there, because with Father's Day coming out, we're going to have a contest after the break where you could win an amazing prize package to give your daddy. Wait, did I just say that? To give your father on Father's Day, all you got to do is call in 416-870-6400 or 888-225-TALK. We'll take your calls for this contest after the break so you can be the best wife, son, daughter, parent. I guess parents can, or is that a thing? Is that a thing? Do parents have to give their sons or daughters when their parents... We'll figure that out after the break. It's No BS. I'm Brad Smith. Stick with me. We'll be right back.
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0: Okay. Gosh, I'm not going to say I'm a little out of breath, but I am a little bit out of breath because if you didn't catch it, we recorded our first hour at about 6 o'clock this morning because I was just hosting the morning show on Global, and that's why I'm out of breath. I literally, Santi, took my mic off, sprinted from the other side of the building to this side, which it's not that far. It's a good 200 feet, but then forgot my pass. Forgot my pass to get into the studio side of the building. And so then I'm running back and I'm in a suit, which, listen, I spent 13 years on TV wearing suits so that now I just don't love wearing suits all the time. I'm just going to go out and say that. But we're here. We're psyched. And we're doing a contest right now. 416-870-6400. We're going to make your Father's Day a special one as we give away an amazing prize pack, including 4 tickets to Medieval Times, 4 tickets to the Canadian Baseball Hall of Fame, all so that you can tell your dad, Dad, you are the best. The best ever. So I'm just going to open up. And I'm going to talk about this in real time. We've got to break the behind the scenes or the fourth wall if we're going to talk about this. Just opening up my caller log to get there. And here we are right now. So let's get to the phone lines. And I am going to ask you to do something very special live in the moment. And we're going to hit them right now. Hello.
1: Hello.
0: Who's this?
1: It's Mike.
0: Mike, where are you calling from?
1: I'm calling from Ajax.
0: Ajax, what are you doing in the Jacks today, Mike?
1: I am going to 130-plus places today.
0: Explain this.
1: I'm a courier.
0: Oh, okay. Amazing. Do you love your job?
1: Love it.
0: Well, Mike, you're going to love my job a little bit more if I could give you these 4 tickets to Medieval Times and to the Baseball Hall of Fame. Are you excited for Father's Day? Have a big thing going on, or what's going on?
1: My boy wants to take me out golfing, haven't been in a bit, but we'll give it a toss and see what happens.
0: That's amazing. Listen, you've been through a couple Father's Day, obviously, if you got your boy. So I'm just going to ask you a question. It's relatively easy when I'm looking at it, but it might be hard, but just think about it. What do you think the most popular Father's Day gift in Canada is?
1: The most popular
0: thing. Dads are getting this all the time. This is the number one gift in Canada to give dad. What does he need on a hot summer's day that's not beer?
1: Oh, well, you just got me on the beer. I was going to go for a 2-4, but what do I need?
0: Come on, Mike.
1: I don't need a tie.
0: Oh, my. We got to. Mike, I'm sorry, brother. Have a great weekend. Have a great Father's Day, okay?
1: You too, brother.
0: All right. Let's reopen the lines. Hello, who's this?
2: Hello, Brad.
0: Yes, who's this?
2: Paul from Stouffville.
0: Paul, what's going on, my man? How you doing?
2: Yeah, buddy, enjoying this nice weather.
0: Oh, there you go. What's the temp like in Stouffville? I haven't even looked at the weather today. It's 19 here. What do you got there?
2: It's about 20.
0: 20 degrees.
2: 20 degrees. Birds are out. Nice.
0: Reaching a balmy hive 21. Do me a favor. Tell me what the most popular gift to give a dad on Father's Day is.
2: I think it's going to be a barbecue.
0: Let's go!

0: barbecue time?
1: And they stay there. And they stay there.
2: That's awesome. Thanks, Brad.
0: Oh, man, I don't know where that came from, but great job, buddy. I mean, what are you going to do with these four passes to Medieval and four passes to Canadian Baseball Hall of Fame?
2: I'm going to take the family out for a nice day downtown. I'm up in Stovall, so I'll probably jump on the GO train and enjoy the day down there.
0: That a boy. And do me a favor, send me an email, like contact at NoBS, and I'll give you some great, cheap and cheerful places to go eat, because I know the food in this city as well as you can after 10 years in the food business. So I'm excited for you, man. What do you guys, again, big plans for Father's Day? The shindig or just going to hang low?
2: Hang low and barbecue myself. That'll be great. And I appreciate everything you do down there. It's great.
0: Oh, man, I appreciate you. Just one last question, though. What are you putting on the queue this summer? I mean, steaks are a little bit expensive. We get that.
2: A little pricey. I might do some wings. I got a deep fryer as well, so I might do some wings and maybe some pucks.
0: Oh,
2: some burgers.
0: Come on. Look at you. Wings on the queue. You've just made my... I know what I'm doing this weekend. Paul, man, stick on hold. We'll get all your information, but I appreciate you calling in, all right?
2: All right. Thanks very much, Brad.
0: All right. Thank you. All right. Paul getting the big win to go to Medieval Times and four tickets to Medieval Times and four tickets to Canadian Baseball Hall of Fame. We're doing this for the rest of the week. So make sure that you have your finger on the dial when we reach out to tell you to call in, because I want to make your Father's Day the best. Listen, I think as you get older, you realize that you took a lot of stuff for granted. One of them being time. One of them being time, and that's something that you can never get back. So I always say this, and I don't mean to be such a suck, but I got to, because it makes me think of Larry Smith, my dad. And, just the fact that I was home last weekend, I couldn't make it this weekend, but you got to reach out. Tell your parents you love them whenever you can. Mom, dad, family, friends, we're going through times where we forget the perspective is we're only here for a short period of time. Right. We tend to think so day to day about everything. And especially with social media and the news, it makes you think day to day because you're hyper focused, or they've got you in the dopamine fix about what you should care about on that day. When you stop and you realize, God, I mean, I say this, and I know people are going through a struggle and a hard time, but as bad as everything is in the world, there's no place that you'd rather be than Canada right now. And some can argue that, but I still believe that when we think outside of the day to day and we think about why we're here, we got a lot to be grateful for. If you do have friends and family and people you can reach out to, or even somebody that tells you that they love you. Right. So I got to talk about what, you know, this carryover story from yesterday, because UFC Freedom 250, whatever you think about it, it is a very controversial subject now, because all that's being reported is one isolated 15-second clip from an event that took literally almost 5.5 hours. This thing started at 8 o'clock and went all the way till 1:30. And people were, what can I say, a little upset about that. But in the same respects, that's what the media does. It's like Trump's doing this. The UFC's doing this. You got guys fighting on the White House lawn. And if you just need a little refresh of what this 30 seconds that stole the entire night was, well, this is Josh Hokett. He's a heavyweight who came in. He's got this wrestling persona. Seemingly comes out of nowhere. You don't know who he is. You don't have to know MMA to know this story. But why should you care? Because he said something that lit the world on fire. Here it is.
3: Michelle Obama is a man. Am I right, America?
0: Now, I didn't watch the whole thing. So I watched from 8 o'clock up until the fight after this. This was 12 o'clock. I had to wake up at 4 to get here so I could make sure to do everything. So I went to bed, didn't watch the last two fights. And maybe because that happened at the end of what I had watched, it isolated to in my head going, it ruined. It ruined this spectacle that was promoting such great people like the military, army, navy, servicemen, first responders, firefighters, police officers. God, the guys walked to the ring with distinguished medals of honor winners, Congressional Medal of Honor winners, people who had, you know, helped 9/11 when the two towers were hit. But all that's being promoted is this mainstream media, is this, Michelle Obama comment, as it should be, because it's salacious, it's gross, and fighters are going to say crazy things. Mike Tyson and God, let everybody, Mike Tyson, Buster Douglas, back in the 80s and 90s, the biggest fighters, they would say anything to get you to buy pay-per-view because that's money in their pocket. It's no different than what's going on now. But the 5.5 hours of this great event turned into one clip on CNN to talk about it. And here's what they said.
4: So as Hokit wraps up his interview, walks away, you can see the president there. On the other side of the ring, he can be seen sort of half smiling as there's a mixture of cheers and boos. And when CNN asked about Hokit's comment, the White House refused to directly address the question. The UFC is commenting, though. CEO and President Dana White called it nasty and false and dismissed it as nonsense.
0: So you could see him there kind of half smiling after his comment. And again, just despicable journalism. Somebody who didn't watch it that's reading a prompter that somebody who did watch it has an opinion on. Because Donald Trump, you know, the fighters, what they would do is after they would win, most of them jump to the top of the cage and they would jump over and they would walk along the outside of the octagon, go up to President Trump, shake his hand. And this Josh Hokit guy who said this comment about Michelle Obama, he put a gold chain that he was wearing around the president's neck right after he won. Well, the clip that they don't show right there is Donald Trump reacting. He makes a half smile, not a half smile. He makes a like grimace, realizes he's wearing the chain and takes off the chain in the moment and shakes his head. No one was happy about that happening. I don't care what side of politics you're on. Everybody who was at that fight thought that that comment was despicable to be said on the White House lawn, regardless of what you think about Michelle Obama, the Obamas or anything. Go do that on your own time. Do it on any other fight card. You'll still probably be reprimanded by the public, but this is supposed to be about representing the 250 years of Trump's America. Not Trump's America. 250 years of America. But it got Trumpified with that one comment. The 250 years of showing these amazing images was unbelievable. But like it wasn't respected by the people that were there or the people that you would think. I mean, Shane Gillis, famous comedian on the roast of Kevin Hart, he was the MC right after he left the event. He got caught by TMZ and he said this about what he felt about the comments.
5: Hey, Shane, how'd you enjoy the night, man?
6: It's pretty cool.
5: What do you think of Josh Hutchins' jokes?
6: Can you please?
5: What do you think of him saying Michelle Obama's a man?
6: I didn't love that.
0: No, and then the guy asked him, why didn't you? He goes, why do you think? Because it's stupid. You're there to, like, actually celebrate the 250 years. Senator Lindsey Graham was caught in the hallway at Congress and asked his reaction to this comment happening and what it meant to the night, the UFC 250 Freedom Show.
7: It was a fun event. It was to celebrate America's founding and who we are as a nation, you know. It was sort of the modern day gladiators fighting hard and shaking each other's hand and the spirit of sports. That was not the spirit of sports.
0: That was not the spirit of sport, Senator Lindsey Graham. So what did you think about Josh Hokit himself?
8: What was your reaction when you heard
7: the guy was an idiot?
8: And when people were around you, what was kind of their reaction to something similar?
7: Fell on like groans more than anything else.
8: Okay.
0: So yeah, the media narrative pushed away from something that was great, something that should be celebrated. And regardless of what your feelings are towards the United States or not, when you put, again, when I talk about thinking short-sighted and calling your parents, telling you love you or your family and your friends, when you look at the context of what not just the United States, but both countries have done since for the United States, 1776, and for Canada, way before Confederation, but the build-up towards 1867, and you go, that should be remembered, it should be celebrated, and where every other fighter calmed themselves down, this guy goes, oh, I'm going to make a paycheck, and I hope, I don't want him to get canceled, because ironically, you're celebrating America, which means free speech and his freedom to do that, but that's not freedom from consequences, which means I hope everybody looks at this guy and goes, we're not touching but the 10-foot pole. Yeah, you can still fight, but dude, that was a blemish on an otherwise stellar event, an absolutely stellar event. When we come back after the break, though, you're going to want to hear this. Yeah, it's FIFA and people are going insane. Now that the games have actually started, the real soccer fans have been driving the message. But this message from one of the best players, from the best player on Canada's team, one of the best soccer players Canada's ever made, ever delivered to the international stage. This pregame speech will light you on fire. It's so good. It's no BS. I'm Brad Smith. We'll be back after the break.
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11: 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UV's perfect Saturday. Bug index is low Sunday morning.
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0: All right, we're back. I almost went Jimmy Fallon there. Anyone remember those old SNL skits where he does the radio DJ? And we're back! And everything's so fast, FM style, that they have to come in and come out. Okay, over to traffic right now. It's deep at the... It's all... Just do me a favor. Just text in right now. I want to do a little straw poll right now. Who still watches SNL? And what was the last year that it was good? I'm just thinking that we can talk about that in the 11, but when was the last year it was great? I used to watch those DVDs. Remember the best of Chris Farley, Will Ferrell, whomever. I used to watch those religiously. Now I can't name a skit that's been done since maybe Pete Davidson did Mark Wahlberg with Mark Wahlberg, you know, or no, that was Andy Samberg did Mark Wahlberg. Hey, say hi to your mother for me. But we got to get to this. All right. It's FIFA. Everyone's going crazy. Canada's next match is Thursday. At 6 p.m. Eastern, 3 p.m. Pacific, at BC Place Stadium. Or right now, I guess they could just call it BC Stadium. And Jesse March, who's the coach of Team Canada, I don't know if he told the social media team for Team Canada to release this, but whoever did, thank you so much. Because as we saw that game where they tied 1-1, first World Cup goal, first World Cup point, we wanted to know where the fire was coming from, because the first half of that game was kind of like, womp, womp, you know, and then the last 25 minutes, oh my God, they must've had 6 to 7 really good chances. The crowd was erupting. I'll say it again to commend whoever was, you know, in charge of making the accommodations and amenities and changes to Toronto Stadium, BMO Field. Oh my God, it looked beautiful on TV. But before the game, where did they get all this firepower from? Well, their team's best player, who's not playing right now, but we're hoping to get him back, Alphonso Davies. One of the, probably arguably, Santiago, you can confirm or deny, the greatest Canadian soccer player ever?
1: Oh, yeah, 100%.
0: For men's.
1: For men's, yeah.
0: We've got Christine Sinclair, obviously, for women's. One of the, I think she is the greatest goal scorer of all time. But, listen, he did a pregame speech telling the guys, you know what, I'm not in. But you're going to want to hear this and listen to Alphonso Davies. This pumps me up still every time I hear it.
21: I just want to say, think back at a time when you're a boy, glued to the TV, when you're watching the walk-off for the first time, watching your idols play in this tournament. Think about the time where, you know, you dream about moments like this. Fast forward 2026, here we are. All the times that your parents sacrificed, the people that you love, are there with you. The confidence they gave you. You go out, you showed it tonight. You showed them and the world how good we are as individuals and as a team. All right? You play for this badge in the front so they can remember the name in the back. Okay? Let's go.
0: Let's go. Oh my God, you got me standing up right now in the studio because I got tingles. You play for the badge on the front. So you get the name on the back. So they remember the name on the back. I mean, people don't understand. And here, I'm going to sit down so you might hear the mic change. But people don't understand. Like, everyone gives sports such a hard time. Everyone gives the locker room a hard time. But those are people who've probably never been in the locker room. Is there some salacious stuff that happens? Of course, every team has it. Every work environment has it. We all know somebody who's been fired for cheating at the office, but we don't focus on as much as the high-paid sports players. There's bad people everywhere, but I will tell you as a former athlete that when you ever hear somebody who's retired from sports say, I miss the locker room, I miss the guys, I miss the girls, what happens in there is such a special thing. You are a team that is assembled and not fully assembled. You're assembled to come to the team to try out. Now, there's obviously people on there that are for sure going to be on the team. But then there's other people on the fringe, and I was one of them so many times, pretty much every year in my career, where you have to fight your ass off just to get on the team. And then once this team is made, well, then you look around and whoever's in the locker room, that number of people, so in my case, those 56 guys, you're in this together till the end. And that's going to come with injuries, hardships, personal relationships that are affected outside that come into the locker room. You've got some guys who will be cancers on the team that will never change, that you have to weed out. And this is all while you're supposed to go out and perform at a high level. So when you see things like this, people go, oh, that's amazing. They don't understand what it takes to get that level. These guys are just now coming together and they've had a short time to do that. But they're all professionals who have been through this situation before where they come in and realize if we don't bond together, if we're not each other's best friends as quickly as we can be, we're not going to win. And when you hear that, Alphonso Davies standing up and going, listen, we got to play for this badge on the front. So they remember the name on the back. It makes me almost sad that I miss being in the locker room that much, being with my friends, being with the guys with stories that you'll never replace, never replicate, because for me and for a lot of people, it's a place that you can't explain unless you've been in it. The highest of highs to the lowest of lows and every emotion in between. And so when people get jacked up in the stands and they see Canada score to tie the game to get the first World Cup point and everyone goes crazy, that starts before you ever get on the field. That starts before you touch the pitch. That starts by understanding that the guy next to you is as important to you. We're all one. No one's better, not even the superstar. We're playing for the name on the front of the jersey. Again, to remember the name on the back. When we come back, though, after the break, I'm excited to this. And you can tell when the algorithm's really kicking your butt. Because yesterday we had an unbelievable discussion with Dr. Andrew Newberg about, essentially praying and how that state activates your brain. And it's now proven through brain scans. But it's not, we use the word praying. But it's closing your eyes, meditating, having good vibes, giving out good positive energy. But the algorithm caught me, I guess, because now we're talking about, oh my God, Steven Spielberg just came out and said, your relationship to God might change or might be questioned after Disclosure Day. His new movie has come out. But what would it mean to the world and to not just Christianity, but all religions if aliens are proven to be real? UFOs, what does that relationship mean? That'll be talked about after the break. It's No BS. I'm Brad Smith here on a Tuesday. Stick with me.
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1: This is No BS with Brad Smith.
2: Again, I think the algorithm caught me. We got into a heavy discussion yesterday about the state of what we labeled praying with Dr. Andrew Newberg and how it elevates your brain activity. Not only that, it helps with longevity, but you could also substitute that word for manifestation, meditation, anything that is like a positive energy. And especially when, and research shows that when you talk out loud, your brain is more receptive to take those words that you're saying rather than just kind of talking to yourself in your head. It helps your body propel and move forward and maybe even help change you in your subconscious. And you don't even know, because we do know that 95% of us are running on, 95% of the time we're running subconsciously, not consciously. That's through Carlin Bryan, who's been on our show a bunch of times. But how does this all affect with what's going on in life right now? Disclosure Day comes out. Steven Spielberg, you know what? Actually, let's just play the clip. Steven Spielberg said this about his movie. And yes, it's about aliens. It's about disclosure to the public of what might exist, but it might raise some questions. One of them about religion. Here's director Steven Spielberg.
3: The movie also takes the position of the church. What does this do to the fundamental beliefs that many of us have? And, is God our God only on this planet, or is God a God for every system where there's civilization, intelligent life, and even developing life?
2: I mean, I love that quote, but I have to dive into this with someone who will know better than me, and that is Christopher T. Baglow from University of Notre Dame, specializes in science and religion, PhD. Chris, what's going on? I'm so excited to have this conversation.
4: Absolutely. Well, I'm confused by Steven Spielberg a little bit.
2: Go.
4: I know he's not. I know he's not Catholic, but every Sunday I stand up after a homily. Sometimes it's a great homily. Sometimes not so great. And I say, I believe in God, the Father Almighty, creator of heaven and earth, and of all things visible and invisible. So there you go. If there are aliens, God's their creator, just like he's your creator, Brad.
2: You know what?
4: And just like he's Steven Spielberg's creator. Oh, man, here you go. God.
2: I love that. You know what, Santi, let's do it. I was going to save this clip because it was crazy, but I had Avi Loeb on last week. And
4: oh my goodness.
2: Right? I mean, astonishing man, astonishing man. And talking you know, the disclosure stuff that's coming down the pike. And I didn't actually ask them a question. My tech producer that day is the hugest UFO UAP guy. And I was like, you got to ask. Cool. And he goes, you know, basically this Spielberg question, is it one God or is it all gods? And Avi Loeb said this.
5: Even if you think about God as being beyond nature, something that is outside of the universe that created the universe, my point is that you should not think of God as a parent that can attend only to one child. That's a very limited view. You know, if God created the universe, it could have created many things like us in it, other civilizations on other planets under similar circumstances.
2: Listen,
4: Amen, Avi. Preach it, brother.
2: I think, Chris, sometimes our minds get so, fixated on such a small idea or small circumstances, or we're myopic that we can't see a bigger picture. And when I heard this, gosh, it blew my mind. How do you feel about it?
4: I'll tell you a fun fact.
2: Go ahead.
4: It's not like we've started thinking about this and nobody ever thought about it before.
2: I know, but
4: I mean, way back in the day, there was a cardinal and a theologian and a bishop named Nicholas of Cusa. And Nicholas of Cusa speculated that there were as many species in the universe as there are stars. Now, that was in the 1400s. So, Avi, Catholic theologians have been saying what you're saying now for a long time.
2: Isn't that great, though, for it to kind of coincide? Because, you know, I will say, it's not like I don't have a horse in this game. I just like to kind of ponder from all sides. But when this starts going viral, right? Because it's Steven Spielberg. It's the guy who did E.T. and Raiders of the Lost Ark. Like, it's Steven Spielberg. Of course it's going to track. What are the what are the conversations that you're having, if any, about this? Because I figure, like, the person like me goes, Chris, I got to come to you. I got to talk about this. How do I rationalize this?
4: Yeah. A little backstory. Back in 2021, I was asked by the Society of Catholic Scientists, extraordinary organization. I'm on the theological advisor to the board, by the president, to give a plenary lecture at their annual conference on extraterrestrial life and Catholic theology. That was in early June of 2021. About a week later, they dropped all those UAP videos. And it's like people don't want to hear from me about anything else anymore. I'm getting tired of aliens. You know what I mean?
2: I'm sorry.
4: I'm going to look over my shoulder one day in the shower, and there's going to be one standing there saying, are you tired of talking about me?
2: No. So, you know. He's going to be there with a CNN mic saying, any questions for you? Yes. Do I exist? But okay, so let's get away from the aliens then. Let's just talk about the expansion of the universe and how infinite it is. What have been the classic teachings? Because I don't remember them from my time in Sunday school through to my confirmation. That's because I wasn't paying attention. But how do we address the overall level of the universe outside just that one, quote from that cardinal back in the day?
4: Okay, well, yeah, so once you get the scientific revolution, once you get Newton, once you get these universal laws of motion, once you get things like telescopes, you begin to realize the universe is not just the solar system. The universe is this gigantic thing. And then Einstein, right, with his theory of general relativity, puts us in a position where an astrophysicist, and get this, I'm not lying, a Belgian Catholic priest, an astrophysicist, Monsignor Georges Lemaître.
2: That's good French right there.
4: That the universe that's expanding is expanding from a beginning.
2: Yeah.
4: And he called it the hypothesis of the primeval atom. And there were some physicists who thought it was stupid. One of them called it the Big Bang Theory, and it stuck. And it turned out he was right. The universe is expanding so quickly. But it's not that the stars are moving away from each other or that kind of thing. Time and space is stretching.
2: That's amazing.
4: So if you were to go all the way back, then we get less time and less space. And ultimately, you would get to T, that is time, equals zero. A day without a yesterday, Father Lemaître called it. Catholics have been thinking about this kind of stuff all the time. This is the thing. When you believe that God is infinite, that leaves your mind to open to roam all over the place.
2: Right. But Chris, I think that when people say infinite, they don't understand what infinite is. I mean, I always talk about when I saw the reboot of The Cosmos, right? The 2020 version with Neil deGrasse Tyson, when they do the pullout from Earth to our solar system, to our galaxy, and then to the known. And that was the first time where I understood, maybe because I hadn't been paying attention to astronomy or the universe or like just how big it is. So when we say infinite, I think Avi said it. I think Avi said it the best the other day. He goes, your mind has been limited by social conditioning to not understand that when you look around and think, if you do believe in God and you see that everything's created and he created that and the majesty, well, you're underestimating his powers, because how could someone create something this big without being able to create multiple iterations of this?
4: In fact, one of the best ways that theologians talk about this is we say God isn't the supreme being. God is being subsisting in itself. God is existence, and we just participate in that. So everything gets its being from God. Right? That's what infinity is right there. It's basically like this. We can only say with our limited minds what God is not. So infinite just means not finite, right?
2: Yeah, I love that.
4: Eternal means not time bound.
2: Yeah.
4: We start with what we don't know. And that's when we're talking about what God is. Now, Christians believe that God has revealed who he is to us, his inner life. And that's where we can begin to say more definite things. God, His Father, Son, and Holy Spirit, and so on. Yeah,
2: I love that. Let's take a quick break here, because when I come back after the break, what I want to do is I want to remove the specific religion and talk about all how all religions would go towards this, or if that's even a different question. Because listen, it's not like I'm like tied up on UFOs or UAPs. I just think that with the teasers of all this stuff coming out, you got to have interesting questions, even if you're not a church going person or you're not a religious going person, because this has to come from somewhere. And I use a Pete Holmes quote, not the greatest thing to quote a comedian, but wouldn't you rather be from something than nothing? Hey, it's No BS. I'm Brad Smith. We'll be back after the break with Chris T. Baglow from University of Notre Dame.
6: When many are confused, some see a clear path. The first project worthy of recommending Frank Leo and Associates Luxury Division is exclusively representing an extraordinary new residential address in the heart of Forest Hill, one of Toronto's most prestigious and sought after neighborhoods. 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
15: 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Radar's clear. Rain stays north of us all weekend. UV's perfect Saturday. Bug index is low Sunday morning.
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17: 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And I know everyone says they're different, but I like to have conversations with unique people that are passionate about unique things. 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
2: Yeah, and if you're just joining us, listen, the algorithm hit me hard. Two very, let's just say spiritual or ethereal conversations back to back, because everybody wants to know if disclosure is real and UFOs and UAPs exist. What does that mean to us? And this angle I'm taking because we're talking about what it would mean to religion. And that's because Steven Spielberg, if you didn't ruin it with E.T., Steven, I'm kidding, E.T., great movie. You now have told us that Disclosure Day might have us questioning who is God? Is he God to us, God to everybody else? But Christopher T. Baglow is a PhD science religion from University of Notre Dame. Go Irish. What's going on? Like, thank you so much for joining me, because I love your contention that if you believe in the, say the verse that you were saying, I believe in
4: God, the Father Almighty, creator of heaven and earth and all things, visible and invisible.
2: Visible and invisible. Now let's take away, specific, whether it's Catholic or Protestant religions, and go like a uni religion. How has this been described in the past through different religions in order to explain things from outside of our actual globe itself? Or has it?
4: Oh my goodness. You know, that's a good question. I don't know as much about the other religious traditions outside of Christianity. But what I can say is, I think that all the religions agree, and I'm basing this on the work of a great theologian, David Bentley Hart, right? That the center, the most essential realities are being, that is existence, consciousness, and bliss or happiness. Those three things that ultimately, when you talk about God, you're talking about one or all three of those things and how they come together. That's amazing. Being, consciousness, and bliss.
2: I love that. Here's one that might be a little controversial, but when you think about it, if disclosure is proven and UFOs and UAPs exist, they have technology, which means they're light years ahead of us, probably meaning that they're an older civilization. Does it do anything to our world to understand that they might be older than humanity itself?
4: No, not at all. In fact, there might be younger civilizations than ours who we haven't yet encountered. But what makes people great, right, is the ability to know the truth and the ability to choose freely, which means the ability to love. If they can do those two things and we can do those two things, we're fundamentally equal, whether or not their technology is far ahead of us because they've had more time to develop it. Technology is not the measure of humanity. It's not the measure of existence. It's just something we do to help us do stuff.
2: I love that. Something to help us do stuff. Because if we were to break this down, there would be so much nuance in this conversation. But it almost comes out like, okay, disclosure is this thing, because if you look at historical patterns, they have to be very easy with how they let stuff out and disseminate it to the public. Because guess what? If you do it too fast, there could be civil unrest. Civil unrest leads to bad times. So is there a fear in religion that there won't be a, I don't want to say conformity, uniformity, or acceptance, but acceptance, let's go with that. Acceptance to this?
4: Of course. Look at the history of humanity. What do we do to people on this planet who are different from us? I mean, this is a sobering thought.
2: Right, of course.
4: We don't treat them well. Yeah. We oppress them. We subjugate them. And perhaps the aliens ought to be afraid of us and not us of them. Because if they really are advanced, and I think advancement, what real progress means is the ability to love. If they're advanced and they're advanced in love, then they're going to meet some pretty feisty people down here.
2: Okay, so
4: and I do think that we have a hard time accepting out groups, and what Christianity has been about when it's being practiced the way it should is making everybody the in group, right? Everybody.
2: I love it.
4: So if the aliens are out there, man, they're my brothers and sisters. That's it.
2: Okay, so your version is not Independence Day starring Will Smith. I love it. I can get on board with that. Chris, thank you so much for joining me.
4: They might come wipe us out. We would probably do the same to them if we could. But that's just me being realistic about human nature without God's grace.
2: Yes, sir. Yeah. No, I appreciate that. And thank you so much for indulging me in this conversation. I appreciate you, man.
4: I'm loving it. It's a great conversation.
2: Listen, I'm going to figure out a way to have you back on. Don't worry about that. It just won't be about aliens. No more talk for you about aliens. No aliens showing up in your shower with an interview mic asking you any more questions. I promise you, okay? All right, brother.
4: Awesome.
2: All right. Thank you so much. Okay, let's reorganize here because we've got an amazing 11 o'clock hour for you. And part of that is we're talking about FIFA, but not with somebody who doesn't know soccer. We're not going to give you the bad part of what's going on with frauds and scams. What we're going to do is give you the breakdown, the verbal breakdown of what you need to know just to be in the know when it comes to lingo. Because I was told, I think this is a teaser too, Santi, I'm supposed to never say FIFA World Cup. It's just World Cup.
9: I never say FIFA.
2: Okay.
9: Ever. I just say the World Cup.
2: Yeah. Because we don't want to put the two together. One was found by a New Jersey court to be a criminal cartel. The other is the greatest game in the world.
9: You got it right.
2: You're like, no. No, dummy. Oh, let me do this. We got a minute left. And somebody's calling in after the alien segment. Let's get to it. Who is this? What's going on?
18: Hello, this is Santiago.
2: Oh, okay. Well, that one's going off the air real quick. I wanted to see what we would do if I just went to a line. And now I know I can't trust you people. So that was a good learning curve for me. You know what you should do, though? And I always say this to everybody. I might not say it enough, but the call lines are always open during the show. If you call in, our producer will screen your call. You could be calling in about anything. We could be calling in on the topic. I might not even say go to callers, but just know that I always want to talk to whomever's out there with a great opinion and somebody who does want to talk on talk radio because, geez, this job is fun. But when we come back after the break, let's reset the hour and get into something that is a little controversial. Supposedly, the House leader of our government, the Liberal government, said, we're successful and I'll show you how, but maybe I'm just going to break down what he says and go, success or just saying success with any actual tangible results? I'll do that after the break. It's no BS. I'm Brad Smith, but I promise, no more alien conversations for now.
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0: shall we? A beautiful Tuesday. And I feel like I'm today years old when this will be the first time that I've ever said this on my show. Santiago, Martha, I'm not unaware that this happens. I've just never said it. I've never promoted it. Do you know what it is?
1: Nope.
0: It is the fact that if you miss 9 to 12, we play at 9 to 12 at night. Okay. On the reroll, the No BS Show with Brad Smith. And I only say that because when I ask you to reach out at Brad Smith, because I'm very lonely and I have no friends, that's why I do it. Someone wrote, it's like, oh, I missed that. So I listened back at the 9 to 12 at night. And I'm like, damn, I've never said that.

0: out loud. It's missed promotion. Martha, your microphone's not on, but I can see you talking to the microphone. And action for Martha.
1: I was saying that I've known all along. It seems you're just late to the party.
0: Well, or you could put it in my rundown. Next time I will say anything that you put in here. I only know that because this morning on Global Morning, and I'll be very honest with you. So hosting the morning show, I always had one big fear, and it was never speaking in public, ever. Ever. I could speak in public. I was fine with that. Reading in public, the way that my mind works is that I'm always trying to do things expedited, and I go ahead of words sometimes. I always do. Now, add that on camera and knowing that someone's watching you, that's why I can read so beautifully here. It's like I have the reading skills of at least a sixth grader. But on camera, oh my God, you miss one word, and I threw up the old butcher knife today to one of them, and I got through it. I don't think anyone knew, but it was just so crazy. And I was like, oh my God, if you put anything in the docket for me, I'll read it. But if you get a camera on and reading on camera off a teleprompter, I remember the first time, Martha, I ever did it, 2012. I get up there and I'm doing an entertainment read, and they're already they're not hard. I mean, if you can speak basic any language, you can do an entertainment read. But I never read from a prompter live. So literally I was following each word with my face, and I was moving my face from side to side, and I got off stage.
2: It comes to the person.
0: It does come to the person. Reading comes naturally. But I got off stage and my executive producer looked at me and he goes, are you okay? And at that moment, I realized that on TV and on a big time national show, it looked like I failed the entire education system in Canada. Failed it. But I do want to talk about this because we have a great guest after the break, but I need to speak out loud. Yes, I could go into politics right now. I can tell you about Steve McKinnon standing up in the House of Commons talking about all the successes that we've had. But I'll do that after because this is more important. I was on a flight home from Calgary, and I just want to know where social decorum has gotten, okay? Because when you're flying or you're driving or you're doing whatever you need to do in tight quarters when it comes to transit, I believe there's some rules that we should all live and follow. I do. And one of them is to not absolutely spend 2.5 hours just dropping bombs in the seat in front of me. Yes. When I was coming back home, there was a person in the seat in front of me who were named nameless. This is not going to get into discussions that text boards are going to be inflammatory. It was an older person, but it was 2.5 hours of straight just like it was. And I only say this because, listen, I understand that we all have issues, but when you're 2.5 hours behind somebody and all you can do while you're trying to eat your cheese plate that you just spent $12 for that only has 3 pieces of cheese on Air Canada, and all you're chewing is not the cheese, but actually the cheese that was cut in front of you, I just don't understand where we've gone. And it takes me so much to get to lose social decorum. I'm very hyper aware of manners. I'm very hyper aware of how loud I talk. I want to be courteous to everybody around me because, you know, your traveling is kind of like a very tough process for a lot of people. For me, I don't mind it. It doesn't make my day more anxious, less anxious, whatever. I'm just good with it. But I've had everything from kids kicking me in the back to whatever you name it, whatever bad thing you've seen on a movie. But I never thought that I was going to walk into one of my unbeknownst favorite movie situations of all time. If you haven't seen the 2009 epic Adam Sandler, Seth Rogen movie, Funny People, a lot of people have never seen this. It's a Judd Apatow movie about two stand-up comedians, one the most famous movie star in the world, Adam Sandler, and his assistant, Seth Rogen. And Seth Rogen starts going on the road, and this is one of those jokes that clipped up in my mind as I was just chewing the cheese that was being cut from in front of me. I'm sorry for this gross conversation. Here it is.
3: Airplanes are the last public place where you can fart as loud as you want and no one cares. They know that it's loud, there's engine noise, they just don't know it's you. Like, you could literally be talking to someone you just met and be sitting this far away from them and look them dead in the eye as they talk about their grandson and just fart as loud as you humanly can. Just Yeah, oh, where's your grandson from? My asshole's been open this whole time. It's just still.
0: Oh, my God. One of my favorite movies that nobody knows of. So, yeah, like, where is the social decorum these days? Because, like, after an hour, you think, like, you're not unaware. And maybe it's traveling through the seat behind you. And again, sorry for this conversation, but like I came to a point where I let my manners go aside and I started talking to the person next to me. And I started saying out loud, like, is someone crapping their pants here? Like, is like, it was so like, it wasn't just like, oh, that's a bad, like, I was like, is this what we're doing these days? Like, I started having an out loud conversation to say, well, maybe if I say this, someone will stop absolutely gas tanking the entire plane. Go ahead, Martha.
1: I feel like for people, like, I look around just to make it obvious. Like, if I smell something funny, I turn around, like, just to make sure that people know that I'm looking for them.
0: Yeah, but the maybe problem, they were shame. In front of me, though. I couldn't stick my face between the little crevice of the seats and go, hey, what's going on? You know, so I couldn't do the look around. So after 2 hours of what was some of the most intense nasal pain I've been through, I just was like, hey, does anyone else smell that this someone is just taking the liberty of just absolutely polluting seat 29 through 35? Like, yeah, I'm already sitting, Martha, in the what I call executive toilets, the seats closest to them. I just was like, oh, man, social decorum is gone. We're done. We're done. And then I started farting too. I'm kidding.
1: No.
0: Okay, I wouldn't do that. I was just like thinking, like, is this normal? And I'm glad to see that when my Twitter is reacting right now that it's not, because you should have the wherewithal to understand that other people are in there, and you just can't do that.
1: I feel like the space is already cramped enough. There's already a lot that's going on. Just keep whatever you're feeling inside you.
0: Well, I was also too, and I'll give Air Canada a big up now. I was also on their brand new plane. It's called, I think, the 321 XLR. It's the new longer one. It has like a new first class, but I was again sitting in the opposite class, executive toilets by the back, but it had way more space. So I was like, oh, I got on. And, you know, just being just under 6'2", I'm like, sometimes my knees are right back. And listen, I don't care if you put your seat back. I'm not one of those people who are going to get on you. I don't love when they do the, like, you know, the push the button and they go, like, throw themselves back. Because if I am not sitting like most guys with kind of a, like, a wider stance and my feet are in front, like, knees are in front, well, that same person who was farting on me also almost broke my kneecaps. I didn't care. I'll take the kneecap. I'll take it. But then the insult to injury was the rest. But the plane was beautiful. The plane was beautiful. All the screens worked. And outside of that, I didn't have an appetite for about 3 days. You know, residuals or, you know, some lingering effects, if you will.
1: I'm sure, like, random times you're just doing something and then the sun just hits you and you're like, gosh, no, I went through it.
0: I went through one, you know, but I digress. I just was wondering if people had any understanding of that. Cause like, it's like loud talkers or somebody playing their music on a bus or train when it's like so loud and you look and you're like, okay, like, do we all have Bluetooth earphones these days. We have plug-in earphones since 67, whatever it is. Like, that's, oh, and the people, Martha, I'm getting mad. The people who FaceTime in the middle of public without, Nancy, what? No, the kids, oh, you should have seen, like, guys, personal conversations. I don't care to know what Nancy needs.
1: Sometimes I always try to, like, categorize them. So when I see them, like, oh, this one is 67, I can understand.
0: Is what?
1: Like, there's an age group. Yeah. And I'm like, oh, okay. If you're like in your 60s, I'm like, you probably think your grandson is going to hang up if you don't talk.
0: Oh, my God. If it was somebody on the phone going, what? They're what? You'd feel bad. You'd feel bad for them if they were walking down FaceTime. Listen, how many times that I've called my dad and realized, oh, this guy had a secretary his whole life. He doesn't know how to tie his own shoes. Because every time I FaceTime him, the phone, he answers the call and I'm staring at an eardrum. Like, legitimately an eardrum. And I was like, hey, old man, do me a favor. Just look at the screen because your beautiful boy is here. I don't need to stare down at your eardrum. And he always has the best reactions. Oh,
1: oh my God, I can see. I think it happens to me all the time when I'm talking to my mom. Sometimes she actually sees me and then she's like, I think she can't hear me. Then she wants to put it in her ear. Then I'm like, no, mom, take it away.
0: No, mom, high definition cameras. That thing's in 8K now. We don't need to see individual ear hair that's filtering. Okay, when we come back after the break, let's get out of this. I needed to do that. I needed to. But when we come back after the break, listen, FIFA's going crazy right now. Gosh, how do I say this? Everybody's excited about what's going on. Canada has shown up in this first game, but Canadian soccer fans are all in. But Canadian fans who aren't fans of soccer, well, guess what? They need to know the lingo. They need to know how to be a better fan, right? So we're going to have somebody after the break to break down what you need to be your best soccer fan self. It's No BS. I'm Brad Smith. Stick with me. Here we go. All right, let's get to the road. Let's check out the traffic, actually, with 640 Toronto. It's Big Trouble Traffic.
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13: 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And if it hits a 4 o'clock...
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13: 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Bug index is low.
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13: 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Yeah, okay. 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
2: 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Hope you can join us on Wednesday's Toronto Today with Greg Brady. Another match day in the city of Toronto with Panama and Ghana going against each other. It is also the 10-year anniversary of the Federal Liberals' medical assistance in dying. And while some disagree adamantly about how it's being used, few did at the time. So have we gone too far? And can we get back to where we were going to go? All that conversation on our show on Wednesday. 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

0: is No BS with Brad Smith.
1: Again, that is Shakira's FIFA World Cup song. And God, the hips never lie. She can do no wrong. International superstar. And listen, I will say this as somebody who used to play in BMO Stadium, but for this World Cup process, Toronto Stadium, that the presentation of the product for the last game that, you know, Canada was involved with was unbelievable. Like the camera angles, the fans, you couldn't tell that those were temporary stands because they were filled up so beautifully, regardless of how, you know, people saw them on the outside before we even started this thing. They really did a great job in presentation. And that's why I said, well, everyone's, you know, was crapping on this in the media beforehand. No one's going to remember anything but how the games looked on TV and the aerial shots from Toronto. The city looks great from on top. The fans look packed in the stadium. And that's all that matters. We were doing too much diving into, I think, some nuance that didn't need to be nuanced. But there is something that needs to be nuanced. A lot of us aren't soccer fans, like hardcore soccer fans. And even though I played soccer, I don't know the lingo as much. But I want to be a better soccer fan moving forward in the FIFA World Cup. So I'm probably going to get chirped for putting FIFA and World Cup together there. But so we're going to invite in James Sharman, co-founder and host of the Footy Prime podcast. What's going on?
2: Hey, Brad, it's okay. You can say FIFA if you like. I won't hold it against you.
1: Okay. Well, we know that, listen, my FIFA now knowledge is whatever the court decision in New Jersey was, calling them a cartel crime or organization. But listen, what is 17 and a half million Canadians are going to engage with this World Cup somehow in Canada. And a lot of them aren't real big soccer fans, not everyday, not daily soccer fans, not Premier League soccer fans. So what do we need to know when approaching this World Cup if we want to get into soccer or FIFA in general?
2: Yeah, it's a great gateway into soccer, right? World Cups are amazing for numerous reasons, right? Yeah, the world descend upon cities, you know, and all the color in the stands and the passion. It means so much to these players. It's not always the best quality. Soccer, top club football is generally slightly better quality because those guys are training every single day of every single week. These guys get like thrown together, but there's still the drama. You can't come close to the theater and the drama, James, of a World Cup because it means just so much.
1: How much time do they have to actually come together as a unit before going out on the field for their first match?
2: Yeah, well, this time around, usually 2 or 3 weeks is how it works. God, yeah. Mexico, for example, had over a month together. They shut down their league pretty early and got the players in camp. But generally speaking, it's 2 or 3 weeks. If you're lucky, it's a month. But generally speaking, you know, international football, you have 4 or 5 windows every year where you're together for 2 weeks each window. So that's why international coaching is so different to club coaching. You don't quite know your players quite the same way. And you have a short window to really get them together on the same page. So it is a little bit different to, say, Champions League or the Premier League.
1: Yeah, no, listen, I wasn't involved in many All-Star games in my playing career in anything. But when you did have them, same kind of aspect. You only get a short window. You're just trying to see who plays kind of the similar game. But this might be a question that's awkward, but I didn't prepare it. But just I have to say it now. So, like, what is considered the best league in soccer in the world?
2: Well, that's polarizing. I'm going to say something and I'll upset many people.
1: I love it. Go for it.
2: The most popular league. Yes. Yeah, why not? The most popular by a mile is the English Premier League.
1: Yes.
2: It has been for a very long time. It's the best marketed. It has the most money as well. Now, there's an argument that the most technical league is Spain's La Liga, which is also brilliant with obviously Real Madrid, Barcelona. The German Bundesliga is in that conversation as well. The Italian Serie A was the number one league for a long time, but then it kind of took its eye off the ball. The money stopped going into that league. There were some scandals, obviously, over the years. But right now, if you look at it from a TV rights standpoint, the most valuable league in the world by a mile is the English Premier League.
1: I mean, that's, again, the most marketed, especially over here in Canada. If you do, when I walk past all the pubs, it's always English Premier League. Okay, so let's take right now the idea of the this year's World Cup championship team playing the top team in the top Premier League. How would those teams fare? Or would it be even a competition if there's, you know, so much continuity between one team and the others thrown together? Or do these massive players that they put together for these countries, does that offset?
2: Yeah, firstly, I want to see that match. It'd be amazing. Yeah. It'd be like, wow. Honestly, in that situation, that the club team would probably win.
1: Oh, wow.
2: Because you think about it, the top club teams are all-star teams, right? Yeah. You look at a Man City, for example, or an Arsenal who just won the European Championship, the Champions League, the biggest club game, you know, in the world. They have there's no cap, salary cap per se in soccer. So they go out and the top clubs spend whatever they want on the very best players from around the world. So in the Premier League, for example, about 28% of players are actually English. The rest are all from around the world,
1: right?
2: Because they procure the best talent. Whereas obviously, look at the best team right now in the world. Say it's France, as an example. France or Spain, obviously incredible. But you only have French players to choose from. You can't go, I want that Brazilian, I want that Englishman, I want that German. You can't do that, obviously. So as much as they're great teams, and listen, you know, France, for example, have two teams that could win the World Cup. They've got world-class players at every position. That's crazy. Two or three deep. The club teams, generally speaking, they're the all-star teams, as simple as that.
1: That's amazing. Again, like, I could tell you NBA, NFL, MLB contracts. I can't tell you about soccer contracts. So in the World Cup, who is the highest paid player, and which country does he play for? And like, what kind of cash? It is a Christian. Okay.
2: Yeah, yeah. And because he went to the Saudi Premier League, Saudi Arabia. Now, the Saudi Arabian Premier League is, as you know, much like LIV Golf, right? They've come in and they've tried to buy
1: here's some money.
2: The best in the world.
1: Yeah.
2: Yeah, yeah. So, and sadly, it hasn't worked out. They're not great teams, but they've procured some of the very best talent in the world, especially slightly aging talent. Now, Ronaldo's 40 now. He makes, I believe it's round about $1 million a week. It could be more than that. It's at least that. He's the highest paid athlete, I think, in the world now.
1: Wow.
2: And it could be more than $1 million a week. He's on obscene money. In fact, it is definitely more than $1 million a week. I think it could be more like $10 million a week.
1: $10 million a
2: week? It's out of control. Yeah. And you get ownership stakes and you know, there's so much more than just a salary, right?
1: Oh my God.
2: He's repping Saudi Arabian tourism. He's repping, you know, to hell with ethics and morals, and it doesn't matter. You know, the guy is doing pretty well for himself, put it that way.
1: Oh my God. Okay. I wanted to get into some nuance there, because when we come back after the break, you have one of the greatest X clips that I was sent by the Toronto Tay producer, Eddie, about the lingo that we need to know, especially around the World Cup. I'm going to do a little research into what this contract is, because if he's making $520 million a year, $10 million a week, I'm quitting. I'm not going to start soccer, but I'm just going to figure out some sort of Ponzi scheme in order to make that amount of money. I'll be back on the other side of the break with James Sharman, co-founder and host of the Footy Prime podcast. We'll be back.
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1: We're back with our guest, James Sharman. Great analyst for Sportsnet, soccer aficionado, and the guy who just told me that Cristiano Ronaldo is making so much money. I just did some quick math here, okay? It's a $676 million deal over 2 years in Saudi Arabia for Cristiano Ronaldo, one of the great, like the most famous names of all time in soccer, which turns out to be 6.5 million US dollars per week. Now change that into Canadian, it's almost $9 million per week. But let's remember that he's in Saudi Arabia where the taxes are nah. So that is almost like taking home 13.75 Canadian million dollars per week. That is absolutely insane. I need to find a better skill set. James, thank you so much for being here, brother.
2: Yeah, likewise, mate. Happy to be here. And yeah, I know it's quite depressing, isn't it, when you break it down and what he's making. It's like grand a minute or something, isn't it? I think it's stupid.
1: I remember Michael Jordan when I was a kid and he signed that big contract and it was really cool in grade 4 or 5 to tell everybody, oh, Michael Jordan just made another toonie. That was the thing, is every 2 seconds, Michael Jordan made a toonie.
2: Yeah. Doing nothing.
1: Off the court as well. So, like, as I said, like, in the first segment, 17.5 million Canadians are going to engage with the World Cup that's going on right now in North America. But I saw this video that you did on social media. It was absolutely great. Some lingo that I didn't even know. You couldn't cross swords. You couldn't say this or that. But what do we need to know if we are casual soccer fans like myself? Moving forward, how do we appreciate the game more? Because my Canadian mind just focuses on the flopping. I have to say it.
2: Yeah, I know. I get that. Listen, number one, you know, everyone's welcome. You know, you're welcome to come to the dark side for a month or so. You might stick around. You might like it. You never know, right? If you give it a chance. There's a lot of fear around soccer in Canada, certainly, because we're a hockey country, right? And that's great. I love hockey as well. But because of that, this global game that's big everywhere else, I think threatens that a little bit, which is why people get their back up sometimes.
1: Yeah.
2: So, you know, there's numerous things to talk about, but for the World Cup specifically, the one thing I keep hearing over and over again, which drives me crazy, is when people refer to the World Cup as the FIFA. Okay. It's not the FIFA. It's just the World Cup. If you want to call it the FIFA World Cup, you can go ahead. FIFA is the governing body of world football. It's the Federation of International Football Associations. All right. So it runs the world, and some people will call it corrupt, and in the years past it has been. It's greedy. If nothing else, it's very greedy, but they run things very well. They run events very, very well, and there's a lot of scandal and controversy around them. But don't call it the FIFA, because it's not the FIFA. It's a tournament. Just call it the World Cup. Simple as that. It's really straightforward. That's number one. And then as far as the flopping and the diving, we all know it happens. We don't like it. It's part, sadly, it's embedded in parts of the world. It's the culture. If you can con the referee, that's considered gamesmanship.
1: Right.
2: Now, I grew up in England where it was reviled and hated. Now, it's even there in the Premier League. You see it every single week. It's just there. It's not as bad as it once was, I don't think. FIFA's trying to clamp down on it.
1: Is that just because you have like one isolated ref on the pitch actually and then two side referees calling the fouls? Or is that just
2: partly, plus they're really good at cheating.
1: Yeah.
2: Right? these players, right? They're great. And when we watch it in slow motion, it looks terrible. But you watch a top soccer match at full speed.
1: Right.
2: It's very hard to tell if someone's diving or whether they're clipped. And when you're running at full speed, I'm sure you've done it. Yeah. You get clipped your ankle.
1: Of course.
2: It's easy to go down. Now, the diving is one thing. The embellishment is what really upsets me. These aren't wimps and cowards as people think they are. They're just trying to cheat the referee, right? So when they're rolling around grabbing their shin, it's not because they're babies. It's because they're liars and cheats. Okay, that's the difference. So if you want to think of that, go right ahead. But they're not wimps. Okay, that's something I've always been very
1: keen to press upon the
2: new public.
1: I need to clip that so badly. They're not wimps. They're just liars and cheats. That might be one of the greatest things I've ever. Because listen, I it's not that like I'm offended by them doing it. There's no difference in most of the stuff that happens in basketball. There's no difference in football. It just like when you're, you know, getting a pass interference call, it just doesn't happen as much, and it's not so it's never as isolated. And I think the big one was, what was it, 2012 maybe? Was that a World Cup where it was? No. What was the last one in France in the early 2000s?
2: 1998 was France.
1: 1998.
2: The Rivaldo?
1: Yeah, it was when they first came out with the spraying bottle. Whatever they were.
2: Oh, right.
1: Remember, yeah. We all thought it was deodorant at first. So I was like, what? When they started spraying the magic spray, as they called it, when people were like, you know, touching their calf. And listen, when people are grabbing their calf, these guys are running miles and miles per game. They're going to get cramped at some point. So cramps happen. But when they come out, they would spray this stuff on and then boop. No more cramp. That's when I was like, oh, this is hard to get into. But I get it. You are trying to game the game. How much do you think that affects the ability to transition into North America when you talk about, you know, the NFL and it's guys beating their heads against each other in hockey, 82 games? Is that a factor at all?
2: Yeah, I think it is for sure because, you know, gridiron football and hockey, tough sports, right? You got to be tough. And it's much like rugby as well. You know, I grew up playing, you don't show your opponent that you're hurt.
1: Never.
2: That's just
1: rugby.
2: Not something you don't do. It's embedded into us, right? If you play these sports, whereas soccer, it's like, no, we don't care about that. If you can get a call, you'll do whatever it takes. Or in some cases too, you know, late in the game, players are cramping up and you need a breather. You need a rest, right? So go down, grab an ankle, let the physio come on. But that has been changed for this World Cup. You know, if you are treated on the field, you must then leave the field for 1 minute.
1: Oh, stop.
2: So you're seeing less of it. And you're seeing games. So FIFA are aware of this and their brand and how it's damaged by these guys, you know, flopping and rolling. You know, you mentioned 98. I think that was the World Cup. It may have been 2002. The infamous image, you've probably seen it as a GIF. It's a brilliant Brazilian called Rivaldo. And the ball hits him kind of in the chest and he, at a corner kick, and he grabs his face and rolls around 1,000 times. It was horrendous. And you still see it out there as a GIF. It's brilliant, actually, now. It's hilarious. But that kind of did not paint the game the right way. So I understand why North America people frown about it, against it. And I get it 100% for that reason.
1: It's kind of nice to see the Canadians, though. It's kind of nice to see the Canadians put their hands on the guys' backs, and they do play a little tougher. Now, they do.
2: They do. Yeah. They do. But that's also it's cost Canada a lot in the past because the region they play in, it's called CONCACAF, which is North and Central America. They are renowned for being some of the worst cheaters in world football, and Canada for the longest time wouldn't do that. So they're in these massive games of World Cup qualification playing in Honduras or Panama or Mexico, and they're refusing. No, we're not doing that, and it's costing them. Now they know the dark arts too. They'll do it too. You watch Stephen Eustachio, right? He'll roll around a few times if he has to. So I don't like it, but it's almost like, you know, live by the sword or die by the sword, right? Yes, that's kind of what it's about.
1: Yes, sir. Listen, I'm going to let a way bigger soccer fan than me ask you a better question. I'd be remiss if I didn't. So, Santi, take it away. Ask James whatever you want.
3: Thank you. This is more about Canadian soccer because Canada is becoming much more competitive in soccer and has a better sport infrastructure than even South America. And we know South America have the Brazils, the Argentinians, the Ecuadors. What does Canada need to do, or what Canada needs to develop more elite players and have a better national team?
2: Yeah, it's a great question. And they're starting. So the Canadian Premier League was born in 2019. It's our first ever truly professional league. And listen, it's a slow grow, right? People aren't really aware of the CPL just yet, but it's a good league. And we're seeing some players slowly make their move to better leagues. We're seeing actually Joel Waterman, who's on Canada's team, actually started off in the CPL, for example. There's an example there. So there are some players who have made that move. As we grow and that league grows and more teams coming and more money gets filtered into that league and into the game, we'll see more players see a pathway. Kids will see a pathway to becoming top professional players. Eventually get into Europe. You know, MLS is big and it's getting bigger and bigger. But right now, most players still look at Europe as being the place they want to end in. So that's really important. But it comes down to money, right? Investing money in coaching, in training. There's going to be a brand new national training center announced in the next few months. We're not sure where it's going to be just yet, but like tens of millions of dollars have been poured into that to have a base for Canadian soccer, for coaches to learn to trade, for the players to come in to train. So that will really help. Most big countries in soccer have that already. It's an enormous thing. So it just comes down to dollars. Will corporate Canada stick around post-World Cup? Will they keep putting money into this sport? Because I hope they are, from a selfish standpoint. I hope they are, but I don't see why they wouldn't.
1: What exactly, too. And when you think about all the phases in life, why a lot of elite players right now in the NBA, the current MVP is Canadians, because the Raptors were here. They get that grassroots development where that kid goes home and they say to their parents, guess what? I want to be Damon Stoudemire, Vince Carter. They want to be, Bo Bichette or whoever it is to be the next baseball player. That's why BC has such big baseball, with Larry Walker being so famous. You just need that one Canadian star. And we've got Alphonso Davies, but I want to get one last thing from you. This was Mark Carney, and he was talking about, there's trade negotiation tensions, blah, blah, blah, but you're both co-hosting the World Cup. So how do you see co-hosting the World Cup? Will it help solve the tension? I don't think anyone was expecting that he was going to give a World Cup final answer, but here it is.
4: Co-hosting with your nearest neighbors, do you think sport can help bridge some of the divides that have occurred over recent times?
5: I think, yes, sports at its best bridges those divides. And, I'm sure the United States will take it well when we beat them in the final.
4: Will President Trump take it well?
5: I'll leave that one hanging.
1: Of course you're going to leave that one hanging, but the Carney curse has been put on the Edmonton Oilers, the Blue Jays, my Montreal Canadiens. Damn you. I'm not going to say that this is, but who do you see and how do we see? Santiago said that Canada has a chance to get out of the group stage, but who do you see in the final, if you can answer those two for us?
2: Yeah, so the final, I actually have this year, I have England against Spain in the final. Now, England, as I'm born and bred English, right? So they will break my heart at some point. Usually it's before the final. But I think they're legitimately a good team. I know Mark Carney said, we'll see them in the final. Neither the States or England or Canada are making the final of this World Cup. But there is a scenario, though. If the States win their group and Canada, I think, finished third, they can play each other on July the 1st, Canada.
1: Stop it.
2: Which would be amazing. It'd be incredible, right?
1: Just imagine that. Where's the July 1st game?
2: It will be in the States. I think it's LA.
1: SoFi Stadium?
2: I'm not sure.
3: Yeah, but that's not ideal because you said that Canada needs to go third from the group stage, right?
2: Yeah, and I think they could finish second or first, right? So there's a few permutations here. But I have England and Spain in the final. Okay. But listen, there's three or four teams who are head and shoulders above everyone else. But it's a weird World Cup, right? 48 teams. The humidity in the States will count to a lot. So you might see a dark horse make a strong run in this tournament. I just don't think it'll be Canada.
1: But all I care about, James, is the fact that if we played U.S. and Canada, regardless how that ends, that would be such an iconic thing to have Canada Day, U.S. and Canada play, given everything that's happened. And seeing that rivalry in not just the hockey form would be so amazing.
2: Yeah. Well, I mean, we had the four nations with the Olympics, which were, one was great, one wasn't so great. For soccer, and all these new fans. I mean, I'm walking around here. I'm in Vancouver right now with the team. Walking around Vancouver, there's a buzz here, right? Football, soccer has arrived. In Toronto last week, it was there. It was tangible, right? It seems to be a shift. And if we can get to the point where we're playing on July the 1st against anyone, really, that's going to be a celebration, a national celebration, right? It'd be something really special.
1: Santiago, do you have
3: it? No, I was just going back to who's in the final. Why don't you have France? Like, France has a great team. I was just curious.
2: They do.
1: But why not France? Because England's got to
2: be in
1: there.
2: Cool. France could easily win it, right? Yeah. I mean, they're probably the deepest team. And their attack is insane. I worry about their midfield a little bit and their defense. I also think that if any teams could have an implosion, every few years a team has an implosion, right? A great team just loses their, and it's usually France or it's the Dutch, right? That happens to. And there's a lot of egos in that French team. Yeah. Kylian Mbappe is maybe the best player in world football, but he's a nutter. He is a complete head case.
1: You have.
2: And he.
1: Say, you've he dropped some of the greatest lines I've heard.
2: Lose it. He could easily, let the ego get in the way, or he could score a hat trick again in the final and win it. It's one of those personalities.
1: Listen, James, this has been epic for me. We do have to get to the break because I got some new breaking news on the other side. But what a voice you have! What a wealth of knowledge! But also, too, thanks for having fun on this because again, you got to include people, because we're not a sports show, but you got to include people to understand the basics of what this is. And at any basic of expanding a league, expanding a game, and making it better. it is always, always done at the grassroots level and getting kids involved and kids excited. Thank you so much, man. I appreciate you.
2: 100%. No, thank you very much. I appreciate it, Brad. At any time, happy to jump on. It's a fun tournament. And like I said, everyone's welcome. New fans, old fans, just give it a chance.
1: Yeah. What's the line? He's not a wimp. He's a lying cheat. I love it. James Sharmer, everybody. Host of Footy Prime and also, too, analyst for Sportsnet out in Vancouver right now with the team itself. When we come back after the break, we got to switch up to some news that's going on right in the moment. What's gone on in Toronto? Everybody knows about the U.S. consulate shooting, how it's connected to the recent death of Michael Pinizzotto. But now Chief Jemku just got done a press conference, and we'll get you the latest clips that will lead you into the news. It's No BS. I'm Brad Smith.
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2: Now, we just recently got an update from Toronto Police Chief Myron Demkew about the U.S. consulate shooting. And he was live giving this press conference. And just to give some background, the shooting at the U.S. consulate that happened was March 10th. Shooting at a residence with the same kind of atmosphere was March 25th. There have been a lot of gun violence shootings that are all interconnected, right? But there is a glaring thing, and that is the age of the people shooting these weapons. All young kids, 19, 18. We see the numbers going down and down more and more. But Chief Myron Demkew at this podium said something that I think will send shockwaves through the rest of Canada. And we'll be talking about it for a while. Here he is. He says it's criminals for hire. Like, this is crazy.
3: What we are dealing with in this case and in other unrelated incidences, including shootings at synagogues and Jewish schools, is a recurring and similar modus operandi. And that is criminals for hire. Through encrypted messaging apps, young people are hired to carry out attacks against various targets. And in order to get paid, they're required to film their attacks.
2: Stop it.
3: Who is paying for this? This is what we are trying to determine.
2: Obviously you should determine it. We're in a situation right now where we have tourism crime last week. We've got drug dealing happening at a Pearson airport. We've got child sex rings with those people out on bail. Where should I point next? Like, I'm just looking around. And we are in a situation right now where I had, you know, don't take this on me, but like you're breaking news about officers losing their life. A 19-year-old still on the run, Zahra Jabi, right? Still wanted, who was part of the group that shot Michael Pinizzotto, right? That guy leaves his family and his wife and his beautiful children and the entire police force in a situation right now where they're trying to justify how this stuff keeps happening. But when you look at it, it's never justified. But why is it happening? Because the cops have become a target based on this Project South and corruption that was undercovered, commingling with organized crime. We've become a place where we've had Durham Region Police just last week say, well, when you come into the country, we really can't track you once you're in here, even if you leave. So people are now just coming in, not on a visa or anything, just taking a plane ticket because we're open for business. And listen, this will lead into the news right now with Danny Longo, but it's something that will be breaking down tomorrow because criminals for hire, well, that's just added to the list of the shenanigans. And I really want to swear right there that's going on right now in Canada. David Cooper is coming up from 12 to 1. Shea Ganim will be out west from 1 to 2. Drex will be live in studio. Just saw him in the hallway from 2 to 3. But Ben Mulrooney will take you home from 3 to 6. It's No BS. I'm Brad Smith. Great things will happen. Just say them out loud. Something great will happen today. Peace. I'm out of here.
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17: From the National Newsroom of the Canadian Press, I'm Naira Ahmed. An evacuation order due to a nearby wildfire in West Kelowna, BC, has now been lifted. The BC Wildfire Service says over 700 properties remain subject to an evacuation alert.

0: advocating for since his predecessor Justin Trudeau co-chaired efforts at the United Nations to secure those reforms. The leaders, including Carney, agreed to ramp up efforts to get private funding and philanthropy to share the cost of development work, while also acknowledging that G7 countries should still help fund health, education, and nutrition for the world's poorest. Leaders also agreed to collaborate more on cancer research. In Regina now, a man convicted of second-degree murder in the death of a teen at a Saskatchewan bush party 2 decades ago has received the maximum youth sentence of 7 years. The Regina man, who was 17 at the time of the killing, is to serve the first 4 years in an adult jail and the rest of the time in the community. Defense lawyer Andrew Hitchcock says his client is considering to appeal the decision.
1: But I'm not a sore loser, you know, I'm proud of how I handled the trial. I put the best arguments for it I could have. I wouldn't change anything if I could go back. And this is just what the jury decided. So if we'll see if this is the end or if we'll be back another day.
0: The accused, who can't be publicly identified, stabbed Misha Pavlik at the party in Regina Beach in May of 2006. Meanwhile, the Parole Board of Canada has rejected Jacob Hogard's bid for full parole.
2: The parole board found the former Headley frontman and convicted sexual offender requires professional supervision. Its ruling released this week says Hogard must test the progress he's made in prison more gradually. Instead, the board granted Hogard 6 months of day parole at a halfway house and imposed a number of conditions. One is that he can't be in the presence of any girls under the age of 18 unless he's accompanied by a responsible adult approved by his parole officer. The 41-year-old singer is serving a 5-year prison sentence after he was found guilty in 2022 of sexual assault causing bodily harm against an Ottawa woman in a Toronto hotel room. Jason White, The Canadian Press.
0: And after nearly 75 years on CBC, Hockey Night in Canada will not return to the network next season. This is The Canadian Press. In sports, Argentina fans gave Messi a lengthy standing ovation after his 3-goal performance. Messi recorded his first ever World Cup hat-trick to give Argentina a 3-0 lead over Algeria in Kansas City. Messi ties the World Cup career scoring record with 16 goals. Also, Norway had a 4-1 victory over Iraq in Boston, and France beat Senegal 3-1. The Toronto Blue Jays beat the Boston Red Sox 6-1. Davis Schneider and Jimenez hit back-to-back home runs, and George Springer added a 2-run homer, which was the 300th of his career. Meanwhile, a federal court judge has dismissed Thomas Partey's bid for emergency relief after Canada denied the Ghana midfielder entry to the FIFA World Cup. The former Arsenal player is awaiting trial next year in England on 7 counts of rape and 1 count of sexual assault. He has pleaded not guilty. And Serena and Venus Williams are bringing their doubles partnership back at Wimbledon. From the Canadian Press, I'm Naira Ahmed.
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4: Back in the late 1970s, the BBC debuted a science education show called Connections. The host was James Brooke, an affable, professorish guy, usually dressed in a beige polyester leisure suit, who gave the term interdisciplinary a whole new meaning. His thing was to take disparate developments in science and technology and show how they were actually interconnected in ways that led to our modern world. Nothing, he demonstrated, existed in isolation over the long term. One show connected the invention of the cannon to the first movie project in the late 1800s. There were obviously a lot of steps in between, but Brooke was able to draw a very clear line. Another demonstrated the few degrees of separation between drinking gin and tonics to astronomers discovering the true size of the universe. Kind of a stretch, but he did it. Connections remains one of my all-time favorite TV shows, and to be honest, more than a little of this program is inspired by the way James Brooke was able to tie things together. I've always wanted to create a proper Connections-type show, but it's been hard because it requires so much knowledge and research and analysis and synthesis. And if I'm honest, what you're about to hear has taken years to pull together. I hope I can do James Brooke justice. Here is my attempt to create some connections between rock music and some seemingly unconnected inventions, events, and discoveries from the past.
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Okay, we had to start with that. Stereo MCs and Connected from 1992. Hello again, I'm Alan Cross, and we're going to attempt to make some wild connections leading from our music back to some decidedly non-musical things in the past. The goal is to give you a completely different spin on the origin stories of what we listen to today. Let's start with this. We have been using various metals since ancient times. As time passed, we learned how to fashion metal into different shapes. If you could afford it, you could acquire sheets of metal, iron, brass, copper, lead, or some kind of old alloy. These sheets had been hammered flat, and these metal sheets were great for things like roofing and shields and armor. But creating these things, these flat pieces, took a lot of time and a lot of muscle power. There were attempts at mechanizing the process as far back as Greece in the first century AD. But it wasn't until the late 17th century that mills, using the power of water, were used to flatten hunks of metal using big rotating cylinders made of iron. One of the best metals for flattening turned out to be steel, the manufacture of which had started in England by about 1614. The best source of raw materials came from iron bars imported from Sweden, an industry that was kickstarted by a slave trader from France named Louis de Geer. By the latter part of the 18th century, a product called tin plate sheet metal was being used for everything from roofing to carriages. It was cheap, lightweight, fireproof, and very tough. And it could be pressed very, very thin, so the edges had a near razor-like finish. Birmingham, England became one of the centers of the British Industrial Revolution, largely because of the textile industry in the city. And as it became more mechanized, supporting industries were needed. And that included a newfangled thing called the steam engine, which was also put to work in the mining industry nearby. And where you have mining, you have steel production. The population of Birmingham increased as a constant supply of labor was needed to work in the factories, including the new sheet metal plants and other fabrication factories. Young men with little prospects of higher education got jobs in these factories, and that included Tony Iommi, a 17-year-old who dabbled in the guitar. He tried being a plumber, but the factory that manufactured metal rings seemed to be a better idea, at least at first. It wasn't, and Tony wanted out, so he gave his notice. On his last day of work, a day he wanted to skip, but his mother convinced him that it was only proper that he work out his commitment, Tony was working on the line when the accident happened. His job was to take a piece of sheet metal, make some welds, and then pass it on to someone else. But on that last day, the person who normally sent him the parts to weld called in sick. So, Tony was reassigned to a huge press that operated something like a guillotine. Tony was very inexperienced on the thing, and as he was trying to work it, the press came down as Tony's right hand was in the way. I quote, "Bang! It came down. It just took the ends off my fingers. I actually pulled them off. As I pulled my hand back, it sort of pulled them off. I was left with two stocks, the bone sticking out on the top of the finger. I went to the hospital and they cut the bones off and said, well, you might as well forget about playing the guitar." But his foreman felt bad that the accident might have ended Tony's ability to play the guitar. So this foreman played Tony a recording by guitarist Django Reinhardt. Reinhardt had suffered terrible burns to his hand, leaving him with just two workable fingers, yet he became a master of the guitar. That inspired Tony to keep going, but it was painful. To get around that problem, he fashioned a couple of plastic thimbles from a bottle of dishwashing soap and wrapped them in leather from an old leather jacket. That helped, but it didn't solve the problem. First, he couldn't feel the strings through the thimbles, which meant he had to press down very, very hard. Second, soloing became tough, so he concentrated on playing heavy power chords. And third, he couldn't bend standard guitar strings very well, so he strung his guitar with banjo strings. And to make things even easier, he tuned his guitar so that the strings were quite loose. Technically, his guitar was tuned down low to C sharp. Put this all together, and you have the distinctive guitar sound that made his band, Black Sabbath, famous. It was heavy, it was sinister, it was powerful. And the Sabbath sound went a long way to creating the sound of heavy metal as we know it today. A little more than 10 years after Sabbath really took hold, a new generation of Sabbath-inspired and metal-adjacent bands started to emerge out of the Pacific Northwest. Many of them had guitarists
that copied Tony's No Fingers tuning. That drop D, or in Tony's case, drop C sharp, became the foundation of grunge. Here's an example.

Nirvana's Heart Shape Box, recorded using a drop D tuning inspired by the sound of Tony Iommi's Black Sabbath guitar, which was directly caused by an industrial accident involving sheet metal. See all the connections that were involved? Okay, let's try another. This one involves oil. Oil was first discovered in Pennsylvania in 1859. At the time, nobody really knew what petroleum could be used for, but it did burn, and oil was slippery. There might be other uses, too. The result was the Pennsylvania Oil Rush, which was centered around the town of Titusville in the far northwest part of the state. This was the start of the modern oil industry. Companies started drilling wells everywhere. In 1870, Standard Oil, run by John D. Rockefeller, one of the richest people in modern history, was calling the shots and generating mountains and mountains of cash. The entire Rockefeller family benefited greatly, and there were a great many heirs and heiresses who inherited fortunes. As Standard Oil got bigger and bigger, a young man in Basel, Switzerland, was mourning the death of his parents. With nothing to keep him in Europe, Adolf Rickenbacker moved to America, landing in New York City, and then moving to a more permanent home in Columbus, Ohio. And that's where he met Charlotte. Charlotte was tangled up somewhere in the Rockefeller family tree, and as such was one of those many heiresses of the Standard Oil fortune. In other words, Adolf married into money, a lot of it. The company lived in Illinois for a bit before moving to California in 1918. Despite having no problems with cash, Adolf insisted on having a day job as a machinist and an engineer. When he opened his own machine shop, Charlotte worked as the stenographer. At the same time all this was going on, the United States was sinking its hooks into the Kingdom of Hawaii, which it had annexed following the overthrow of Queen Liliuokalani in 1893. Within a few years, there was a craze on the mainland for all things Hawaiian. I mean, new American territory. All right, let's see what they got. This included the ukulele and something called the Spanish guitar, which had been introduced to Hawaii by Spanish and Mexican sailors before the annexation. The native Hawaiians repurposed the Spanish guitar, preferring to play it vertically, as we do today, rather than laying flat in your lap. By 1915, the now renamed Hawaiian guitar was all the rage in certain sectors of America. One person who was intrigued was Adolf Rickenbacker. With the money from the machine shop and Charlotte's Standard Oil inheritance, and his partner George Beauchamp and a couple of other guys, they started making Hawaiian guitars. The problem, though, was that they were too quiet. If anyone was going to hear these newfangled things, they had to be louder. So together with a partner named George Beauchamp and a violin repairman named John DePira, they worked to create a louder Hawaiian guitar. Beauchamp had a wild Jay Gatsby-type Roaring Twenties cousin named Teddy Kleinmeyer. Teddy was just 21, and he had just inherited $1 million from his rich rancher daddy, who also had interests in the oil market. And Teddy was doing his absolute best to blow all this money. When he heard what Beauchamp was doing, he gave him a check for $12,500. And that helped create the National String Instrument Company, which got down to business of making guitars. Okay, hang on, back up. Before we can move on to the inevitable invention of the electric guitar, we have to go someplace else. Somebody had to invent electronics. First, America needed access to electricity. The electrification of America, a story in itself, was a major deal in the early 20th century. Then, in 1911, Lee DeForest unveiled the vacuum tube, which could make electrical signals stronger. This is the very foundation of what would become known as an amplifier. And third, somebody needed a way to turn an amplified electric signal back into sound. And in 1921, General Electric and AT&T created the speaker. Electricity, the vacuum tube, and the speaker all first came together with the introduction of the radio. Amplifiers and speakers were then used for PA systems and sound systems for theaters. This technology attracted the attention of Adolf Rickenbacker and George Beauchamp. They came up with the idea of using electricity to amplify the vibration of the steel strings of their Hawaiian guitar. The major breakthrough was a pickup, which was nothing more than a magnet with a copper wire wrapped around it. When the metal strings were strummed, they vibrated through the electrical field of the pickup, creating an electrical signal, which traveled down a wire to an amplifier filled with vacuum tubes, which in turn made the signal louder and transmitted everything to a speaker, which turned those signals back into sound.
And this was the birth of the electric guitar. And that's how you can link the discovery of oil in Pennsylvania to a song like this.

0: Soundgarden with a song based on the electric guitar, which was made possible by the inheritances of a couple of people more than 100 years ago. More connections on the way, and wait until you hear how rock was indirectly birthed out of World War II.
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0: I call this episode Connections, and yes, it is modeled after that BBC Science and History show of the same name hosted by James Burke. I'm trying to draw together some seemingly random historical events to show how everything is connected and how these connections created our music. I want to spend some time on how World War II led to the birth of rock and roll. Before the war, jazz was the thing, specifically the big band sound. These were orchestras of 10 or more people led by a big name, Paul Whiteman, Tommy Dorsey, Benny Goodman, and so on. The star of the big band era was the band leader. Everyone in the orchestra, including any featured singer, was merely an employee who did exactly what the band leader ordered. It was all very, very rigid. When the war started, big bands started to suffer. Many players were drafted into the military, making it harder to find musicians to fill spots in the orchestra. The dance halls, where the bands used to play, started closing down. And even if there was a hall that needed a band, gasoline rationing made touring difficult and expensive. Meanwhile, some of the more ambitious musicians had grown tired of taking orders from the band leader. After a gig, they'd all congregate together someplace to jam. These were long nights of improvisations where you were challenged to show exactly how good of a player you were. The result was a splintering of the jazz sound into something that became known as bebop, experimental, very complex virtuosity made by musicians for musicians. And one thing was for sure, you could not dance to this stuff because there was often no discernible beat, or sing along to any melody because there often wasn't one. This was just fine by these jazz guys. Their goal was to take jazz into a completely different direction, which they did. Charlie Parker, Sonny Rollins, Dexter Gordon, Miles Davis, Dizzy Gillespie, Thelonious Monk. Their work helped put the nail in the coffin of the big bands. At the same time all this was happening, there was a crippling strike ordered by the American Federation of Musicians. Its president, a guy by the name of James Petrillo, was outraged at how American record companies were paying out royalties. So, as of July 31st, 1942, right in the middle of the war, no union musician was allowed to make any records for any record company. This obviously made it impossible for anyone associated with a big band to make a living. You could still play live on the radio, but you couldn't sell any records. And really, how many slots were there available for big band performances on a radio station? Plus, you couldn't play any gigs because the dance halls were closing down. And if you could get a gig, could you find enough people to fill all the positions in the orchestra? And how many guys, and they were almost always guys, were moving on to the growing bebop scene? Meanwhile, big band singers, which, remember, were employees of the big band leaders, were not obligated by the union to strike. And this is because they were singers, not musicians. Interesting loophole. This meant that they were free to step out on their own, which they did. And many of them became stars as solo performers, a very new thing for the time. And names included Bing Crosby and Frank Sinatra and Perry Como, all former big band singers. They were no longer props for the orchestra leader. They were stars and personalities unto themselves. The strike got more complicated. Without going too much into the weeds, there were a bunch of loopholes. A singer could record a song a cappella. No musicians, right? Or they could record a foreign song not registered with ASCAP, the main performing rights organization at the time. Not covered by the agreement, not covered by the strike. ASCAP also did not consider country musicians, Western performers, and R&B acts to be real musicians. As a result, they were not covered by any prohibitions, so they were free to do their thing. And in the absence of big bands, these sounds began to spread very fast. I mean, what else were you going to listen to? Radio stations changed, too, in a couple of important ways. First, local American stations were allowed to have local programming after 7 p.m. Some had live performances, but it became much more cost-effective to have the announcers play records instead of introducing live acts. This is how some imported orchestral music made it on the air, but it also made room for country, Western, hillbilly, and R&B records. People started to hear other genres on the radio for the very first time. Boogie-woogie, jump blues, swing, gospel, spirituals. A whole new melting pot of sounds was created and disseminated through the radio as a result of the big band problems and the musician strike. These sounds began to mix and mutate, and it was this kind of thing America needed to help put the trauma of the first half of the 1940s behind them. Long story short, this mingling of new sounds, indirectly caused by World War II and the musician strike, created the conditions for the birth of rock and roll. I want to riff on this a little bit more, but let's contemplate all the disparate factors that went into eventually creating music that sounds like this.

0: Here's another connection that I find fascinating. In 1912, a 10-year-old boy named Jim fell off a wall and hit his head. He was okay, except that his right eardrum broke, and his hearing on that side was never the same. Fast forward to 1941. The German Luftwaffe tried to bomb Britain into submission with a campaign known as the Blitz, and Jim, now 38, had been excused from military service because of his bad ear. One night during that year, the air raid warnings went off, and Jim found himself waiting things out at his mother's place. Visiting that night was Jin Mohin, a friend of Mom. Staying with her was her sister Mary. Jim and Mary had known each other casually for some time, but that night they really got to know each other. Bombs falling, you know, emotions running strong, whatever. They fell in love, and after a short engagement, they were married on April 15th, 1941. Then on June 18th, 1942, they had a son. They named him James Paul McCartney. Had Jim not fallen off that wall in 1912 and ruined his hearing, he would have been drafted into the army. And had the Luftwaffe not bombed Liverpool that night in 1941, he would have never had a chance to get to know Mary so well. And if that hadn't happened, there would have never been a son. And without that son, no Beatles. Think about that for a second.
1: This is a song Charles Manson stole from the Beatles. We're still in the back.

Here's one more story about how World War II led to the creation of her music. Between the start of the war in 1939 and 1957, all men between the ages of 18 to 41 were expected to report for national service in Britain. Many were sent to fight in the 1940s, and even after the war was over, young men were required to do their duty. However, that obligation officially came to an end in 1957. Anyone born on or after October 1st, 1939 was now exempt. And that meant that the young men in a new group called the Quarrymen wouldn't have to worry about going into the army, so they kept at it. John Lennon was born in October 1940, so he scraped by. And future Beatle Ringo Starr was born on July 7th, 1940. And in November 1960, when compulsory service ended altogether, all four members of the Beatles managed to avoid going into the army. But there's more. Without having to worry about going into the military, and with time on their hands, untold thousands of young British men started picking up guitars and forming bands. In just the Liverpool area alone, there were more than 400 bands regularly playing around town by the summer of 1961. And in London, that number was much, much higher. After a couple of years, the Beatles broke through. British music took off, and the British invasion of North America started. All in large part to the end of national service in the United Kingdom.

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0: I have a couple more connection stories before we're done. And this one involves a line that runs through from the discovery of aluminum to ska. Aluminum is one of the most important elements we know. It's abundant, stable, light, strong, impervious to rust, reflects light, and can be used for a million different things. The ancient Greeks knew about aluminum at least 2,500 years ago. But it wasn't until 1824 that a Danish physicist and chemist named Hans Christian Oersted figured out how to produce aluminum metal. It was an arduous process, and for a while, a hunk of aluminum was actually worth more than gold. But by 1889, an efficient way of creating aluminum was discovered, and that required the purification of a mineral called bauxite. It turns out that Jamaica contains some of the largest known deposits of bauxite anywhere on the planet. And in the early 1950s, bauxite mining began in the country and exported by the Reynolds Metal Company. Other companies like Alcan and Kaiser also moved in, and the first shipment out was 1952. But this kind of wide-scale mining had some serious social effects. Farmland was expropriated, and people were kicked off their land. Thousands of Jamaicans were displaced from the countryside and moved into the cities, especially the capital of Kingston. The ghettos expanded with many, many unemployed and desperate people. This exacerbated the already wide class division between the island's British colonial masters and its native inhabitants. With live bands out of reach, nobody could afford them, Jamaicans developed sound system culture. These were portable DJ setups, mobile discos if you want, that were set up in open spaces called lawns every weekend. These sound system crews, and there were many of them, all competing fiercely with one another for attention, would find new ways to get the party started and to keep it going with calypso, soul music, and American blues and R&B. Starting in about late 1959, this mix of music began to coalesce into something with a distinctive Jamaican sound. Long story short, it was nicknamed ska. In 1962, Jamaica became an independent nation, and this new ska music was exactly what the country needed. It was good time music, and it was homegrown. Meanwhile, Britain was suffering a labor shortage and decided to make it easier for citizens of the Commonwealth to immigrate to the home country. A lot of people in Jamaica took the British government up on their offer, and of course, they brought their music with them. By 1964, the Jamaican diaspora in Britain was being serviced by at least three record labels that brought music from home. Eventually, it was discovered by white kids, especially those identifying as mods, and spread the sounds even further. The big breakthrough was a worldwide hit by Millie Small called My Boy Lollipop, produced by Englishman Chris Blackwell and distributed through his brand new Island Records label. After a brief burst of popularity, ska, also known as bluebeat, receded for a couple of decades until it was discovered by some white kids from Coventry who gave this working-class music from Jamaica a new twist by adding working-class punk from England. And we've been skanking ever since.

The Specials with Concrete Jungle from 1979. For 2 years, ska was one of the biggest sounds in the UK, but it burned out in the early 1980s. However, ska never went away and has popped up again and again and again over the last 40 years. And it remains one of the most popular and universal sounds in the world today. And to think it all started with the discovery that you could make aluminum from bauxite, and the best bauxite was in Jamaica. One more connection story. It involved a convoluted route to modern musical recordings that involves fingers being burned by cigarettes. I know. It begins with a New Jersey inventor named Oberlin Smith, who usually made machine tools. After seeing his first phonograph in 1878, the year after Thomas Edison unveiled the thing, Oberlin became fascinated with the idea of recorded sound. His idea was to create permanent magnetic impressions on a cotton or silk thread that was embedded with either steel dust or clippings of wire. Those bits of metal could be then magnetized to hold audio information. It was totally theoretical. No working unit was ever built, but the concept was sound. Other people saw his treatise in a technical journal and took up the cause. And for years, various people applied his principles to either a long roll of wire or a spool of steel tape. Neither worked very well, and they weren't very practical. Then came Fritz Flumer. Smokers, he discovered, had a problem. If they forgot they had a cigarette in their hand, it would eventually burn all the way down to the knuckles. Ouch. So, Flumer came up with a solution. He developed a process for putting metal stripes on cigarettes so that they would only burn down so far. So, no more scarred knuckles. And, as an engineer, Fritz was also aware of the various experiments involving magnetic recording using wires. His idea was to take what he learned with cigarette foil and apply it to the problem. In 1927, he created a very thin paper strip that was coated with iron oxide and held to the paper with lacquer. A patent was granted the following year, and in 1932, he licensed the rights to his invention, which he called the magnetophone. And in 1935, the machine had its debut at the Berlin Radio Show. However, because of political tensions, and here's where we get into World War II again, the Germans kept this technology secret. The Nazis confused the Allies during the war by broadcasting long performances by orchestras, hours and hours and hours without anybody taking a break. How is this possible? The Nazis also broadcast different speeches by Hitler simultaneously from different cities. Hours and hours and hours of speeches. How is that possible? And where was the Führer? It was only after the war when Major Jack Mullen, who was helping mop up after the Nazis, discovered a couple of these magnetic tape machines at a secret broadcast post. He got permission to take the gear back to the U.S., which he could do because all the patents the Germans had were made invalid by the war. So Mullen disassembled everything, shipped it home, and set up a company devoted to exploiting this new technology based out of San Francisco. One day, during a failed demonstration to somebody in the film industry, an assistant to Bing Crosby happened to see what was going on and relayed details of the new machine to his boss. Remember, Bing Crosby had once been a big band employee, but was set free as a result of the musician strike in 1942. Bing had become a big-time solo radio star. The problem was that he'd have to broadcast his show twice, once on the East Coast, and another 3 hours later for all those on the West Coast. He realized that this magnetic tape machine would solve all these problems. He could just tape his East Coast show and call it a day. So that means he could be doing more of what he wanted to do instead of having to hang around the studio and do the show again. And Bing really wanted to spend time golfing. Bing was so interested in the new machine that he dropped $50,000, more than $600,000 in today's money, so Mullen could perfect his machine. And the result was the Ampex 200 reel-to-reel tape recorder. For the first time ever, recorded performances could be edited. And thanks to the work of guitarist and tinkerer Les Paul, it was possible to overdub parts on previously made recordings. This changed music forever. Before magnetic tape, the purpose of a recording session was to capture a live performance as accurately as possible. You wanted to preserve reality. But with magnetic tape, you could improve on reality, creating recordings that could never be performed live in real life. And recording technology has never been the same since. Oh, and one more connection. The extra time
the reel-to-reel machine allowed Bing Crosby to spend on the golf course eventually inspired him to create new things for golf. Thanks to the reel-to-reel machine, he was able to invent the Pro Celebrity Golf Tournament, turning him into the original fundraising pop singer. Here's a song that probably has close to 200 different tracks all mixed together, and it was all made possible by a guy who wanted to keep people from having their fingers burned by their smokes.

0: back in a moment. History is such a funny thing. It zigs and zags and gets all tangled up and interconnected in ways that are hardly obvious. It's only when we stumble across weird relationships between people and events and technologies and accidents that you realize that everything really is connected in strange and wonderful ways. I know there has to be more of these weird connections that ended up creating various aspects of our music world, so I'm going to keep looking for them. And when I've discovered enough, we'll do a program like this again. Meanwhile, you should work on catching up with the Ongoing History Archives. 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Please binge away. I'm always lurking around Facebook, Twitter, Instagram, and TikTok. 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We'll talk to you next time. I'm Alan Cross.
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8: From the National Newsroom of the Canadian Press, I'm Naira Ahmed. A wildfire evacuation order covering hundreds of properties in West Kelowna, BC, has been downgraded hours after it was issued. Residents of around 350 properties have been allowed home after a nearby wildfire that had been burning out of control was reclassified as being held. The BC Wildfire Service says the 8-hectare wildfire is not expected to spread beyond its existing perimeter or control lines. Meanwhile, Manitoba Premier Wab Kanu says climate change is leading the province to change its disaster support policies so that more people can qualify for aid. Parts of Manitoba were slammed by torrential rain last week, prompting several municipalities to declare states of local emergency. Kanu says residents who could have bought flood insurance but didn't can still get support. He adds it's part of adapting to the new realities of extreme.

0: complex tax code. He says Ottawa should look at simplifying that code in the coming years.
1: I remember being, when I was studying law, the Income Tax Act was about that thick. Now it's twice the size, double. It's completely nuts.
0: The federal government plans to roll out pre-filled tax returns to 1 million Canadians starting next year. Meanwhile, Canada's Justice Minister says he will take the summer to review the work of a committee tasked with determining if Canada is ready to allow people with mental illness access to medically assisted dying. People with a mental illness as their sole underlying condition are currently ineligible to access MAID, but that exclusion is set to end next March. Hockey Night in Canada will not air on CBC next season. Here's Canadian Press reporter Lisa Laporte.
2: Rogers Sportsnet and the CBC say in a joint statement the public broadcaster will no longer carry NHL broadcasts. Hockey Night has aired for nearly 75 years on CBC television. A sub-licensing agreement between Rogers Communications and the CBC, which allowed the program to air on the network, expired at the end of the Stanley Cup playoffs.
0: The two sides did not extend the partnership for the 2026-2027 campaign, the first year of Rogers' 12-year, $11 billion broadcast rights deal with the National Hockey League. This is the Canadian Press. In sports, Argentina fans gave Messi a lengthy standing ovation after his three-goal performance. Messi recorded his first-ever World Cup hat-trick to give Argentina a 3-0 lead over Algeria in Kansas City. Messi ties the World Cup career scoring record with 16 goals. Also, Norway had a 4-1 victory over Iraq in Boston, and France beat Senegal 3-1. The Toronto Blue Jays beat the Boston Red Sox 6-1. David Schneider and Jimenez hit back-to-back home runs, and George Springer added a two-run homer, which was the 300th of his career. Meanwhile, a federal court judge has dismissed Thomas Partey's bid for emergency relief after Canada denied the Ghana midfielder entry to the FIFA World Cup. The former Arsenal player is awaiting trial next year in England on 7 counts of rape and 1 count of sexual assault. He has pleaded not guilty. And Serena and Venus Williams are bringing their doubles partnership back at Wimbledon. From the Canadian Press, I'm Naira Ahmed.
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4: Everyone has a cough around here. Everyone's got a cough. Everyone's got a cold. Everyone's got a flu. Like, did we not learn anything in 2020? Hi there, it's Drex from The Edge in Toronto, filling in for Alex Pearson for the final hour today. We got a bunch of things to get through. Most of it is fun, entertaining stuff that we should smile about. But we start the show with the awful news out of Toronto this morning that these shootings that have been going on are somewhat connected. And it goes a lot deeper than that as well. I know that Ben Mulrooney has a bit of an exclusive take on this coming up at 3 o'clock this afternoon on his show that connects what is going on in Toronto to another industry that is suffering drama right now. So if you don't know what's going on, Toronto police say multiple investigations into shootings, including attacks on synagogues and the U.S. consulate, have led to 3 different arrests and exposed a trend of young people being recruited to carry out violent crimes. So this update comes, about a week or so since the recent police raids linked to these investigations, in which Constable Mark Pinizzotto was fatally shot. An 18-year-old has been charged in the U.S. consulate shooting, while another suspect remains outstanding. So Chief Myron Demkew spoke to the media earlier this morning, and this is him basically spelling it out. These are all connected.
5: We are here today to provide an update on an ongoing investigation into separate firearm discharges that we believe are connected. As part of this investigation, we executed a number of search warrants and arrested 2 individuals. A 3rd individual, also alleged to be connected to these incidents, has been previously arrested by the Halton Regional Police Service in April and has since been charged with multiple offenses.
4: It is wild when we find out this morning that they think they're all connected. But the other thing is these guys are for hire. Yeah. So they allege.

0: there's some sort of organization where you can hire young people. They're saying that young people have been hired to carry out these shootings. The constant shootings and others, this is what some of the news reports are saying, are a part of a broader trend, police say they're seeing. Apparently, they're messaging each other through encrypted messaging apps, hired to carry out attacks. They need to film it to get paid. From what I understand as well, these guns, a 45 caliber handgun and a 9mm handgun discovered after members of the ETF carried out a series of search warrants last Thursday. And from what I understand, these guns are American as well. So there's going to be a lot of questions about, okay, how do we find the people accountable that are hiring these young guys? Absolutely, that is going to be one of the big discussion points here. But my other point on this needs to be, because everyone's going to go, okay, how are they hiring these young guys? Well, when you tell, I didn't even know what they're hiring for, what it costs. Let's say hypothetically, you can hire an 18-year-old to go shoot up whatever you want for, say, $5,000. They got to film it to make sure it's done. So that kid's going to make $5,000. So how do we deal with other things in life? We make things deterrents. We build in deterrents to things. Right? What I mean by this is, you know when you are texting on your phone in your car, and look, this is maybe a terrible sort of comparison here, but just go with me on it. You know when you're texting in your car and you know that you're a distracted driver, and you know that if you get caught, you're probably going to get a big fine. What is it in Ontario? Like $600, maybe more. Maybe if you're speeding and you're distracted driving, it's going to be maybe $1,000 for you. Who knows? But the reason most of us don't do those things is because those massive fines are the deterrent. I think they're even higher on the West Coast. I think a first offense for a distracted driving is like $1,500. So how do you stop 18-year-olds making $1,500, $2,500, whatever it is they're getting paid to go shoot up places? How do you stop them? You build in a hell of a deterrent. You get caught with a handgun or found guilty of shooting up a place, 10 years behind bars. Boom. There's your deterrent. It sounds harsh. But isn't that the whole point is to build deterrence in? Is that, you know, if you do X, Y, or Z, you're going to have an awful time. Like, I get it. If you grow up a certain way and you are offered money to do something, you may just look at it as a paycheck. But these things they're sent to be doing, alleged to be shooting up synagogues in the U.S. consulate. And Ben's got another place that they could be involved in doing this that we may be going to find out about after 3 o'clock. The fact that they're using encrypted messaging to contact young people who are willing to do these things for whatever price they're willing to pay. So you're going to have a lot of discussion about what should happen. How do we go? How do we find these people? Are you telling me that the police service don't have any idea who these people are? That who's the hiring agent? You must know. And I believe they do. And it may be very well that they're not giving us that information because, you know, it's critical to their investigation as it stands. But people are actually interested in this. This is absolutely wild. The fact that you can hire... And look, I think we've always thought this to be the truth. But I think most of us sort of equate it to, maybe it's Hollywood fantasy. But no, absolutely. You can hire someone to go shoot up something for you. If you're wanting to send a message, just say you're involved in some sort of turf war. If you're involved in it, and we know this from our own history, from our own human history, if you're involved in turf wars, like gang warfare, the guys running the operations ain't doing the dirty work. They ain't pulling triggers. They got young dumbasses willing to do that for quick cash. And in most times, if they're loyal to the organization and they get done, and they keep their yap shut, they'll be looked after once they get out. That's how it works. That's how organized crime works. Isn't that essentially what this is? Yeah, I think the police are in the middle of an organized crime investigation of some description. I don't know if is that shocking to you? Does that alarm you that 18, 19, 20 year olds can be hired for a few grand to go cause havoc in places? So I guess we just gotta watch what the police do here, because look, this won't be the last time they talk about it. It's an ongoing investigation. It may be doing more to scare the bejesus out of the people behind this than anything else. Because when police come out and they know certain things, and then those people in those organizations find out that the police know those certain things, they get nervous and do stupid things. Criminals do stupid things when they're nervous. So watch this space. Fascinating story. And I'm telling you, Ben Mulrooney has something to do with this story to explain to you after 3 o'clock. You need to be tuned into his show to hear it. We'll tease that coming up as well. All right, I want to take a break here when I come back. Can we talk about... Are we going to talk about FIFA? Yeah, we should talk about FIFA. We should talk about the Tartan Army in North America. There's a bunch of things happening here, but the big news this afternoon, if you're a hockey fan, is the CBC no longer is the home of Hockey Night in Canada. I'll explain everything next. Stay there.
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1: I mean, we have to have some sort of level of party at some point, right? Right? Like, I'm so excited. I don't even like soccer. I don't even know the rules, yet I'm all in. I've no idea. You could put all of the famous soccer players in front of me, and the only one, there's only two that I'd recognize. I'd recognize David Beckham and Cristiano Ronaldo. That's it. I wouldn't recognize any other soccer player. Like, you could put Messi in front of me, I wouldn't know it's him. That's how soccer star blind I am. Have you been watching the soccer? Of course you have. You're a soccer fan. You brought a soccer ball in for me today because I'm making a video called Drex Takes Balls to the Face. It's for social media. You wouldn't understand. What games have you watched?
2: Well, I've watched mostly all the games.
1: Wow, you sound terrible. Did you take a day off so you could watch soccer, or are you genuinely sick?
2: No, I was genuinely sick.
1: Right, yeah.
2: That's why I took a day off.
1: I think it's BS. I think you took the day off. What was the game you watched yesterday while you were sick?
2: Oh, it was Spain.
1: Oh, there we go. We did one. I can't come to work, but I can watch soccer.
2: Well, I just have to open my eyes.
1: I know.
2: To watch soccer. Anyway, I watched Spain versus Cape Verde. And it was one of the best games that I've ever watched.
1: Santiago, who also works here, is gloating because he hates Spain so much. He's so happy that that's a draw.
2: Oh, 100%.
1: Yeah.
2: And especially knowing the story of how everything worked for Cape Verde.
1: Yeah.
2: It's next level to just know where they came from and how they did what they did.
1: All right, so I want to talk about the thing I mentioned yesterday is the ongoing relationship since 2018 between Mexico and South Korea. Like, they're best buds. They love each other. They're all friends. And you've probably seen some of the awesome videos coming out of Mexico of, like, South Koreans doing, like, keg stands and just sort of basically integrating themselves into Mexican culture. And the Mexicans are like, yes, yes, you love it and we love it. Now we're seeing the integration of Scots into Boston. And it is my favorite thing. So I went upstairs to chat to my friend G. Her and her partner are massive Red Sox fans. I think she's more of a long-suffering because of him. But I was like, have you been watching the Red Sox games at Fenway Park? She goes, oh, we watch every single one of them. I'm like, what was it like with the Tartan Army? And she says it was the greatest night ever. It was great watching this. So I've got audio. I don't know whether you've seen this, heard this, or whatever. But when you have a bunch of Scots showing up to support Scotland, mind you, I think it's the first time in 30 years that Scotland has been in the World Cup. I'm pretty sure. This is how they show up. They drag out the bagpipes. Now, if you know anything about me, me and my mother have this weird thing that we love. We love watching the, have you ever seen the Royal Military Tattoo? It's like I don't know whether the CBC play it here, but I used to watch it as a kid. The ABC in Australia used to play it. So anything with bagpipes, I'm in. So I'm all for the Tartan Army. So here's the Tartan Army arriving at Fenway Park. Doing Scotland the Brave.

does bagpipes ever make your hair stand up on end? For me, it does. Like, it has that effect on me. It's so, there's something, I don't know what it is. It's probably, maybe it's my family history. I don't know. There's some, I feel that there's some sort of emotional connection to me and bagpipes. I don't know why. So I just, when I hear that, I'm like, yes. And this is them arriving at Fenway Park. So then we get inside Fenway Park. And the fun continues. I wish I had audio of this. But they, apparently, the Proclaimers, one of the prides of Scotland, by the way, I'm going to be 500 miles. You know that song. Have you got it queued up for me? No, I thought you were giving me a thumbs up for some. All right. I'm going to be 500 miles. Proclaimers, they sang this and then kept singing it in the stadium. Now, when the Tottenham sing inside a stadium, apparently the decibels hit 125 decibels, which is where pain starts. That's how loud these guys are. Here's the Tottenham's rendition of Sweet Caroline.

0: like they love singing. They love singing, and they, if you get, they'll get into chants and the whole thing. Someone had said to me when the Scots leave Boston, Boston's going to be such a quiet city. And you know what I've loved about this is the Bostonians going, yeah, we're all in on this. So there was a bunch of Scottish dudes that had rented an Airbnb across from this dude's house in Boston. And one of the Scots was outside at 6:30 on the pipes. So you and I probably think that most Americans would go out and scream at them or maybe fire a gun into the air. But no, what did the guy, he went over there and made buddies with them. The first thing they did, Georgie, you love this. First thing they did when he went over there and said hi, they offered him a beer at 6:30 in the morning. I think there's also reports of Boston running out of beer. There's reports that some fridges have broken because they've been open and closed so many times in Boston. That's how much alcohol the Scots drink. It's honestly, Google some of these stories. All right, here's the Tottenham army again.
1: Your defense is terrified. Scotland's on fire. Your defense is terrified. Scotland's on fire.
0: If you ever want to experience anything very cool, and I've always wanted to do this. Once again, I'm not a soccer fan, but I know that if I went to a soccer match in Scotland, it's going to be a party. All right, what do you got for me?
2: I've got the Tottenham army singing or telling Boston how to sing 500 miles.
0: Oh, okay. All right. Do you want to play it for me? All right, hit it. Whenever you're ready.

0: is so good. That is so good. See, you know what? And this is the thing, is you don't have to be an everyday fan of anything. It's okay to be. And people always come at us for this, right? If you're not an everyday sports fan, it's okay for you to be a fair weather fan. It's totally fine. Like, I know that, you know, we're surrounded by hockey fans in our lives, right? You know, you'll have someone who's a fan of the Habs. You'll have someone who's a fan of the Leafs. You'll have that one person who's a fan of the Oilers, right? You know what I'm saying? And I never, ever, ever, ever, ever feel the need to be like, oh, your team's awful, blah, blah, blah. I want everyone to have a good time because even though I don't play a lot of sport, I know that sport brings people together and sport will save your life. So when we see these things and witness these things as humans that live in interesting times, that see just ridiculous things happening around us all the time, when we see things like this that bring us together just as humans without everything else removed, it makes you happy. Makes me happy. Like I find myself in those, and here's the thing is once you start seeing one video, and this is how this started for me last night, is I started seeing a few pipe videos of the Tartan Army in Boston last night on Instagram. So I'm liking a few of these videos. Boom, my algorithm knows what I'm up to straight away. So starts feeding me more content from Boston. So just think about that for a minute. You know, we talk about the economic benefits of football and everything. Like, the economic benefits for beer consumption in Boston during the World Cup is nuts. They ran out of beer in some places. And some of the fridges broke because the doors were being opened too much for beer. Like, have you ever heard such a thing before? What an insane story. But once again, makes you happy. Danny Longo, unfortunately, said to me earlier, he goes, oh, I think Scotland's coming to Toronto for a match. And then he quickly looks it up. He goes, sorry, no, they're not. No, they're not. So I got my hopes up and I was so bitterly disappointed. So, Joy G, of the big teams that you know, who's coming to Toronto?
1: So the biggest team that's coming to Toronto is Germany.
0: Okay. How are Germans at soccer? Like,
1: they're way too good.
0: They make not so much the playing of the soccer, but how are the fans?
1: Oh, the fans are very riled up, I would say.
0: They make lots of noise. Do they make the same level of noise as the Scots?
1: Oh, they make more noise as for the Scots, but also they have, I don't think that they're allowed to carry the red light that they get, the one that smokes a lot, okay, into the stadiums. But in Germany, when they have matches, like all of that, and especially the tifos that they make. So it's a big sort of canvas that they make for their German teams.
0: Yeah.
1: I am pretty sure that when they come to Toronto, they're going to bring some of that too.
0: That's so cool. Here's some stats for you. On Saturday, 21 buses loaded with fans of Scotland had $70,000 worth of beer with them as they headed to Foxborough. See, they know how to pregame. Do you think they're paying $18 for a Michelob Ultra inside the stadium? Hell no. The Scots, man, they're pre-gaming it every single time. It's the Alex Pearson Show. More next.
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1: I don't know, is it bad that I choose EDM songs? I just want to wake people up. Yeah, it's radio in the afternoon when the sun's out. The CBC has lost Hockey Night in Canada. Just when you couldn't think that the Rogers Communications Company could own any more, they now completely own that. It has been a 12-year partnership with the CBC. I didn't realize it had been that long. It was so strange. I remember that day. I remember that day when they made the big announcement that the CBC would share Hockey Night in Canada and the production rights with the Rogers Sportsnet Network. And it was a huge production. Like they built that insane set. Remember, Strombo was the host for like 5 seconds. They built that insane set in one of the big TV studios on the roof of the CBC. And then after a couple of years there, I think they moved the production over to the Rogers building on Bloor. From what we understood in the moment, I think even Rogers, and I've been trying to find it, but I think Rogers had even said, oh, you know, there'll always be Hockey Night in Canada on the CBC. Nope. So they've put out a statement. The statement says, after a successful 12-year partnership, Sportsnet and the CBC today have announced the public broadcast will no longer carry NHL broadcasts after the current season, as it moves forward with a new sports programming strategy that follows the unprecedented success of the Milano Cortina Olympic Games. The statement also said, watching hockey on Saturday night is a time-honored tradition for Canadians, and Sportsnet is privileged to continue delivering that tradition. This has been a terrific partnership, and both parties look forward to continued opportunities to collaborate in the future. In its place, the CBC say they're going to launch a new Saturday night primetime show and a streaming show at CBC Gym featuring Canadian athletes competing at home and in the biggest events around the world. Guess what? It's not going to rate. Sorry, it's just not. Olympics rate. Commonwealth Games rate. World Championships do not. These are the facts. But mind you, maybe this is exactly what the CBC should be doing instead of spending millions and millions on hockey. And look, do I absolutely believe that there is a place for hockey on the CBC? Of course there is. It's tradition. What that looks like going forward, I don't know. But it is expensive to own the rights to hockey. And if the national broadcaster cannot afford to do that, then they shouldn't be doing it. And I guess that's exactly what's happening here. Rogers is a massive multi-billion dollar company with very deep pockets who want to have the rights to that sort of stuff. So they're willing to front the money. If you got the money, you can have the rights. That's just how it works. Let me tell you, broadcast companies agonize over this stuff every 10 years, whether they're going to spend the billions and billions. Because it used to be you'd get the TV and radio rights for, you know, $300 million or $400 million. Now it's like, oh, it's going to be a $1 billion deal. Because there's so much money to be made. Or is there money to be made? Yeah, I guess, you know, Rogers wouldn't be pursuing this if they weren't making money. You know, I think 12 years has told them enough. Okay, we can make money off this. And here's what's fascinating is many talk radio listeners have the opinion that the CBC shouldn't be in the business of spending so much money on stuff. So I guess you would say in your mind, this is a good decision from the CBC to part ways with this. And look, there's going to be plenty of people who say, oh, but you know, it doesn't make sense. It's always been on the CBC 70 plus years. Well, things change and the CBC doesn't have the money it used to. So maybe them spending a lot less to produce a primetime sports show on a Saturday, which I'm telling you, it'll cost a lot less to make. What do you need? You need a crew, production crew, access to different sporting events from around the world that don't have really big rights coming for them. You know, it's the sort of stuff like if Andre deGrasse is doing something in Germany, then we might want to see that video. And we're going to see it, but we're probably more likely going to see it on social media than we are going to the CBC on a Saturday night. I think appointment television is gone now unless you've got something that's really going to drag people in, right? And hockey's still dragging people in. Yeah, what else are they going to come up with? Is this the best they could come up with? Honestly, I don't know whether this is going to work or not. I don't think those sort of regional sporting events really are really rate. I would love to be proven wrong, though, because there are so many amazing athletes in this country that never, ever, ever get the time of day unless it's the Olympics or the Commonwealth Games or something like that. So to highlight Canadian athletes year-round is maybe a really good decision for the CBC. You know, really bring it home, really keep it sort of local. You know, who's awesome? You know, go province by province. Who are the cool new athletes that are doing things? You know, profiling younger athletes. And they'll probably do that too. You know, the CBC is very good at that sort of stuff. So I wish them well in that. It really does suck for them that they've lost something that has been part of their tradition for a long time as well. But once again, money talks. Rogers Corporation, Sportsnet, Rogers Sports Media, that division has big pockets for this sort of stuff. And they are consistently and constantly freeing up money to do so. Right? That's their MO. Rogers is, look, I used to work for that corporation. Rogers is a hockey company. You, when you work for Rogers, you work for a hockey company and a baseball company that sells cell phones. Like, it's strange. I went there as a radio DJ, and in my first onboarding, they taught me how to sell an iPhone. I'm not BSing you. Deadly serious. Ask anyone that's ever worked for the Rogers Corporation that doesn't actually work in the telephone selling division. If you work in the media division, even if you're a director of a evening newscast and you've joined the company, your onboarding involves how to sell an iPhone. I'm not joking. It's hilarious. Funniest thing ever. Still laugh about it to this day. Rogers now fully own all of Hockey Night in Canada. And I was wondering about that too. I was like, who owns the intellectual property? I guess Rogers do now. I was hoping that there was going to be some crotchety dude that came up with the name years and years and years ago and still retained the rights to it. But no such drama has arisen from this story, which kind of bums me out. From next season, no hockey on the CBC. So an end of an era. I guarantee if you have elderly parents that haven't heard this news, next season they're going to be like, I turned on the CBC, there's no hockey. It's going to happen. They're going to call you and you're going to be like, Dad, it's on the Sportsnet network now. It's all over the city TV. Just wild stuff. Yep, that's how the broadcast industry works. If you got the money, you get all of the good things. All right, let's take a little break when we come back. What else can we dive into? Bunch of stuff. Maybe some more Tatnami. I don't know. We're going to get some Pipers in here. I'm feeling it. It's the Alex Pearson Show. More next.
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1: I mean, who doesn't like Zara Lawson? She's awesome, right? Drex covering for Alex Pearson. The story of Roberto Pico Lopez. He plays where he generally lives in Ireland for the Shamrock Rovers in the Irish Football League. So a few months ago, about 10 months ago, he like you may have a LinkedIn page and you probably ignore a LinkedIn as much as I do. So he gets a message about 8-9 months ago in Portuguese and he just ignores it, thinks it's spam. So this guy is playing in the Irish League. He's got a day job as well, works in a bank. Then he suddenly gets an English message just a couple of months back. It's like, hey, man, are you in or what? So he takes the Portuguese message, puts it into Google Translate, and he realizes it is an invitation for him to play on the Cape Verde national team. The team that just drew with Spain. Shocking Spanish fans because Spain is the favorite to win the World Cup. So he's born and raised in Dublin, Ireland, to an Irish mother and a dad from Cape Verde. So imagine that. Imagine that. So they're clearly watching this guy from, if you don't know where Cape Verde is, it's off the coast of Africa. So imagine the coach is watching him going, all right, we're gonna have guys that are, you know, from here or have fathers from here or have mothers from here, right? Who we got? They probably identify this guy. Oh, Pico, he plays in Ireland. He's a real good player. So they probably watch some of his professional matches on a YouTube channel and go, that's one of the guys we should offer to him. Because the great thing about him being born in Ireland is he's got a couple of options there. If he's really good, he could play for the Irish team. But he's playing for the place where his dad's from, which is such a cool thing. So I guess he got on a plane, got there, you know, they cleared their game in Atlanta to allow them to get to the World Cup, and here we are. What a cool story. Oh, and he's the defender. Then we get to the goalkeeper of the Cape Verde team. This dude is 40. He's 4-0. Yes, I know that is young, but in the world of professional football, that is old as hell. It is old. You know when we get hockey players that sort of hitting 40 and you're like, getting close. Right? How many saves did that goaltender have?
2: 10
1: against Spain.
2: And not easy saves. One of the most difficult saves that he could have had. I mean, with the power that the Spanish players were shooting the ball, it would have torn the net, but somehow he got a hand, a foot. Somehow he saved all 10 of those.
1: Yeah. Crazy stuff. Are you able to, on the app that you're watching all the sports and everything, are you able to rewatch matches? Can you do that?
2: You can watch highlights on YouTube and everywhere.
1: Oh, okay. You can't rewatch the whole thing, though?
2: You can rewatch the match, but why would you want to watch a 90-minute match?
1: Hang on. Some people like that, though.
2: There would be places you can watch it, but I don't think.
1: Okay, Blue Jays in 30, sure.
2: Maybe.
1: I think if it was good enough, I'd want to watch it again. But the fact that those guys have such a cool story. The fact that he was just hanging out in Ireland, gets a LinkedIn message. And you're saying what? Everyone's saying you should update your LinkedIn? Don't do that. Does anyone use LinkedIn anymore? I thought that was a pandemic thing. Wasn't that a pandemic thing? And then they start harassing you. It's like, do you want premium? No, no. Do you really want it? No, come on. Are you sure you don't want it?
3: Bucks a year.
1: Yeah, like get stuffed.
3: Yeah, no.
1: My
3: brother uses it a lot.
1: And he does?
3: He's an entrepreneur. And so,
1: okay,
3: so
1: that makes sense for
3: so
1: him.
3: So he uses it significantly.
1: Yeah.
3: I tried. I don't see the value for what I do.
1: Like, what are you and I going to use it for? People know what we do.
3: Yeah, I don't use it. I wish I could say I did, but I don't. Although somebody said the truest thing that has ever been said was, has there ever been a more resurgent technology thanks to the COVID, then the QR code. Do you remember how useless QR codes were until the pandemic? And then everything was about QR codes. And now we use them.
1: In restaurants.
3: But we use them all the time now for all sorts of stuff.
1: That's true.
3: But all the stuff they tried to get us to use it for prior to the pandemic, mm-hmm. no one was taking it up.
1: You got to be careful with those QR codes, though, on posters, because there are some awful people.
3: Yeah.
1: That have bad QR codes, and yes. they put them over good QR codes.
3: I don't select random yeah. QR codes.
1: Like if you see a QR code on a telephone pole, I wouldn't be scanning that QR code.
3: No.
1: It's either gonna ruin your phone or give you a really good discount on mushrooms. They're the two options.
3: Yeah.
1: That's it. We're talking about the Cape Verde guys. One of them was a banker in Ireland playing for the Shamrock Rovers.
3: Love it.
1: And he gets a message in Portuguese and he thinks it's spam, so he ignores it for 9 months. It was his official invitation to join the Cape Verde team.
3: That's so funny. Yeah.
1: And the goalkeeper who got those 10 saves against Spain,
3: yep.
1: a 40-year-old dude. That's old in professional
3: sports. I think so, yeah.
1: Yeah.
3: I remember how my knees felt at 40. I couldn't do that.
1: Yeah. Have you seen any of the Shamrock Army overtaking Boston?
3: I haven't watched the Irish in Boston. I've watched the Scottish in Boston.
1: Sorry. Yes, the Scottish, sorry.
3: Yeah, we talked about it last night. They are my favorite fans.
1: It is. I just love the energy yep. that they bring. Like them walking to Fenway Park and doing Scotland the Brave on yep. the bagpipes. Like just it goosebumps.
3: No, my favorite was the story of a guy who I guess he was in an Airbnb and yep. he was waking up the neighborhood with his bagpipes yeah. at 6:30 every morning. Uh-huh. And then they went to see how things were going in the neighborhood and they had made friends with the neighbors.
1: Yeah, the dude from across the street went over there
3: yeah.
1: and the first thing they said to him was like, "Do you want a beer?"
3: Yeah. It's the best. It's the best. Like
1: this is exactly what these sort of world events are meant yeah. to do is bring different cultures together. And just well, like we just integrate, like the fact that yeah. you saw so many South Koreans hanging out with Mexicans in yeah. the last week.
3: Look,
1: has been so much fun.
3: I just saw someone pop up on my feed and I'm not quite sure where he's from, but he's not from here. He's clearly of African descent. I don't know if he's from Africa or from somewhere else, but you know, visually that's what I assessed. And he was talking about how wonderful this city is and how great the food is and how yeah. incredible Toronto is. And every now and then cynical people like me need to be reminded by you know, the fresh faces who yeah. come here that it's a great city. Despite its flaws and despite its problems, people like that come here and their take is it's amazing. And we got to be reminded about that sometimes.
1: Mind you, they also cleaned up a little bit before all these tourists.
3: Yeah, they did. So yeah. No, trust me. We've talked about that. Yeah.
1: it's so much fun. And I've been told that when Germany is in town, it's going to be just as loud.
3: Loud? The Germans?
1: The Germans are apparently just as loud as the Scottish.
3: Okay. All right.
1: Now, the Scottish topped out 125 decibels okay. at Fenway Park, which is where pain starts.
3: So they're going to be, they're as loud, if not louder, but they're more punctual.
1: Yeah. But Germans usually bring smoke machines with them. I don't think they're allowed smoke machines at the World Cup game.
3: Which
1: kind of sucks.
3: I can't imagine you're allowed anything that you could throw.
1: No, I don't think they're going to throw anything, but they are going to get extremely yeah. loud. When is that game, Joy? Do you know? Are you looking it up as we speak? I thought you just knew. Like, you expect these soccer fans to know everything. Like, come on. It's your 1 month a year to shine. And you come on, man. I'm waiting here. You're still looking it up? Like, I'm doing live radio. I've got Ben Mulrooney here. Like, come on. When is the Germany game, Joy Jeet? Jeez.
3: Why don't you just, like, can't AI wow. tell you that?
1: No one's even paying attention anymore.
3: I know.
1: All right.
2: We're under pressure.
1: All right. We're going to say goodbye to our friends at 980 CFPL. London Live with Mike Stubbs is coming up after 3:00. You have a fantastic afternoon. All right, back here with Ben Mulrooney. I started the show talking about these connections with shootings, yeah. Young Guns for Hire. You have something for us after 3:00, which is just going to add another layer.
3: Well,
1: of this.
3: Yes, we're going to be talking with Phil Gursky, who's an expert in security, but also terrorism, because there's that angle to this. There's so many angles to this story. It's intersecting crises. It's violence in our youth. It's high levels of gun violence. It's porous border. It's the potential of international terrorism being brought into this. There are so many angles to it. It's hard to look at this and say we've had our eye on the ball, to see the sophistication and insidious nature of what this, because there's this one young kid who has admitted to being essentially a career gun for hire. When he was arrested, he was a minor. So we don't know anything about him. Yeah. Thank you, Youth Criminal Justice Act.
1: And there's a suspected connection here to the tow truck industry, I'm hearing?
3: Yes, he admits that he was hired by influential adults in the tow truck industry to go kill one of their rivals. And he details how he did it.
1: I'm not surprised by that statement in any way.
3: And then you hear what he did afterwards, and it's like, I'm sorry, this guy, yes, his age tells you he's a minor, but his behavior tells you he's a sophisticated criminal who knows how to get away with stuff.
1: And probably making a lot of money along the way as well.
3: Well, yeah.
1: That game when Germany's going to be, it's going to be Saturday. It's going to be a Saturday 4 p.m. game in Toronto. So if you're not here for the soccer, I would keep your distance. Ben Mulrooney's on your radio next. Have a great afternoon.
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12: From the National Newsroom of the Canadian Press, I'm Karen Rebo. Prime Minister Mark Carney and U.S. President Donald Trump don't have a formal meeting scheduled during this current G7 summit in France. The summit comes as trade talks between our two countries remain tense, with no clear decision expected soon on whether to extend the Canada-U.S.-Mexico agreement on trade. The pair briefly met over a luncheon Tuesday, where Carney was heard pitching Trump on Canada's plan to import a limited number of Chinese electric vehicles. Trump has previously criticized Canada's deal with China, but appeared to tell Carney, "That's good. I like it." The summit ends later Wednesday, with Trump hosting next year's G7. A BC resident is reflecting on the dramatic moment when RCMP officers demanded he and his family leave their West Kelowna home Tuesday morning due to a nearby wildfire. Joe Gluska says he and his wife and daughter had 45 minutes to pack what mattered most to them. The family lives a block from where the Callamore Park fire had burned out of control for much of Tuesday, before firefighters brought it under control. Gluska recalls how his morning started before the evacuation order came.
13: My wife was more perceptive than I was. She said, "That smells like a fire." I said, "Yeah, it's probably somebody barbecuing and they're burning the thing clear." And then, of course, I would go outside to do some gardening, and the smoke was quite intense at that time, but it was, of course, white smoke. And

0: Hey, welcome in. It's the last show. I'm David Cooper. Alex Pearson is away for the next hour. You might lose a brain cell or two, but you're going to definitely learn a few things along the way. You might be wondering, what's the last show? Well, that's a program that airs evenings every night, and I host it. That's 7 p.m. in Toronto, 9 p.m. in London. But let's forget about tonight. Let's talk the next 60 minutes. Here are some of the upcoming topics for the show. Once upon a time, bandits escaped on horseback. Now, allegedly, one thief fled a crime scene in a robot self-driving taxi. Ridiculous. In 10 minutes' time, we'll ask, is this criminal genius technological progress or just the future of lazy banditry? Then after that, a new study says AI can pass off as human. That's right, you're probably terrible at detecting whether you're talking to a robot or a person. The tech is fascinating, but the implications to society are pretty unsettling. That discussion halfway through the hour. That's some of what's coming up on the show. There's going to be more, but let's dive in. All right, we go live to the International Space Station where people are living. I am not there. We are not reporting from there. But it's time for technology time. And we are here live with Carmi Levy, a tech analyst, to tell you stories from the technology sector of the day. Carmi, welcome in.
1: Great to be with you, David. Thanks for having me.
0: The idea of a slow air leak when I'm on a space station, although I've never been on one, sounds like something out of a thriller, horror, terrifying movie. But I've read reports that this is what's going on the ISS, and I'm worried about the cosmonauts and astronauts that are up there.
1: Yeah, you should be. And this has been going on for years. It is a slow leak, not to the point that it's about to lose all of its air. I mean, we're talking about like a tiny amount leaking, but it is noticeable. It originates from the Russian side. You know, the complex is divided into two sides, one American, one Russian. It's on the Zvezda service module, which has been in orbit since it's coming up on 26 years, July 2000. So this thing is old. One of the transfer tunnels into this module, which is kind of like the central module of the Russian segment, has been slow leaking for a while. It was bad. It was a bad leak, and then it got better, and then it suddenly got worse last week, which necessitated, they're not using the word emergency, but the U.S. side, so mission control in the U.S. ordered the American astronauts, so four astronauts who had flown up on Crew Dragon, as well as one who had flown up on Soyuz, they ordered them into the Crew Dragon capsule while the Russian cosmonauts were working on a fix, I guess putting some kind of goo on it or something. And what's even worse here is that...

0: there was an argument between Roscosmos, which is the Russian space agency, and NASA over just how bad it was and what the protocols were for conducting the repair and allowing the astronauts to have their safe haven in the crew capsule. So this is... it's exposing not only cracks in the space station, which is really old and is scheduled to be deorbited in 2030, but it's also exposing cracks in the relationship between Russia and the U.S. Obviously, geopolitically not friends, but up until now, they've been saying, oh, because we're partners on the ISS, everything is okay. You know, we're still, you know, working cooperatively in orbit, and the political issue on Earth isn't affecting us. Well, based on the arguing that we're seeing here around this repair, that may not necessarily be the case. That is a concern as well.
1: Yeah, the Americans and Russians don't always get along. I vaguely recall something called the Cold War. I don't know if you've heard of it, but like
0: a little bit of a kerfuffle. Yeah.
1: The ISS is supposed to be this great symbol of international cooperation, and the fact that they're not getting along there doesn't bode well. What do we think is going to happen? Like, it could be everything from, okay, the goo works, to full evacuation.
0: Yeah. So they started the repair and then stopped. There were two areas where they were focusing on. They put the goo on one of the areas. And then for reasons that aren't clear, and I think that was part of the reason for the argument, they stopped. The American astronauts were able to leave their safe haven and go back to regular operations where they remain now. But we're still not clear what Russia's plans are for tackling this again. But because it's been going on for years, and because this is Russia we're talking about, I'm willing to bet this is likely going to dog the ISS until it's finally over, until they ultimately deorbit the complex. This is not something that's going to resolve easily. And I think it's an illustration of just how difficult it is to do space and how difficult it is to manage hardware that's been in orbit for 2.5 decades.
1: It's not like when you're driving on the highway, freeway, your tire gets a leak and then you can stop at every gas station every like 100 clicks and just give it a top off. Like, if they run out of oxygen, they're done.
0: Yeah. And they are now, of course, you know, they can generate their own. They have all sorts of, you know, technologies that ensure that crew safety is not being compromised, but it's not optimal. And obviously it is a drag on other resources on the ISS. And at some point it does present a very significant safety concern, and left unchecked, it could mean that, they might have to leave the ISS completely. So Russia either needs to figure this out or there's going to be some splaining to do over time. Definitely not a happy situation. And certainly it looks like the Cold War from Earth has spread to orbit.
1: Now, our next story here is also worrisome, but on an AI local level. My biggest fear is that I'll be at an airport, on the subway, walking on the street. Some private company selling its AI technology to the government will snap my face, figure out whether I'm a criminal using an AI face comparison, match me wrong, and I'll get arrested. It sounds totally dystopian. It sounds like something out of a futuristic movie. But basically, we're like inches away from this technology. And that is kind of what happened in Florida in this story, as I understand it.
0: That's exactly what happened.
1: That's what I meant to say. I should have been more confident. Yeah.
0: It's dystopian science fiction come to life. So a man in Florida, he was accused of stalking a child at a McDonald's. And the footage on their security camera using our facial recognition, they say that the cops say that he was flagged as a 93% match to the suspect. When in fact, this guy lived 500 kilometers, 300 miles away. He had not left his city in 2 years. So he was nowhere near that McDonald's. And yet for 2 months, he stood accused. He was charged, and the police refused to back down until ultimately saner heads prevailed. What's scary here is not only is we know that facial recognition is not a perfect technology, it's incredibly fallible because it's usually trained on non-diverse data sets. So to call a spade, it's trained on a lot of white people and it doesn't represent the diversity of the broader population. And so there are a lot of false positives and there are a lot of people who are being flagged when they had nothing to do with it. And so that was the case here. And it was compounded by the fact that the police did not use other evidence that would have essentially exonerated him earlier in the process. And so he said, I haven't left my town, my city in 2 years. They did not include that in the warrant. It's faulty technology, but it's also faulty process among the police. And so this guy, his name is Robert Dillon, he is now suing the police for using the technology and also for not having appropriate processes that were able to exonerate him sooner than he did. And he's working with the American Civil Liberties Union, as well as a team of lawyers in this case, which has been launched in U.S. District Court in Florida. And I'm hoping he wins, because this is the first time we've seen this kind of lawsuit filed in this kind of case. And I'm really hoping it sets a precedent for others.
1: On the one hand, I'm like, this technology is awful and scary, and a mismatch is like a miscarriage of justice and this, that, and the other. But on the other hand, like, before this technology, you just have some facial recognition expert person looking at the video and looking at the individual. And if they were more likely to make a mistake, would I want that versus AI? Maybe I would, because then at least I could point to an expert and say that person got it wrong, rather than just some nebulous AI company selling their tech to the police. It's kind of like autonomous cars. Would you rather be in a car that's slightly safer, but if it gets in an accident, it's a software bug, versus being in a car with a person, maybe a little less safe, but if you get in an accident, it's like the driver's fault. We want to point the blame at a person for significant, serious stuff like this, like criminal justice. And when we can't do that, that's what really makes me worry.
0: Yeah, that's super problematic. And the fact is this technology should only be one tool among many. And in this case, it seems to be the only thing that the police were relying on. And that's also problematic. It's not going to solve everything.
1: All right, when we come back, we'll continue our chat about AI. Autonomous vehicles, like, I don't know, Waymo, the taxi service that's deployed in some cities. I've been in one in San Francisco. It sounds fun. But could you plan a criminal heist using an AI car as your getaway driver? The answer is maybe yes. We'll be back with Carmi Levy on that in a moment. I'm David Cooper. Alex Pearson is away.
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0: 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My show airs every weeknight from 7 to 9 p.m. Join me for something different. And I know everyone says they're different, but I like to have conversations with unique people that are passionate about unique things. 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
0: At work, have you ever heard someone tell their inspirational story of resilience? How they somehow ended up overcoming adversity and being successful? And after hearing it, you just felt kind of worse about yourself. It turns out stories like these can be a little like social media, helpful for some people, intimidating for others. I am here with Brady Shanklin, a management professor at the University of Mississippi who studied this. Brady, welcome to the show.
2: Hey, I appreciate you having me, David.
0: I always thought of resilience as a good thing. And when I've heard motivational speakers or my coworkers tell their wild tales of it, I find it a little inspirational. What made you start wondering whether there could be a downside to constantly celebrating everybody's resilience?
2: Well, if you don't mind, I might share a little bit of an anecdote. The idea was actually born out of an experience I had with my wife. We have young kids, and they were in swim lessons at the YMCA. And when you're three or four and you're learning to swim, it's a lot of drowning and a little bit of swimming. but you get these opportunities to see kids demonstrate resilience. You know, they struggle and then they bounce back. And as we were watching our resilient little swimmers, my wife and I noticed that we had kind of different emotional experiences and different responses to their resilience. And so seeing them struggle and bounce back, and how my wife seemed to react very positively, but I tended to have a more negative emotional response. I started to think about, well, what are some of the social implications of resilience? You know, we focus a lot on how resilience is good for the individual themselves. There's all these benefits associated with being resilient in the workplace. But how does resilience impact other people around you? If you demonstrate resilience, how does that impact your coworkers? And so in this little experience I had, I thought, okay, let's unpack this a bit more and try to understand, how do people respond emotionally? And maybe it's not always positive. Maybe there's some psychological processes in there that might lead people to respond a little bit more negatively, even though we often, as you say, think about resilience as being this great thing.
0: Come to think of it, before I was in radio, I worked for these big companies, you know, like big public companies kind of thing. And often it was very like senior and powerful people at these organizations sharing these stories in public forums and everyone clapping. And I can't imagine how the kind of, you know, junior employee might be sitting in the corner thinking, I haven't gone through a divorce. I haven't ever been fired. These people are saying I need to go through this adversity to be great. Maybe they might feel bad about themselves.
2: Yeah. And we find it, what we show is that, like, when people feel like you can't relate to the person who has demonstrated resilience, and that's when we start to see these anxious emotions surface, right? And so if you look at your coworker, and maybe your boss is trying to applaud and, you know, put on a pedestal this employee who's done really well, or maybe it's a LinkedIn post that you're reading, right, about this person who demonstrated resilience, right? And you think, well, I'm not anything like that person. Like, I'm just a guy at a computer, or a gal at a computer, right? That person has three kids and I'm single and living in an apartment in New York, right? Like, people have these different experiences. And if we focus on what makes us different, and that's where we might have this potential to be more anxious instead of, like you say, inspired and feeling good when we see other people demonstrate and bounce back from hardship.
0: That's so curious. It makes me think that maybe your study, well, it's about resilience. The deeper thing here is about social comparison and how not everyone's story is matching everyone else's, and that can make someone feel bad about themselves.
2: Absolutely. It's absolutely a story about social comparison. And that's really what's tipping the needle here, right? When I started to pursue this idea, it was, okay, so maybe there's these different emotions that people might experience, but what is it, as you're saying, like, what is it that tips the needle? What is it that's getting people? And it's this idea, right, that when we're in the workplace, when we're in social settings, like, we're not operating in a vacuum. We are in a social setting. And so there are these environmental factors, and we're taking in information constantly. And using that information to evaluate ourselves, evaluate other people. And so in this case, right, we look around us and we see people bouncing back from hardship, and we're taking in social information about the hardship and about them. And so we compare ourselves and we're trying to say, oh, well, how do I stack up, you know, in relation to this person? And you know, again, as I've kind of been saying, right, if we feel like, hey, they have all these things I don't have. So when hardship comes for me, I don't know what's going to happen. Like, I don't feel so certain that I'm going to be able to bounce back like they did because they have all these things I don't have. So you're absolutely right. Certainly the story of social comparison.
0: Yeah. It's sort of like a, if they can do it, so can I attitude versus a, well, there's no way I could do that. No way I could overcome that kind of adversity. I feel kind of small when I hear this story. I never thought of it that way. Should we be careful about the stories we share at work, especially when we're in positions of power, perhaps?
2: I love that because I certainly, you know, we started off talking about, hey, I thought resilience was this good thing. And I certainly don't want to be on here as the guy who's disavowing resilience. That's not what I'm here to say. I think resilience, we have overwhelming research and findings that show that resilience is this great thing, has positive implications for the person themselves, for the organization. But I think what you said, it's a cautionary tale, right? It's, let's just have a more holistic perspective on what resilience is and how it functions in the workplace. And there might be these social dynamics we haven't really explored. And so I like that, the wording of cautionary, right? Let's, if you're in a management position, right, be careful about how you tell these stories. And I think more specifically, are you encouraging your employees to find similarities with their resilient coworkers? Are you promoting, hey, like, you can be like this person, right? Think about, like, they were once like you. They were once sitting in your spot. They once had similar types of hardship, right? Like, making sure that your employees can draw these sorts of connections to either you as the resilient person or to the other employee. Because we don't always have control over what kind of resilience we observe, right? Like, we're just going about our work days, going about our social lives. And so we don't necessarily... we don't have this ability to filter if we're going to see or not see someone demonstrating resilience. But what we can control is more of this social comparison aspect where we can control, like, let's find the similarities that we have with other people. Let's build off those. Let's focus on those instead of being quick to say, well, I'm not anything like this person. That's where we start to get anxious. And then in turn, that anxiety leads us to think negatively about our own stress. And then we don't do and perform as well in the workplace as we want to.
0: I'm actually thinking about a time where I worked at a company where the CEO like climbed Mount Everest and gave like a whole talk about it. And I'm like thinking, this is not me for a variety of reasons. One, I don't hike. I don't climb. Two, it's kind of expensive to climb Mount Everest. Like, this is not like an affordable vacation. It's tens of thousands of dollars. And I just was sitting in the audience being like, this is kind of BS maybe. And I thought that was the cynic in me, but I guess it's kind of normal to feel bad when certain kinds of overcoming adversity stories are shared by your coworkers. Now I don't feel like such a cynic.
2: Yeah, no, absolutely not. It's one of these emotions that we experience are they come naturally in response to this social. And you know, it comes back to what you're saying. It's a story of social comparisons. It's a very understanding the social dynamics of resilience, right? And so it's natural when you have these experiences to feel these emotions on the back of trying to understand how you relate to other people. And so as we, you know, as I had this initial experience watching my kids swim, it was really like, okay, well, what are the psychological processes at play? And it was kind of fun for Tyler and I to unpack, you know, comparing yourself to other people, thinking about our own experiences, like you say, in work settings or, you know, even in academic settings where so-and-so has this success with getting stuff published or whatever it might be, or teaching in the classroom and thinking about, well, how have I responded in the past? And then kind of building on that to develop this research.
0: We've touched a little bit upon what maybe managers or people in leadership positions can do to make sure their stories are relatable. If you're sitting in that audience or you're sitting in that team meeting where you're the junior employee and your story sounds nothing like the person sharing an inspirational narrative, what do you recommend I do as the person who might feel bad comparing myself?
2: I think you got to get to know your coworkers. How can you find these similarities and how can it's got... I'll admit this suggestion is a little bit of an extension of what we studied specifically, but I think you've got to know your coworkers. And it's the same for the management side too. Like, how can you help your employees see their similarities with these resilient individuals or with yourself if you don't know at a fundamental level, like, who they are? And so I would encourage employees, get to know your coworkers. And that way, when they demonstrate resilience, you can find those connections. It's hard to find connections and see similarities with people that you don't know and you don't understand. And so both on the management side and on the, I think there's an onus on both sides. Like, you got to know the people you work with, or else how are you going to make those kind of connections, right?
0: Brady, this has been an interesting way to look at these inspirational tales that I've always thought should come off one way, but in fact can come off another sometimes. I appreciate you coming on the show.
2: Hey, thanks again, David. Appreciate it.
0: Brady Shanklin is a management professor at the University of Mississippi. Coming up next, 1 in 5 people say they've seen a ghost. So is it your brain or the afterlife that might be the real culprit? I'm David Cooper. Alex Pearson is away.
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0: Ha- Have you ever seen a ghost? If the answer is yes, congratulations. You're in a camp with about 1 in 5 Americans who say they have. So, do spirits haunt us? Do they walk among us? Or are our brains just really, really good at turning weird moments and experiences into supernatural ones? Well, that is what we're going to discuss here with Melissa Maffeo, a psychology and neuroscience professor at Wake Forest University. Melissa, welcome to the show.
11: Thank you so much, David.
0: So the 1 in 5 people saying they've seen a ghost, before we get into whether ghosts are real and statistics, what fascinates you the most about that number? It seems oddly high to me.
11: It is an oddly high number, and that's what fascinates me. So you could think if 1 in 5 people have claimed to have seen a ghost, that's a lot of people. Maybe there really are ghosts. Or maybe everybody's brain gets tricked and we're suffering from this mass delusion. But whatever that answer is, it's really, really interesting.
0: Now, like, I've experienced kind of like a brain glitch. Maybe when I'm a little bit too tired, I like think I see a shadow and I'm convinced there's like a dog in my apartment. I know there isn't one, but in the moment, I'm like very convinced of it.
11: Mm-hmm.
0: I mean, I don't want to be mean to people and tell them their experiences are real, but can our brain basically play tricks on us, convince us that things are happening when they aren't?
11: Yeah, and that happens all the time. And most people don't quite realize when it is happening. Do you remember back in 2014, there was that blue and gold dress that went viral on the internet?
0: How could I forget?
11: And the cool thing about that dress was that all of us looked at it and we saw different colors. I, of course, saw blue and gold. But I show it to my students every semester and we have a debate about what students see. And the cool thing is that we're all looking at the exact same thing at the exact same time and can see in real time that we're all having different experiences. So if we take that onto our realities and we're all being bombarded by sensory information all the time, some of us take different things from that sensory information than others do. And it's really hard to say what's real and what isn't real. And some people perceive it as ghosts. And I'm not able to say, right, I can't tell someone that their experience isn't real just because I haven't experienced it. So I don't know if there are ghosts or not, but that some people can perceive that from their information that they've taken from the environment.
0: Let's take an example here. Like, we take a healthy skeptic, someone who doesn't believe in ghosts, and an average ghost believer, and we walk them through on a tour of like an old creepy building, like a haunted house. And someone has an experience in that tour where they feel like they see the ghost, the believer, and then the skeptic doesn't. Just like that, we have someone exact same experience, two completely different interpretations.
11: Mm-hmm.
0: Is an example like that kind of what might be going on? And if it is, how do we know the difference? How do we know who's right in this scenario?
11: So that's where we need empirical evidence. And that experiment that you have described has been done. Researchers have taken groups of people and told half of the people that this old disused building has been a site of ghosts and hauntings, and told the other groups of people, it's just an old disused building that doesn't have anything interesting about it. And they walked through this old building and people just kind of reported any like weird sensations that they had, which might include like feelings, perceptions, hallucinations, weird smells, like really anything. And then, not surprisingly, the group that expected to see something paranormal, that were told that the building was haunted, had more experiences than the non-haunted, than the non, you know, suggested group. And that's been replicated in a lot of different ways. So how do we know who's right and who isn't? We can't measure ghosts. That's the problem. We do not have the technology to be able to do that. So until we can truly measure a ghost or some kind of supernatural entity, we're really never going to know who's right and who's wrong, truly.
0: But there are ghost hunters who bring in weird devices that they say measure electromagnetic fields in haunted houses and talk about presences and measurements and audio recordings. There are people that will say there is evidence. I'm not sure I believe it, but what would you say to someone like that?
11: Yeah, so there are lots of different types of quote evidence. Some of it is a little bit hard to refute. I have made friends with some local paranormal investigators, and they've given me quite a few recordings of just things that they've picked up in their investigations. And I certainly don't have an explanation for what these are. Like, on one of the videos, it's fixed on this like attic door where the people that lived in the house had reported some kind of anomalous experiences, and they had set up a camera to record constantly on this door. And they cut the video so that you can just see kind of the interesting thing. And what you see in the video is this massive ball of glowing light coming out of the door. And then it lasts for like maybe 2 or 3 minutes, and then it fades back to normal. And they say, you know, they've had the video vetted. They have shown that it's not, I don't know, the headlights of a car outside or anything like that. The video itself doesn't have a glitch. And I'm certainly not an audiovisual expert at all. So I don't know what it is. And there's really just no way to say. Another thing that I've heard people doing is recording sounds from these supposedly haunted areas. And if you slow down the tape and all this stuff, you can get this electronic voice phenomena that if you listen really closely, you might be able to hear something. And I also have recordings of those from these same paranormal investigators. And they'll say it sounds like, I don't know, there's a little kid voice saying mommy or a name or something. But the problem with that is that when we are taking in sensory information, our brains do it in two ways. We do what's called bottom-up processing, which is where the external information, like a sound wave, is going to come into our ear and activate neurons in our ear that send that sound information up to our brain. The second part of that process is called top-down processing, where the brain hears that sound, that pattern of neuronal activity that comes from the ears, and makes sense of it. So if you already have an expectation of what that's going to be, your brain is going to perceive something different than if you don't have an expectation. And sort of a non-paranormal example of that is if you can think of a song that maybe you don't know the lyrics to, and it's kind of hard to understand the lyrics when you're hearing the song. If your friend tells you something that the lyrics are, but your friend's wrong, you're going to hear the wrong lyrics when you listen to it. And then maybe later you'll correct yourself and then you can hear the correct lyrics, but you also might not. So when we're looking at this visual information, when we're listening to these audio recordings, we're doing it through the filter of, you know, our previous experiences and what we expect to hear. So if you believe in ghosts and you would expect to see a ghost or hear a ghost, you're more likely to hear a ghost, which is why we need really rigorous scientific methodology to assess what these kinds of stimuli might actually be.
0: It's kind of a chicken and egg problem. Like, do we believe in ghosts and therefore unusual experiences are attributed to ghosts? Or do you have an unusual experience and then attribute it to a ghost? I guess it's different for everybody. Let's talk about meaning making, because I feel like humans, there's this like need to make meaning of our surroundings, of grief, of loss, of belief that the people that we've lost are somehow still with us. And can that bias us into believing that ghosts are real?
11: Absolutely. Absolutely. Death and grief and loss are tragic and horrible and hard to overcome. So people grasp for meanings when they might not know what's going on. So the idea that our loved ones are able to communicate with us may be comforting to some people. And that's why a lot of people go and talk to psychics and mediums, because they believe that they can communicate with a lost loved one. And that gives them a strong sense of peace, which is nice, you know, which is definitely not nothing. If that's how you find your peace with your lost love, I think that's really important. And I think when we have an experience that we can't really explain, it's ambiguous, but we don't like ambiguity. It's uncomfortable to experience things that we don't know what's causing. So we do search for meaning when it might be hard to find.
0: I'm here with Melissa Maffeo, a psychology and neuroscience professor at Wake Forest University. Check out her book, Science of the Supernatural, Critical Thinking of the Mind and Brain, available wherever books are sold. Melissa, it's been a joy having you here. Thanks for coming.
11: Thanks so much for having me, David.
0: Just ahead, do you think most people are terrible? Well, a huge international study found something surprising. People aren't the worst. They cooperate more than you think. What that means for you next. I'm David Cooper. Alex Pearson is away.
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25: 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And if it hits a 4 o'clock...
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25: 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Bug index is low.
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28: 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Hope you can join us on Wednesday's Toronto Today with Greg Brady. 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
0: People often complain about everybody else being selfish, only out for yourself. Have you ever heard someone scream, "People are the worst"? But are we all generally bad at cooperating? Or is the big problem here that we underestimate how cooperative everyone actually is? That is what we're going to discuss here with economics professor at the University of Bonn in Germany, Armin Falk. Armin, welcome to the show.
29: Thank you very much for the invitation. I'm happy to be here.
0: So I think we all know what cooperation means, but when economists, people like you, talk about cooperation, what exactly are we getting at here, and why is it such a big deal in human behavior?
29: Well, cooperation really is one of the most important social behaviors, I would say. It's so important because collectively we will only be able to manage collective good problems if there's some willingness to cooperate with a stranger. Think of, you know, providing common goods like climate change, helping others, overfishing problems. So there's tons of cooperation problems out there. And without a willingness to engage in cooperation with a stranger, groups, nations, etc., will do worse compared to groups that are actually capable of cooperation. And therefore, cooperation is so important. And there's a long tradition in psychology, in biology, in economics to study the foundation of cooperation, why people cooperate, what are the conditions under which it is more or less likely, etc. And you know, in short, what it does is, what defines a cooperation decision is really the tension between an action that is hurting my self-interest, but favoring utility or welfare of others. So it's a tension between acting pro-socially, if you like, helping others, promoting the welfare of others, but this comes at an individual cost. And because there's this tension, if people were only selfish, you would never observe any cooperation.
0: I live in the US. We kind of live in times that feel highly polarized. Like there's people who will not cooperate with us. If we turn on the news, all we're seeing is groups of people who refuse to cooperate or worse. So we might assume that our neighbor, the people that we interact with on a daily basis, are not cooperative. How do you begin to test a question like that? And when you did, what did you find about what people think about how others cooperate, how much others cooperate?
29: Right. What we did is we ran a very simple cooperation experiment. It was a two-player cooperation experiment. Each participant in this experiment was paired with a stranger from their own country. And both participants had to decide whether to cooperate or to defect. And defection yielded a safe payoff of $100. Cooperation only yielded $70. However, if both decided to cooperate, a donation of $400 was made to fight global warming, a collective good problem. So the act of cooperation triggered a donation to fight global warming, but it came at a cost to the individual. And this experiment was run in 125 countries in more than 100,000 participants. And here we are talking about the largest cooperation experiment ever run on this planet, actually. In 125 representative country samples. And together with this cooperation decision, we also asked people, suppose or consider 100 people from your own country. We are running this experiment in many amongst many people in your own country. How many out of these 100 would you believe would cooperate? So we are eliciting a belief about cooperation, not just the cooperation decision, but also the belief.
0: Yeah, you're seeing what other people think of others, basically.
29: Exactly. And here's what's really striking. First, cooperation is much higher than at least I expected. On average, the global average cooperation rate is actually 69%. But at the same time, people are very pessimistic, as you indicated, very pessimistic about their fellow citizens' willingness to cooperate, which is only about 47%. So there's a huge perception gap or a misperception, if you like, between the actual rate of cooperation, which is 69% on average, global average, and a perceived cooperation rate of only 47%. And that wedge, this misperception, is super important. Why? Because beliefs about the willingness to cooperate of others is one of the key determinants of my own willingness to cooperate. So if I have mistaken beliefs, my cooperation is lower than it could be had I correct beliefs about others.
0: Interesting. So we're better people than we think, but we don't think we're that great. And the fact that we don't think we're that great makes us cooperate less, is what you're saying.
29: Absolutely. Absolutely. And if you push it a little further, sort of interrupting, we could live in a better world. If we were having more correct beliefs about the cooperativeness of our fellow citizens, we would actually live in a better world. Why? Because we would cooperate more.
0: It's a positive feedback loop, basically. If we think our neighbor's a good person, we're more likely to be a good person. But our neighbor is a better person than we think they are.
29: On average, that's absolutely right. That's exactly what our data show. And what's striking is this is a phenomenon that we see in every single country. The amount to which there's this perception gap varies, of course. Everything is culturally specific. The determinants of cooperation, the level of cooperation, the perception gap, of course, everything is kind of culturally specific. And we talk about how and in which sense in the paper in more detail. But the very fact of a misperception gap that is overly pessimistic is prevalent in every single country that we look at.
0: I do got to ask, were there some countries that stuck out for you? Like, for example, I live in the U.S. My understanding is that Finland is an outlier of some sort. What were some countries that stood out and why do you think they did?
29: One country that I have in mind right now is actually Germany, my country. Here, the cooperation rate is quite high. It's more than 80%. But people are particularly pessimistic. They have an expectation of cooperation of about 45% only. So it's almost half as high only as the actual cooperation rate. So here in that country, in Germany, there's a particularly pronounced perception gap. The cooperation rates between countries varies a lot from about 25 to more than 90%. So here you see the huge variation. But always conditional on the level of cooperation in every single country, people underestimate their fellow citizens' willingness to cooperate.
0: That's so interesting. And I'm still kind of just stuck on this positive feedback loop. If only we saw our neighbors for what they were, more willing to cooperate than we think they are.
29: Yes.
0: Our society would be a better place because that would increase our willingness to cooperate.
29: Totally. And this is why I think it is so important to talk about this paper, other papers showing perception gaps. In a certain sense, we are living in, or you could say, there are possible states of the world that could occur, that could come up. And they are characterized by different kinds of equilibria, expectation equilibria. If everybody believes everybody else is selfish, people will be selfish. If everybody believes others are cooperative, this group, this country will be more cooperative, richer, happier, et cetera, et cetera. We showed the positive associations with cooperation in a companion paper. So in many ways, there are possible states of the world. And because we have wrong beliefs, we are picking or choosing an equilibrium that is not optimal. We could live in a better world if we had more correct beliefs. So if I may add one sentence, we actually show in the paper that we are living in this kind of bad equilibrium because we are underestimating the willingness to cooperate of our neighbors, but we can do something about it. Correcting these misperceptions not only changes beliefs, as we show, in a causal way, it also affects the willingness to cooperate. So if we correct beliefs, we can actually move to a better equilibrium, i.e. live in a better world.
0: Armin, this conversation has been fascinating. I appreciate you coming on the program.
29: Thank you very much.
0: Armin Falk is an economics professor at the University of Bonn in Germany. That is a wrap on the Noon Hour Last Show. I am David Cooper. Alex Pearson is away. Catch me tonight, 7 p.m. in Toronto, 9 p.m. London. That'll be the evening last show. You know, this show, but different. And that's every weekday. Okay, thanks for tuning in. We'll be back tonight.
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17: From the National Newsroom of the Canadian Press, I'm Karen Rebo. It is day three and the final day of the G7 summit in Evian, France. Prime Minister Mark Carney took questions from reporters to open the morning at a meeting that comes as trade talks between Canada and the U.S. remain tense. While Carney and U.S. President Donald Trump do not have a formal meeting scheduled, they briefly met during a luncheon yesterday when Carney was heard explaining to Trump Canada's plan to import a limited number of Chinese electric vehicles. It's a deal Trump has previously criticized. Carney says the two have spoken several times while in France.
18: I wouldn't take a big message from that. I had seven or eight discussions with President Trump over the course of the last 36 hours. I'll have more today, a wide range of subjects from the economy, relations, his birthday, artificial intelligence, Ukraine, obviously Iran, the aspects of the deal and the next steps there and how Canada can help. And good discussions with the president. So I wouldn't take a big message from it.
17: The summit ends later today, and Trump will host next year's G7 summit, as well as the G20 in Miami this December. A BC resident says his family was ready to go when RCMP officers demanded they leave their West Kelowna home yesterday morning due to a nearby wildfire. Joe Gluska says he and his wife and daughter had 45 minutes to pack what mattered most after winds whipped up smoke from the Callamore Park fire, burning a block away from their house.
19: The most important thing I've mentioned, you know, several times is my wife and my daughter, we're fine. You know, I go, everything else is just stuff. I go, we're fine. We are safe.
17: The 8-hectare fire burned out of control for much of yesterday before firefighters brought it under control at around 4:30. 2 hours later, the evacuation order was downgraded to an alert for 357 properties. Over 742 in West Kelowna remain under alert. Mounties in BC's Fraser Valley say early indications show no criminality

Normally, we like to start by talking a little bit about what's been going on in our lives, you know, humanizing this show, reminding you that the people that you're listening to or watching on YouTube are people like you. But people like you need to hear this story. This story was broken by the Toronto Star, and I'd like you to park your concern that this is a Toronto-specific story that doesn't concern you. This is a story of national importance, and it's going to dovetail into the next story that our jaws were on the ground for yesterday. A Toronto area teen has pleaded guilty to first degree murder and 13 firearm offenses. We also learned that he spent months as a paid shooter. He was hired to kill people. Let me repeat that. A teenager in this country was paid for months to go around wherever he was told and kill people for what he describes as influential adults in the towing industry. And they supplied him guns and ordered retaliatory attacks. And in order for him to get paid, he also says he had to film the murders. And in July of 2024, he executed a tow truck operator by the name of Sulakshan Selvazingam and shot him 9 times in Scarborough, once in the head. After being instructed, as I said, to film the killing and deliver the final shot in the head. He and other young people then burned the getaway car. They got rid of the license plate, burned the getaway car, demonstrating that, like, they may be youths, but they behave like hardened criminals. Like, that is to keep your cool after you murder somebody to the point that you know, yeah, because they drove a distance. To be able to do that and then have the wherewithal to drive somewhere and take the steps to hide your crime, that takes a special type of temperament that I don't know that a lot of young kids have. So the court heard that he was already a veteran contract killer and he'd been linked to shootings at, well, listen to this one, in May and June of 2024, while still in high school and acting on the instructions of the same adults that told him to kill that guy, the teen carried out numerous shootings at businesses tied to the towing industry. In a single evening, he shot up 2 cinemas in Richmond Hill and Toronto, along with a jewelry store in Toronto. After that, he crashed a stolen car through a chain barrier before abandoning it in a hydro field in Scarborough. The Crown is not seeking an adult sentence. I mean, he's an adult now. He was an adult when he was arrested. And that's the reason. These adults would find these kids, would communicate with them over encrypted apps like Signal and WhatsApp. And then they would hire them. And in order for them to get paid, they would have to show.

0: proof of murder or proof of shooting. Let's listen to the Toronto Police Service Chief, Myron Demkew, about these encrypted apps and who's paying for all of this.
1: Through encrypted messaging apps, young people are hired to carry out attacks against various targets. And in order to get paid, they're required to film their attacks. Who is paying for this? This is what we are trying to determine, including by working with our RCMP and FBI colleagues.
0: Right. So this is a cross-border cooperation between intelligence gathering and law enforcement. I got some questions about this marketplace that's been established over these encrypted apps. Intrepid and I have had a conversation earlier. How do these people find these kids? And how do these kids know that the person they're talking to is, in fact, somebody who can be trusted in this really insidious, seedy world? Like if some random person approached me on an encrypted app and said, hey, I'd like you to kill somebody for me. Even if that was something I did, I don't know that person. So how is trust established? How is contact first established? I think that's a really important part of the conversation. But this is a huge story because in my entire history of sitting in this chair and talking about stories like this, I have never spoken about a single criminal for hire, shooter for hire, gun for hire story. And we got two of them in 2 days, which means it is an absolute certainty that they are all part of the same thing. So to go back to the story I was telling you about before from yesterday, this is how big this is. The U.S. consulate shooting update. You'll remember that in Toronto a few months ago, somebody shot up the U.S. consulate. Well, that investigation was ongoing. And now Toronto police are saying that a network of young criminals for hire is behind dozens of GTA shootings, including, as we said, let's listen to the second clip. This is by the police chief.
1: During the operation last week, we recovered two firearms, a 9mm handgun and a 45 caliber handgun, both of which originated in the United States of America. These details are important as this investigation involves at least six shooting incidents in the Greater Toronto Area linked to a 9mm handgun and at least 21 shooting incidents in the Greater Toronto Area linked to a 45 caliber firearm. This is an ongoing investigation, and we are still doing ballistic testing, and more arrests and charges could come at a later date.
0: So 21.
2: Let's add that up.
0: Yeah, so 21 shootings from one gun, right?
2: Which is, six shootings from one and 21 from another.
0: So 27 separate incidents from two guns. This is the dozens of GTA shootings. And let's not forget, top of the list that we're talking, U.S. consulate and places of worship, synagogues. And as part of this investigation, you'll remember that Constable Mark Pinizzato, who was on duty trying to deliver a warrant, was killed in one of these raids. So we've got a dead cop. We've got massive amounts of shootings with guns that came from the United States and knowledge that the genesis of this is happening on encrypted apps where bad people are hiring kids lots of cases to perpetrate these insanely violent crimes.
2: But here's what's so disturbing. We don't know how many kids. Yeah. We know that. Remember, we were going through the numbers. There was the 19-year-old, an 18-year-old, another 19. It's all these. They're all around 19 and 18. There's a bunch of them. But then they also, and they said it very clearly, they don't know who's paying the kids. Yeah. They don't know how many people, if they're different groups, because you have this stuff all happening.
0: Yeah.
2: But then you also have the tow truck stuff where the teen just admitted, because that's 2 years old.
0: That's 2 years old. This has been going on for a while. Look, I'm going to say this before we go to break. There's a lot. I'm really happy the cops are uncovering this, but can we finally admit that we have not, we took our eye off the ball? You got ineffective gun legislation with the Liberal government touting how safe we are because they've taken away legal gun owners' rights to own guns. Meanwhile, this stuff is happening. You got weak border controls that's allowing these guns to come across the border in the first place. We don't know if these criminals are American. They could be. It's sort of implied that there's an American element because we're working with the FBI.
2: Exactly.
0: Okay. You got lenient bail and sentencing regimes where there's no incentive not to do the crime. And then, of course, you've got this outdated youth justice framework where criminals have discovered the cheat code of all cheat codes. Let's involve these young people in the most heinous violent crimes, and they're going to get off because this society believes that if you're below 18, you can be rehabilitated, and spending time in prison is not the best use of your time.
2: Let's throw another wrinkle into this. Ideological motivation. What is it?
0: Yeah, well, we don't know. In some cases, like, we heard there may be a terrorist angle to it. That was a few days ago. We don't want that to get lost. So we're going to be talking about all of that with Phil Gursky, former CSIS analyst, the CEO of Borealis, to make sense of this intersection of violence and crime and youth, because this is not a good look for our country. So let's make sense of it next on the Ben Mulrooney Show.
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15: 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Radar's clear. Rain stays north of us all weekend. UV's perfect Saturday. Bug index is low Sunday morning.
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0: All right. If you are just joining us, we are trying to get the nation up to speed on a very complex web of criminal behavior within the Greater Toronto area that involves potential terrorism, youth criminal justice, guns for hire, dead cops, 12-year-olds using cars as battering rams. It's dizzying, and that's why, to make sense of all of this, we're joined by a great friend of the show and somebody who has seen enough that he can maybe turn down the pace of the information and make sense of it for us. Please welcome Phil Gursky, former CSIS analyst and CEO of Borealis. Phil, I've never seen a story like this. Maybe you have. Tell us what sticks out to you.
17: Okay. Well, first of all, Ben, it's great to talk to you again. And this story, as you said, I think has a lot of layers to it. I think for me, and this is the question I think that all Canadians want answer. Okay, we've got kids being hired, like you said, to carry out shootings, use cars as weapons kind of thing. And there's been this message that's been out there for about the past 24 hours or maybe longer that these are kind of kids for hire, right? So they're taking a couple $100 or whatever it is to carry out this thing. The question that I have, and I'm sure you have, and most Canadians have, is, well, who's the banker here?
0: Yeah.
17: Who's paying these kids? What's the motive? Is it simply gangbangers? Could be. Yeah. Could be criminal organizations. Is it states? And, of course, the state everyone has on their mind is Iran. If it's Iran, that's a whole different ball of wax, because now we're talking about state-sponsored minimum criminality in Canada. Yeah. And as you said, possibly state-sponsored terrorism in Canada. That's what I'm wondering about.
0: Yeah, we should remind people that yesterday the news came out that there was a wiretap in America where a known criminal with ties to terrorism was caught on this wiretap talking about these very crimes in Toronto, where they had hired someone to shoot up the U.S. consulate, as well as what they called the Knesset. The Knesset is a euphemism for synagogues. And so that's why this entire thing could be more than just the tow truck industry, because it could potentially involve international terrorism.
17: Absolutely. I want to point out first and foremost that it's great that we're working with the Bureau, the FBI. They're good partners. You know, we're part of the Five Eyes Network. Certainly in my career in intelligence, more than 3 decades, we get along great. We share intelligence. So that's a good news story. The bad news story is that we're peeling more and more layers of the onion here. And look at, you know, I was an Iranian analyst before I became a jihadi analyst. So I've been looking at Iran since 1984 and 1985. We've known about this for a long time, Ben, about Iranian activities here in Canada. And you know as well as I do, this CSIS, my former employer, has identified IRGC agents here in Canada. And how many have been punted? How many have been told to leave?
0: Yeah.
17: Not many that I'm aware of. So it's not as if this is a breaking story. Yeah. But it's not a breaking story in the sense that we've known about this for decades.
0: Well, we've known about a big... Listen, we don't know... there's a lot we don't know, so we don't want to turn the outrage up. But we do have to follow certain aspects of the story. And if, in fact, there is an aspect of this that is ideologically driven, religious-based terrorism, then what do you make of this news breaking from our friends at Blacklock's reporter, Holly Doan reports newly classified from your guys, CSIS, 1992 CSIS memo predicted Islamic extremists would attempt to bypass security by filing refugee claims in Canada. The memo to the government of Canada said refugee claimants were extremely difficult to control. There's a bigger story that people can go to Blacklock's reporter for, but I've said this many times, Phil. We are an unserious country when it comes to the most serious things. And this, like, how many governments have punted the ball on this sort of on this warning from the people we should be paying attention to? We entrust CSIS to give us the information we need, and clearly we didn't do anything with this. Look at the numbers of refugee claimants.
17: Yeah, no, you make a lot of good points. So first of all, I want to congratulate my buddies at CSIS for having warned. That's 34 years ago, Ben. That's a heck of a long time ago. That's probably older than you are, for God's sake.
0: Oh, that's very nice of you to say, but no.
17: But no, the message has been going up, you know, for a long time. You know, we still see it, Ben, on the whole China file with foreign interference and repression of the community. We're not being listened to. So look, the security services, as you say, are there for a reason. They got a mandate.
0: Yeah.
17: They collect intelligence, they do investigations, they send the information up the line, they give advice on X, Y, or Z. And if it doesn't get read, well, we've done our job, that the ball's in your court now. But yeah, it points to a point you made, and I share this as do, you know, former CSIS directors. We have a piss poor, pardon the language, intelligence culture in this country. We have agencies doing their job, putting information up that's been vetted, that's been sourced properly, and it's not being acted upon. So you can't blame CSIS and the RCMP and other organizations.
0: No, nope.
17: They're doing their bit. It's the governments that aren't listening.
0: Yeah, no, and we talked about that in the last segment before we heard this news that we've got, you know, we've got government after government doing a victory lap over keeping us safe, and yet the border is porous. We haven't given the people who are supposed to protect us at the border, we haven't given them the manpower, the technology, the budgets, the culture to do that very thing. So saying something doesn't make it true. Saying you're keeping us safe doesn't make it true.
17: That's right.
0: What I'm really struck by in this story is the breadth and the sophistication of this insidious sort of culture of gun for hire. I mean, if it's something that is going from the tow truck industry and swinging all the way into potentially ideologically driven religious extremism, then my goodness, how big of a network is this?
17: Yeah, it's a great question. And you know, as you said earlier, I mean, it's really important. You know, there's a lot we don't know. We have more questions than answers at this point, but certainly based on my experience, it's pointing in that direction.
0: Yeah.
17: The Americans arrested the guy in New York. He had ties to an Iranian-sponsored militia militia group in Western Europe. So I think we have to uncover those rocks. I think we have to acknowledge that there's a distinct possibility against that. But Ben, end of the day, whether it's criminal or terrorism, doesn't matter. We're talking about people hiring kids to potentially kill people. And as you said, a police officer was killed in Toronto tragically last week. So, no, this is serious stuff, and I just wish that governments would take it more seriously and take the advice that the security services are giving them.
0: One of the questions that Mike Drolet and I had earlier when we heard about this use of encrypted apps, I'm sorry, was it's like a chicken or egg thing. Where does that communication start? Where do these influential and violent adults who want people killed, where do they find the kids? And then when the kids get contacted, how do they know who the people are who are talking to them? How do they know that they can trust this person to keep this conspiracy keep it between them and pay them when they do this most violent act?
17: That's a great question. So I'm going to go on a limb and say there's probably multiple layers here. So the original, the brains of the outfit is going to be always unknown, right? There'll be several steps removed from the person that actually carries it out. There's probably one or two middlemen in the way. And so it's a matter of trust, right? So someone contacts you that you know, but they're actually in touch with somebody else who's in touch with somebody else. Yeah. So the person making the hit, if I can make, ordering the hit, is not going to be known to the 15-year-old kid that carries a gun down University Ave at 4 o'clock on Thursday morning. So they're going to be cutouts. And the reason they do this, Ben, is if it's a state actor, and I must stress, if we don't know yet, it's plausible deniability. That's not us.
0: Yeah.
17: It's just some gangbanger in Toronto ordering this. Why are you associating us with that? You don't have any proof it's us.
0: Yeah.
17: And that's where the encrypted apps come in. It's really hard for the security services to get into that stuff. And, you know, the more layers you put on, the more difficult it is to assign responsibility at the end of the day.
0: I tell you, I just have a bad feeling bad feeling for our security. But I have a bad feeling that the powers that be in Ottawa are going to look at this and say, OK, well, clearly we have to ban these encrypted apps. And we're going to find out that these kids were paid in crypto. So clearly we have to ban crypto and that'll solve the problem. Right. And that is the I mean, it's not the last thing we need, but we certainly need adults in the room to look at at these things rationally. Take emotion out of it. Stop worrying about being viewed by like a bad guy or tarred and feathered as somebody who doesn't appreciate diversity and recognize
17: or called a racist. Ben, yeah, like I've been.
0: we're losing youth to violence. And we are allowing people to operate as criminals in a way I never thought we'd see in this country. But this is the snapshot today. I'm sure we're going to get more reporting tomorrow. I congratulate all those who've been doing the investigating. And here's hoping our police services wrap this up and roll up these criminals as quickly as possible. Phil Gursky, thank you so much for joining us.
17: Anytime, Ben. Always a pleasure. Take care.
0: All right. We got lots of tech stories to get to. It's happened in Australia. It's happening in the UK. What is Canada trying to ban now? We'll talk about that next on the Ben Mulrooney Show.
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0: This is the Ben Mulrooney Show, and there is a lot of tech talk out there. And look, I could make stuff up for you, and I could sound like I knew what I was talking about, but better yet, let's have somebody who actually knows what he's talking about join us. Please welcome to the conversation tech expert, bon vivant, and good friend of the show, Carmi Levy. Welcome, my friend.
1: Hi, Ben. So great to be with you.
0: All right, let's talk about this. I mean, there's a trend around the world. It's not just Canada. We've got Australia. You got the Brits. I think France is working on limiting the trouble and the pain and the dangers of social media to kids.
1: Yeah, we're finally, I think the world is finally waking up to the risk that social media platforms, as well as AI tools like chatbots, like ChatGPT, pose to kids. And it started with Australia, but it seems to have really spread like wildfire around the world. Since then, everyone's sort of been watching the Australian experience and thinking we should be doing it too. And now Canada's getting on board, basically saying we need to do the same thing, but we also need to learn from the experience of other countries, see what they're not doing or what they're doing wrong, and hopefully fix some of those gaps, fill them in so that Canadian kids are better served and that they can lead safer, better digital lives.
0: Yeah, we've seen in Australia that there really hasn't been a lot of uptake. And if I said before, if I'm picking between a government that's trying to keep kids off of social media or a kid who wants to get onto social media, the kid's going to find a way.
1: Oh, absolutely. You say no to a kid, they think, yes, I've got three of them. I know that. So, and that's exactly what's happening. That's what's happening in Australia. Data shows that 70% of the kids who are targeted by their under 16 ban are still using the tools that they're supposed to be banned from. And this is 6 months after the law went into effect. So it clearly leaks like a sieve.
0: Yeah.
1: This expectation that they magically go dark is just absolutely ridiculous. And even if they are adhering to the law, let's say these are good kids and they're not using VPNs or stealing mom and dad's ID to get on. So what are they doing? They're shifting their time over to other tools. So they're using other social media apps that were not included in the ban, or maybe they're spending more time talking back and forth with ChatGPT, which, as we know, introduces its own risks into a young kid's life. So this is not technically making kids safer. What it's doing, it's succeeding at raising the issue. We're paying attention to it now. We're talking about it. We're working with our partners. So in that respect, a ban is a good thing, but on its own, if practically on the ground, it's probably the most useless thing you can imagine, because kids will be kids and they will simply figure out a way around it.
0: Well, also because we left them to roam the internet with no checks and balances and no warnings, no guardrails for years. As a matter of fact, during the pandemic, we told them, if you're going to hang out with your friends, that's where you're going to do it. And so trying to then take away something that we gladly gave them it feels to me like it's us throwing our hands up and saying, all right, well, we really don't know how to fix this, so we're just going to ban it. And I far more prefer carrots than sticks in situations like this. Incentives for these social media companies to do things on their own to make things safer, as opposed to banning these kids who I think at this point have developed a right to be on social media.
1: They certainly have, because if you look at how they lead their lives, they are based on all of these digital tools. So to expect them to just immediately remove themselves from these tools and just find some other way to live their digital lives, I think is probably a little too much of an expectation. We spent 20 years, you're right, doing nothing about it. You don't just switch on a dime in 2026. And so I think what bothers me about laws like this also is it forces the users, the victims of these tools, to change their ways.
0: Yeah.
1: It doesn't force the tech. The ban ends, the kids go back to it after a couple of years, and the tools themselves are still as dangerous, as corrosive, as toxic, as predatory as they've always been. And so I was kind of glad to see that the Canadian law, this is known as the Digital Safety Act, included provisions for them to actually change the design of the platform, that if they introduced safety features that they could apply to be exempt from this removal from the platform. So it changes the calculus a little bit. It forces those who create the dangers to finally be accountable for it.
0: I do like that. But again, I have a real problem with the government being that arbiter, especially a government, if I can editorialize, and I'm not asking you to agree, I'm just going to say it, and then we're going to move on. I mean, this is a government that's banned virtually every type of gun in this country, and I don't feel that we're any more safe in the streets of big cities. So a ban of social media, I don't see that it's going to help. I see this as creating just a bigger bureaucracy. And sure enough, with this comes the establishment of a new regulator. A new regulator means new bureaucrats, more budgets, more money into a government that doesn't know how to stop spending. But again, that's just my perspective. We'll tie a little bow on it. We'll move on, shall we?
17: Deal. Although, if for the record, I'm right there with you.
0: Okay.
17: And I'll continue to watch this as it plays out.
0: Yeah.
17: Because Ottawa needs to continue to be held accountable regardless of who's in power.
0: Yeah, well, also, like, I think the interesting thing is in the UK, they're banning all of these platforms except for Blue Sky. I thought that was really interesting, except for the one that we like. Let's move
17: exactly.
0: on.
17: But my kids aren't there, so that's
0: no one's cool. there. No one's there except for some really, from what I've seen, some pretty mean-spirited people. But anyway, okay. This next story, it's more of a smirk than anything else. The Trump Mobile, right, and one of these ventures that the Trump family started by leveraging the status of the White House is the phone is finally out. The all gold phone is finally out. And it turns out when you open it up, the guts of it are from an HTC phone from 2 years ago.
17: Yeah. It's the HTC U24 Pro. It's a 2024 model. You too can have it for the low, low price of $499 US. You can go to the website now and order one yourself and put down a $100 deposit on it. Or you could just go to any store in Canada or the US and you could find the equivalent phone that HTC will sell, except it's 2 years newer and you can get it for under $100 from those carriers.
0: You're kidding.
17: Not kidding at all. In fact, if you really want the gold, the gold treatment on it, Canadian Tire will be perfectly happy to sell you some spray paint for $3.99. Yeah. So this is the ultimate grift. The fact that this is still even a thing, they even claimed at one point it'd be, made in the USA, but now apparently it's, inspired by the USA because, of course, it's made using Chinese components assembled in Taiwan. So, this is not a smart decision. If you're a fan of Donald Trump, and yes, I would. That some people are. And if you want to make a stupid consumer decision, by all means, the phones are shipping now after over a year of being delayed because Lord knows what was happening. Maybe they ran out of gold spray paint. I don't know.
0: Well, it's interesting when you said that. I could see a world where they were waiting to find a phone that they could get at a super discount. And and now they're at a place where this phone now it's 2 years old, and HTC might have been sitting on a glut of them and said, "Hey, we'll take them off your hands for pennies on the dollar, and then we're going to upcharge for it, making the delta between what they bought it for and what they're selling it for enormous."
17: Yeah, and certainly there may be a percentage of the consumer population out there that doesn't do it somewhere, that isn't looking at technical specs, simply wants to have that brand on it, and they're willing to pay a premium for it. And hey, I mean, that's capitalism. If you want to make that decision, go for it. But there are far better, faster phones out there. And quite frankly, it's the service as well. You're not just buying the device. You're buying service from this Trump Mobile is also what's known as a mobile virtual network operator. And MVNO, they are a telephone company. So you're also paying them every month for that service,
0: right,
17: as you would any wireless operator. You got to trust that they'll know what they're doing going forward. As far as I can tell, they've never provided wireless service to anyone before. I think I'll pass.
0: Well, thank you very much, my friend. We do appreciate it. We will see you later. That was Carmi Levy giving us all the tech talk in Edmonton. Thank you so much for joining. Oh, no, I'm sorry. You're right. Don't go anywhere. We got more with Carmi Levy after the break. Oh, my goodness. My head was not where it was supposed to be. Don't go anywhere. When we come back, we're going to continue talking with Carmi, including we've got a story about what your cardiologist is telling you should skip out on, because if you have a pacemaker, this thing could cause you trouble. That's going to be next right here on the Ben Mulrooney Show from coast to coast to coast on the Chorus Radio Network.
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4: Welcome back to The Ben Mulrooney Show. And very glad that our good friend Carmi Levy has stuck around, because the tech stories, they just keep knocking on the door. And I remember a few years ago, Carmi, Pokemon Go was all the rage. I was in Europe with some friends and they were obsessed with this thing, and they were playing on the... It was everywhere. It was everywhere around the world, Pokemon Go. And it never occurred to me in my most Black Mirror nightmares that innocent fun game could be used ultimately with tech and military ramifications. But that's the world we're living in, I guess.
6: Yeah, I remember this. I mean, I believe it was the summer of 2016, and my kids were into this, and my wife and I thought, isn't this amazing? Like, our kids are getting outside, they're interacting with their friends. We thought it was the greatest thing since sliced bread. Now, there is news that, so Niantic was the company that created Pokemon Go in associate, they're part of the Nintendo empire. They, a few years back, they spun out of Niantic, a company called Niantic Spatial, which is essentially it's a company that's designed to take the data that was collected from all of that Pokemon Go activity. So think, you're walking around a city with your phone, you're taking pictures of locations, you're generating all sorts of data. You're creating basically a three-dimensional map of your entire area. So that information can be useful in a whole bunch of ways. And as it turns out, Niantic Spatial was able to develop a giant 3D map of all of the world. And now they're using it to help military drones know where they are and know where they need to be, which I find both, you know, fascinating technically, but horrifying in every other aspect. And of course, this wasn't known at the time. If I had known that my kids were going to be training military drones to kill people, I probably would have had a conversation with them 10 years ago. And here we are 10 years after the fact, and all of that data is now being used for this purpose. It's another reminder for us to read the terms of service.
4: Yeah.
6: Because I'm willing to bet in there that at the time, they probably had some provisions that We will collect data. We will use it for all these purposes and maybe some more that we can't specify here.
4: Right.
6: But if you click agree, you are agreeing to that and you're part of that. It's a contract. Too bad, no backsies.
4: I got to wonder, though, is there a scenario, Carmi, where somebody could pay an additional fee that would ensure that that data that they are contributing does not get used?
6: I think that that could very well be where we're going. I mean, we already have a number of online free services.
4: Yeah.
6: That if we want to have better services, like, for example, you have a Gmail account that you can get for free. But if you want more storage, if you want more AI features, you can pay for a Google Premium account, and there you go. And so conceivably, privacy could be one of those things that you get when you pay a little bit more. So maybe you'll share less information, or, you know, when you get the Netflix Premium account, you can ditch the ads, but it'll cost you, but you'll get that benefit back. I think it's only a matter of time before that becomes a thing as well. Definitely something to watch for.
4: Yeah. What does your privacy, how do you value your privacy? I guess that's the question. And would you be willing to pay for it?
6: It's just unfortunate that we even have to pay for privacy in the first place. I really wish we lived in a world where these companies were like, you know, we're going to be good privacy citizens, and we're going to make sure that everyone's data is secured, that we don't use it in ways that are, you know, sort of make us feel a little bit wiggly and fuzzy.
4: Yeah.
6: That, you know, that everything is upfront and transparent. But unfortunately, data is worth so much to every company that we deal with, that they're using all sorts of underhanded ways to get a hold of it. And it's something that we've got to keep our eyes open for as consumers.
4: Hey, Carmi, why can't I wear my AirPods? Why is my cardiologist going to tell me I can't wear my AirPods?
6: Because if you have a pacemaker, and I'm sure there are lots of people out there who do, lots of folks in my family have them, defibrillators, they call them, it's a category of devices called cardiovascular implantable devices. They're electronic devices, and unfortunately, they are susceptible or vulnerable to magnetic fields. And so AirPods do generate a very small magnetic field, and researchers have found that if they're really close or placed very closely to this cardiac implantable device, your pacemaker or defibrillator, it could cause it to go into what's called magnet safe mode, which essentially means it won't do its job while it's in that mode. Now, the good news is, take the magnetic source away and it goes back to doing what it's supposed to be doing. But for those few seconds, you know, if I hold something really close to my chest, I might feel faint. My heart rate might drop or whatever. So there's the warning there that you want to keep at least 6 inches between the AirPods and the devices in your chest, which means if you're in the habit of keeping them in, say, your pocket, you might probably want to move them to your pants pocket or your backpack or your purse. Keep them away from them. And also, and I cannot state this enough, it's a conversation you probably want to have with your doctor. It's one thing to sort of see this out there on the internet, but let your doctor know, because there may very well be kind of, you know, additional guidance from the manufacturer of your pacemaker that you want to be aware with. But magnetic interference is something that we should be aware of when we have these devices. And it also applies to any other device with radios in it.
4: Okay, that was going to be my last question for you. Is this just an AirPod thing, or is this any earphones, Bluetooth earphones?
6: Any Bluetooth earphones. So, like, it doesn't have to be Apple's branded AirPods. It can be any ones that you have. If you have an Android phone with other brands, that's an issue. And it's also any device with Bluetooth or similar radios in them. So it could be a smartphone. It could be a fitness device.
4: Oh, jeez, your smartphone, too. My God.
6: Yep.
4: So all right.
6: Something to keep in mind. Yeah. Just stop putting it in your shirt pocket.
4: Sure.
6: You should be okay.
4: Gotcha. All right. And I'm glad we have a little bit of time left. We got to talk about what I thought was a great move by the CRTC, not known for great moves recently, but this one was that they were going to, Canadian cell phone carriers were going to have to stop charging activation fees on June 12th. But apparently some carriers are not playing by the rules.
6: Yeah, they originally called them activation fees or connection fees. And the reason consumers hated them was, let's say you found a better deal for your monthly, wireless service from another carrier, you would have to pay this activation or connection fee in order to switch over. It was a disincentive to cross the street. It was a very anti-competitive behavior. So consumers complained. The CRTC ruled saying, nope, get rid of activation fees, you know, whatever you call them, activation fees or connection fees, they're no longer allowed. So that was great. That went into effect. And wouldn't you know, a number of our major telecommunications companies did in fact get rid of them, but then they introduced other fees and they just called them something else.
4: Ugh.
6: So the invoice looks different because it's got a different word on it, but the dollar figure hasn't changed. And so now the CRTC again, consumers are complaining.
4: Yeah.
6: CRTC has sent a letter to them saying, stop it. Like, don't replace it with other fees because we're going to ban those too. And either you resolve this now or we will conduct additional regulatory action against you. So the CRTC looks like it's finally growing a spine saying, you know what? Stop behaving this way. And if you insist on challenging our authority, it could potentially cost you. And I kind of like that. It sets us up for a bit of a battle between the regulator and telecommunications companies. And I think Canadians have been waiting for a while for this, because this kind of thing, it's trivial, it's annoying, and it's expensive. And quite frankly, consumers deserve better.
4: Well, we have some of the highest cell phone rates in the world. And if I'm coming to you and I want a cell phone, like the number already exists. Don't tell me that you have to move mountains at the cost of a fee to turn it on. You press a button on your computer in the system, and boom, I have my phone line available to me. It's not like you got to go into the switchboard and send somebody in for half a day, and therefore that's why you're incurring the cost. It's just another way to suck money out of my account and put it into yours.
6: Exactly. And oftentimes, you know, when you're making that change, you look at even if you notice the fee, they like to bury it on your monthly bill.
4: Yeah.
6: But if you raise the issue, and I've been told, oh, no, the government requires us to have that.
4: Yeah, right.
6: Of course, I went off and did some research, and no, the government doesn't require us to have that at all. Yeah. Stop lying to me. So there's so much fear, uncertainty, and doubt and misinformation in this communication. And the CRTC is basically drawing a line and saying this has to stop.
4: Yeah.
6: Stop being consumer unfriendly and stop being consumer hostile.
4: Thank you very much, my friend. You take care.
6: You as well, Ben. Thank you.
4: All right. I want to thank our good friend for joining us, and I want to thank Edmonton. Yes, Edmonton. Now I'm saying goodbye. And thank you so much for joining us on this Tuesday. Enjoy the rest of your day, and we'll see you back here on Wednesday. And don't forget, there's so much more of BMS. You can find us on all platforms. And after the break, we have some stories in sports, some good, some very, very bad. And I don't like telling good stories about New York athletes. I just don't. But I gotta call them as I see them. And the best story in sport comes from a New York Knick. So we're going to talk about that next right here on The Ben Mulrooney Show.

0: Since the dawn of time, humanity has been at war. 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And if it somehow feels like we've been here before, it's because we have. 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
13: From the National Newsroom of the Canadian Press, I'm Karen Rebo. The third and final day of the G7 summit is underway in Evian, France. Prime Minister Mark Carney took reporters' questions this morning at a gathering that comes as trade talks between Canada and the U.S. remain tense. While Carney and U.S. President Donald Trump don't have a formal one-on-one meeting scheduled at the summit, Carney says they've already spoken 7 or 8 times on all kinds of topics. Carney was overheard yesterday at lunch explaining to Trump Canada's plan to import a limited number of Chinese electric vehicles, a deal Trump had previously criticized.
14: He had asked me about it on China, and I explained to him what the deal, I mean, it was a one of many interactions with him, and I was explaining the actual structure of the deal. You're familiar with it. I'm not surprised that the President of the United States doesn't follow every detail of every agreement that Canada has, and he likes the structure, actually. We had a follow-up conversation about it as well.
13: A wildfire evacuation order covering hundreds of properties in West Kelowna, BC, was downgraded at dinner time last night, hours after it had been issued. Residents of 357 properties were allowed back home after a nearby wildfire that had been burning out of control was reclassified as being held. A total of 742 properties remain on evacuation alert. Residents are told to be ready to leave on short notice. It's been almost 5 years since a wildfire killed two people and nearly wiped the village of Lytton, BC, off the map. Jennifer Toss, a councillor in the village of BC's Fraser Canyon, has been critical of the costly recovery process. She says the grift of Lytton has grown into a systemic problem, due in part to what she sees as a lack of oversight by higher levels of government.
15: Inevitably, you have people that offer services and want to capitalize on it, you know, and sometimes well-intentioned, but they're making money. Unfortunately, the nature of the beast is that people see dollar signs and they want to capitalize on it.
13: And the Parole Board of Canada has rejected Canadian singer Jacob Hogarth's bid for full parole.
16: The parole board found the former Headley frontman and convicted sexual offender requires professional supervision. Its ruling released this week says Hogarth must test the progress he's made in prison more gradually. Instead, the board granted Hogarth 6 months of day parole at a halfway house and imposed a number of conditions. One is that he can't be in the presence of any girls under the age of 18 unless he's accompanied by a responsible adult approved by his parole officer. The 41-year-old singer is serving a 5-year prison sentence after he was found guilty in 2022 of sexual assault causing bodily harm against an Ottawa woman in a

0: Well, there are a lot of stories in sport, and you know us on this show. We don't necessarily talk about the sports themselves. We talk about the athletes, and we talk about behavior. We talk about the implications for society, all the fun stuff about sport, really. Or we're talking about how I was able to sit at a Blue Jay game and enjoy the VIP treatment like nobody else a few days ago. That's sports for us. And last week, there was a wave of indignation across this country when America refused to let where's the guy from? The guy, the ref last week? Artan? Oh, from Somalia, right? And a wave of progressive indignation in this country. How dare they not let him into the States? He'd be welcome here. Well, he was sympathetic to Al-Shabaab, and Al-Shabaab was sympathetic to him. And Al-Shabaab is, as they are referenced in Canada, the most well-funded terrorist group in Somalia. And so, yes, yeah, so there was that last week. So that's the point that we begin from. Now we tell you the story of Thomas Partey. And I hope I'm pronouncing his name. Actually, I don't care if I'm mispronouncing his name. And he is a Ghanaian football player. And he was denied entry to Canada, to which the Ghanaian government and the Ghanaian people were miffed by that. And so they asked for the Canadian government to reconsider. Well, he is now, we considered it again and realized we had no problem with keeping him out. And the reason for that is because he is, at this point, credibly accused of serious indictable crimes. They would be indictable crimes in Canada. And because of that, he triggered the criminal inadmissibility provisions of the Immigration and Refugee Protection Act. And some of the things he's accused of is violent rape of
1: he is indicted.
0: He's indicted for rape of multiple women.
1: Yeah, seven counts.
0: Yeah.
1: With four different women.
0: Four different women. Okay, so look.
1: So it's serious stuff.
0: So I want you to ask yourself what you how you feel about this. I think good. Keep him out. If he's accused of these things, yes, he has not been found guilty yet. And his
1: trial's next year.
0: He's innocent until proven guilty. But that doesn't mean he has the right to travel around the world and through borders that mean something. And I want you to ask yourself how you feel about this and then compare it to how you felt about the London, Ontario hockey players who were on trial for sexual assault.
1: Team Canada guys.
0: Yeah. And you'll remember they were dropped by their teams immediately. Immediately. This guy's still playing for the Ghanaian national team.
1: He's still playing for his club team.
0: Yeah.
1: In Europe.
0: Yeah. And these hockey players, some of them haven't played hockey since. One of them played on the on Las Vegas.
1: Yeah, the goalie Carter Hart.
0: Yeah. And then look at Michael Vick, the football player, who was accused and charged with and convicted of running a dog fighting ring. And he got dropped. He went to prison. And only after that did he play again. And then you got Major League pitcher Trevor Bauer, who was accused and never charged of sexual assault, never played baseball again. And the woman who accused him, she went to jail, right?
1: Well, yeah, she was charged with extortion.
0: Extortion. So yeah, she says he made it up. She made it up. He never played again. In other words, anytime one of these things happens, we sort of make up the punishment sort of on the fly. It's dependent on a lot of stuff. It's not consistent. But can we just agree, just as a level set, that if you are accused of violently raping women, you don't.

0: have the right to travel internationally. And in other words, Canada has the right to, I don't know, protect the women of Canada against somebody who might rape them.
1: And Ghana, the Ghanaian government, which called the decision extremely unfair, which is a little bit, it's sort of rich.
0: To which
1: they're trying to take the high road, claiming the high road.
0: Except, Ghana just recently criminalized homosexuality. So I don't believe you have the high road here, Ghana.
1: There's no road.
0: There's no road. You don't get to claim that. Canada and the West, I will say it again, we are the best system of government. We are the best cultures. We are the best societies. It's a hierarchy, and we're at the top. I know that because people move here. And if you are a society that has deemed that it is a criminal offense to be trans or to be gay, you're not as good as we are. And I will absolutely die on that hill. And so also thank you for putting this in here. Intrepid did some research. Women, in terms of, they have rights in Ghana. That's nice. However, here's some cultural norms in Ghana. Traditional expectations frequently relegate women to submissive roles at home, restricting their economic independence and leaving them vulnerable to gender-based violence. I want you to imagine.
1: The laws are there. It's just in practice, it's not quite there. It's still very much a patriarchal society. Yeah. And if they've banned homosexuality there and made it punishable for up to 3 years in jail.
0: Yeah. Yeah.
1: Then
0: you do not have a leg to stand on. But I want you to imagine being either one of these women or being a Canadian woman who is living with the fact that she was raped at some point. And I want you to imagine she goes into a sports bar with her friends and she looks at the TV and she sees this player who's been accused of and he's been charged with rape being celebrated and lauded. And I want you to imagine him playing in Canada. I want you to imagine this woman knows that he was let into Canada. What if he scored a goal and
1: everybody's celebrating?
0: How does that woman feel? How does that woman feel? And so,
1: how does any woman that has been a victim of sexual violence?
0: Yeah, I think
1: how would they feel about that?
0: Canada did the right thing here, and I would want them to do it every single time. Every time, because our borders matter and our values matter. And this is not about projecting them outward. This is about saying that at this line, at this border, we believe in what we believe in. And you, sir, at this point, represent an affront to it. We're not calling you a criminal. We're just calling you someone we can't trust in our streets. So you don't get to come here. I'm glad the Canadian government did that. And now we move on. Now we move on to a very good story in sport. You will remember the demonstration of violent celebration in the streets of New York when the New York Knicks won their first championship in 53 years. And there's one image that's seared into the minds and hearts of so many people. This poor cab driver who watched the investment that he put into his cab go to hell as celebrants jumped onto it and destroyed it in real time. And he could do nothing but sit there and watch as this thing that he has paid for, that pays for his life, was being destroyed. He was helpless. Enter Jalen Brunson of the New York Knicks.
2: After we won the fourth game, our fans rushed onto the streets, surrounded an innocent taxi, and even jumped on it, breaking its windshield, while the driver could do nothing but stay inside. As a member of the team, I felt it was necessary for me to take action. First, I will personally contact the taxi driver, not only covering the losses he suffered during the downtime, but also buying him a new taxi, ensuring that this incident does not jeopardize his family's income. Second, I will track down the fans who jumped on the taxi and permanently ban them from attending any Knicks home games. Fan support is incredibly important to us, but anyone who builds their happiness on someone else's suffering does not deserve to be called a Knicks fan.
0: I'm not a Knicks fan, but I'm a fan of Jalen Brunson today. Good on you, sir. Good on you. And I like the fact that you're not just helping this man, but you are sending a message to anybody who would celebrate like this in the future that they will be banned from ever attending a game of a team that they supposedly love. You love it so much that you would destroy the livelihood of a fellow New Yorker. Thank you, Jalen Brunson. You are a leader, sir. You are a leader. And you got a fan in me, man. You got a fan. Thank you very much. All right, we're going to take a break. When we come back, we're going to introduce you to a new friend of the show, somebody who has been podcasting and breaking down U.S. news in the most unbiased way possible. She's the host of Unbiased. Jordan Berman joins us next on the Ben Mulrooney Show.
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0: Well, the Ben Mulrooney Show is wherever you are. So if you find us on social media, we want to be on social media. If you're on a platform that for podcasts, that's where we are. We're on YouTube as well. We're also on the good old-fashioned radio and on the iHeartRadio streaming app, because that's where you are. And we are very, very pleased to join you there. We're also very pleased to be joined by our next guest, a new guest to the show. Hopefully it's not the last time. Welcome to the show, Jordan Berman. How are you?
1: Thank you. I'm doing well. I'm very excited to be here chatting with you. Excited for the conversation.
0: So you are, we'll let people know, you're a former practicing attorney. I went to law school. I realized very early I would have been a terrible lawyer. What drew you to the law? What did you practice?
1: I went to law school for all the wrong reasons. I was led to believe that if you go to law school, you will make a killing when you get out. You will just be ultra successful. And I was like, yeah, that's the lifestyle I want to live. Let's go to law school. And then I got out and I realized that is not true. So anyway, I really hated the job. I mean, lawyer life just isn't fun. Any of the lawyers listening right now would probably agree, I would think. So I got out and now I host Unbiased Politics. I absolutely love it. And yeah, I just feel really lucky that I found what I love to do.
0: Current events, legal and political current events, fact-based, nonpartisan. That's what you promise. That's got to be really...
1: Can you believe it?
0: Well, it's tough to deliver. Talk to me about the challenges of doing that. Keeping your own biases out, but B, you know, the people listening, I always say if I upset the left and the right, I've done something right. But people see my bias coming a mile away. I shout it from the rooftop. So they know what they're getting from me. Talk to me about the challenges of putting this together and staying true to the mission.
1: Yeah. So I think it all comes back to the fact that I am so dedicated to the mission of just educating people. I think a huge part of it too is I don't care where people stand. I know that there's going to be people on the left, there's going to be people on the right. It's not my job to tell them where to stand because there's merit to both sides, right? Like both sides have their points. Both sides are valid in certain things. I don't care where people stand. Yeah. My whole thing is I just want you to be educated. I think there's a serious lack of information happening right now. I mean, you're obviously in Canada, but I think it's global, really. Yeah. I see it obviously mostly in the United States, but I think it's a global lack of information. And it all comes back to the fact that I'm just so passionate about educating people and making sure people are informed. So when that's your goal, it's easy, you know? I mean, I don't want to say it's easy. Yeah. It feels easy. But like you said, you get called out on people, you get called out by people on both sides all the time. That's just the way it works.
0: All right. Well, one thing that we haven't talked about on this show, so I'm glad that you're the first person we could broach this with, because I'd love for us to have a fact-based conversation about the potential of a U.S.-Iran peace deal. It's been in the offing for a while. And the framework it's a little confusing. It's not a peace deal so much as the groundwork for what normalization of relations.
1: Yeah, exactly. So I think what people are maybe not seeing here is that this is actually a deal to start a negotiation period, right? So whatever is going to be signed on Friday, assuming something is signed, it opens up a 60-day window of negotiations. We already had a 60-day window of negotiations with Iran back when all of this started, or shortly before it started, shortly after President Trump took office. And nothing came of those negotiations. That's actually what led to the United States striking the nuclear facilities. The Iranian leader had said that, you know, Trump's wish to control Iran's nuclear activity is a fantasy. So it's going to be interesting to see what they come to here, because, again, this is a 60-day window for negotiations. It's not a total end to what's happening over there. So we don't really know what it's going to look like.
0: Yeah, we don't know what it's going to look like. But one thing that I feel has been absent from these conversations, I haven't heard word one, especially from the United States, is, you know, the role that that the people of Iran are playing in this. I think I didn't expect these attacks, this war to start. But I said, if this is going to happen, and when I heard the president say, help is on the way to the people of Iran, we're going to expect you to rise up. We're going to put you in a position to rise up and take over your country. That, to me, I said, it'll be worth it because the people of Iran deserve to live outside of the yoke of oppression of this terrible tyrannical regime. And I'm not hearing anything about the people of Iran. And that to me is concerning.
1: Well, I believe it was today that President Trump came out and said this wasn't about regime change, which is obviously a different tune than what we were hearing before. So I don't know at this point, and I want to be careful with what I say here because we don't have the deal terms at this point. Vice President Vance and President Trump said they're coming within the next day or two.
0: Yeah.
1: So once we have, you know, the terms of the deal, I think it'll be easier to speak on this. But as far as regime change, it seems as if that looks a little bit different, at least right now. Like I said, President Trump, I think it was today, said that that was never really the goal. So yeah, it's hard to say right now. Yeah.
0: And this is an example of how you got to check your bias with almost every word that you that you report with, because I've heard very, you know, well-read, well-documented people who they've been judging this war from day one. It was either a success on day one or it was a failure on day one, and everything that happened after that confirmed their bias in their reporting or in their opinions. And so this is one of those you got to walk a tightrope on.
1: You do have to walk a tightrope, and that's why I stay focused on just telling people what's being said and what's happening, right? It's not my job to tell you what I think the goal is here. It's not my job to tell you whether I think this was a worthy conflict or not. That's not my job. Mm. I'm just here to tell you what's happening.
0: Okay, well, I'm going to see if your bias comes out on this one, because the G7 summit is happening right now. And look, I try to take emotion out of things. And so even though I have my bias, I'm not governed by anger or a joy or anything like that. So when I hear Donald Trump speak the way he typically does about the people he's now around the G7 table with, it doesn't bug me if he's been insulting to my prime minister. But I wonder what you think his end game is when Donald Trump behaves in a Donald Trump way.
1: I don't know that he's calculated in that way. He may be. I don't know that it's, you know, if there's one thing everyone knows about Trump, it's that he can say good things about someone. He can say bad things about someone a week later. It kind of just depends where that person, I think it really falls back on where that person falls within his policy changes or what he wants to see policy wise, right? So if there's a leader agreeing with him on one policy, he's going to say great things about that. Like your prime minister, for example, he's called your prime minister a very strong, great leader. Mm. So he throws insults, but he also compliments the very same leaders that he insults. So I'm not sure that there's necessarily an end game as much as it's just what he's feeling on that given day.
0: I take him for what he is. And frankly, I've seen his behavior that some view as boorish and some view as, playing five-dimensional chess. I view it as there are certain things that he's done that have elicited changes in my country that I've been very happy for. Our prime minister has recommitted to the military in a way that we haven't seen in about 30 years. And that, I believe, is a direct result of the challenge thrown down by the president to NATO members to live up to their commitment of at least 2% of GDP being directed towards military spending. So to me, sometimes Donald Trump behaving as Donald Trump does can be a net benefit. I just think there are a lot of people in my country that can't see past their emotion.
1: Well, I mean, look, with any leader, we've seen it with every president that we've had here in the United States. There's going to be people that have issues with the way they think and the way they do things. There's going to be people that support it. You know, when we're talking about specifically Trump meeting the leaders at the G7 summit, Trump has relatively good relationships with these people, despite things that he's said about them. And I can't speak to why. I don't know if it's just because, you know, the United States is a superpower and they, you know, have to maintain that relationship. I don't know why it is, but yeah, I think it's fair to say everyone is aware that Trump he talks how he wants. Yeah. That's how he's always been. And some people hate that. Some people love it. It depends where you fall on it.
0: Well, we are going to continue this conversation with Jordan Berman, the host of Unbiased, when we come back. And we're going to talk a little bit more about critical thinking. Is it dead? And what does that mean for these sorts of conversations moving forward? Don't go anywhere. This is the Ben Mulrooney Show.
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5: We are continuing our conversation with Jordan Berman, the host of Unbiased Politics. Jordan, if I don't have the time at the end of this segment, tell our listeners, tell our viewers on YouTube how they can find you.
6: Yeah, thank you. So you can find me on, I think my handle everywhere is Unbiased Jordan. That's where you can find me. And then obviously the podcast is anywhere you listen to podcasts, and on YouTube it's called Unbiased Politics.
5: And correct me if I'm wrong, but we're finding it. You're in Florida, right?
6: I am in Florida, yes.
5: The reason I bring it up is because Florida to me feels like the sort of the upside down version of California. And it's for politically, temperament-wise, like the tax system, everything about it is the opposite of California. And California is being viewed through a very critical lens right now in terms of its politics and its direction. How do you cover what's going on in California? Because it's inherently political and inherently biased.
6: Yeah, but again, like you, if you stick to the facts, if you stick to what, you know, when I say reports, I don't mean news reports. I mean like report, whether it's financial reports or whatever it might be. When you stick to the numbers, when you stick to the facts, when you stick to whatever, you know, a law says, that's it, yeah. Right? It's not like my content is so different than what anyone else does, including your show. I don't offer commentary. Yeah. It's just the facts.
5: So what do the facts tell you about California?
6: Well, I mean, in what regard? There's a ton going on in California.
5: Well, in terms of, I don't know, the economic health of that and the political conversation there.
6: Well, I mean, okay, so there's a lot of different facets of the political conversation. The budget in California is a bit upside down at the moment. I don't know how they plan. This is actually something I think Spencer Pratt was talking about when he was running for LA mayor. He was talking a lot about the budget, and he was being asked what he was going to do about it, and he was just transparent. He was like, I'm not going to do anything about it. I'm going to bring in people that will do something. So, you know, the budget is a little bit wonky in California. But, you know, when it comes to other political angles, like laws and things like this and social matters, I mean, that's not really for me to say. Like that some people love the laws, other people don't like the law. It really just, it depends who you ask. And I'm not going to be the one to tell you whether I like, you know, whether I like what they're doing or not.
5: And then you've got the Carmelo Anthony trial, which I was struck by how, And you and I were chatting about this beforehand, the sort of the people's unwillingness to engage in the debate through the lens of critical thinking. You know, sometimes you have to acknowledge something that you don't like. Sometimes you have to be willing to look at something critically, even if it means it challenges your own views.
6: Definitely 100%. I stand by that very much. I encourage my audience to critically think every single day. I post a pretty easy question. I mean, it's the basics here. I just want you to think, you know, on the most basic level about something. But when I covered the Carmelo Anthony trial, I actually asked my listeners, and I have it written down here, I end each episode with a critical thinking question for everyone. And the Carmelo Anthony was a big case in this episode. So I asked them, I said, let's assume two things can be true at once. The verdict might be factually supported, but there still may be legitimate questions about the jury selection process. Those two things can be true. And I think a lot of people have a hard time sitting with different ideas, right? Like they just want to think one thing and then they're blind to everything else. But so many things could be going on here. And it doesn't mean your perspective's right or wrong. It just means like you have to look at the totality of everything. Yeah.
5: What do you attribute sort of this diminishing of willingness to engage in conversation by way of critical thinking? Because I'll tell you, I can't tell you how many times on this show, and I've only been on radio for a few years now, I'm shocked at how I will say something, I'll take a position on something, And people will listen to what I say and then from that extrapolate a whole bunch of things that I did not say and then ascribe it to me. And I say time and time again, I will not be responsible for words I didn't say. And I pick my words as carefully as I can. And I'm not going to engage in a conversation with somebody who made up an entirely fantastical conversation with me that I never had. And I think that speaks to people's lack of critical thinking.
6: So it's funny. I can kind of see people do this to me too. Yeah. Okay. So I can kind of see this two ways. On one hand, it is, you could make the argument that is critical thinking, right? Because they're trying to, they're thinking about other things you could have meant when you said what you said. But I think that ties more to confirmation bias.
5: Yeah.
6: Like people just want to feel like you're saying what they think you're saying, or they just want their own beliefs affirmed. And you know what? I think that's separate. The critical thinking issue, I think, has a lot to do, one, with what the news has become. Yeah. The news is entertainment. I mean, let's be real. The news is not, it's not factual news. It's just opinions for, you know, you have these hour long shows the whole time. It's just people giving opinions. So there, that's a major part, but then social media is a huge part of it. I just watched, and if you go look at my Instagram story, you can watch this video. I shared it. It's so interesting. This girl says she went on a hike with her mom and they saw a bear, and she said how the bear was so cute and cuddly looking and she just wanted to go give it a hug. The mom said, no, like definitely don't do that. Yeah. A bear will kill you.
5: Yeah.
6: And they went home. That night on her phone, she was fed videos on her algorithm about cuddly, cute bears that, you know, you could just like, they're tamed bears, basically.
5: Yeah.
6: Her mom that same night was fed videos about aggressive bears that will kill you.
5: Oh, wow.
6: And so like she makes this video just saying, this is what politics has become.
5: Yeah.
6: We're fed different narratives depending on what our algorithm feeds us. And it just makes us even more divided. And I think that also contributes to the lack of critical thinking.
5: I saw something similar a few months ago where a couple was fighting about Taylor Swift and Travis Kelce. So something innocuous, right?
6: Okay.
5: And and their marriage. And they were both looking at the exact same post on the exact same platform. But the comments that they both had access to were completely different. It was so the same post, but what they were being fed, one was being fed that Taylor Swift was going to ruin Travis Kelce, and the other one was how this was a fairy tale story.
6: Oh.
5: And I didn't even know it got to that level, right?
6: Interesting. Yeah. I hadn't heard of that, but honestly, it doesn't surprise me.
5: Yeah.
6: I saw a lot of comments on that video I was just telling you about that said something like, "Did you forget about the movie The Social Dilemma? It's been so long since I watched it. I want to go back and rewatch it because I think it'll tell it, like remind me how these platforms are actually designed." But yeah, I think that's a big contributor. People just hear what they want to hear. They're fed evidence that supports their position, and that's it for them. They're done thinking about it from there.
5: What is your position as, you know, you're a content creator? I'm assuming, as the face of it, and you're probably doing all your research yourself. You're probably a one woman machine. Where does folding in the comments go into your workflow? Is it something that you pay attention to? Is it something that you incorporate into your plans on how you're going to discuss stories, or do you tune them out?
6: When you say folding in the comments, you mean like the criticisms I see in the comments?
5: Yeah.
6: Oh, yeah, I tune those out.
5: Yeah.
6: I can't, look, you're going to have haters no matter what you do. You can't give them any energy. And as long as I know I'm showing up every day, putting my absolute best foot forward, that's all that matters. I consider myself pretty fortunate to be one of those people that just doesn't care what people say. Every so often, there'll be a comment that might get to me a little bit, but for the most part, I tune it out.
5: Yeah.
6: I put my blinders on. I don't care.
5: Have you covered at all? This is the last question, probably my most important. Have you covered at all our former prime minister and his intense love affair with Katy Perry?
6: If I was a pop culture podcast, I probably would. In fact, some of the pop culture podcasts I listened to have in recent days and weeks and months. I have stayed away from that.
5: we do our best, but as the expression goes in Canada, he haunts us still. Jordan Berman, thank you very much for joining us, the host of Unbiased Politics. Please come back soon. We really appreciate it.
6: Thank you for having me.
5: All right. And don't go anywhere. When we come back, we've got a lot to get to, including the conversation about... Oh, yeah. Let's open up the phones. We're opening up the phones. We're going to have some conversations about those very topics. Don't go anywhere. 416-870-6400. 1-888-225-TALK. This is the Ben Mulrooney Show. But coming up next, it's all about you.
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14: 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UV is solid all afternoon. Bug index is low.
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14: 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Fire it up.
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5: Welcome back to The Ben Mulrooney Show. And I want to hear from you at 416-870-6400, 1-888-225-TALK. We are living in a very polarized time, and I want to hear from you. How do you feel? How do you ingest the news? And what do you want to hear from the people that you trust? Or How do you learn to trust the people who are giving you the information? So give us a call. I'm open to all things. This could be a nice little teachable moment for me. How can we make this show better so that you can hear things that maybe you're not used to hearing, maybe things that make you uncomfortable but teach you something? Give us a call. Let us know. And let's start this conversation with Dawn. Dawn, welcome to the show.
18: Hey, thanks for taking my call.
5: Yeah.
18: You know, I found it interesting that she markets herself as basically a facts-only media. Mm-hmm. And it took me back to a thought I had. And I'm trying to remember, back in the 70s, there was a magazine, I think it was Mad Magazine or whatever, where you'd read it one direction, then you'd flip the whole thing over, and it was a Sepkin magazine that you'd read back the other direction.
5: Oh, interesting. When he said Mad Magazine, I thought you were going with Spy versus Spy.
18: Well, who knows?
5: Yeah.
18: But it was that genre, and it's escaping me until 2 minutes after I hang up, of course. But I thought that would be an amazing format to have a newspaper, let's say. You look at a tabloid type thing where one direction it's a conservative view. You flip the thing over, and then from the back to the front, you read it. It's a liberal based articles on the same topic.
5: On the same topic.
18: So you could actually compare your left hand column versus the right hand column.
5: Yeah.
18: The same story, but from two different viewpoints, and then it would, you know, make you think about. Where do you sit?
5: And Don, tell me, how do you consume news? So what do you look for when you're sort of when you want to learn about a story and you want to hear people's opinions?
18: You know, I had an old boss when I was a kid, just first starting out, and his guidance to me was read a newspaper every day.
5: Yeah.
18: And that way, when you talk to a client, whether they're a sports fan, whether it's history or geography, something will come up and you have some common ground to talk about. And so I did read newspapers all the time. Now I'm probably too busy to sit and read a paper, so I get it offline. Shows like the 640, the internet, obviously, Facebook. Yeah. YouTube, whatever.
5: And Don, there's two schools of thought. I mean, I'm sure there's more, but there's two that I'm focused on for the purpose of this conversation. One is people like Jordan who say that that present things in an unbiased fashion. And by the way, I tried to trick her up. I tried to see if I could get her opinions to come out. And she was pretty adamant, and she was pretty strict about it. So I commend her for that. You have people who think they do that and they absolutely don't. And then you got people like me, who I think the best way I can present things is to let people know what my bias is so they can see it coming a mile away. In your mind, do we need all three, or is there a preferred version that you like?
18: You know, there's some really
5: the noise is getting a little too much, so I'm going to say goodbye, but I'd love to talk to you again. And I do appreciate that chat. Let's go to James in Alberta. James, how are you?
19: Yeah, I'm doing great. How are you?
5: I'm great. Thank you. So bias in media.
19: I love your show.
5: Thank you.
19: Media is biased. Yeah. Absolutely. And they don't control their bias.
5: Yeah.
19: And what I've seen with Chorus Radio and stuff like that is 15 years ago when Justin Trudeau became prime minister. And they went and bought up all the media stations they could to try to control the narrative. And look at the stock value of Chorus Radio.
5: Well,
19: in 2015.
5: I can't speak to that. No, I can't speak.
19: I know.
5: Yeah. Anyway, go on. Tell me what you're thinking.
19: But yeah, that's. And also during COVID, when you watched YouTubers filming CBC radio or CBC guys pointing their camera in the wrong direction during the convoy protests, I don't trust media.
5: I want to play devil's advocate because I absolutely understand how you feel. There's days of huge frustration where I see something that's exceptionally slanted. But if I'm filtering that through my own, BS meter, then it is serving a purpose, right? I am getting information. It's also allowing me to see how other people think, which is important, isn't it?
19: Yeah, I'll agree with that. But I think that like even media stations and the media and the people that the media has chosen I don't believe represents the people that are listening.
5: Yeah, but I don't. Let me tell you something. I'll tell you something. Every now and then, I will have a guest on this show, or I will take a position, and I will get a lot of pushback for it. And I don't understand why. Like, having an opinion, like, I don't expect everyone to agree with everything I think. If they did, they would live in my brain, and they wouldn't have one of their own. So, isn't it important to experience somebody else's perspective, even if it's different from yours?
19: Absolutely it is. But when your perspective is, with all due respect, fluffed up radio, and you're telling your story about the coffee and you're not telling the news. For example, Sarah Crosby in Calgary loves to fluff things up. I get it. She's a really bubbly personality and all that stuff. Yeah. But she fails when it comes to being a provider of the news.
5: Well, listen, I thank you very much for that. And look, but some people are, they don't view themselves as that thing, right? Anyway, I do appreciate that. I appreciate the honesty. Kenna, welcome to the show.
20: Oh, hi.
5: Hi.
20: How are you?
5: How are you?
20: Good, good. I was just talking to your guy there, and I was saying what I, one thing I really miss, and I think it would help with the critical thinking and stuff, is the reporting. I'm really tired of emotional reporting,
5: yeah.
20: Like twisting a word to put fear into it, or, you know, we're doing this for the children.
5: Oh,
20: and
5: I know.
20: And then, and so what I would really like to see is facts.
5: Yeah.
20: You know, like I was saying, when a bill is now presented and Pierre says something about it, all we hear about is nothing about the bill.
5: Yeah.
20: Just what a dipshit.
5: Here. Yeah. No. I agree. I firmly agree with you. And again, a lot of my opinions, they're based on the reaction that I have to as members of the press or politicians themselves. I think the level of scrutiny that a liberal government faces in 2026 is nothing like the level of scrutiny that a conservative government will ever face. I believe that a conservative government is going to have to, if we ever have another one in this country, it will have to be head and shoulders more competent than any liberal government because of the pass that they get from a lot of influential people in the press. I mean, the fact that, for example, you see some of the profligate spending that just gets a pass by this government, and meanwhile, Bev Odeh got fired because she spent $15 on a glass of orange juice. And I believe that those two things are absolutely linked. The level of scrutiny for one is not the level of scrutiny for the other. And the fact that we spend more time worried about Pierre Poilievre's opinion on something as opposed to the policy itself that will affect people is shockingly irresponsible. I'm going to let you go, and I thank you for that. We've got time. We're going to go real quick through these. Let's go to Rob. Rob, I got one other person behind you, so tell me what your thoughts are real quick.
21: Ben, there's very few people in the media that I trust. You're one of them.
5: Oh, thank you.
21: I have to say, Brad Smith.
5: Yeah.
21: Another one, John Oakley, was great. I miss Alex Pearson. I wish she'd be. I hope she's back on soon.
5: Yeah.
21: But I mean, like, I've often wondered whatever happened to Caillou when he grew up and he's, you know, on CBC now. I mean, David, it changed his name to David Cochran. The guy does nothing. Nothing the mainstream media puts out there is anywhere related to fact.
5: Well, I got to run. I'm sorry, I don't mean to cut you off, but I want to get to Joe in, who's been patiently waiting. Joe, give me your thoughts in about 20 seconds.
22: Thanks. I just wanted to say about George Floyd. I believe they put up murals about him, and they made the cops look out a bad guy. Meanwhile, the guy's got a rap sheet.
5: Yeah, well, listen, my fundamental belief is the guy was no hero, but there's no, I mean, if no matter what your crime is, if you end up dying while getting arrested, some questions have to be answered. But I do believe the guy was lionized and cities were torched. And if that ever happened today for other reasons, those people would be arrested. So you gotta, yeah, that was an emotional outburst. It was not reason and it was not reasonable. Thank you very much, Joe. And thank you to everybody. That was a great chat. Okay, just a reminder, if you want more BMS, we put out a podcast every day. Thank you so much for joining us. We'll see you next time. Coming up for our Toronto audience, Nate Erskine-Smith. You know the name. He's been in politics, but he might be running for something else. I don't believe he necessarily has to run all the time when asked. So we've got a job suggestion for him next on the Ben Mulrooney Show.
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39: This is Global News. It's 14 degrees at 5 o'clock. I'm Heather Good. Mississauga City Council will vote today on renaming a park after Toronto Police Officer Mark Pinizzotto. He was killed in the line of duty last week. Mayor Carolyn Parrish says she'll put forward a motion today to rename Indian Gate at a special City Council meeting. And Brampton City Council will also vote on a motion today to rename a park in Brampton in memory of OPP Constable Taryn Bally. The 29-year-old was also killed in the line of duty last week. His funeral will be held tomorrow at the Mississauga Sports and Entertainment Center. an online fundraiser for the Elmira family of five children killed in a crash in rural Ontario, has raised more than $300,000. The money will be used for funeral expenses and other costs. On Friday, an SUV and a van carrying 10 people crashed into each other in Mapleton Township. The children were in the van, and they are all siblings, ranging in age from 4 to 12. A look at the forecast from the Global News Weather Center. A mix of sun and clouds today, a 30% chance of showers, windy at times, a high of 22. It's going to feel like 25, and the UV index high. Tonight, becoming cloudy in the evening, showers, risk of a thunderstorm, windy, a low of 15. Tomorrow, cloudy, 60% chance of showers, windy, a high of 24. And for Friday, a mix of sun and clouds with a small chance of showers and a high of 24. Right now, it's 14 degrees in downtown Toronto. I'm Heather Good. This is Global News.
0: Good morning. It's Greg Brady from Toronto Today. The show starts at 5:30, but in this half hour, we want to showcase some great interviews and guests that you may have missed. So we will start here. Private school enrollment keeps climbing as parents look to give their kids an edge. And some of the data, look, there's a lot of fallacies about, we can unpack the public school system at the elementary and secondary school level. If you want to argue it's not being funded the right way, or the money's not being spent in the classroom and there's too much money spent outside the classroom, I'm all ears. But the raw numbers are this. $14,560 is spent per student when you add up elementary and secondary in Ontario public schools. 7 years ago, it was $12,200. Last year, it was $14,186 in 24-25. Now in 25-26, the Ontario government's increase to 2.64%. When you hear that education's being defunded, that's not necessarily true. You can have your gripes with how the Ford government's spending that money and where they allocate, but you can't argue that less money's being spent. Now this story, where the recent data shows an upward trend of Ontario families saying, I want private or independent schools for my kids. Now, that's not the vast majority of students, but the private school sector is growing at a rate that is outpacing public school enrollment. The numbers are really, really interesting. Joining us to discuss is Brian Dykema, who's the president of CARTIS, a Canadian think tank, and his colleague, the education director for CARTIS, Joanna Van Hoff. Brian, Joanna, I'm glad I got you both on at the same time. Thanks for making the time.
4: Thanks for having me.
6: Thanks.

0: schools out for the status quo, which reader or listeners can find publicly available on our website. Out of 1,600 or more than 1,600 total schools, independent schools in the province, we found that there are 330 new schools in just the last 3 years since 2022 that have opened and stayed open in the province. So that's 330 new independent schools in about just over 3 years. And so I think that demonstrates some of that grassroots interest.
1: Brian, your organization also, Cardis, noted, and I thought this stat was something, 75% of current private school parents were public school students themselves. So they went through the system, and then when they get their kids in the same system, they go, I don't start to recognize some of the benefits that I would have had and my parents, these kids' grandparents, would have seen in keeping us in public school. So there's a real sea change, isn't there?
2: There really is. And I think if you looked even closer at the people who said, we did a paper with Cardis and Joanna called Who Chooses Independent Schools in Ontario. And one of the things we noted actually is that not just teach people who've gone to public schools in the past, but teachers at public schools send their kids to independent schools. And I think what you're seeing there, and Joanna and I were talking about this earlier, is parents are always going to want the best for their kids, Greg. Like, they're always going to do that. And I think that's a really good thing. And I think that what you're seeing in this, in the Globe paper, and you saw that in the stories that they told there, is that parents just want what's best for their kids. And the reality is, kids are different. Kids have different learning needs. And they get served better in other places. The one-size-fits-all state schools that we're seeing here, that everyone says we must do, I think we need a sea change in the way we understand education. We need to realize that every kid in Ontario that's being educated well, whether it's in independent, in the state schools, in the Catholic schools, is being educated for public. And, you know, you just see that. Parents are going to do what's best. Now the question is, how do we make sure that all parents have access to that type of choice?
1: Brian, I'll stay with you for a second because I've seen you address this obviously in a couple of the public forums that we've been at together, and I hear people gasp quietly. They don't go crazy, but they gasp when you note Ontario just sort of is missing the boat compared to the NDP-run British Columbia or the more conservative Alberta, because Ontario offers no provincial funding or tax subsidies for independent schools, and BC and Alberta have figured out, well, it's only fair that we do. We're missing out here, aren't we?
2: Yeah, not only that, but we're way behind internationally as well. Joanna can speak to this a little bit, but we did a paper on school choice around the world. And Ontario, frankly, is a backwater. And you can see this in BC and in Alberta. They have all kinds of different levels of rates and different types of supports. In BC, you've got higher support if you've got lower income. You get less support if you're going to one of the elite private schools, which is, I think, only fair. And in Alberta, they have all kinds of options. They have charter schools. They have 70% tuition support for parents who want to send their kids to independent schools. And, you know, we've seen 22% growth in Ontario in independent schools. At the same rate, the public system is only growing at 1%. So obviously the demand is there. It's time to help parents, you know, get the choices that they want.
1: Joanne, what do you see here? Obviously, the total number of private schools is going up. More parents are choosing them. I see this, about 7% of all Ontario K-12 students are now enrolled in private or independent institutions. It would have been closer to 2 or 3 a decade ago. There's clearly a movement, is there not?
0: Yes, absolutely there is. And Brian's correct. It's not just BC and Alberta in Canada that provide some funding for independent schools. It's also Saskatchewan, Manitoba, and Quebec. So Ontario really is behind on this. And internationally, it's most countries around the world. I mean, the Netherlands, which is far from being a really conservative country, it's a socialist country, it provides funding for 36 different types of education, equal funding. Not to mention a lot of other Scandinavian countries, Spain, UK, so many other countries, the majority of them do provide some kind of funding for independent schools, and make access. It's really about opening access to families who otherwise wouldn't be able to afford it, and providing the needs for students such as special education students, students with special needs who might need different forms of schooling. And so I think it's really about acknowledging the grassroots interest in this province and having a different conversation and recognizing

0: also that independent schools might have some of the solutions that public schools are currently looking for.
1: Joanna, when you hear from Ontario families, what is that mix of push and pull factors that kind of ultimately trigger the decision to go private?
0: Yeah, I think it's really, it's not necessarily about, it's really about what the student needs. And so there's a sense that students are not necessarily, that the public system is simply too large and too bureaucratic to be able to meet everyone's needs the way that it should be. And so there's certainly increasingly complex classrooms, the fact that teachers are burnt out. There's lower academic performances sometimes or lower outcomes. But on top of that, I think there's an overall climate of trust in public education that parents are sensing, and they are looking for alternatives elsewhere, and particularly for a renewed relationship and a sense of partnership within education that the community orientation of independent education can frequently provide.
1: Brian, you lean more conservative, but you've echoed frustrations that a lot of people have had with the Ford government going, especially on like these provincial benchmarks, which are healthcare and education, going, we're not even having the right conversations for a modern era about either of those things. Is there a chance you think that the Ford government would see the light on issues of education and go, either we can tidy up what public education is, or we can offer parents who are taxpayers who want to remain in Ontario a better choices and better options?
2: Well, I think it's notable that if you're looking for people who are exploring school choice in Ontario right now, you're actually going to find it more likely in a leadership candidate named Eric Lombardi, who's running for the Liberals. And so I think this is the reality. People often associate independent school choice with conservatives. But the reality is, and we've done a paper with this, in America and in other places, in British Columbia, people recognize actually that giving parents options is actually a progressive belief. And I actually stand by that despite, you know, the rest of my understanding of politics, is that parents need to do what's best for their kids. And a good education is one of the best things that can help families move forward economically. It's good for our society. And we see that in history. Take, for example, Martin Luther King Jr. or Frederick Douglass, some of these great figures. Education was the key to move them forward. And I think lots of parents want that. And I think one of the challenges is, if you're on the poorer end of the spectrum, it's harder to afford that $14,000 of education tuition that you mentioned early on. I think it's very possible for the state to support them. We should also trust parents. We should allow parents to know, which say that parents make the best decisions for their kids. And that should be something that should be across the political spectrum, as it is in Alberta, as it is in BC, as it is in Quebec. And I think it's something we need to do across the country.
1: I hear that. Hey, I appreciate the conversation. Joanna, Brian, thank you so much for the time today. We'll do it again.
2: Thanks for having us.
1: There's Joanna Van Hoff, Education Program Director for Cardis. Brian Dykem is President at Cardis, a Canadian think tank. So funny. The story yesterday in the Globe, I read it a few different times, and sometimes the comments actually grab you. One person writes, private schools are a threat to democracy. And the person down below, immediately below that, writes, telling me how to spend my after-tax money is a threat to democracy. Right. Like, I see both sides. We're worried. We're all caught up in this OSAP battle. I see all sides of the OSAP battle, by the way. I want kids, no matter who they are, whatever family they come from, whatever their parents' means are, to be able to go to college or university. I want that. We don't necessarily have that system right now. That said, I think every parent should decide whether they want their kid in public or private school, and it shouldn't break them financially if they make that choice. I think that why is the one true and the other one is some kind of anti-democratic or anti-union or anti-this, anti-that fallacy? I don't get it. You're listening to bonus coverage of Toronto Today with Greg Brady. We've got more coming up next.
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1: Welcome back. Some bonus Toronto today with Greg Brady for your very early morning. Let's get back into it. How do we even get over this? It's been so hard to watch the news stories. The community of Elmira, all the surrounding townships, this unimaginable tragedy that you're being honest if you say, I want to know more about it and how this happened. But this devastating two-vehicle collision that happened 7:30 Friday night, the OPP noted a large passenger van carrying 10 family members collided with an SUV and four lives were lost. Four young girls and one boy, all siblings, same Elmira family were killed at just 4, 6, 8, 10, and 12 years old, and six people still in hospital. So the grief is rather remarkable. There's a GoFundMe for funeral arrangements for the Dorksen family, spelled D-O-E-R-K-S-E-N, but so much grief. How does that manifest itself? Jeff Stanlick is the director of services for the Canadian Mental Health Association, a fantastic organization that really steps up all the time, but certainly in moments like this in Waterloo, Wellington. Jeff, thanks so much for the time today.
11: Yes, thank you for having me.
1: I lay all that out. Look, this has been hard to read, hard to process. I get choked up dramatically so when you think about the scale of the loss. If you could tell me how the community is faring or just trying to put one foot in front of the other over the last 4 days, given this horrific tragedy that everybody's been impacted by.
11: Yeah, I mean, first of all, this is an unimaginable loss, right, for one family and the entire community. And our hearts are with the family and as well as the first responders, the community, the neighbors, all of those who are affected. It's something that it really is unimaginable. It is a profound loss in that community. And it has an impact, right? It has an impact on many people beyond just that direct community of Elmira. And I would say that, you know, right now what people are feeling is shock, sadness, and even fear, all of which are very normal response to something so abnormal. And then I would say even though those who didn't know the family personally can feel this deeply, and that's something we would call collective grief. And it's got a ripple effect, right?
1: Well, grief is it manifests itself completely differently. Some of that's personality, some of that's what happened. But Jeff, I can't process or imagine. And when I start to, you just want to turn to something else. The idea of parents losing a child, I don't even know how to describe how that would manifest itself with me when I think about my kids, and most of our listeners are probably saying the same thing. Have you worked extensively with parents who've lost kids before, and where's an opening starting point?
11: Well, you raise a good point, because when children are involved, the emotional impact is certainly amplified, and I mean, parents will naturally see their own children in this, right? We certainly work with, as an organization, we work across the lifespan with families. So we see children from birth right up to seniors. We do support children, families, caregivers, and there's also many great resources in the community that do specialize in grief work. It's complicated, right? I just think about the importance of people needing to express or talk about grief in different ways. And some people need extra help from a mental health professional. Grief can also be more complicated when the loss is sudden or unexpected like this, frightening, or the result of an accident.
1: Well, I'm guessing the trauma is so different. It's kind of, to me, it'd be trauma first, grief second. When something happens so suddenly, this is not to say that there isn't grief involved with an aging parent who has, you know, a slow forming descent into illness and then passing away. This sudden tragic accident probably requires a very different therapeutic approach, doesn't it?
11: Yeah, I mean, every situation is so unique, and this one certainly is in that sense. And you know, you think about the all of those who are close to the situation, and you know, the impact as well on children, right? And just how important it is to maintain some routines and provide the children, friends, you know, a sense of safety, reassuring them, right? Reassuring them that they're loved, that they're safe. The importance of encouraging, also the children express themselves even differently too, right? And so whether it's through talking or drawing or play, or sometimes reading stories about grief can help. And I think something else we often wonder is our own grief reaction around children, and modeling emotions is okay. It's okay for children to see adults grieving in healthy ways as well. It's a natural part of all of us.
1: And this is so public, isn't it? I know the media has a job to do when they investigate these things, and they try and talk to the first responders and talk to the mayor and talk to the police chief. But grieving is so private. It's very, very hard to do in such a public scenario. Everybody I spoke to over the weekend knew about this accident, right?
11: Mm-hmm. Yeah. And I mean, this is when our community comes together, really. And you do see that happen. This certainly isn't the first tragedy that our rural communities in Waterloo, Wellington have experienced. Mm-hmm. And we see again and again that communities, they come together in moments like this.
1: Yeah, I appreciate you being on and for the work you do. I know it's not been easy for the community in that area. And there are people who didn't know the family at all who are devastatingly affected by just, again, seeing the news, hearing about it and the like. Jeff, thank you very much for the time today.
11: Thank you.
1: There's Jeff Stanlick, Director of Services for Canadian Mental Health Association in Waterloo, Wellington. So there's the grief. There's the trauma, And then there's certainly the questions. You'd want to know more. There's a lot of people. We talked about the similarity to some extent to the high school teacher taking the four students from a softball tournament back, and they were hit by a transport truck. And there were not charges filed in that case, but for a long, long time, it was like, you get very impatient to investigate the information. My grandfather was killed making a left turn in Birmingham, Michigan, and he was in the passenger seat, and the driver, who was my mom's uncle, so I make him a great uncle of mine, I guess, made the turn a little too late. There were no charges filed, but it still took weeks and months to go. You can imagine the accident reconstruction in 1980 when this happened, a month before Christmas time, was much more different. So there's my mom, perfectly healthy grandfather at age 68. She's 36, balancing going back. She's already gone back to work for the first year or two after having 9-10 years off having the three of us kids. She gets a phone call on a Friday afternoon. I answered the call. It was my Uncle Paul, and he, you know, I knew something. It's weird when you're a kid. You are so not with it when you're nine. And yet I knew, I'm eight actually, going nine, that you find out something right away is wrong, and then you just leave the room because there's crying and you don't want to be in there and the like. And that's, again, you got that time with your grandpa, and she's losing her dad. This is parents losing kids, five of them. And I don't know how you train for that level of trauma. The trauma is the first thing, as I said. The grief probably comes second. So you can listen to every interview we do on our daily podcast, wherever you get your podcasts, Spotify, Apple Podcasts, Amazon Music. 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
11: Every comedian's got a bit you remember, and there's 30 seconds. I've often heard the phrase, everybody can deliver like 10 minutes of good stand-up. Like, everybody, you can, I can. I disagree. A guy I knew tried it at dinner one night, and he didn't get in 45 seconds before there was a rather, like, repulsive joke, and then I realized he couldn't. But you were hearing on the way in, big countries in a big country. And, yeah, we can go higher. Let's try. And David Spade did do a stand-up bit documenting how bands often don't play their big hit. Like, I heard one time John Parr doesn't like doing St. Elmo's Fire, bracket Man in Motion. He wrote that for the movie St. Elmo's Fire, but also was inspired by, yes, Canada's own Rick Hansen at one point. But he doesn't like playing that song, and you're like, you must play that song. You're always going to go see a big band, and they won't play a few songs they were really hoping to hear. If you go see Bruce Springsteen or Depeche Mode, maybe even Taylor Swift, though her shows are really long. But my point is about a big country. David Spade's bit was, I went to see Big Country, and they didn't do In a Big Country. And I thought, that's, wow. And I don't believe him, but that's comedy. That's like, it's the theater of the absurd. Speaking of absurd, I packed the car tonight. I'm leaving for 5 days. I'm going to down the 401. If I'm on the 402, I've made a huge mistake, or I've changed my mind about life in general. If I end up on the 401, yes, for good, 402, bad. But if I'm going to my parents. My sister's been there since Monday morning when my mom had knee replacement surgery. She's 80 years old. She's adapting really, really well. I've had two meniscus tear surgeries in the last, well, one 2 years ago, and then another one in 2012. So I've had a couple within 15 years. And maybe I'm a giant baby, or she's got a tolerance for pain. She did give birth to me, so and start to raise me. So tolerance of pain, yes. But she's doing remarkably well. This is amazing. She's 80 years old and kind of hobbling around the house and going here, going there. My goal in going, because I'm picking up the shift, I'm going to sort of cross crossed the shift that my sister's finishing up. And then we've got my other sister coming on Monday when I'm going to drive back here and grace you again with my presence. Plus, my son's got prom and grad, so I had scheduled this early. But the one thing is that they don't have is, like, I don't think they have a big enough television. And it's not for me to tell people who raised me and gave birth to me what they should spend their money on when they're just sitting around doing nothing. But the screen itself is not. So what I did this morning was, because I plan to hang out with them and talk to them and make some food here and there, and as often go out and get some food, is like I'm going to watch some of the World Cup or a lot of the World Cup. As of today, and some England plays at 4 o'clock today against Croatia. They start their tournament. Canada's back on the field in Vancouver against Qatar tomorrow night. But I said to my wife, we don't watch the television in the bedroom that much. We really don't. We're downstairs. We're here. We're there everywhere. Let me take it for 5 days. So I do that, but I don't pack it last night in broad daylight. I decide to walk out of my house with a television that's about 37 inches, 38 inches. I don't know. It's not a huge one, but I can carry it with both hands without any assistance. But I'm like, just watch. Someone will whip around the corner, one of my neighbors, not maybe and see somebody taking a giant television out of a house at 4:15 in the morning. This is locked in to happen. Sure enough, I get everything else out. Here's a bag. There's a bag. There's some golf clubs. I've taken my tennis racket so I got two people in London I know I can play tennis with. I haven't tested my shoulder yet. I don't want to serve. I want to play tennis. Anyway, so I throw everything else in the car, and then the last thing's the television. And sure enough, minivan comes around the corner. Never seen it before in my life. And they're like, they've probably called me in already. It's a possibility. It's a possibility later on this morning that I'll be held for questioning for the thievery of probably an 11-year-old television that was bought maybe in one of the previous World Cups, like maybe 2014. I don't know. But that used to be what you'd worry about. Someone will steal your jewelry or your television. That was all anybody was looking for in the 1970s, 80s, 90s, and a little bit of the 2000s. So I'm a bit of a retro thief is basically it. Rain on the way in, there was, so wet here right now. That'll change, and we'll get sunny skies, but kind of rain looms as a presence all day. Tell you more about it in a bit. Heather Good's got your news update, but first, 640 Toronto, Big Trouble traffic.
1: Good morning. A big trouble spot downtown on the eastbound Gardner ramp to Jarvis. A stalled vehicle in the right lane, a slight delay through here, so you can always use the York Bay Young ramp. Now, northbound Dover Court is blocked past College. A fallen tree is in the way. You can easily go north on Dufferin or Ossington here. Auto Shack, now participating Rota Plus. 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Those are the Big Trouble traffic spots right now. I'm Miles Marcus, 640 Toronto.
2: This is Global News. It's 14 degrees. I'm Heather Good. There are plans to rename parks into GTA cities after two fallen police officers. Mississauga City Council will vote this morning on renaming Indian Gate after Toronto Constable Mark Pinizzotto. He was killed in the line of duty last week. And Brampton councillors will also vote today to rename a park in memory of OPP Constable Taryn Bali. He was also killed on the job last week. MPs are calling on the government to undercut the so-called manosphere of online influencers who blame women for men's issues. The House of Commons Women's Committee says isolated boys are being presented with extreme content online that amplifies gender-based violence. The MPs want Ottawa to boost funding for programs to promote mental health and prevent radicalization. Argentina's soccer legend Lionel Messi has delivered the first ever World Cup hat trick. That helped his team win 3-0 over Algeria last night. Messi also ties the World Cup career scoring record with 16 goals, exactly 20 years to the day he made his World Cup debut for Argentina. And Greg, Messi turns 39 next week. Those stories and more coming
11: There's
2: up.
11: There's hope
2: at
11: for
2: six.
11: All of us. There's yeah. hope for all of us that if you can do that at 39.
2: Next week.
11: Yeah, I can carry a television by myself in my early 50s. We'll get more from you at 6 o'clock. Thanks, Heather. There is help for us. 14 degrees right now. As noted on the way in, a little bit of drizzle, little bit of rain. And tonight, this has kind of crept up on us. Speaking of the World Cup, there will be match number 2 it has snuck up on us at Toronto Stadium tonight. Now, there's not the fanfare of, well, it's the first ever World Cup game on Canadian soil. Now we've had two. There was one, obviously, here Friday afternoon. There was one late night Saturday with the Australians playing in Vancouver. They'll get, obviously, a match tomorrow night with Canada and Qatar, and huge, huge, important match. But tonight, yes, Panama and Ghana will play at Toronto Stadium, 7 o'clock kickoff. What the nice thing is that these games start when they say they're going to start. We're long past the idea of expecting a Stanley Cup playoff game or an NBA Finals game. Tune in. It starts at 9 o'clock. No, it won't. The face-off will be 9:18 and the tip-off will be 8:38 and the like. But, yes, your whistle blows at 7 o'clock, opening kick, and they play their 90 minutes. Same thing. Again, I know people are ticked off with these hydration breaks. It's 3 minutes. You can wander to the fridge. You can fold some laundry. I'd literally put groceries away in the better part of 3 minutes during one of the Sunday matches. And I knew I wouldn't miss anything. I don't hate it. I don't hate that it blows up some kind of a rhythm. There have been numerous innovations for the sport of soccer that have saved time, that have added time, video replay, let alone some of these replays take the better part of, especially for goals or offsides on a goal, can take 5 minutes. So I'm not worried about 2.5 minutes with the players, the good players that we want to see at the highest level. Walking over to the sidelines and talking strategy, making themselves better, getting a drink. We're not talking about a bathroom break at Wimbledon where the player disappears for 28 minutes. We're not doing any of that. So the fact that this game's kind of crept up and demand has held to get into these games are both two intriguing sort of like collision points tonight for me. But this match starts at 7 o'clock. Then there's 2 days break between the next match and Saturday at 4 o'clock, the Germans play Ivory Coast here at 4 on Saturday. And the demand for this game, we told you yesterday, getting in, try $2,500 on StubHub. That's where it starts. There are some matches around the rest of North America down to $600 Canadian, $550 Canadian. I've seen it a couple places for the really non-desirable matches. You're not going to get a really good team like a Germany, a Brazil, an England, and France at those matches. But the demand is dwarfing what Canada, Bosnia, Herzegovina was last Friday. That's the demand to go see Germany here in an intimate venue in Toronto. The two matches I went to 2 years ago in Germany, I had to look it up last night, 72,000 in one venue, about 67,500 the next night. We got to two games. We wanted to get to a third, didn't, when my son and I went to Germany 2 years ago. So we're pretty lucky with how the stadium has worked. And I didn't hear one word about the temporary stands. Didn't hear one word about anybody, oh, I don't want to go and sit and watch a game up there. Well, you're wrong. Everybody did, and everybody was excited to do it. So, it's hard to match and replicate that excitement tonight for Ghana playing Panama. I got it. I totally understand. Ghana's fun. They really are. And I'd be surprised if they don't beat Panama, but there have been some strange results already happen. Everything was pretty predictable yesterday with the superstars for France, Norway, and Argentina leading the way. But we'll see. We'll see if indeed that's the case. Today also, something worth watching, and I'll be keeping an eye on it from afar. Later on today, there's a very key report on mental illness expansion, because you've probably been somewhere, gone somewhere in Canada, and you've discussed medical assistance and dying. It's not the happiest of topics, I know that. But I'm sure at some point, this conversation has come up. Maybe it's for you 20, 30 years, 40 years from now. Maybe it's something that an elderly relative is going with. What it usually isn't is the conversation you have is not usually about, well, I know somebody having a real struggle with mental illness, so, you know, maids on the table for them. And when I read yesterday, a majority of Canadians support maid for mental illness patients. I can't believe that. I can't believe that, because we've been told for years, decades, there are mental illnesses that if you are on the right medication, if you get the right counseling, if you have the proper support, you'll get better from this. there's no mental illness, so we were told, are very few. Very few. The vast majority of them is the categories I fell into. Treatment, prescriptions, behaviors, choices, support, all that stuff is going to improve your life and make you better. All of those things. But when I read that most Canadians are in favor of this, I'm like, it does not make sense to me. Doesn't make sense to me. And the discussion today, there's going to be a report on Made in Canada. The last one was back in November of 2025. But this is going to be something that I think, look, I'm happy that the Liberal government has given people end-of-life options that we didn't have before. And many times it's a terminal illness. It is absolute end of days, end of stage. And you're probably, there's nothing that's reversible about a person's condition. When I hear mental illness, I think, but people have been telling us for decades that's something that we can improve. Our own mental health, our own mental illness, that's something we can work on. So it makes no sense to me that we're talking about this. And obviously, it's also been brought up, does it want to be open for people well under the age of 18? And that gets concerning as well. Or a baby with a horrific birth defect between 0 and 1 years of age. Like, I'm looking right at the story that kind of advances what the conversation is going to be today. But this will happen. There will be a parliamentary committee, a report led by that parliamentary committee released today. And it's going to answer what they think as to whether we're ready to expand medical assistance in dying to people whose sole underlying condition is a mental illness. Now, again, on immediate reflection, I'm like, let's not do that at all. It's fine to talk about. It's fine to listen to the debate points. I don't want that. I don't want it. And we'll see indeed around 3 o'clock today, around mid-afternoon today. These things are often delayed, whether we're going to get some details on it or not. Yesterday on the show, obviously a lot of reaction, and on all the shows, we were kind of advancing up to it, but Ben Mulrooney really got to drill down on the police press conference yesterday from Toronto Police Services and Myron Demkew about something truly disturbing, and that's the recruitment of young people right here in the GTA to, shoot people and shoot at things. They're not recruited to steal cars. They're not recruited to rob jewelry stores. Their goal is, we got a target. We want you to shoot at it. We want the intimidation. We want the threat. And we may even want people murdered. And it is a very disturbing conversation. Who's doing the paying? Well, the police say they don't know. And I'm not sure people love that answer. We'll let you hear from somebody that was on Ben's show that does know on the way in the next few minutes. 14 current temperature. We'll get to 22 this afternoon. Not quite as warm as yesterday. And yeah, looming clouds a good chunk of the afternoon and maybe even a little bit of drizzle for some of the match tonight between Ghana and Panama at Toronto Stadium. Let's check your drive right now. 640 Toronto. Big trouble traffic.
1: Still a big trouble spot on the eastbound Gardner ramp to Jarvis. A stalled vehicle with the right lane blocked is starting to slow down a little bit more at the end of the ramp, so you can use the York Bay Young ramp instead. Now northbound Dover Court's blocked past College because of a fallen tree in the way, which is being picked up. And while that is, you can go north on Dufferin or Ossington. 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Those are the big 12 traffic spots right now. I'm Miles Marcus, 640 Toronto.
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28: 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Its original meaning, and this is back in 1596, when the word first appeared in print somewhere in England, a punk, P-U-N-C-K, was a prostitute. From there, it evolved into describing someone worthless, stupid, foolish, homosexual, or some kind of general good-for-nothing individual. In the 1950s, a petty criminal or juvenile delinquent was called a punk. All right, fine. But where does the connection with music come in? That's where we'll pick things up next time.
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11: 552, thanks very much for giving us your time this morning. Not a lot of sun early on, but it gets brighter, doesn't it? I was driving in a little later than usual because I'm packing the car and I'm late and I wish I'd been earlier. That said, you get to see more of the daylight, not really the sunlight, but you get to see more of the daylight. And Sunday, Father's Day, no less, will peak out because that's the proverbial longest day of the year. The days start to get shorter after this coming Sunday, believe it or not. Well, believe it. It's true. On the 21st of June, the days start to get just a little shorter. We got a 9.02 p.m. sunset. And even driving in at like 5.20 in the morning, I think to myself, could I, you know, I mentioned I packed a couple tennis brackets in the car. And I'm like, could I play on a tennis court right now with this level of daylight? Almost. Like sometimes you play really, you play later into the evening with somebody. And you're outdoors, and you can still make it work. A couple of the line calls are really dodgy. Like, you're sure that serve was in, and the guy's like, I don't know, it's 8:45 at night. How can I tell? But, yes, like, it is one of those situations where we get that brightness a little bit earlier on. I don't know about this one. There's two things regarding Prime Minister Carney, who's over in France at the G7. I think they wrap the G7 today and he flies back. I fully expect him to be in Vancouver tomorrow night. And I think he should be for Canada's second match. We mentioned it earlier this week how there were just no leaders, no political leaders at Friday's game. The Premier wasn't there. Doug Ford wasn't there. Olivia Chow, the mayor of Toronto, was in the stadium that morning doing interviews. And then she left the stadium and never came back for the 3 o'clock kickoff. I'm like, okay, that's fine. It is and it isn't. I think you should be there for some of these games. And this is the second of six that Toronto will host tonight. But to go watch Canada, something Prime Minister Carney's done before, I'm like, yes, go do that. The other thing that I think I'd like to see whether or not Prime Minister Carney weighs in on is clearly everything that was happening yesterday regarding the announcement from Toronto police. And the police, basically, if you missed the news, it's pretty disturbing. They revealed, and they made a few arrests as well to boot, that anonymous groups are using encrypted apps online to recruit young people right here in the GTA, not to commit petty crimes, but to target shootings. And the police deemed something you probably guessed already, because you just, you know, you, like everything works with your like brain and stuff. You guessed already that some of these targeted shootings are against Jewish schools, Jewish synagogues, Jewish graffiti, and even the U.S. consulate. That was a big deal a few months ago when the U.S. consulate was shot up. So is it domestic terrorism? Is that going too far to say that? The police are like, well, we don't know who's pulling the strings. I think they do. And there's two reasons they're not saying it. One, it'll look bad that they're just saying this now, something that everybody has speculated on and talked about forever. And the second is they're closer to more arrests and they have every right to keep what they need to keep to themselves. Phil Gursky is a former CSIS analyst and the CEO of a security company called Borealis. And he went on with Ben Mulrooney yesterday talking about young criminals for hire between dozens of shootings across Toronto. Here's some of that conversation.
0: I've said this many times, Phil. We are an unserious country when it comes to the most serious things. And this,
3: probably,
0: like how many governments have punted the ball on this sort of, on this warning from the people we should be paying attention to. We entrust CSIS to give us the information we need. And clearly we didn't do anything with this. Look at the numbers of refugee claimants.
3: Yeah, no, you make a lot of good points. So first of all, I want to congratulate my buddies at CSIS for having warned. That's 34 years ago, Ben. That's a heck of a long time ago. That's probably older than you are, for God's sake.
0: Oh, that's very nice of you to say, but no.
3: But no, the message has been going up, you know, for a long time. You know, we still see it, Ben, on the whole China file with foreign interference and repression of the community. We're not being listened to. So look, the security services, as you say, are there for a reason. They got a mandate.
0: Yeah.
3: They collect intelligence, they do investigations, they send the information up the line, they give advice on X, Y, or Z. And if it doesn't get read, well, we've done our job, that the ball's in your court now. But yeah, it points to a point you made, and I share this as do, you know, former CSIS directors. We have a piss poor, pardon the language, intelligence culture in this country. We have agencies doing their job, putting information up that's been vetted, that's been sourced properly, and it's not being acted upon. So you can't blame CSIS and the RCMP and other organizations.
0: No.
3: They're doing their bit. It's the governments that aren't listening.
0: Yeah, no, and we talked about that in the last segment before we heard this news that we've got, you know, we've got government after government doing a victory lap over keeping us safe, and yet the border is porous. We haven't given the people who are supposed to protect us at the border, we haven't given them the manpower, the technology, the budgets, the culture to do that very thing. So saying something doesn't make it true. Saying you're keeping us safe doesn't make it true.
3: That's right.
0: What I'm really struck by in this story is the breadth and the sophistication of this insidious sort of culture of gun for hire. I mean, if it's something that is going from the tow truck industry and swinging all the way into potentially ideologically driven religious extremism, then my goodness, how big of a network is this?
3: Yeah, it's a great question. And you know, as you said earlier, I mean, it's really important. You know, there's a lot we don't know. We have more questions than answers at this point, but certainly based on my experience, it's pointing in that direction.
0: Yeah.
3: The Americans arrested the guy in New York. He had ties to an Iranian-sponsored militia in militia group in Western Europe. So I think we have to uncover those rocks. I think we have to acknowledge that there's a distinct possibility against that. But Ben, end of the day, whether it's criminal or terrorist, doesn't matter. We're talking about people hiring kids to potentially kill people. And as you said, a police officer was killed in Toronto tragically last week. So, no, this is serious stuff, and I just wish that governments would take it more seriously and take the advice that the security services are giving them.
0: One of the questions that Mike Drolet and I had earlier when we heard about this use of encrypted apps, was it's like a chicken or egg thing. Where does that communication start? Where do these influential and violent adults who want people killed, where do they find the kids? And then when the kids get contacted, how do they know who the people are who are talking to them? How do they know that they can trust this person to keep this conspiracy keep it between them and pay them when they do this most violent act?
3: Yeah, that's a great question. So I'm going to go on a limb and say there's probably multiple layers here. So the original, the brains of the outfit is going to be always unknown, right? There'll be several steps removed from the person that actually carries it out. There's probably one or two middlemen in the way. And so it's a matter of trust, right? So someone contacts you that you know, but they're actually in touch with somebody else who's in touch with somebody else. Yeah. So the person making the hit, if I can make, ordering the hit, is not going to be known to the 15-year-old kid that carries a gun down University Ave at 4 o'clock on Thursday morning. So they're going to be cutouts. And the reason they do this, Ben, is if it's a state actor, and I must stress, if we don't know yet, it's plausible deniability. That's not us. Yeah. It's just some gangbanger in Toronto ordering this. Why are you associating us with that? You don't have any proof it's us.
0: Yeah.
3: And that's where the encrypted apps come in. It's really hard for the security services to get into that stuff. And, the more layers you put on, the more difficult it is to assign responsibility at the end of the day.
2: I think that's true. I think that's part of it. That's Phil Gursky on with Ben Mulrooney on yesterday's Ben Mulrooney Show, which you can hear today between 3 and 6 o'clock. All right, wet start to the morning. We've got a game night, a match day in Toronto, day 8 of the World Cup, as Ghana and Panama play each other at Toronto Stadium tonight at 7 o'clock. We'll see what the day is going to bring for that. This game's kind of crept up on us. We'll talk about it. And why is Olivia Chow so upset? I actually think she's got a very good point about the Toronto Port Authority. I'll explain all of that to do with the expansion of Billy Bishop Airport coming up as well. Heather Good has your 6 o'clock news.
4: This is Global News. It's 14 degrees at 6 o'clock. I'm Heather Good. Votes today to rename parks in memory of fallen officers. A Toronto high school's yearbook denies the Holocaust. And Lionel Messi shows why he may be the GOAT. But first, let's get you moving and check 640 Toronto. Big trouble traffic.
5: A new big trouble spot on the eastbound 401. The ramp to Markham Road has a stalled vehicle in the right lane right at the beginning of the ramp. So just be careful as you make your exit. You do have the option of using the McCowan ramp as well. Now, northbound Dovercourt remains blocked past College after a fallen tree from earlier, so instead use Dufferin or Ossington to go northbound. During the FIFA World Cup, traffic downtown will be heavy. Skip the stress by taking transit, traveling off-peak, and checking routes in advance. A message from the City of Toronto. Those are the big tall traffic spots right now. I'm Miles Marcus, 640 Toronto.
4: Councillors will vote today on whether to rename a park in Mississauga after Toronto Police Officer Mark Pinizzotto. Mayor Carolyn Parrish says she'll put forward a motion to rename Indian Gate, a favorite spot for the constable and his brothers while growing up. Pinizzotto was killed last Thursday while executing a search warrant at an apartment in North York. The raid was in connection to recent shootings at the U.S. consulate and other locations. Yesterday, police released details about gun for hire schemes where young people are being paid to do those shootings. City councillors in Brampton will also vote on a motion today to rename a park after OPP constable Taryn Bali. He was also killed last week. He was hit by a car while trying to stop it near Hearst. Mayor Patrick Brown says the officer's family has been provided with a number of parks that can be renamed. Bali's funeral will be held tomorrow morning at the Mississauga Sports and Entertainment Center. It's not open to the public, but there will be a designated spot to watch the funeral procession. The end of the school year is a time for yearbooks, and they usually contain quotes from students. Lawrence Park Collegiate Institute's yearbook has them, but one of those quotes denies the Holocaust. It questions whether the Holocaust happened and propagates hate against Jewish people. The TDSB has apologized for the anti-Semitism and says Students can return their yearbooks and get new versions, but some parents are questioning how the yearbook was published in the first place. Friends of Simon Wiesenthal Center offered a restorative justice program to the student who submitted the quote, but it's not clear whether that student accepted. MPs are calling on the government to undercut the so-called manosphere of online influencers who blame women for men's issues. The House of Commons Women's Committee says isolated boys are being presented with extreme content online that amplifies gender-based violence. A study was launched after several incidents, including the deadly van attack in North York in 2018. The driver described himself as an incel. MPs want Ottawa to boost funding for programs to promote mental health and prevent radicalization. This proves that age is just a number. Argentinian soccer legend 38-year-old Lionel Messi had the first ever World Cup hat trick last night that helped his team with a 3-0 win over Algeria. Messi also ties the World Cup career scoring record with 16 goals, exactly 20 years to the day he made his World Cup debut for Argentina. It is also the fifth straight World Cup game in which he has scored. There's much debate, but Messi is considered

0: Nice.
1: And right now it's 14 degrees in downtown Toronto. I'm Heather Good. This is Global News.
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3: Okay, 6 o'clock hour. Thanks for being with us. Middle of the week, and kind of middle of the month, too, June 17th. We've kind of hit this, gap of mild temperatures. If mild to you is 23, 24 degrees, it is to me. We were much warmer earlier in the week last week, and it was around Wednesday night last week that we kind of hit the skids and things got really nice and warm, but a lot of the humidity that we had earlier in the week was gone. We're not even talking humidity this week. And is that good? Maybe so, but it's been less than we'd expect in terms of mid-June temperatures, especially at night. It's been a bit cooler. Today, we'll get to 23 degrees, but if you look outside, you may already notice your driveway's wet and your car got soaked last night and the road and the sidewalk and all that stuff. And tonight, with a match, the second match here in Toronto between Ghana and Panama, second World Cup game, we're hoping it holds, and I think it will. But if clouds and a system start to move in just a little bit early, the end of that game, the last 15, 20 minutes, you could get soaked. Now, you're not allowed to bring a lot of rain. You can wear rain gear, but you're not allowed to bring umbrellas or borderline anything into Toronto Stadium tonight, if indeed you are going to see Ghana, Panama. The watch parties, like this FIFA Fan Fest, that's had some controversy to it for sure. And listen, they've had bad luck as well with some of the lousy weather. They've had a couple of real false starts with bad weather, including the very first day a week ago today when they opened. They kicked people out because there was inclement weather coming. You're not allowed to bring umbrellas towards there either. Now, I think they've fixed the water fountain issue. If you bring a water bottle in, you can hydrate. You'll have water and all of that. So I'm eager to see where tonight goes, because Friday felt like people either took a long weekend or they took a half day off. They knew that game was at 3 o'clock and their plan was to watch it. There's just not going to be as much of that today without Canada involved. Okay. So when Ghana and Panama play tonight, yeah, those fan bases are amazingly excited. I'm going to be in front of my, my television that I am. If you heard earlier, I'm exporting a television from my home in Ajax to take to my parents to stay for 5 days, because I think it gives optimal viewing of the World Cup. So, you know, it's a once in a lifetime event that only happens every 4 years. That doesn't even make sense, but you get my point. I want to watch the match tonight, and England, of course, plays at 4 o'clock. So nap time has to be well before that. Let me start here. Obviously, one of the big stories yesterday was about the police, and the police have been a big story in Toronto for months on end now. And the news yesterday, either there's been like good news, like thank goodness the police apprehended this criminal, this was happening out there, and it sounds like they've made a great bust, or some of the bad news for the Toronto police has been not being able to get out of their own way and often arresting their own officers, or having to explain that their own officers were arrested by another jurisdiction. Or even in the case of the three officers in Spain, three Toronto cops going over to Spain, playing a soccer tournament, and next thing you know, they're in clearly, evidently, because there's evidence, there's some kind of involvement with a prostitute in the backseat of a taxi, and the prostitute's explaining that she's all scratched up and got punched in the face, and then the two Toronto cops are arrested, and one is so certain, one cop is so certain that he didn't do anything wrong, that he went and hid in another part of Spain for 2 days until he was eventually apprehended. Great look, great feel. But yesterday, you're kind of mixed if you're assessing, because you're able to, how the Toronto Police Department came across, how Chief Myron Demkew came across. Mixed reviews. There were some really important, emphatic things that Demkew said yesterday. And what were they talking about? Well, in essence, there were more people arrested yesterday regarding shootings, including the shooting, the early morning shooting of the U.S. consulate, which came a couple days after there were two synagogues in the Toronto area shot at over the weekend. This is like late March, early April. So this is a couple months ago. Remember how the weather was lousier then? Yeah, this is when that was. And here's the kicker. Well, there's a couple. Anonymous groups are using encrypted apps to recruit young people right here in the GTA to do these crimes. They don't want them to steal cars. They don't want them to rob banks.

0: They don't want them to mug you. They just want the recruiters want the recruitees take your illegal guns and do this. Also, film it so we know it's you that did it. That's how you get paid. These kids have to film the shooting on their phones. This should be a storyline out of a movie. It's unfortunately happening on Toronto streets. And you can be of two minds. The Toronto Police Department are on to this. They're arresting people. They announced new arrests yesterday. And the other way you can look at it is they're way too late getting here. Many people were screaming from the rooftops that this was happening months earlier, months in advance. And the terrifying part is, who's doing the paying? Who's doing the recruiting? Are you arresting those individuals? No, just the foot soldiers, not the actual bosses. Bad. Here's Chief Myron Demkew yesterday making reference to the hired guns that they know are kids and they're young people in Toronto with really no international ties, but there is some suspicion about who's doing the hiring.
1: Through encrypted messaging apps, young people are hired to carry out attacks against various targets. And in order to get paid, they're required to film their attacks. Who is paying for this? This is what we are trying to determine, including by working with our RCMP and FBI colleagues.
0: Okay, that's fine. The RCMP and the FBI can help out. Some of what's terrifying is not knowing who's pulling the strings. Is this just plain old domestic terrorism or plain new domestic terrorism and plain old organized crime? What's the payoff? Like, no pun intended. What's the goal here? Is it just to frighten the bejabbers out of people? Scare the Jewish community? Let the U.S. consulate know they're sending a message to them? Has it got something to do with the Middle East? Is it Iranian funded? Couldn't possibly be, could it? It could be a mix of all three, to be honest. No matter who's behind it, here's the one thing you can take away from yesterday. It's highly organized. It hasn't been smashed yet. And if you can't name the names, if you can't say we now know, and you can't, you know, within reason, shake it out of the people you've already been arrested, we've got a problem. The hard truth also is our leaders, including that police chief you just heard from, either they haven't done enough or what they actually have done enough of is simply not working. It's one of two things. Like, is there a third option? They haven't done enough or what they've done has not worked. Mayor Chow, Premier Ford, Prime Minister Carney, they all say things. None of it stops this wave. None of it does. Our Jewish neighbors and friends have spent months dealing with threats, protests, intimidation, all of it. And you can have your chats about free speech and lining up on a street, and you can have your chats about the government of Israel, and you can have your chats about God. Of course you can talk about all that. You get your own opinion. Everybody gets an opinion. It's Canada. But we're talking now about a coordinated network that's weaponizing teenagers born here for cash. How? How did it start? Who's pulling the strings? I'm not satisfied when the Toronto police chief says we don't know yet. Because I think a lot of people that we know. A lot of people we put on this radio station already know. And they've been saying the names for weeks and months on end. Here's more from Demkew from yesterday.
1: What we know is that bad actors are using criminal elements in our city to carry out these dangerous incidents. And it is clear that some of the people hiring these criminals want to create a sense of fear in our communities, including in the Jewish community. While we continue to follow every lead, I want to remind all levels of government of the importance of legislative reform, including key provisions in Bill C-16. Such as creating a new offense for the recruitment of persons under 18 to commit a crime.
0: Terry Newman from the National Post was on our show Monday morning. I mean, there's a bit of a scandal to do with the Montreal police right now, and it's a bit of a problem. And it sounds quite terrible, to be honest. You may have heard her say they're collecting hair and ponytails from black suspects or black men that are being arrested. And it's just horrific. These people shouldn't just be fired. They should be fired into the sun if they're guilty of this. But she wrote yesterday about what she heard from the Toronto police chief. I have this recurring nightmare that our most important institutions, and I think she means the cops as well, the ones meant to keep us safe, are all being run by mediocre university grads. Then I realized I'm not sleeping, is what she wrote. This is a problem. We're not addressing the key issues. She wrote, everybody needs to start naming and addressing this now. She also wrote something I agree in. If you think only Jews are in danger, you're foolishly mistaken. Things are going to keep escalating in this country until we get real leadership that isn't afraid to name, and it's right here, and I dare you to disagree with me, Islamic extremism, and root it out. This will likely require intense cooperation and coordination with the U.S. These 18 and 19-year-old young men in the city of Toronto aren't doing this for kicks and giggles. They're highly paid from a highly organized, highly efficient terror cell that operates within Canada. We aren't very serious about this for the time being. It's hard to argue otherwise. Now, Mark Carney, the Prime Minister of Canada, is at the G7. Boy, you'd like to hear him and, yes, Premier Ford and, yes, Mayor Chow say something about this. I see the police chief, for all his warts, out there all by himself. Did you see anything significant that any of the three leaders I mentioned, Chow, Ford, Carney, Carney, Ford, Chow, they say anything about this yesterday? Terror cells operating, recruiting youths to blast gunfire into some of our most prized and treasured institutions? Not a word. That's a problem. But Carney did say yesterday, and this is sort of SNL had a character Kristen Wiig played called Surprise Party Sue, and she just couldn't keep a secret. Hey, mom, we're coming over and we're going to announce that we're pregnant. Well, we're going to have a baby. You're going to be a grandmother. Well, she's just like falling all over the place. That's sort of, there's an element of Surprise Party Sue from SNL in our prime minister. He sat down with Caitlin Collins yesterday in France and claimed to be one of the few people who's seen the MOU, the Memorandum of Understanding, between the United States and Iran that could bring a 60-day ceasefire and peace to that community. You're going to hear her challenge him on this, and you're going to hear more ums and ahs, I'm not joking, than you've ever heard before from him. There's no basic question about it he can answer. Now, should he give it away if he's actually seen it? Yes. But when I saw him claiming, I've seen the MOU between the U.S. and Iran, I thought there was about a 15% chance of it being true. As soon as Caitlin Collins asked him this one question in the middle of this chat, that 15% fell to about 1.7%. Here it is.
2: Did you actually see the agreement itself?
3: I've seen the agreement, yes.
2: Oh, so the president showed it to you?
3: Well, I've seen the agreement. We have our sources, just like you.
2: Okay. Well, we haven't seen it publicly. It hasn't been released. Is it true it's about a page and a half?
3: It is a reasonable length for an agreement, which is in effect, it is a cessation of hostilities. It's a ceasefire for that 60-day period, as you know. But it sets out a series of conditions and what will happen when they are fulfilled. So I think it's well structured from our perspective. But I think as well is the regional countries are behind it. Of course, we met with the UAE, with the Qataris, the Egyptians. We have contacts as well. And again, it's well structured. It creates, I actually think, you know, I think it's a game changer, not just for this situation, because it starts to take off certainly this issue, but it allows us, and this is what's happened in the meeting, to step back, look anew at Ukraine.
2: Yeah.
3: Ukraine situation. We had a very, very constructive conversation around Ukraine.
0: I know you're shocked Carney brought it back to Ukraine. He just panicked as well when Collins asked him how long the agreement was. She also noted this would, and she wrote this on X, this would mean the Canadians have seen the MOU, but the Israelis haven't. What do you think the odds of that are? Israel's request to see the text was rejected by the U.S. And that's possible. There's a bit of tension right now, obviously, between the United States government and the Israeli government over some of where they go from here. That's reasonable. Steve Paikin usually visits with us on Wednesday morning, and he will, but he's way, way, way out of the GTA airspace is the best way to put it. Where is he? What's he doing? Why is he so excited to be there? Out in the bush? We'll tell you what bush. 619, let's check the roads right now. 640 Toronto, big trouble traffic.
4: A big trouble spot on the southbound 427 at the 401. We have crews on the scene of a crash in two right lanes and some heavy delays here as well. So if you're going east on the 401, you can exit early at Renforth. Then going south on the 427, try going up to the 409 to Dixon Road and then continue east toward Highway 27 and go south there. Auto Shack now participating Rona Plus. 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Those are the big trouble traffic spots right now. I'm Miles Marcus, 640 Toronto.
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6: All right, there's a reason we shelved the tragically hip version of Bill Barilko off their Fully Completely album. There's a reason we shelved it, because the breaking news yesterday, the big broadcast news yesterday, was, though you really don't hear this version of that song anymore. You might remember when I first moved here from Detroit, TSN kind of swallowed up this song and bought the Hockey Night in Canada song. So it wasn't on CBC anymore. But it was announced yesterday that CBC won't air NHL games anymore. And they haven't profited from those games for basically the last 12 years. I was at the Velma Rogers Theater when Rogers and Sportsnet, and I was a pretty, well, relatively mediocrely prominent Sportsnet radio personality at the time. I was doing the morning show there. And so it's like, come, big meeting today. We know what's happening. And there's a 12-year contract for Rogers Sportsnet to get the exclusive rights across Canada for Hockey Night in Canada and all of the NHL. They still showed the games on CBC, but CBC didn't get to keep any of the revenue from the advertising. Got to promote their own products. So you'd see like a Schitt's Creek ad, Kim's Convenience, Mr. D. You'd see they got to promote their own product on there, but they will now, next fall, for the first time in 74 years, stop airing NHL hockey. And that grabbed a lot of people yesterday. So way up north, and he's up north. We'll let him explain what he's doing up there, but we'll also, I'm really eager to get this feel for this, because from 1952 through 2026, we had a tradition. CBC aired Hockey Night in Canada Saturday nights, and we all watched it. Steve Paikin joins us now on Toronto Today. Good morning.
7: Hi, that's a great setup. Am I going to disappoint you significantly if I tell you I'm back in Toronto right now?
6: Of course. No, because did you fly the twin prop plane that it looked like you were taking up there? That looked like the plane Indiana Jones ran to in Raiders of the Lost Ark, and then he found a boa constrictor in the back seat.
7: No, we didn't have any snakes in the back seat. But yes, I have been up in Northern Ontario, in places where very, very few people have ever been, for the last couple of days, working on my documentary on Bill Barilko, who, of course, scored the greatest goal in Toronto Maple Leaf history. And the doc will be ready, God willing, next spring. But it was, I went to some places that are really, really off the grid, and it was exciting, and heard the news up there about Hockey Night in Canada not being on CBC anymore, which is, Greg, I guess it's an historic moment because, as you point out, this has just been on CBC on Saturday nights for such a long time. But we knew this day was coming. This is not a surprise. CBC's been out of producing Hockey Night in Canada for a very long time. And the reality is Sportsnet's been driving the Hockey Night in Canada bus for the longest time now. And this day, while sad in some respects, is completely expected and not a surprise at all.
6: The reactions more surprised me than the actual development of it. People seem to be lamenting this. People, we got to forget sometimes people still like their over-the-air television. Even like, I want to say 15 years ago, Steve, TSN took exclusive rights of a lot of the big CFL games in the Grey Cup. And all of a sudden people are like, what do you mean the Grey Cup's not on CBC or CTV? It always has been. Mm-hmm. And I don't know whether that is just a hot minute of reaction and then we all move on. I don't know about this one. I think people really love the feel of it being on CBC. And I was surprised people were as vocal and upset about it.
7: Well, on the other hand, you and I are of a certain generation, me a little bit ahead of you. who understand the significance and the tradition of the CBC having Hockey Night in Canada. But I bet people half our age are just not as invested in it as we are. And as a result, I'm not even sure that, are they watching? Are they staying home to watch hockey on whatever channel it's on Saturday nights? Or are they picking up the highlights on their iPhones anyway? Or, you know, all these things are being consumed at a different level and in a different way nowadays. And it's just not the same. Look, I think I'm old enough. I'm trying to remember now. I think I'm old enough to remember when the Maple Leaf games came on after the end of the first period. Because Hockey Night in Canada actually picked up the games at the beginning of the second period, not at the beginning of the game. So they didn't actually start till 9 o'clock at night, right? The game started at 8, and we didn't get television until 9 o'clock. So, you know, here we are. It's just another sign of the times, and I'm afraid we're just going to have to get along without it on CBC.
3: Well, even I think people 30 and younger, you explain to them, I've explained to my kids, I'm like, yeah, they didn't used to have all 162 Blue Jays games on. If you were lucky, you'd got a Wednesday weekday game, maybe a couple weekend games, maybe there'd be 65 games on. Leafs, same thing. When CHCH picked up doing Wednesday night games, that was my first intro to go, oh my gosh, I can watch hockey on a night that's not Saturday. Like, we didn't have that very often in the 70s and 80s.
7: It's such a different sense of entitlement today, isn't it? I mean, the sense is, the expectation is that every single game you want to watch will be on when you want to watch it. And in fact, I'm one of those idiots who shells out, I don't know what it is, $25 a month or something, so I can get the MLB package, so I can watch every single game whenever I want, because I love baseball. And the notion that you could do that when the Blue Jays were just starting 50 years ago is crazy, because of course back then, what did we see? Did we see 25 games a year? Did we see 50 games a year? That was about it.
3: You're seeing a lot of coverage now that you're back, and there was a lot about a week and a half ago, but now the UK is in on a potential social media ban for under 16s. And I've talked before, I think there's a huge difference between 12 and 16. And I know in my house, my kids have loved being on there to find recipes or connect with other people from school or look for a part-time job. So I again, things you and I didn't have when we were 16. I know it's a different world. I know it's a changing world. I wonder how you view this. Some people view it as an overstep for government regulation, and some people are saying parents need something. They need some kind of life raft to navigate this. What do you think?
7: I'm in the latter camp, I'm afraid, because I do have a daughter who went through all this. I have older kids who this was not a part of their life, but then I have this one, I have my last kid who wasn't looking for recipes on social media and who was not looking to exchange pleasantries with people on social media. She got wrapped up at the time, this is when she was a teenager, she got wrapped up with a lot of the online hate and difficulty and cliques and all of that business that was completely inappropriate and very detrimental to her, you know, to her sense of self and all of that kind of stuff. I mean, she was just a part of all of that. So I certainly at the time felt like a parent who needed a bit of a life raft to make things happen.
3: How long did that last? I didn't know that story before.
7: I think pretty much right to the end of high school.
3: Yeah.
7: And as soon as she was out of a high school situation, I think things cleaned up a little bit. So, but it was pretty scary at the time. And of course, you're considered a terrible parent if as soon as the kid turns 12, you don't get them their own iPhone. So, and they're very smart about using security as a reason why you have to get it for them. Don't you want to know where I am all the time? And anyway, it was not great for a long time, but I'm happy to say that's not the situation anymore. I'm wondering, we know what the detrimental effects of all these things are, Greg, and it's a real issue for so many parents who you know, frankly, kids are really smart. I think I heard you talking earlier this morning about, maybe somebody else. Maybe it was my own situation about how we were pretty smart as teenagers to figure out ways to go buy beer at the beer store when we were not of age. Kids are smart to figure out ways around regulation when they, you know, want to do that. And this will no doubt be the case now. And I think I read something about Australia where they've brought in new regulations and yet 70% of the kids are managing to avoid them. You know, having said all that, I'm wondering how the Americans are going to bring this into the free trade negotiations and make this a part of all that, because while there may be some value in trying to get kids away from some of this stuff, I can imagine the President of the United States going to bat for the tech bros who have given him so much money and said, Canada, you know, look what you're doing here, Canada. This is anti-trade. This is anti-free speech. And this is going to be part of our free trade negotiations. And what do we do when that happens?
3: Well, and we've often walked that back before, whether it's been the Online News Act, whether it's been like the states has not approved of. And you're right, it's often about clicks and money and not necessarily security with the Musks, with the Zuckerbergs and mm-hmm. with many others like them. By the way, the answer to your question is we'd see some 28-year-old burnout hanging by the beer store. And we'd say to him at age 17 and a half, do you want to make 20 bucks the easy way? We didn't offer him the hard way. We said, this is really easy cash for you, pal. Go in there and get us a 24 of Labatt's Blue. That's what we did.
7: Let me say for the record, I don't think I ever did that. But let me also say for the record, I may have been in the presence of people who did.
3: That's right. Yes. Well, the statute of limitations is long gone past. Hockey Night in Canada was only in its third decade and fourth decade for me. We're safe. We're safe as kittens. I got to go. Thanks for the time.
7: Great chatting with you. Talk to you next week.
3: Great to have you back in Toronto. All right, 6:32 into the newsroom right now. Heather Good with what's coming up for 7 o'clock.
8: Thanks so much, Greg. Ghana and Panama will launch their World Cup campaigns tonight at Toronto Stadium. In the second of six games to be played in the city, FanFest starts this afternoon. The game kicks off at 7. Canada will play its second game tomorrow in Vancouver against Qatar. City councillors in Mississauga and Brampton will vote this morning on whether to rename parks after two fallen police officers. India Gate Park in Mississauga would bear Toronto Constable Mark Pinizzotto's name, and in Brampton, a park still to be chosen would have OPP Constable Taryn Valley's name. Both officers were killed in the line of duty last week. Prime Minister Mark Carney says he's had several informal discussions with U.S. President Donald Trump during this week's G7 summit in France. He says he's had 7 or 8 talks with Trump over the past 36 hours about the economy, AI, Ukraine, and the U.S.-Iran peace deal. The G7 summit wraps up today. Those stories and more coming up in the news at 7 o'clock.
3: All right, 6:33. I think Olivia Chow's got a strong point here, but she kind of walked herself into something yesterday. She's very upset with, I guess, the Toronto Port Authority, and by virtue of that, the federal government. We'll explain. We'll keep it eye level. Who's the Toronto Port Authority? Why would the mayor be upset? I think she's got good reason to be so vocal about it. But she also revealed something as to why that relationship's kind of tense to begin with. That's all on the way next on Toronto Today.
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0: time for your seven-letter Wordle. Let's give it to you. $100 on the line. Not $100 cash, but this may be better than $100 cash. Let's see how it works itself out. Seven-letter Wordle for Lotto 649 tickets. Let's take the fifth correct answer via text 416-870-6400. Your hints. It's the leader of a ship or a team. It's someone wearing an armband. Maybe in a sport you're watching a lot right now. What's that Wordle? Fourth letter T, seventh letter N. Let's give you those letters. Fourth letter T, seventh letter N. What's that Wordle? Leader of a ship or team, armband wearer, 416-870-6400. And you can be the fifth correct answer via text, and you could win. We'll give away Paul Simon tickets as well in the 7 o'clock hour to go see him a week from tomorrow night, June 25th. I'd go with you, but that's my son's high school grad. I don't know if they'll play forget the prom. The prom is Tuesday. Not a lot of Paul Simon songs at the prom. I'm not even sure there was at mine back in 1989. I don't feel like there were. But either way, we'll send you to that show. Just be listening for a Paul Simon song coming into the segment, and then you will basically text the word Simon, the name Simon, to us. So Olivia Chow was kind of upset yesterday. I think she has a reason to be upset. She's accused the federally mandated Toronto Port Authority, Ports Toronto, of hiding some early plans for this $5 billion expansion of Billy Bishop Toronto City Airport. By the way, every time I think we'll not talk about the airport for a few days and the dispute and the controversy around it, we end up talking about it because somebody keeps making news about it. I wasn't expecting this yesterday, and few probably were. But you know that the Ford government wants to expand the airport out and longer runways and more flights and more jets and all of that. And the city does not want this at all. And the federal government, speaking of hiding, is kind of not in the mix. And yet they could stop this in a second if that was the case. If the Mark Carney Liberals and the 23 Toronto area Liberal MPs had strong feelings about it one way or the other, well, you'd think they'd have weighed in by now. But I don't. So we've got a feud, I think, going, and it ignites when Chow reveals Ports Toronto asked her office and city staff to sign an NDA, a non-disclosure agreement. Basically, we'll share the expansion proposals. You can't tell anybody about them. You ever sign an NDA? I have a couple times. You got to shut up. You can't talk about this with anybody. That's the goal. I once signed an NDA about a job offer, and like it was very clear, like don't even tell your kids. We got things to do. Are they your kids? Well, then they might be a blabbermouth and talk about it at school. I got it. So an NDA is a pretty, they mean it to be ironclad. Now, Chow didn't want to sign it. By the way, some city staff did, and she didn't. Is that significant? Maybe. But she basically blasted the Toronto Port Authority yesterday for basically asking for the NDA. Now, this is there's some irony to this. Here's her explaining the situation about the NDA yesterday.
1: No, Toronto Port Authority is a public agency. Why are they asking the mayor of the city of Toronto to sign some kind of non-disclosure?
0: I feel that's fair. She has every right to refuse to sign. She has the right to keep Toronto's, well, electorate and the people that voted for her and even those that didn't in the light instead of in the dark about plans that would fundamentally alter the city's waterfront. I mean, I think she's in the right here in that that's the right thing is I'm not signing an NDA. We're going to talk about this and I've got to build a level of trust to this. She continued on. She wasn't done hammering in on the Toronto Port Authority on this one.
1: Why are they hiding the consultant report? I know there's a consultant report. Make it public. They quote from it. Then where is it? Why are they trying to hide it? I don't understand. And what's in it? Who knows? And who has seen it? It's not clear.
0: It is a bit of a mess right now. Nobody's seen these plans. Nobody I've spoken to. The Ford government. I have people that work for the Ford government that are close to me that will once in a while share an opinion or share a direction in which the government's going. They don't know how much the airport's expanding by. How are we supposed to have any opinion? Oh, I'm for the expansion. Really, you are? Well, how long are the runways? How many flights are there? How will it impact Toronto's waterfront? Well, they can't answer that. They just want more options. Or they're big fans of Doug Ford. Similarly, there's huge Olivia Chow, as the kids call them, stans, who are gonna absolutely be with her on this. No more jets. No jets over TO. In fact, let's have less flights and less options and less economic integration with the airport. They're just going to be your cheerleaders. You're cheerleading for Doug Ford. You're cheerleading for Olivia Chow. Now, I got no interest in that. You might. I don't. I think most of our listeners don't either. They're just like, just tell me what it is and I'll make up my own mind. Chow carried on again to dig back in on the Port Authority and documenting. I think she's right about this. And the mayor of the host city of the damn airport shouldn't have to sign an NDA just to see expansion plans that directly impact her city. I get it.
1: If it is confidential, I'll keep it confidential. I haven't seen any budget projection as to how much revenue it would take to pay for this $4 to $5 billion.
0: Now, there is an irony here. And as I've praised Mayor Chow for this, which I thought you didn't like her. No, I'm going to tell you when she's got a strong point. I'm going to tell you when she's on the right regarding government transparency and public accountability. But here's the here's the rather rich irony of this. To get any information, borderline any information about how the city is spending money on the World Cup and how they've secured their funding, Mayor Chow has not been very transparent. She has forced journalists and newspapers and television people to go with a Freedom of Information Act to get that information. So she's got a point that she shouldn't have to sign an NDA. But when it comes to being secretive, she wasn't exactly out there bragging about scalping tickets that you could have bought at face value and selling them to corporate interest to try and make some of the money back that the original, yes, John Tory contract for the World Cup put us in such a bad spot for. Chow's right. She inherited this deal. Where I think Chow is wrong is she has overspent since inheriting that deal and has not done a very good job being transparent. She also makes the point, do they not trust me? Like, does the Port Authority not trust me? I'm not going to give out confidential information. You did kind of out them yesterday and run over the bus on them because they asked you to sign an NDA. Do you think that lack of trust is now well earned, or is it ludicrous and ridiculous? They ask you to sign an NDA. You decide not to. But instead of just that being between you two, you blab to the media, hey, look what they tried to do to me. They tried to make me sign an NDA. I don't think that's ridiculous. Look how duplicitous they are. Yes, that's maybe why they don't trust you. That might be reason 1A, B, and C. And again, maybe it's bureaucratic procedure for a sensitive project. And Chow's pushing back. And she's got a legitimate grievance. It's all in the presentation. There's no open community consultations if you're not even showing the city's elected leadership. What are the blueprints? How much are you going to expand this thing by and who pays for it? All very fair points. All very fair points by Mayor Chow. But she threw wait till she drives the bus over the police chief before the election or after the election. That moment, that day, despite yesterday, some good moments from Myron Demke, promise you that day is coming. Hillary Clinton had something so interesting to say about Joe Biden. We're getting to this anniversary, a two-year anniversary of the Joe Biden debate against Donald Trump. We all saw it. We thought this is huge trouble. It's trouble for him. Just a couple weeks ago, Jill Biden, his wife, was out there talking about how I was very worried he was having a stroke on stage. And she proceeded to take all that concern about having a stroke on stage. And then they went to a Waffle House to celebrate how awesome he did in the debate. You wouldn't do that to your partner if you thought they were suffering from a stroke. But I'm going to tell you, Hillary Clinton is she's shooting really straight here. I'm a fan of this kind of language and this kind of forthrightness. You might say this is easy to say now, and she should have said it earlier. But here she goes, blasting Joe Biden for running for reelection.
2: He made a terrible mistake. He made a terrible mistake for himself, his legacy, and for the country. He had said that he would not run again. And, you know, counterfactual narratives are always a bit tricky. But I believe if he had kept to that plan and said in, say, the late summer of 23 that he wasn't going to run, that he was going to pass, you know, the torch to the next generation, we would have had a real contest. And very sadly, I believe whoever emerged from that contest, whether it was the vice president or a governor or a senator or anybody else, would have beaten Donald Trump.
0: Now, you might think that's Captain Obvious stuff, that unless you're a total sycophant partisan of a party or a person or a politician, everybody else was drooling over how solid and smart Joe Biden was behind the scenes. What a wizard that guy is. He's just snapping fingers and looking at charts and forecasting economies all behind closed doors. And you're like, he doesn't even know where the stage is. Come on. And I think she's right, but it takes somebody important to say it. Anyone but Biden or Harris was beating Trump in 24. I mean, anyone. Just give them the time. Nobody but Biden and Harris loses to Donald Trump. And again, she lost spectacularly, lost all the swing states, all that stuff. Okay, there was not an appetite to return Trump to the White House until the Democrats put a gun to America's head and said, hey, this is the other choice. How you feeling about this now? Okay. 6:47 on Toronto Today. We are headed towards a high temperature of 23 degrees. Sunny skies here and there, but the clouds will remain for a good chunk of the morning, and we may get some evening rain tonight, just as that game is ending between Panama and Ghana. We got to watch for that in the second half. And certainly if you're going to a watch party or being outside on a patio or even down in the seats at Toronto Stadium for match number two of the World Cup of Soccer. 6:48 on the way back. How do we reduce our influence, China's influence in our economy? We're going to see these cars on lots in a few months, these Chinese electric vehicles. Well, we've got answers for you on the way back. Let's check those roads right now. 6:40 Toronto, big trouble traffic.
3: Big trouble spot on the southbound 427 at the 401. Two right lanes are blocked with a crash. It's a very heavy one here on the eastbound 401 and the southbound 427. So if you're going southbound, you can exit at the 409 to Dixon Road, or eastbound 401 drivers can exit at Renforth instead. 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I'm Miles Marcus, 640 Toronto.
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0: 6:51, thanks very much for giving us your time this morning. 14 degrees current temperature, a bit of a cloudy morning. That's fair to say. We're going to see some sunshine, but A lot of that sun cloud mix with the potential for some rain here and there. So wet morning to start out with on this Wednesday. Our prime minister still overseas, still at the G7, flies back. This is a wonderful opportunity to not just take photos, and that's part of it. That's always going to be part of it with world leaders. But our next guest is documenting that there's a great opportunity to talk to the president of the United States directly about where we are with trade. I don't think you can come home and say, yeah, it didn't get brought up or we didn't make much progress. We're seeing that way too often with so many politicians, or you're like, hey, yeah, you must have talked about the thing. And they go, no, we didn't speak about the thing. There's a July 1st mandatory joint review deadline for the trade agreement between Canada, the United States, and Mexico. It's known as the USMCA in the States. We call it CUSMA, C-U-S-M-A. And if there's not a five-alarm fire, there's certainly some embers blasting away. Margaret McQuaig Johnston joins us on Toronto Today. And I'm a big fan of your work. Thank you for giving us your time this morning.
10: Thanks for inviting me, Greg. And thanks for those kind comments.
0: Absolutely. What are you not seeing that you'd like to see? I mean, where do we start for our auto industry, the steel and aluminum, the antagonizing? Of course, the United States is and the president are expert at antagonizing everybody under the sun, but we're doing our own share back sometimes. What are you wanting to see that you're not getting right now from the prime minister or all these trade negotiations, Margaret?
10: Well, we saw the prime minister yesterday talking to Trump very briefly. He had an opportunity just before one of the sessions, and he chose to talk to him about the Chinese EVs coming to Canada. And he said that there are 49,000 EVs and it's a hard cap. And he said, I thought you would like that. And Trump said, I do like it. So I'm sure President Xi Jinping would be happy about that, that Mr. Carney is trying to placate Trump, who has expressed concerns about Chinese EVs in Canada. But 49,000 is not a hard cap. It's actually 70,000, 49 this year, and then goes up to 70. And in fact, Dominique LeBlanc said yesterday at the G7 that the U.S. Trade Representative Jameson Greer has never expressed to him that the Chinese EVs are an irritant. So why would the prime minister choose to spend his time with Trump talking about that? I'd much prefer, in fact, that he say something like, we would be happy to forfeit the Chinese EVs if it would get our auto sector relationship back on track. Our auto companies see the Chinese EVs as an existential threat.
0: They sure do, and I think they have a right to, and I have no idea. We've watched this together for about 16 months now, and the tension with the auto industry. And I'm worried the whole industry, Margaret, is slipping through our fingers. And so many people, even connected to the auto industry, said, don't worry. This is so complicated. The parts have to go back and forth across the border. They're not going to just pull up stakes. And I'm seeing some of that. I'm seeing a bit of a quiet dismantling of our auto industry. And I'm not sure anybody, even at our provincial government level, is doing enough and saying enough about it.
10: Well, that's right. And in fact, we've already lost the Honda EV contract that they were going to set up a big production facility in Canada. And they said that, no, with the Chinese EVs coming in, they weren't going to do that after all. And so we've lost billions of dollars of business there. This week, Minister Zhali, the innovation minister, is in Shanghai meeting with four Chinese EV makers to try to get them to manufacture in Canada. And, you know, in the process, the more that she does that, it's just telling the auto companies that are here now to leave, because they're not going to have a market. That, you know, the Chinese will come in, they'll try to price lower. The prices of Chinese EVs are cheap in China because they use forced labor. There's forced labor, slave labor, really.
0: Yeah.
10: Unpaid Uyghurs in dozens of parts of the aluminum in each car. And so, you know, that's why they can sell them so cheap. But she wants them to manufacture here.
0: Never going to happen, is it?
10: Well, not on the terms that she's suggesting. I've advised her office on this a number of times, and she's picking up the advice that, you know, it should be a Chinese or a Canadian majority ownership. There should be Canadian employees, Canadian materials, all the data kept in Canada. But that's not the way the Chinese work. That they like to have control. They use low cost labor. They try to bring kits or mostly assembled cars. Right. And so I think she's going to find some pushback from the Chinese automakers. Or if they say that they'll come, that they'll end up coming on their own terms, not hers.
0: Margaret McQuaig Johnston's our guest on Toronto Today with Greg Brady. You wrote an op-ed yesterday, an opinion piece in the Globe and Mail, how Canada can stand against forced labor in China. And I think these are like very much like living room, kitchen table conversations every family has about where they buy their goods from. And of course, that's been elevated since all the tension between us and the United States. And that said, I think we all look and go, we'd like to buy things that are made by people earning a living wage, doing their best work, and not by slave labor. So, but the automobile, Margaret, seemed to be, that was where we drew the line. Even Justin Trudeau and Chrystia Freeland, a year and a half ago when things were a little better for the Liberal Party, though they were a sinking ship as a government, were adamant, we're not letting these cars over our border, no way, no how. And we've just blown through that promise with now new leadership, haven't we?
10: That's right. And it's really disappointing to see. They have actually last week brought in stronger legislation. It'll take a year or two before it's passed. It's still not as strong as the U.S. And in fact, the U.S. announced a couple of weeks ago a 10% tariff is planned in July on Canadian products that aren't covered by USMCA. And, you know, that's because we haven't been strong enough on forced labor. We'll see if the U.S. accepts this new legislation as going far enough. They may not. But as it is now, more than a million Uyghurs are essentially slave labor, as in the 1700s and 1800s in the American South. That kind of slavery under armed surveillance, so they can't escape. It's really, really horrific. And these are people who are picking cotton, literally, in the fields of Xinjiang. They're picking tomatoes and they're processing aluminum used in the EVs.
0: Yeah.
10: And you know, the cotton is in clothes that we buy in our local stores, in tomatoes in our grocery stores. And we have to put a stop to that. So I think the government made a good step by bringing in stronger legislation, but we'll see if it's strong enough for the U.S. standards.
0: Yeah, it sure may not be. Margaret, I enjoyed the conversation. I think everybody's got to be aware of this and watching this as it leads up to the potential CUSMA renegotiation. But certainly by the fall, when our neighbors, there may be a Chinese electric vehicle on our street or a dealership, you know, a couple kilometers away from where we live. We're going to start seeing these things in the fall, if not by the end of the calendar year.
10: Right. They're already arriving in Vancouver.
0: Yeah. Margaret, I appreciate the time as always. I hope we chat again soon.
10: Thanks very much, Greg.
0: Margaret McQuaig Johnston joining us. She's done it all. She's done senior advisor to many, many governments, universities as well. And this ends up being a bit of a concern. Again, I ask people in the auto industry all the time, what are we doing with our environment to entice companies to want to be here? It's one thing to say, well, they were here, I don't know why they're leaving, they had it really good here. What are you offering? What are you giving? Is it tax revenues? Is it incentives? What are municipalities allowed to offer? We have no idea about this stuff. All right, 7 o'clock, Heather Good with your news.
14: is Global News. It's 14 degrees at 7 o'clock. I'm Heather Good. World Cup action in the city today. A high school yearbook under fire, and Cardi and Trump have a chat. But first, let's get you moving and check 640 Toronto. Big trouble traffic.
3: A new big trouble spot off the highways. This one's a collision that has now blocked the westbound side of Danforth Road at Brimley. So to avoid that, go west on Eglinton instead. Northbound Dovercourt still blocked past College for a fallen tree from earlier. So go north on Dufferin or Ossington. You're the reason Sunnybrook targets tumors in real time and why a stroke is reversed in 10 minutes. Give today. You're the reason.ca. Those are the big trouble traffic spots right now. I'm Miles Marcus, 640 Toronto.
14: Soccer fans are gearing up for Toronto's second FIFA World Cup match. Ghana takes on Panama tonight at 7 o'clock, and Ghana supporters can gather at Sankofa Square for events before the game. Panama fans can rally at Trinity Bellwoods Park. FanFest opens at 2 p.m. These fans say they are excited.
15: My country, Ecuador, is in the world.
16: We don't care about it that much, but we're excited for people to come. Yeah. But also, we work near here, so we're like a little bit nervous. It's going to be very busy.
17: We're excited not to come into the office during the World Cup.
18: Being a lifelong soccer fan, it's always nice to see the World Cup happening in our country. It's awesome.
14: If you don't have tickets to the game, you can catch the action at watch parties across the GTA, including the FIFA Fan Festival at Fort York, Celebration Square in Mississauga, or the Ajax Fan Zone at Pat Bailey Square. Toronto is hosting 6 World Cup matches. City councillors in Mississauga and Brampton will vote this morning on whether to rename parks after 2 fallen police officers. Indian Gate Park in Mississauga would bear Toronto Constable Mark Pinizzato's name. And in Brampton, a park still to be chosen would have OPP Constable Taryn Bali's name on it. Both officers were killed in the line of duty last week. A Toronto High School yearbook is under fire for being published with anti-Semitic quotes. One of them denies the Holocaust. A Lawrence Park Collegiate Institute student submitted it. The TDSB has apologized and says students can return their yearbooks and get new versions. This isn't the only high school yearbook to be published with Holocaust denial comments. It also happened at West Bedford High School in Nova Scotia. Experts say Holocaust denialism increased online during the COVID-19 pandemic and again in the wake of the Hamas-led attack on Israel on October 7th. Prime Minister Mark Carney says he's had several discussions with U.S. President Donald Trump during the G7 summit, and there will be more. The summit comes as trade talks between Canada and the U.S. remain tense, with no clear decision on whether to extend CUSMA. Yesterday, Carney was heard telling Trump about Canada's plan to import a limited number of Chinese electric vehicles, to which the president responded, "That's good. I like it."
19: He had asked me about it on China, and I explained to him what the deal. I mean, it was one of many interactions with him, and I was explaining the actual structure of the deal. You're familiar with it. I'm not surprised that the President of the United States doesn't follow every detail of every agreement that Canada has, and he likes the structure, actually. We had a follow-up conversation about it as well.
14: 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A look at the forecast from the Global News Weather Center. Here's weather specialist Liam Vu.
20: Some light rain possible early this morning, so I have that umbrella by your side. It's going to be a small chance, so if you don't end up using your umbrella now, you'll definitely need it later into this evening when a system's going to roll through, bringing with it quite a bit of rain. Today, though, a little bit of cloud early this morning, clearing up, and as we head into the mid-morning, peaks of sunshine here and there, but later this afternoon into this evening, increasing cloud along with the risk of some thunderstorms overnight. Those winds will start to pick up as well, becoming southeast winds, 30 to 50 kilometers per hour just after midnight, then potentially gusting upwards to 60 kilometers per hour. Thursday, risk of some rain continues, but Friday, Saturday, Sunday, we'll start to see things start to clear up with a nice mix of sun and cloud before rain returns by next week, Monday.
14: And

city of Toronto. It's one thing to have your first ever World Cup match on Canadian soil and in Toronto and all that stuff. And Friday was a really special day in the city. It went great. Transit was fantastic. 3 o'clock start. Most people probably cut out of work early. Today's middle of the week. A little different. Canada's not playing. It's Ghana v. Panama. And though there's a lot of great matches on television, so these watch parties and the FIFA Fan Fest should be busy and all that stuff. I walked up and down Queens Quay on Friday night for a while, and people were really taking it all in. And you can tell, you can kind of spot somebody who is new to Toronto taking a lot of photos of just tall, random buildings. They just can't believe they're here. That part of it ends up being really special. So we'll see where tonight goes. 7 o'clock game. Can't possibly match the atmosphere of Friday, but those are unrealistic expectations for it to do so. A little later on today, by the way, this segment, Doug Ford, why is he so ticked off? He's popped off. He described basically a poll as fake news, like his former buddy south of the border, the politician he most admired out of anybody, maybe save his late brother. Every time Donald Trump doesn't like something, it's fake, it's fake, it's fake. Well, he called out Angus Reid polling for documenting the popularity of him and himself and his leadership. We'll give you some of why that would be the case, but some of why he's also right about what would happen if there was an election today. So I'll get to that in just a little bit. There will be a decision, or at least a statement, and whether this statement or not catches on and becomes something prominent, still to be determined. But there's such a debate about extending medical assistance in dying in our country to people whose sole underlying medical condition, the only medical condition, is a mental illness. And I hear, look, this is something we've talked about, euthanasia, assisted suicide. I grew up in London, Ontario, and on the news was a guy in Michigan named Dr. Death. His name was Dr. Jack Kevorkian. And in the 90s, he was constantly ending people's lives. And whose lives were he ending? Well, not teenagers suffering from mental illness, not people who were attempting to commit suicide over and over again without the help they need, not people heavily addicted to mind-altering drugs, but people who, the best way we can put it is, needed, begged, wanted, pleaded to be put out of their misery. It's a legally complex issue. It always has been. And you may know, and if you don't, let me inform you, Canada has garnered quite a reputation for being very, pardon the word, liberal with medical assistance in dying or euthanasia. And there's an argument that stopping this expansion is the moral safeguard we've been looking for. I mentioned in the Globe and Mail, Margaret McQuaig Johnston, who we had on talking about Kuzma and a few of the steps that we need to make there, was documenting earlier on how the process of getting a trade deal done is really important. In the same paper was health writer Dr. Andre Picard writing about MAID, and he basically said there is no slippery slope. This has just been wonderful. I'm paraphrasing, but I'm like, I don't even like the wordplay of calling it wonderful. Okay. The argument about halting this expansion is we need to protect the vulnerable population that can't advocate for themselves. We've been told for ages, decades, there's a slippery slope when it comes to state-assisted death, and we know that. And then the more slippery slope is, what about psychiatric conditions? Like psychiatric illnesses, by their very nature, if you ask me, that's a cognitive issue. That's you don't see reality the same way I do or you do listening to the show right now. Your whole outlook on the future needs a course correction. And we've been told we can help with that. We've been told to listen to people who are struggling with, and we should, who's struggling with their mental health, and we should offer them options and make sure there's funding and make sure there's counseling and make sure that they're on the right track. We never, ever discussed when MAID began 10 years ago, but we could end their life also. Unlike a terminal physical illness, it is very difficult for a psychiatrist, ask them, to definitively state a mental illness is irremediable, not irredeemable, but irremediable, meaning we can't cure it. We can't alleviate it. Patients can have huge breakthroughs. I've known some of these people.

0: and they're better. 20 years later, 30 years later, after decades of failure after failure, finally they find something that works. So I figure we've got to have that social safeguard and that support. I'm hoping later today we'll hear that the federal government and their committees have chose to permanently block the expansion of assisted dying to those suffering solely from mental illness. It's not about a lack of compassion for them, and it's not some kind of act of cruelty to end somebody's life when they truly are at the end of their days and they're in profound, profound pain. And maybe they signed off on doing this well in advance. You can do that in your will now, and many do, and say, if I'm ever in A, B, or C, please basically end my life and end my struggle. But the human mind, no. The psychiatric suffering that people go through, we got to resource that out. We shouldn't be offering a final exit later on today. Let's see where that goes. That should come in around 3 o'clock today. Now, I mentioned Doug Ford and his poll numbers. Not happy about where they stand. Let me let Colin DeMello pick up the story, our Queen's Park bureau chief, though Queen's Park not sitting right now. And this poll number came out last week that Doug Ford is sitting at 21%. 21% of you. People in Ontario approve of the job he's doing. Now, Ford will make the case in this story. That's a lot different than saying, well, he'll get his doors blown off in a provincial election were there to be one today. I think he makes that argument. But again, you're on top of the world, man. You got a majority government. You don't go back to the legislature till like Remembrance Day. Come on, like swing a little bit. It's summertime.
1: For a premier who prides himself on being popular, the polling from the Angus Reid Institute would have come as a political blow. Ford's approval rating sits at 21%, currently making him the least popular premier in the country.
2: There are a number of things that make 21% least approved of premier in the country more problematic for Doug Ford than it has been before.
1: The public opinion firm said Ford's decision to buy the $28.9 million jet was likely what sent his numbers into a tailspin. But the premier countered, his own polling shows he's still secure.
3: The election was held today. We're at 41%. We'd win a massive majority once again.
0: Now, he's probably right about that. I think they would win a majority. Now, the Liberals don't have a leader right now, and the NDP is, I think, spinning their wheels. This party that was properly felt, they really did. They felt like they had a shot in the 2018 election, is nowhere near polling. They're polling at about one-third of the actual percentage they got. You'll see polls for the Ontario NDP at 14, 15%. Well, 34% of people came out and voted for Andrea Horvath in 2018. Only 40.5% voted for Doug Ford. Now, are a lot of those votes liberal votes because Kathleen Wynne didn't see the writing on the wall, didn't resign, and a week before the election said, hey, newsflash, we're not going to win. It's hard to imagine being an MPP candidate knocking on doors and Kathleen Wynne's like, by the way, just letting you know, we're going to get our asses kicked. Keep working hard, everybody. That's amazing. Amazing that actually ended up happening. You still can't even believe it. But the point is Ford's right and needs to not worry about this. The jet thing, the private jet thing, I'm telling you, I have a lot of conversations with a lot of people. Maybe it's something people have forgotten about, but it is healthcare. It is the education. It is our public schools being a mess. And no one's talking about how the premier is getting from event to event. Nobody cares if he's flying commercial. Nobody cares if he's flying private. Nobody cares about $28 million and whether it was for a jet or not. The bigger issues are, how's my emergency room time wait? I do not understand this stuff. I have never gotten it. I saw the plane story. I remember the Friday morning there was like a story about the premier and the province buying a jet. And then by Monday, that jet had been returned with a slight loss because there's fees and they had to get a buyer to do all that. Now, listen, Doug Ford may be washed and spent by the time there's another election, but there isn't even going to be that for about another 3 years or so. So this one's a bit of a strange one for me that this is the case. Now, I was really surprised by the reaction to this. Hockey Night in Canada is no longer. CBC keeps the name and the trademark, but Sportsnet announced yesterday, yeah, we've been broadcasting games on CBC, just letting them simulcast the games. Nobody left is a CBC employee. If you think Ron McLean's a CBC employee, he's not. Everybody you see, Sportsnet, Sportsnet, Sportsnet. So this was bound to happen at some point, but the aggressive reaction about, well, that's our free TV, that's a Canadian institution, has surprised me a little bit. I'm going to talk about it with next. I thought somebody wrote something really, really thoughtful about this process, and maybe there's a longer conversation about what the CBC is actually supposed to be, which we've spoken about before on this show and this station, but I think there's a new angle to this. We'll get there on the way back. Also, be listening. We got a pair of tickets to Paul Simon's June 25th show at RBC Amphitheater. You just have to listen closely. If you hear a Paul Simon song on the way back in coming from break, be the very first person to text Simon. Don't need the name of the song, just spell his last name, and you can send that to 416-870-6400. We're starting to get some sunshine after a cloudy, rainy overnight. Roads were wet when I woke up, so were the sidewalks, but we're going to try and dry them out. Clouds potentially later on tonight. Going to get more overnight rain. The question is, does it come back earlier than forecast and earlier than planned, as in before the end of the soccer match tonight at Toronto Stadium between Panama and Ghana, which kicks off at 7 o'clock and should wrap around 9 this evening. Are we getting rain before then? About a 50% chance we will. Let's check your drive. 15 current temperature. 23 is the expected high. Let's check the roads with 640 Toronto. Big trouble traffic.
4: A new big trouble spot on the eastbound 401 Express past Leslie. There's a crash in two right lanes and some heavy delays, mostly in the Express leading up to the 404 and DVP. So take the collectors instead as well. Westbound Danforth Road's now blocked at Brimley because of a crash here. So watch out for this one and go west on Eglinton instead. At Sunnybrook, you're the reason clinical trials are giving tens of thousands of people hope and why they will transform care. 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I'm Miles Marcus, 640 Toronto.
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0: Coming up bottom of the hour, myth or medicine. We'll visit with registered nurse Nick Sergis. A lot of big issues there. Some people do phone detoxes, right? Or like a tech detox. We'll talk about what it's like to go without all of the internet, not just your devices, but for 2 weeks. What's that do to the brain? What's that do up and down the body? Some of that data is in, and I think you'll be curious to hear it. One of the more controversial things that happened yesterday was simply, and I just didn't think about it in the late morning, and then by afternoon, everybody's talking about this, and they're reframing the conversation, maybe in a more thoughtful way. Hockey Night in Canada is going to end on CBC starting this fall. There's been an extension of the contract that was signed when I was still at Rogers and still at Sportsnet. We were very, very happy about that. about, you know, getting the broadcast rights when I worked there. And then all of a sudden things didn't go quite as well because you needed the Canadian teams to be doing well. And many of them weren't doing well. There was one year, I think the second year we had the deal. None of the Canadian teams made the playoffs. And that's where you're going to make your money back is playoff revenue and basically free programming with advertisers that want to spend a lot more money for a Leafs game 7 in the second round than they do when the always exciting Ottawa Senators are hosting the always exciting, well, then Arizona Coyotes. Now they're playing in Utah. But point is, Hockey Night in Canada is ending, and it's been around for 72 years on the CBC on Saturday night. But a better part of the conversation I found was from a guy named Roman Fisher, and he wrote something so prescient, I think. He wrote, I think what's getting lost about this whole HNIC story is that it's a massive admission that funding domestic media en masse with tax dollars is a failed project. We spend over $1.4 billion annually on our public broadcaster, and they can't save their most cherished cultural program, a Canadian institution. That's from the desk and the X account of Roman Fisher. And Roman joins us now on Toronto Today. Thanks for letting us reach out, and it's nice to have you on.
9: Yeah, thanks for having me. It's great to be on.
0: I think you make such a good point about, and like, the CBC will fire a lot of people up. There's people that defend it. There's people think it should be maybe some middle ground, more like what PBS is in the States. And there's people that are so frustrated by the tax dollars spent and, if you will, some of the arrogance of their leadership that we've seen in some committee meetings. So I don't know if that stretches all the way through to the general public, but your argument is not the first time I've heard that we're just not doing the right things with a public broadcaster that we give so much money to, Roman.
9: No, absolutely. So like I said, last year we spent $1.4 billion on CBC. But they're claiming now that they can't keep Hockey Night in Canada alive. Like I said, it's probably the most culturally impactful program that they have right now on the CBC, and they have had for some time. The show started in 1936 on the radio, 1952 on TV. That's a long-running program that they're just cutting short. I understand that the program has been on like a sub-licensing agreement with Rogers Sportsnet for quite some time, where they weren't actually paying for the program, but they said they couldn't reach a deal this past year for the new season starting in the fall. I feel like if we're paying $1.4 billion annually for the CBC, that we should be able to afford Hockey Night in Canada. But instead we're choosing to spend on programs like the Northland Tales that are tricking RCMP veterans and other prominent Canadians. That costs $2.5 to $5 million estimated, which is just astonishing.
0: Yeah, people aren't really happy about that. It hasn't been good for there's probably, look, like any organization, there's probably a lot of hardworking people at CBC mortified by that particular story and what that show was attempting to do, basically becoming like a, you know, a Jackass MTV style show or a Borat thing that is using tax dollars, but also embarrassing really important Canadians like RCMP vets. So it doesn't do the shows that actually are doing the work the right way, does it, Roman?
9: No, not at all. And I think that a lot of that is because the priorities are now coming from the government mandate as interpreted by the executive team at the CBC. I don't think it's a lot of the ground level producers and even the reporters on the news side necessarily that are driving the direction of the CBC. And I think that's unfortunate. Like you hear what Travis Danrash has been saying on his podcast, on his X account, about his time at the CBC. And it feels like there's a lot of pressure on the employees. I think this misalignment between what Canadians want and what CBC executives see as their mandate is mostly driven by the fact that 70% of their funding comes from the government, no matter what. And it completely washes out the market signal that you usually have for a private broadcaster like Global.
0: Yeah, it's tricky. I know there's a lot of people that still, and I think they vote all sorts of different ways. And there's a lot of people that enjoy CBC's programming that aren't necessarily, I'll say this, captured, if you will, by their news. They're like, they've got good BS detectors, but they like some of the programming. The one thing I thought, Roman, during the last federal election, and I ran for the Conservatives in Ajax, was I was hearing at the doorstep, the leader, Pierre Poilievre, it's too aggressive on the CBC. You can't threaten to shut it down. You can't, you can actually look into the books and spend a little less here and a little less there. And maybe they shouldn't be bidding on huge, huge events. But there are people still, even in the major cities, it's not just small towns, that get some function and use out of the CBC, right?
9: Yeah, I think so. They are in terms of viewership in a bit of a long-term structural decline, but I do still think that there is a place for the CBC and that people enjoyed the CBC, but they want the CBC to be reimagined in terms of what their mandate actually asks them to do. For example, I think it was 7.5% in 2018 of the audience share for English Canada. And as of 2023, which is the most recent numbers that I saw, they're down around 4.5% English Canada TV audience share, which is unfortunate because if we're paying $1.4 billion annually, which I think is a figure too large, but if we're going to be doing that, then you would hope that you would have at least steady numbers in English-speaking Canada in terms of audience share, not a structural decline. But I think that also just speaks to the fact that what Canadians want are evolving from 10 years ago, and I think that the CBC is largely stuck in a time that really hasn't been around for 10 years. The type of programming they're putting out, it's hitting a cultural tone of the mid-2010s, and I just don't think that's what Canadians want anymore.
0: You're a younger guy than me. Has your opinion evolved about the CBC? Has it changed? Have you seen a difference in essence, the tone? Some people have complained about the wokeness of it. We can do that with almost anything, but I want to know how you've seen an evolution in your opinion of the programming or the tone of the network.
9: Yeah, so I'm 25, and I remember when I was a kid, you would tune into the CBC, and you'd have a history documentary, something that would bring Canadians together, teach us something about our history, about our culture, something you may not have known before. And I just don't think that you get that sort of thing anymore. They're much more interested in reaching for smaller and smaller niche demographic groups, I feel, and which is fine if they want to do these outreach programs, but I think it's come at the expense of the broader viewership and the core Canadian base that they used to be able to attract, especially on weekend programming. I remember my parents would make breakfast listening to CBC Radio 1, and they don't really do that anymore because it is mostly, even their non-news programming, it revolves around something that's relatively woke, typically something that is virtue signaling, or it's trying to signal to the viewer that the CBC has some sort of values. And when you have a national broadcaster that's publicly funded to the tune of $1.4 billion, I just don't think that it's appropriate that they should be espousing values in the first place.
0: Yeah, I hear that. Hey, Roman, really clever and thoughtful stuff. Thanks for being on the show.
9: Well, thanks for having me.
0: Yeah, there's Roman Fisher joining us from out east. He's a student at Dalhousie, but I thought he wrote something really thoughtful about the future of the CBC. You can see it on his X post. And again, like, it's they have had that semblance of eating their cake and, well, having their cake and wanting to eat it too. They sell ads. I keep making the case, well, maybe the CBC in Canada should be more like PBS in the United States, which is phenomenal programming. But what don't they have? Ads. The CBC wants $1.4 billion of your money, and they're in the same ecosystem that CTV, Global, City TV, all these, a lot of independent and networks are, and everybody's competing, obviously, with Meta and with the giant online social media platforms for ad dollars. You're well aware of this. I'm well aware of this. So there's a sound argument that the best path forward is you're trying to be a hybrid. You want all the government money imaginable, and you're in the marketplace with salespeople out there looking for the same advertising revenue for big things that we are. I mean, if you watch their coverage of the Olympics, it's no less corporate than what you'll see on TSN with the World Cup or Fox with the World Cup. Worth noting as well, we don't know what the CBC pays for Olympic broadcast rights. They're still the host broadcaster of the Olympics. And when the CBC and IOC signed, the International Olympic Committee signed their long-term extension, there's this huge confidentiality clause. Why wouldn't a public broadcaster want the public to know what they spent on the Olympics? Want to know why? Because that's all out there for almost every other country. NBC, for example, broadcast deal with the IOC, made it between 21 and 32. How much did it cost? Try $7.8 billion. And that's for not just one Olympics, that's for a few. But let's just shave that. You want to do the 10% game for Canada? So we're spending $800 million of the CBC's money just to show the Winter and Summer Olympics every 2 years and every 4 years total. that's something I think we'd have an opinion about in our country were that to be the case. And we knew that. I'm telling you, it is that high. It starts at $800 million. It ain't less than that. 7:30 right now on Toronto Today on this Wednesday morning. Sunshine, we've got it right now. We'll see how long we keep it. It's meant to be a sunny morning the rest of the go. 15 current temperature, 23 later on in the daytime. Here's Heather Gooden, what she's working on for 8 o'clock.
10: Thanks so much, Greg. Toronto Stadium will host another World Cup match today. Ghana and Panama face off. It's the second of six matches to be played at the venue. The game kicks off at 7. There are watch parties going on across the GTA, including the FIFA Fan Festival at Fort York. Argentina's soccer legend Lionel Messi has delivered the first ever World Cup hat trick that helped his team win 3-0 over Algeria last night. Messi also ties the World Cup career scoring record with 16 goals. Leaders at the G7 summit, including our prime minister, have thrown their support behind U.S. President Donald Trump's tentative agreement with Iran, even though he's offered few details about how that would be implemented. Trump is promoting an emerging agreement with Iran to prevent it from developing nuclear weapons. The deal specifics remain unclear, and the president faces skepticism from allies such as Israel. Those stories and more coming up in the news at 8 o'clock.
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0: So sunny skies this morning, a little breezy. That's okay. We can handle that. 15 degrees right now. We'll go to 23 by early afternoon, but potential is there for another big, long set of rain overnight. Does it get here by the end of the game tonight? Does it get here around dinner time? I can't tell you. We can keep you posted on that, but there's potential for it for evening showers tonight in Toronto. But sunny morning the rest of the way. That's what we do know. 15 now, 23 later. Let's check your drive. 640 Toronto, big trouble traffic.
4: The big trouble spot is on the eastbound 401 Express past Leslie. There's a crash in two right lanes, and as things get much slower in the eastbound Express, you want to use the collectors as well. Westbound Danforth Road is blocked at Brimley because of a crash from earlier, so you will have to go west on Eglinton. When kids play, they win. Donate this jumpstart month to help get kids into the game. Learn more at jumpstart.canadiantire.ca. Those are the big travel traffic spots right now. I'm Miles Marcus, 640 Toronto.
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0: All right, registered nurse Nick Sergas joins us on Toronto Today for Myth or Medicine. Good morning to you. How are you?
21: Hey, Greg. I'm good. Good to be here.
0: Yeah, really good to be here. Now, listen, everybody promises. You've done it. I've done it. Every listener's done it. We want to detoxify from screens. We want to detoxify from seeing things and getting away from the internet and getting more offline than online. I think Nick, people tell us to go touch grass. I think that's what they do. Not knowing you can still use the internet outside on grass. I mean, the actual green grass that's on people's lawns. Big difference. But the new study showed 2 weeks, going the full 14 days without internet, restored a lot of, well, functioning and functionality to people who decided to do this.
21: This is cool because this is a viral social media post. The study is having a bit of a viral moment right now. And whenever I see viral social media posts about a study, I go, I don't know. But I found the study. I looked into it. And man, it's a really good one. So for years, yeah, we've heard that smartphones are harming our attention and our mental health. But a lot of the evidence around that has been very correlational and observational. It's not been of a high quality, but this is different. So the researchers picked about 500 people, and they turned off the mobile internet on their phones for 2 weeks. So they could still use the internet on their computers or connected to their Wi-Fi. They could still call and text, but they just lost constant internet in their pockets.
0: They basically have a cell phone. They basically have a cell phone from 2006 is the best way we could describe this, right?
21: Yeah, I'd say so. And like the results were that their sustained attention on objective measures of attention improved quite dramatically, and their reported symptoms of anxiety, depression also improved. Overall well-being up, way up. So that's what happened.
0: Yeah, and the obvious thing that we could say is, who knew? I mean, people get a real panicky. Where's my phone? I don't know where it is. You see people run around like the proverbial chicken with the proverbial head cut off, and even people we love, that when they lose their phone for 2 minutes, it's a panic. And yet, when we put them away, it's kind of calm blue ocean, isn't it, compared to what it used to be?
21: Big time. And importantly here, like these people didn't go and buy dumb phones, which is sort of becoming fashionable. They didn't throw their phones away. They just broke the habit. They were forced to break the habit of being constantly reachable and constantly connected. So I don't actually think this is telling us something about phones or about 5G or LTE or any of that. I think it's showing us something very clearly about the effects of both app design and of constantly being interrupted. Modern apps, they compete really hard for our attention. They're designed to push notifications, infinite scroll, the algorithm. So when you take all of that away, the effect is quite beneficial. It turns out.
0: And it's so interesting you say this, because I would say this anecdotally, and I'd love to watch a study of this. We're going to talk about kids and social media and how this conversation keeps happening, especially with what's flared up in the UK, and maybe they'll sort of guide the way for how Canada's policy is going to be and vice versa. But I bring it up to note in that a lot of the people I've seen most screen addicted are way older than you and I are, Nick. They are people, and they are now retired. They got all the time in the world to surf the internet, and they're choosing to do it. They're not putting in the way of raising their kids or being at work or relationships. They got all day and then some, and now that's their hobby. And they also, they went 50 years without this technology. You and me, guys like you and me, went 20, 25 years without this technology. So they're all in, and we and the goal would be to get them away, because it's not helping them cognitively either.
21: I think that's true. We talk a lot about social media addiction and kids and the effects on children. But I think those effects are actually happening across the board. And we'll talk more about that. So, you know, like, should everyone turn off their mobile internet? Maybe. But there's also another path for us, for you even, which is D&D mode, right? Like, if you just enforce a really rigid do not disturb protocol, which a lot of people do, a lot of younger people do that. I don't think people in their 70s and 80s, they probably don't know what do not disturb mode is. But if you can get a good, you know, block of time, a couple hours a day where you're just kind of unreachable and you're not going to get those push notifications from all of your apps, I think you'd be pretty likely to enjoy some of the same positive effects.
0: I love it. I got no, outside of maybe a slight vibration when someone calls me, and often people know not to, there's not a single notification on my phone. Even if Canada scores a goal tomorrow night against Qatar, nothing, zero. I do not. The less notifications on the phone, the more easier I breathe is the best way to put it.
21: Me too. I turned off all of my social notifications years ago.
0: Yeah. Let me get to now this. There's obviously been a lot of talk about the barring of kids under 16 from social media, the regulating of chatbots. Roland Manthorpe's been covering this issue for the BBC for a long time. Just going to play our audience some of his thoughts about new UK best legislation that's very, very similar. I'll explain it, but they're very similar legislation to what Canada and the federal Liberals may be proposing. Here's this from yesterday.
1: I've been working on the problem of social media for over a decade now, and in that time, two things have become incredibly clear. One, there is no clear evidence to justify a sweeping ban on social media. And if you don't believe me, just go ask the NSPCC or the Molly Rose Foundation, all the most passionate defenders of child safety, because they all agree that social media has both harms and benefits for children. So the obvious, sensible thing to do is to redesign the system to ditch the harms and keep the benefits. But the second thing that's become totally clear is that the government has no capacity to do this. I know that might sound strange, but think about it like this. You want to tell the tech companies to make the harm go away, but you don't have any live data, you don't have any technical expertise or real insight into how the system works, and you're not totally sure what caused the harm in the first place, so you don't know what to specify. That is actually the reality of the situation we're dealing with here. So that is why all these guys behind me here face this incredibly hard choice between nuance and clarity. As a parent, I am incredibly sympathetic to the idea that sometimes you've just got to draw a sharp line in the sand, right? Sometimes you've got to impose some clarity, even if there are costs.
0: And it's really tough. Listen, Nick, it's hard for us to draw sharp lines for ourselves about how much we use tech, a diet, exercise, dating, like anything. So let alone when you're doing it for someone who's a kid who isn't quite as developed cognitively or independently. I get why parents feel this is a really slippery slope. How do you sort of see this conversation regarding barring kids under 16 from social media?
21: It's really tough. I have a lot of thoughts on this. I'll start just by saying the health concerns, the evidence around this, the science, settled. So super clear, heavy social media use for kids is very clearly associated with anxiety, depression, sleep disruption, which, as you know, Greg, not good.
0: Thank you.
21: Attention problems. And this is especially true for younger people, but they've also been far more studied as an age group than anyone else. That is worth noting, too. So governments around the world, Australia, the UK, and now us, are looking at moving these social media bans and restrictions for people under 16. And there's a couple of different ways that this can go and a couple of different ways that it can be interpreted. So on the one hand, the government wants to make a new regulatory body to oversee all of this and basically write the details so that the details are yet to be written. We don't know what this is actually going to look like. And it could end up looking like more of a sort of negotiation tactic where the governments around the world introduce these big, scary laws and the tech companies go, oh, okay, I guess we'll make our apps less addictive. And if they don't make their apps less addictive, they have to pay the government a fine. So it could be an actual revenue source for governments in addition to something that forces big tech companies to change their ways even a little bit, which would probably have some benefits. Then there's the dark timeline, which is the digital ID timeline. And those concerns are very real, too, because if you're a government, you're doing this, how do you decide how to verify someone's age. And the sort of most basic way, the way that I see being most discussed in governments is to essentially let the platforms verify a user's age, which means anytime you want to use X or Facebook or Instagram, you got to give Mark Zuckerberg or Elon Musk a permanent scan of your verified government identification, which I don't love that.
0: Yeah, they'll do good things with those. That ends up being really problematic. You probably heard this clip. I'll play it for the audience. But they went to a school, the BBC did early a couple mornings ago, and we're talking to a private school of 11-year-olds. And this was one of the, or rather 13-year-olds, and this is one of the great answers about the amount of screen time this this young lady had been on over the weekend.
2: Earlier, we looked at screen time. What was your screen time over the weekend?
3: 9 hours.
2: 9 hours. So suddenly, you're going to have a lot more time to fill. And what will you do?
3: Stare at a wall.
0: Yeah, stare at a wall, Nick. Like, and 9 hours, I would actually take, I would sign up for that some weekends, given some of my kids' screen time. 4.5 hours a day, I'm there. Limit them to 4.5 hours a day, and I'm a happy dad. Maybe even a good dad, I don't know.
21: Yeah, there's a lot of ways to go about it, right? Time limits is another one. I think we talked about that study earlier, right? And some of those known features of app design, like algorithmic feeds, like the infinite scroll, it doesn't have to be that way. And I know you and I remember, Greg, because we're dinosaurs, 20 years ago, using Facebook felt very, very different than it feels today. So I think there are other, like a better world is possible in terms of what these apps could and should look like. But of course, with the current profit-only incentive structure that governs them, they're not going to choose that better world unless governments do something. So, yeah, on the one hand, I'm critical of this as like a, you know, think of the children kind of nanny state intervention, which might result in some not good things. But on the other hand, I do see the problem. And I think that governments have to do something because the tech companies aren't going to do anything unless we make them.
0: Yeah, that balance is really, really important. And it's like social media in general. You're just never going to make everybody happy. Not every parent, not every teen is going to benefit from this. Not everyone's going to be punished dramatically or have their lives changed for this. I want to get to this in the last 90 seconds or so we have. Cory Toker, a conservative MP, introduced some new legislation yesterday to legalize prescribing psychedelics like psilocybin. We know that as magic mushrooms. And researchers and patients, a ton more data, just ask people anecdotally, say a lot of mental health disorders, that makes them better. Now, right now, we've got quite strict federal drug laws. We do. Psilocybin's a controlled substance and possession, production, distribution, illegal without authorization. Do you think this could potentially go anywhere? Could this go across party lines and people at least open the door to this happening?
21: Yeah, I do. I think it's a big sign. And, you know, one thing I'll sort of call out is that there's all this evidence that's come up in the last 5 to 10 years on how effective psilocybin within a therapeutic setting can be for certain mental health disorders. But that involves like those studies usually involve very carefully selected patients, trained therapists, and very structured therapeutic sessions and follow up. And the therapy does seem to matter just as much as the drug. But I think that said, the drug is also a powerful part. The results are there in this research. The improvements are dramatic. And one thing I think is worth calling out is that at least where I live, there are these funky mushroom shops kind of popping up everywhere. It reminds me a little bit of 10 years ago before weed was legal,
0: yes.
21: But you know, it was still kind of like illegal, if you know what I mean. So this is the case. You can buy mushrooms online. You can walk down the street and find them, maybe, probably, depending on where you are. But if you want to do this structured therapy associated with like a regulated, clean psilocybin, it's very hard for you to do that. So right now, recreational use is far easier in the current legislative environment than this scientifically backed therapeutic approach. And I think that's kind of dumb. So I agree. With the conservative MP, and I think a lot of people across party lines will agree with that too. It just seems to make sense.
0: Very eager to see where it goes. Nick, thanks so much for the time today.
21: Yeah. Thank you too, Greg.
0: Nick Sergas, Myth or Medicine. If you missed any of the start of it, good conversation, obviously, on social media. Good conversation as we got going talking about the 2 weeks without having mobile internet. Basically, you are stuck with getting phone calls, text messages back and forth. As we talk about smartphones, that'd be the dumb phone. We give you a dumb phone for 2 weeks. What's that do? Cognitively, worlds change. Makes you 10 years younger when it comes to your cognitive ability. So it's a really, really interesting study. We talked about it at the start. If you want to hear that conversation, that's up on Spotify after the 8 o'clock hour. All right. So we have finally, this is now many are saying it's not enough. Many are saying it's too late, but this is the reality of where we are. A major new bail reform law took shape yesterday, 2 days ago, and it is now law. Bill C-14 is the Bail and Sentencing Reform Act. It went through royal assent at the Senate. It is now law. 80 changes to the criminal code, some changes even to the Youth Criminal Justice Act, which we've talked about a ton in terms of reopening and doing different things with. So it's a shift. There's no doubt about it. Does it do enough? Is it, again, too little, too late? What are the major details that police forces like? Well, Steve Tanner is kind enough to join us. He's the chief of police for Halton Regional Police Services. Chief Tanner, thanks for being back on the show.
5: Thank you so much. Good morning, everybody.
0: Good morning. I lay all that out there. Stricter bail laws. I think more of the public want that than don't want that. What do you see here in the shift that will help law enforcement bodies like yourselves?
5: You know, I think shift is actually a really good word. It is a shift in the right direction. I really do appreciate the steps that the federal government has taken to implement some of these changes in this now new bill. It certainly has been in response to, you know, lobbying, if we call it that, from the Ontario and the Canadian Associations of Chiefs of Police, the Canadian Police Associations, boards, municipalities. So I think there's really been a will to listen to what people want. Now, that next complicated stage of this whole thing is now we've put it into action. Now we need our courts to deal with these changes in the right ways. We need our judges to make good decisions. And not that many of them do. We've got some great judges. And we also have some judges that lean leniency. And we have far too many people committing violent acts, repeat auto thefts, all sorts of crimes that are either out on bail, out on charges. And that's really got to stop.
0: We've obviously had judges not necessarily give sentences that I would argue crack down on repeat offenders. We've also given house arrest out for very dangerous, very violent repeat criminals, including those convicted of sexual assault or sex crimes involving minors. This, again, looks like a shift. We can argue about what took so long, but now that it is here, how does that, again, keep more bad guys, if you will, off the streets?
5: Well, I think in a lot of those cases, it gives stronger guidance to the judges to make the decision on to err on the side of public safety, and whether that's the safety of youth or the safety of, you know, citizens in general, the safety of property, retail property. There are a lot of different factors in the new bill. And that it's not that it demands that the judges do these things. It's a lot of suggestions. The judge should look at this or should look at that. So it's not shall, and the difference between should and shall when it comes to the criminal code and legislation is quite key. The judges will still have a lot of leeway. I'm hopeful that some of these changes will point some of their decision-making more towards law and order and safety of the community.
0: Yeah, that I think that makes a ton of sense. Courts are now required to place strict weapons bans on individuals who get released under certain charges. But isn't the weapons ban issue something chiefs like you, many others, Peter Moreira out in Durham, Chief Nish and Peel, you've all talked about the fact when you end up catching somebody doing something nefarious with a gun, it's almost never a legal gun. And so if they're going to go and find a way to get illegal guns anyway, giving them a weapons ban, does that do much with if they're back on the street?
5: Well, there's two parts to that. One, the weapons ban and the, you know, the mandatory weapons ban is a good thing. But the criminals often don't listen to that. They're going back to commit the same crimes, often violent crimes, whether that's violent home invasions, firearms, the carjackings. We see people over and over who are on weapons bans who have weapons. So it's about the people. And so there's some different things that need to be done about that, frankly. 90% of our crime handguns are from the United States. Mm. So we have to cut off some of that supply and demand as much as we can. And then there's almost, well, there's not just gunfire. There's also people with guns for hire. So people can basically rent a gun for it to commit a crime. And that's another complicating factor. So we really need to look at the supply, in the case of firearms, of handguns to the most violent of criminals. But when somebody is caught with a firearm and they're already on a ban for a firearm, please do something more serious with that the next time it gets into the courts.
0: I know Premier Ford has talked a lot about quote unquote activist judges. Is there any concern at all from a police chief like yourself that judges just will keep doing what they feel is right and not necessarily follow more of these federal guidelines?
5: Well, yeah, you know, there's just as much variation in judges as there is in dentists or lawyers or doctors or any other profession. So, yeah, I would be absolutely surprised if we didn't have some judges that said, that's fine, you know, the parameters have changed and the suggestions have changed, but I still feel that this is my court and this is what I'm going to do. And I think that's going to be a reality, no matter what the rules are. Short of mandatory sentencing, which is a whole different issue with other implications, and it's not relevant to every type of crime, but I think we're going to have that variation, no doubt about it.
0: You're very news savvy, media savvy, so you see the stories as well about some of the current jail conditions and the fact that we simply don't have enough space in jails currently right now. Many jails are over capacity. Are you also hopeful the provincial government, if we're going to be harsher, longer sentences, repeat offenders, lock them up, do we have the space for them? And are you hoping the province moves as quickly as they say they're moving to get these spaces built?
5: Well, I know certainly right from the premier down, there's a commitment to build new jails. That's a complicated issue. I mean, we're looking at a new courthouse in Halton, which would have taken 6 years to build. Now it'll probably be another six because it was delayed. So these are complicated buildings. I'm sure you can add on to jails in different settings and make them larger, basically a renovation. I think we've got to look at a variety of different things. Maybe we have some people in jail that aren't as violent a threat. They're in there for other crimes. Perhaps that's a part of that population that could be dealt with to open up some more space for the people. The other thing that I'm wondering, and I'm not sure about the capacity of our federal institutions, but many of our people who are in custody in our provincial correctional facility, such as Maplehurst, which is here in Halton and a huge facility, most of them are there awaiting trial. And a lot of them are awaiting trials for crimes which are going to be federal penitentiary terms if they're convicted. And why does the province have to hold all of those people? Like particularly the provincial institution is people waiting for trial or sentenced to two less a day. So if you've done an armed robbery or a homicide and your sentence, if you're convicted, is going to be 10 years or 25 years, why don't you do your pre-trial time in a federal institution where you would end up if you're convicted?
0: Incredibly,
5: I'm not saying that they have that capacity, but if they do have that capacity, the province seems to be taking on more of it than maybe they need to or should.
0: I hear that. Hey, thanks for being on and giving us your perspective. It's always good to hear it, and I think it resonates with people going, and I hope it reassures them that the now, you know, whether it took too long or not, we should have safer streets, and we should be making it easier for people like you and your officers to do your jobs. Thank you for the time today.
5: I certainly hope, and I certainly hope that some of this keeps officers safer, as you've seen in the last couple of weeks with the loss of two of our officers with Toronto and the OPP and horrendous situations. And those officers and all of our officers are facing those sorts of risks every day.
0: Well said. Chief Tanner, thank you so much for the time.
5: Thank you very much.
0: There's Steve Tanner, who's the chief of police for the Halton Regional Police Services. All right, into the newsroom right now. Heather Good with your 8 o'clock news.
10: This is Global News. It's 15 degrees at 8 o'clock. I'm Heather Good. Soccer fans, get ready for more World Cup action in the city today. The U.S.-Iran deal is getting support from world leaders, and a soccer legend makes history at the World Cup. But first, let's get moving and check 640 Toronto. Big trouble traffic.
4: A big trouble spot on the eastbound 401 Express past Leslie. There's a crash in two right lanes. Things are getting heavier through here, so you want to go east on Shepherd or York Mills. Also, westbound Danforth Road is blocked at Brindley for a crash. Try Eglinton instead. Northbound Dovercourt past College also blocked for a fallen tree. Go north on Dufferin or Ossington. Auto Shack not participating. 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Those are the big tall traffic spots right now. I'm Miles Marcus, 640 Toronto.
10: Stadium will host another World Cup match today. Ghana will face off against Panama. It's the second of six matches to be played at the venue. The game kicks off at 7 o'clock. Global's Victoria Femia has more.
6: For fans looking to soak up the World Cup atmosphere today, FanFest opens at 2:30 this afternoon with live match broadcasts, entertainment, and performances all throughout the day. Ghana faces Panama at Toronto Stadium tonight at 7. Ghana fans will gather at Sankofa Square for Ghana Fun Fest, while Panama fans are set to rally at Trinity Bellwoods Park. And once again, city officials are encouraging fans to leave the car at home and take public transit after seeing major crowds over the weekend.
10: And Canada plays guitar tomorrow night in Vancouver. Mississauga City Council will vote this morning on renaming Indian Gate Park after Toronto Constable Mark Pinizzotto. He was killed last week while executing a search warrant in connection with the U.S. consulate shooting. And Brampton councillors will also vote today to rename a park in memory of OPP Constable Taryn Bally. He was killed last week when he was hit by a car while trying to stop it in Hearst. Leaders at the G7 summit, including Prime Minister Mark Carney, have thrown their support behind U.S. President Donald Trump's tentative agreement with Iran. He's offered few details about how that would be implemented, but Trump says the deal is a good one.
7: It's a very strong deal. Nobody knows what it is, but it's very strong. And most people seem to be very happy.
10: Some allies are skeptical of the deal, including Israel. Iran has stated it will not agree to one that puts restrictions on its nuclear weapons program. This might be more proof that soccer legend Lionel Messi is the GOAT, reporter Sophie Flay explains.
22: Lionel Messi and defending champs Argentina kicking off the World Cup with a win.
23: Lionel Messi!
22: Superstar Lionel Messi scoring three times, a hat trick in a rout of Algeria.
10: And Messi also ties the World Cup career scoring record with 16 goals, exactly 20 years to the day he made his World Cup debut for Argentina. It's also the fifth straight World Cup game in which he has scored. There's much debate about Messi, but maybe now after this he is the GOAT, and he turns 39 next week. Good for him. A look at the forecast from the Global News Weather Center. Here's weather specialist Liam Vu.
24: Mainly cloudy skies to start off the morning with a small risk of some showers throughout the day. As we approach this afternoon, 22 degrees will be that daytime high. And into this evening, shortly after the supper hour, be prepared for quite a bit of rain. That rain starts to pick up as we head into the overnight hours, bringing with it the threat of some thunderstorms and wind gusts of up to 50, even 60 kilometers per hour. That rain is going to stick around into Thursday. And by Friday, Saturday into Sunday, we'll likely see things start to clear up with a solid mix of sun and cloud with slightly below seasonal temperatures sitting in the low 20s.
10: And right now it's 15 degrees in downtown Toronto. 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I'm Heather Good. 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
0: Yes, it is. Thanks for giving us your time this morning. We were patient this morning, had to be patient for the sun to come out. Brighter earlier, yes, but within the last 45 minutes, very bright sunshine, blue skies after very cloudy. I drove through pockets of rain this morning in the 4 to 5 o'clock hour to get here this morning. So we'll hold that sunshine for a while. It'll be festive in the city. There is a match day tonight, as you just heard from Heather Good, as Ghana and Panama take to the field at 7 o'clock. Who is the favorite? Ghana slightly. In a couple minutes, we're going to give you, if you're going somewhere tonight or to the match or even to watch games

0: And there's always a story surrounding the G7 with President Trump there. Remember, it was in Kananaskis in Alberta last summer at this time, and Trump had to leave early because that was when they actually attacked Iran the first time. He had to get back home because there was going to be military action, which preceded the 12-day war. And Trump was like, love to stay for dinner. Just can't. We've all been there. We've all had to fly back on Air Force One and skip the appetizers and the main course at the same time. So we'll get with Lisa Raitt on that in just a little bit. This is an anniversary of some sort, and 2 years ago would have been, my goodness, this is not possible, the 30th anniversary, and now we hit year number 32. You're just sitting down on a Friday evening, and maybe you're an NBA fan, and Stanley Cup Finals over. The New York Rangers had won the Stanley Cup against the Vancouver Canucks a few days earlier, and the World Cup of Soccer being hosted in the United States had started on that very Friday. The first game was in Soldier Field in Chicago. Bill and Hillary Clinton showed up, the president and the first lady. So now you're kind of getting a sense when this is. And you go back to 1994, you sit down to watch the Rockets and the Knicks in Game 5, and you're watching it on NBC, the rights holder for the NBA, and then all of a sudden, you're not watching basketball anymore.
1: 39 remaining in this first half, Knicks by 2.
2: We are looking at live pictures of Interstate 5 in Los Angeles. We believe that that white vehicle, which is being trailed by a phalanx of California Highway Patrol cars and helicopters, belongs to Al Cowlings, who disappeared with O.J. Simpson earlier today, shortly after Mr. Simpson was informed that he was going to be formally charged with the murder of his wife and the young man who was with her at the time. It is the latest bizarre development in a string of bizarre and shocking developments that have been going on all day long.
3: Well, the sheriff's deputy...
2: What we're hearing here is a man from the California Highway Patrol by the name of Pete Gustafson, who is describing to KNBC anchors Paul Moyer and Colleen Williams what they've learned. And what they've been doing is trailing this car for some time because they received a cell phone call on 911.
4: So the contact was made directly from the Ford Bronco here to emergency services, right?
3: Yes.
4: Can you tell us what the radios are saying? Is it anything pertaining to this particular situation?
3: No, but if I could put you on hold, I could probably get some more info.
5: Why don't you go ahead, and we'll get back to you as soon as you're ready, all right,
3: okay,
5: Pete? Thanks.
2: Again, to bring you up to date, we believe that that car belongs to Al Cowlings, who was a lifetime friend of O.J. Simpson and disappeared with him today from a home in the San Fernando Valley as police were closing in to make an arrest.
0: And it kept going, and it kept going. They had to call, Tom Brokaw was doing the NBC Nightly News and thought, I'm off to the Hamptons for the weekend. No, you're not. An hour and a half later, this gets going. Now, there were obviously, O.J. Simpson was a fugitive from earlier that morning. He was supposed to turn himself in and face those two first-degree murder charges, and instead, it's documented in every documentary you've ever seen, some of the fictional stuff for O.J. Simpson. Basically, he's upstairs. He goes down a back staircase. Al Cowlings, his friend, is waiting out front in that white Ford Bronco, and thus the Bronco chase begins. And the lawyers are like, boy, O.J.'s taken a long time in the toilet. Like, it sounded like it literally was like that. That he just snuck out with his entire high-priced legal team thinking, all right, we're last moves headed to the courthouse, turn yourself in. O.J. got him. O.J.? It just sounds like it was like that back on June 17th of 1994. A rather remarkable moment. Remember also, no NBC News Network, no MSNBC, no Fox News. You had CNN, maybe headline news, and little else. So the networks had to make a huge decision. Cut from the NBA Finals, show the O.J. car chase, go back to the NBA Finals. We paid a lot for these rights. People do care about this game. And they just split-screened it. On the left side of the screen is the basketball. On the other side is the Bronco chase. One of the most remarkable things also from that was Al Cowlings called into CNN, or they played him calling in to talk to 911, and basically it was deemed that it was him. That's the driver of the car, and the person on the 911 call says, "And who am I speaking to again?" And he goes, "This is AC. You know who I am." They don't. Nobody knows who you are. Now we do. We didn't before this very moment when you start screaming at the 911 operator. So just one of those things. Rather remarkable. 32 years ago today, our whole day.

0: and night and every day afterwards was OJ, OJ, OJ. Certainly felt that way. All right. In honor of the Ghana-Panama game tonight, we thought, well, let's teach you a little bit about both countries so you can sound smart-ish a little later on tonight. Should you be going to the match, watching the match. And now, something very emphatic is God bless our homeland, Ghana. Not a ton of creativity with the name, I'll give it that, but ours is only called O Canada. There's a lot less... A lot less detail in our national anthem. So let's give you, this will probably run out. Maybe we can reloop it. Five fun facts about Ghana. Hey, do you like chocolate? I love it. You've probably eaten chocolate from Ghana. Why? Ghana's the second largest producer of cocoa in the world. The largest? Well, they play here Saturday. The Ivory Coast goes against the iconic team Germany. Ivory Coast 1, Ghana 2. So cocoa, chocolate, a cornerstone of that nation's economy and their history. In Ghana, they have something called Fantasy Coffins. I know you think that was a Pauly Shore movie from the same era that OJ had the car chase in. No. Fantasy Coffins are basically people getting buried, and you can custom sculpt and paint and put little stickers. What are those things on Crocs? Giblets. You can do a Coca-Cola bottle. You can do your favorite soccer team. You drive a Mercedes, you can put the Mercedes logo inside. It basically looks like a car that's too covered in bumper stickers, and that's how apparently they want to send you off, or how you deem yourself to be sent off. You've heard a lot about the name before. Ghana is named after the ancient Ghana Empire. Where is that? Nowhere near Ghana. This doesn't make sense. Maps? Anyone have one? It covered parts of modern Mali and Mauritania. But the word Ghana translates to warrior king. Not the worst thing in the world to be. Famous people from Ghana, let's give you two of them. Kofi Annan was the 7th Secretary General of the United Nations. Just name drop him into a conversation tonight at your watch party. From 1997 to 2006, he was co-awarded the Nobel Peace Prize in 2001. Now, that was when the Nobel Peace Prize was something, and Donald Trump wasn't a contender to win the Nobel Peace Prize every year. So fine, there is that. And finally, big rivalry between Ghana and Nigeria. Who makes the best jollof rice? What's jollof rice? I hope three people listening know what it is. It's a spicy tomato pot rice dish. I hate tomatoes, I'm out already. The jollof wars rage across social media, kitchens, and music. People even make songs in Ghana to note that they make better jollof rice than their friends, if indeed they are friends, in Nigeria. That was about as close as I can do to wrapping it up with this. A lot of horns, a lot of fanfare. I don't think we quite do the horns the way the Ghanaians do.
1: No,
0: I don't think so.
1: I kind of like the peaks and valleys in that anthem.
0: It moves.
1: It stirs you.
0: Yeah, it moves. It's not. Remember, we played the Bosnia-Herzegovina anthem that was only written in the 90s because that became a country in the 90s. And I don't want to offend any Bosnians. I can do that on my own time. But it was just two three tenors esque. It was just,
1: yeah,
0: you're waiting for Pavarotti or
1: since it was
0: Placido
1: in the 90s,
0: Domingo to show up. And yeah,
1: I guess we're thankful that it doesn't have any like European techno beats in it since it was in the 90s. But
0: there was probably a remix somewhere online that some European DJ has come up with. David Guetta has done a remix of the Bosnian anthem, and everybody hates it. We'll do this for Panama. I know you only know it as the Van Halen song, the third single from 1984. We'll change that in about 20 minutes from now. Lisa Raitt in a minute or two. 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
0: 818, let's get your look at the road. Sunny skies so far. This is a good start to the day. We're hoping the rain holds off. And certainly for the end of the match tonight, there are some very exposed seats at Toronto Stadium, don't you know? But we hope it doesn't start raining before the end of the match. But we're going to get some evening rain tonight. Question is, before 9 o'clock or not? Still to be determined. But sunshine this morning and for most of the early afternoon. We'll get to 23, 16 now. Here's a look at your drive with 640 Toronto Big Trouble Traffic.
18: A new big trouble spot through Halton region on the westbound QEW past Burloak. We've got a crash in the left lane slowing you down from Bronte. In any case, you can go west on Rebecca Street and New Street or try the Lakeshore instead. As well, westbound Danforth still blocked at Brimley for that crash, so try going west on Eglinton. Scotiabank, Scene Plus, and Shell together are helping eligible clients earn up to 10 cents per liter in value on fuel purchases. 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Those are the big trouble traffic spots right now. 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
0: So I got this wrong, and let me admit getting this wrong. First of all, yesterday I confused Rod Stewart's fandom with Celtic and Rangers, the two big Scottish soccer clubs. That is an immeasurably unforgivable move for someone who claims to be a big football fan. But my brain wasn't where it needed to be. I was just more concerned with the good people of Utah not being able to see Rod Stewart play Friday night, because I'm worried he's going to cancel on them after he canceled on the folks in California. But I got this one wrong, too. I watched Prime Minister Carney in France doing a lot of TV news stories, and sometimes it feels like he's like not feet but yards ahead of his wife, Diana Fox Carney. I that's what I was seeing. I was looking back, and I'm like, it felt like Justin and Sophie, you know, two kids totally in love. If they can't make, that's a bad example, but okay, the Obamas. I thought, no, Barack and Michelle, they're in sync, maybe a step, not nine steps ahead. But I think I have this wrong, because there's an old school protocol in international diplomacy, how you rank. And if you are that elected official, you represent the sovereignty of the entire nation. And it's not ladies first or men first. And so, do you remember any time that you saw Mr. Margaret Thatcher anywhere? Yeah, me neither. Not until the crown showed up. So I'm wrong. The Carney's got to enter the room first, greet dignitaries first, and the spouse, no matter who it is, has to be a bit more slightly behind. So apologies to all, and thank you for the clarification. Lisa Raitt probably knew this, and she's like, you dummy, second day in a row you got something terribly wrong and are admitting it. She joins us now on Toronto Today. Did you know everything I just laid out, though, really?
20: No. No, I didn't know. Nor do I care.
0: You don't care.
20: Nor do I care. I am at fault, though. I will tell you. Here's the problem. When I was a cabinet minister, I would be always way out in front of walking, and then staff kind of follows behind you because they're doing other things, like making sure you're not leaving something behind, all that stuff. So I am used to walking first and in front, and it drives my kids batty in airports.
0: But I think you're a fast walker. Are you not a fast walker? You're a fast walker, and I am too. I have no tolerance for... We have a slow-walking society now. Never mind that half of them are looking at their phones, making them even slower and more dangerous. They're going to bump into us. Yeah.
20: I get frustrated, but my kids will yell, "Hey, minister, slow down!" Eh? But now they're super tall and they walk super fast, so they're getting back at me. Life is a circle.
0: And then we leave the Canada Bosnia match at 3:00, and the idea of walking fast for the first 45 minutes is just not a factor. We were cattle being herded, weren't we, by a bunch of small corgi dogs or something, right?
20: It was really strange. One exit for the entire population. Like, you could see other places where you're allowed to leave, but they had it all barred off. And I didn't understand. But anyway, we got in line and off we went.
0: People are referencing, listening to our conversation, that they're like, well, Trump walked ahead of Queen Elizabeth. And I'd forgotten this, that in his first term, the Queen actually gestured for the president to walk along with her. But he's got like a large stride and he kind of moves quickly. And he's also sometimes rude. And he quickly forged ahead of her. And people are like, don't. Then again, there was a whole Meghan Markle breakdown where she was rude in terms of stepping in front of the Queen. So maybe, you know, that's strange bedfellows. Put it that way.
20: Every society has norms you have to follow and respect depending upon the culture, blah, blah, blah. You know, that's all.
0: Anything you're seeing from the G7 that is perking your interest over the last couple of days, whether it's the hot mic stuff about Chinese electric vehicles, whether it's the Ukraine talk, anything for you?
20: Yeah, absolutely. So listen, the hot mic thing from Prime Minister Carney was super interesting to me because he clearly wanted a moment alone with Mr. Trump. And the number one topic on his agenda was explaining our deal with Chinese EVs. So that to me shows that's an irritant that the highest level feels the need to go and explain when he had a moment. And I think that's a good signal to see exactly where we are vis-a-vis the Americans on that topic.
0: Yeah, the Tonda McCharles wrote about the irritants, and there are many still, but the Star learned about this long list of irritants, none of which are probably a big surprise for us. They're, hey, you guys still have the booze off the shelves in 8 provinces. You're not really aligned with how we see China. That's part of the point, right, Lisa? The U.S. sees China as somebody they don't want to necessarily be have a friendly relationship with. Of course they have to trade with them, and I think that was Carney seeking reassurance or to reassure Trump that we're not new BFFs with China. We're just making a tangible deal, and a lot of that, remember, was the canola that was tariffed very high, that was hurting a lot of Canadian farmers given how much we produce of it.
20: Listen, everything with respect to irritants with the United States includes China in one way, shape, or form. If you want to talk about critical minerals, China's involved because everyone's trying to diversify away from Chinese having a stranglehold, quite frankly, on processing. So the Americans want to make sure that they have good discussions with us on critical minerals. On EVs, the understanding for me is that the important part is whether or not vehicles have too much in terms of Chinese auto parts. They are wanting to make sure that they have similar customs rules vis-a-vis China that they have in the United States here in Canada. It really is all about ensuring that China does not take advantage of the U.S. economy, either directly or indirectly through Canada. And that's basically why Mr. Carney going over and giving reassurances on EVs makes a whole lot of sense. This is about China.
0: I'm throwing this at you. We didn't talk about it, but I know you and I have talked about before about what a post-Trump world looks like and what a post-Trump America looks like. And I bring that up because I watched a lot of video of J.D. Vance being on. He's out with a book, and he was on with the 6 ladies on The View yesterday. And I thought he acquitted himself really well. And if you listen to him, you'd be like, they disagree on some things, but it's civil and there's no name calling and nobody's stomping off. And I bet you they were a lot more measured because he's there. It's harder to say nasty things to people. They've all said nasty things about J.D. Vance before. So I go, if we have Vance or Rubio or Newsom or Josh Shapiro or anybody, do we have just a more normal world and a more, I think we'll get back to something that is like how it used to be. Do you share that hope and that thought?
20: No, I don't. For two reasons. Number one, what happens in the United States is completely dependent upon who the Democrats pick to be the candidate going up against the Trump administration, whoever that's going to be. We don't know who it's going to be. So it's, I mean, if they're going to go far left, if they're going to go with woke, then we're going to see the Republicans back again, and there's going to be no change in the way in which we are operating. But the second thing that you have to think about is the Democrats are more protectionist than the Republicans ever were. And that's the deal. That's the difficulty with dealing with the United States. We really shouldn't be thinking about what's going to happen with them politically, because it really is their vote and up to them. One thing I would point out, though, the EU is on the verge of concluding their trade deal with the United States, and they have put in a sunset clause of their own volition, which seems to match up with having more clarity on who the next U.S. administration is going to be. That's being clever by half. They think they're going to have a renegotiate when a new administration comes in. If there's a deal in place, there's not going to be any kind of renegotiation. I can't imagine. Whatever deal is struck with the Americans is going to be struck with the Americans. And if it's to their benefit, no president is going to go and say, oh, no, we were just joking.
0: That's so interesting. And yeah, I think that's the thoughtful way to look at it. I saw this really quick. I got a couple minutes left. I saw this on BBC. The headline's pretty simple. Trust in news hits a new low, research suggests. Now, the funniest comments about that were people going, I don't believe it, because it's coming from the BBC. It's like rain on your wedding day if you're Alanis Morissette. But the numbers do dictate trust. The public trust worldwide is at 37%. It's down from 40% last year. In the UK, it's down 5 points to 30%, 20 points lower than 10 years ago. You're on with me right now on a mainstream radio show. You do mainstream television on CBC and CT. I want people to be able to turn on their television, turn on the radio and go, well, at least they're giving me the straight stuff. I'll form my own opinion. I'll agree sometimes, disagree other times. How do we get there? We clearly have a population, and I think in Canada, too, that is skeptical, feels like, about everything. What do we do?
20: Wow. So what do we do? I think where we are right now is that people tend to believe what they want to believe. And when they use social media, which a lot of people do for their news, then they're going to have an algorithm pushing to them the stuff that they like in order to keep them scrolling, kind of thing. So hard to compete against that. But the way to do it is to do what you do, quite frankly, Greg. Have opposing points of view on, air the issue on both sides, declare your bias when you have a bias so people understand where you're coming from. The problem with CBC is because they never declare a bias and yet everybody can see it. So that's why and BBC is the same way. So people call out BBC and CBC as a result, and that's the problem that we have with mainstream media.
0: Yeah, you're right. A lot of people point out the government funding. This has gotten to be a huge story, of course, with people talking about the CBC and now Hockey Night in Canada won't be on it anymore. But I don't know that that's the conversation that is at the forefront. People get angry if they feel like, well, now I'm getting things that aren't true, but they're also spending my money to do it. And that ain't great. That ain't a great feeling if you're watching at home. And maybe you used to adore CBC. I grew up in a big CBC household. It was on all day long.
20: For sure. And, you know, I was at a dinner last week with some banking people, and one of the female bankers told the story about how she watches CBC with her kids, and they like a certain program where the guy says, I'm going to give you the straight goods. And he was giving what he said was the straight goods on something, and the banker said, no, that's not it. I know for a fact that's not the case. And that really soured her, and it soured her son on whether or not CBC is giving the full picture. And those anecdotes and those stories happen over and over again. And that's the problem. Once you lose trust, so hard to build it back.
0: Yeah, very, very hard. Lisa, thanks for this today. Great stuff as always. We'll chat tomorrow.
20: You will. I have a solution on all that, though. CBC should focus on local news and report it fairly, and then they may get their trust back. But until then, they want to play in the big park in Ottawa and craft an agenda. They're not going to have trust.
0: What a concept. Well, you're holding truth to power and holding them to account. So thanks for that.
20: Thanks, bud. Bye.
0: All right. Lisa Raitt joining us on Toronto Today. Into the newsroom right now. Heather Good with what's coming up for 9 o'clock.
9: Thanks so much, Greg. Ghana and Panama will launch their World Cup campaigns tonight at Toronto Stadium. In the second of six games to be played in the city, Fan Fest starts this afternoon. The game kicks off at 7. Canada will play its second game tomorrow in Vancouver against Qatar. Police will be providing an update this morning on a senior who's been missing since Monday. 78-year-old Edmundo was last seen around noon in the McCowan and Ellesmere Roads area. Police say they are concerned for his safety. Prime Minister Mark Carney will leave the G7 summit today without a formal meeting with U.S. President Donald Trump. But this morning, Carney has dismissed any notion of a snub. He told reporters he's had 7 or 8 discussions on all kinds of issues with Trump over the previous 2 days and was expecting more today. Those stories and more coming up in the news at 9 o'clock.
0: Just turned 8:32. Well, can we change the way we treat mental health disorders? And can we do it with something that the data is showing does work? Can we get past biases about what this actually is? One MP is hoping so, and he's got a lot of the medical community behind him. We'll talk about it next on Toronto Today.
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0: 8:34, Brad Smith has no BS with Brad Smith. Not without Brad Smith. That wouldn't make any sense. We'll find out what he's got coming up on his show in a little bit. And of course, the five fun facts about Panama that you always wanted to know. You'll dazzle. I mean, if it's possible to dazzle, you're a dazzling person as it is listening to the show. So if you can dazzle them even more than you ever imagined by knowing fun facts, if you're going to the match tonight or a watch party or et cetera, et cetera, et cetera. There's a private members bill in the House of Commons that got a lot of attention yesterday, and I think in a good way. And the objective is pretty simple. Let's make it easier for doctors who try to make us better and get us through things to prescribe psilocybin, the active ingredient in magic mushrooms, to treat mental health issues, not just that, but addiction, depression, and PTSD as well. We got a lot of strict, antiquated regulations, and if anything, we have slow-track access to this stuff right now and getting it done. So the bill wants to move more quickly and give physicians, and better yet, how about the public, more choice. Corey Tucker is MP for Saskatoon University and joins us now on Toronto Today. Thanks for making the time for being on. First of all,
27: happy to be on, Greg.
0: This is this something that's been on your mind for a long time to push this forward and get rid of some of these bureaucratic hurdles and let physicians do what they do best?
27: Well, Greg, well, it was always about cutting red tape and I got involved in politics, however, not to hopefully kick off the a new way of treating our epidemic of mental health and addiction crisis. But 3 years ago, I had a constituent of mine that came into my office, Thomas Hartle, stage 4 cancer patient, given months to live. And his physician prescribed psilocybin and counseling, and it calmed his anxiety so that he could fight cancer. And it was working until the bureaucrats in Ottawa cut him off. And he came to see me at the 3 year mark, and I started looking into it and meeting other patients, meeting physicians, meeting at different researchers that are looking at the question about psilocybin and coming to the same conclusion that it's an effective, safe treatment for treatment-resistant depression, addiction, and PTSD. So why right now, how Thomas accessed his medicine, he got it through the special access program with Health Canada, and the bureaucrats who, I'm not a doctor, but neither are them, and they have been rejecting more and more claims to have access to psilocybin. And after after hearing the announcement down in the States, I'm not sure how closely you yeah. or your listeners might have heard, but there's an executive order that is going to streamline the research and require the FDA to have 60 days to render a decision in the States. And with my bill, when it passes, a psilocybin molecule would go through the priority review channel at Health Canada, requiring them to render a decision in 180 days. And we believe the science is settled on psilocybin, and we look forward to the debate in the House of Commons.
0: So, this constituent inspired you so much, you've named the bill after him, haven't you?
27: Yes. Thomas Hartle was an amazing individual. Full of energy, but when he was relaying how he felt when he first heard that diagnosis and how the oncologist couldn't treat his cancer because his mind was everywhere. And with one session of counseling on psilocybin, his anxiety calmed so that he could fight cancer. And he lived over 6 years after getting the diagnosis that he would be dying in 4 months.
0: Some amazing story. I know as well, for many members of the armed forces, which I know you're a strong supporter of, there's a gentleman, Master Corporal Josh Vinat, and he testified at the press conference yesterday that some of the psilocybin assisted therapy has allowed him to find peace. He said 15 years coming back from Afghanistan, struggling with severe combat-induced PTSD. So we go on and on about how poorly our veterans, our recent veterans especially, have been treated, how many of them have been offered MAID, which is a horrific story every time I see it. And here's a guy stepping up yesterday who served our country, fought for us, and he says, no, this basically saved my life.
27: He's a hero. He's our Canadian hero that put on the uniform and defended our interests and country, and we owe it to any veteran when they come back to find peace and cure and treat their PTSD. Unfortunately, that is very common, and suicide rates within our veteran community is ridiculously high. And we do we have heard from Thomas and many other veterans around the world. And for your listeners, this is not just Canada that is looking at this. There's other countries that are acting and have changed their regulations, like Australia, Germany, Switzerland, and mentioned before, America has moved on it roughly a month and a half ago. And when I was down in the States, actually, just recently meeting with Democrats and Republicans, this is a nonpartisan issue down there. And I think, or I hope it is up here, also up here in Canada, because the science does show John Hopkins studies are probably the best on cancer, anxiety, depression, and a groundbreaking study in 2006 in the John Hopkins Journal has shown that it is a safe treatment for patients that are looking for a natural, non-pharmaceutical product. And it's unfortunate. Psilocybin got grouped into a whole bunch of other hard drugs that we are totally against, and we should do everything in our powers to get off the streets that are addictive and toxic. But psilocybin has shown that it's non-toxic, non-addictive, and we should not be treating it in the way that we have.
0: Well, I'm glad you brought that up, and bringing it up in the States, I think, matters too, because, like, I'd say 40 years ago, even further back, you go back to the mid-80s, and I'm a teenager, just becoming a teenager then, and it was more the conservatives and certainly the Republicans in the States who were like, this stuff will, you'll have a bad trip, just say no to drugs, absolutely not. And the Democrats were kind of thought of as more the long-haired hippie Timothy Leary type guys. So that's kind of reverse course a little bit. And I'm pleased to see it. Everybody's got their own political journey, but conservatives like you, and obviously people that are, you know, close at least to the White House right now, or leaders in the Senate or the House, are saying, what are we doing? We're limiting people's choice, and we're preventing them from getting better.
27: I think it's a very conservative approach to follow the science. And the science shows that this is not like what it has been grouped in with. There are precautions. As much as it is non-toxic, non-addictive, your physician, if he or she does decide to prescribe it to you, they do need training. And there are cautionary guidelines around people that have schizophrenia or bipolar disease. It's not for everybody, but it's for your physician to decide, not the bureaucrats at Health Canada. That's what we currently have in Canada. When your physician today would prescribe psilocybin, he will have to check in with that bureaucrat. And we think, you know, some of the delays are up to 10 months. And, you know, someone that is in palliative care and believes that this could help their end-of-life care, versus taking other options like MAID or just suffering through the anxiety that comes at end of life, we don't believe it should be like that. And if that patient or that physician would like to prescribe it for palliative care, that there's a strong science-based reason why we would allow him or her to do that.
0: Before you go, Corey, you need some help with the votes from the Liberals. What do you think the appetite is, as we document, for this to be bipartisan support from the ruling party right now?
27: Well, I'm hopeful, but I haven't talked to them yet. So I just introduced the bill yesterday, and I look forward to reaching across the aisle and finding that support within the different parties out there. If you take Mark Carney's at his word, he said that he's going to be working with the opposition parties. And here's a prime example. This is not a partisan issue. This is about the epidemic of mental health and addictions that we all see in every city in Canada, and that the current approach of encouraging and enabling needs to change to one of treatment. We believe psilocybin counseling could be that treatment.
0: I know you probably have an opinion on this. A little later on today, obviously, a parliamentary committee will announce the recommendations regarding medical assistance in dying, and specifically to individuals whose sole underlying medical condition is a mental illness. Many, I'm one of them, feel this is a very slippery slope. I got it. It's a very complex issue to help people end their lives when they're at end stages and all of that. But there sure is a, and I think your bill speaks to that. There's a very well-reasoned argument that we do not expand this out more than it's already been expanded. What are you hoping to hear today?
27: Well, the conservatives and myself are totally against the expansion of MAID. The idea that someone could receive MAID because they are feeling sad or depressed is a country that I don't recognize. And we have to give these people the option, at least, to try every treatment possible before. And this is a little bit of on the time issue. And for your listeners, we have to make get traction and have this voted on before next year. Because the Liberals, it seems, the hell-bent on expanding MAID for people with mental health issues. And at the same time, the state will help you end your life, but will not allow you legal access to a plant that's non-toxic, non-addictive. This makes no sense at all, and Thomas's bill will fix it.
0: Corey, thanks so much for being on our show here in Toronto, and I hope you'll keep us posted on the progress of this bill. I think it's an important one. Thanks again.
27: Thank you, Greg. And just a quick call to action to your viewers or listeners.
0: Yeah.
27: Go to thomasandbill.ca, sign the petition. And if you are one of those that psilocybin has helped you, we want to hear from you. There is on the website, thomasandbill.ca, there is a tab that you are able to share your story. And I'd love to hear from some of your listeners, their views and their stories on how psilocybin have helped them.
0: I got you, Corey. Thanks so much for the time.
27: All the best, Greg.
0: Corey Tucker's MP for Saskatoon University. Look, a lot of this data is in, and the conversations are better. They're way better than we had 40 years ago about this stuff with magic mushrooms. And those of us who have tried magic mushrooms once, I don't think when we're in our teen years or early 20s, this is just not what we're talking about. We're talking about highly prescribed, very important regulations, a lot of safeguards. It's been noted a single dose of psilocybin can ease depression for months. It can be noted it can help you quit smoking. It can have a great effect for an elderly dementia patient. Here, there, and everywhere, it ends up making a difference. All right, we're going to give you five fun facts about Panama right now because Panama is playing Ghana. And we've done this with they're closer to us geographically. Very emphatic horns to begin. That's my early take on the anthem. Massive canal. What did I call you? No, they have a massive canal. They do, but there's a lot more to Panama than just that. What's significant? You can see the sunrise on the Pacific and set on the Atlantic. The country's shaped kind of like an S. It's the only place in the world you can watch the sun rise over the Pacific Ocean, set over the Atlantic Ocean. You didn't know that, and I'm telling you the truth. So this could happen. It's well worth the vacation. So give it a try. It has a capital city with a rainforest, not outside it, inside it. Only capital city in the world with a tropical rainforest within the city limits. How they handle congestion, no idea. Do I think the city of Toronto's planning department, do I think the traffic czar would do well in Panama City with a rainforest right in the middle of it? I haven't made up my mind on that yet. But just so you know, this is a 232-hectare forest reserve where you can hike and wild sloths are there, monkeys, anteaters, the whatever that animal was on the Fruit Loops box. I think it's called a toucan. Anyway, they're all there, just minutes from downtown skyscrapers. Again, think of the implications if that was Toronto. It's completely shielded itself from hurricanes. You hear about tropical storms. You don't want your vacation wrecked by a hurricane, do you? Panama, the safest bet. They're safely south of the Hurricane Alley Belt. Very rare. Unbelievably unusual for a major hurricane or tropical storm to ever make landfall or heavily impact the country. And finally, no, the song Panama by Van Halen, which we'll come back in with next break, is not about the country of Panama. Yes, David Lee Roth was doing a lot of drugs for a lot of years, but he did not write the third single for the 1984 album about the nation of Panama. It's a car. It's about a car. Roth saw a car called the Panama Express at a drag race in Las Vegas. He also noted Panama was the name of his own personal car at the time. I don't know what that's about. An Opel Kadett. Okay, so that was the origin of the song. So there you have it. This is great pop culture history. When the U.S. invaded Panama in 1989 to get rid of one General Noriega, who was just being a bad boy, he was like a drug trafficker and bad dude and very cruel to his own people. Can you imagine such a thing? Like the guy in Venezuela, U.S. troops reportedly played the song Panama at high volumes outside the Vatican embassy to try and force General Manuel Noriega out of hiding. I didn't see that in the Narcos Netflix show, but I wish that I had. Brad Smith has you next. We'll set up some of what's coming up on his show, 8:49. We've got the sunshine. It will be here most of the day, but come evening time, and maybe even just before the end of the match between Panama and Ghana, we get some rain showers. Hopefully not, but it's got that possibility. High of 23 today, 16 current temp. Let's check your drive on this Wednesday. Been pretty trouble-free compared to the last couple of days. Here's 640 Toronto, big trouble traffic.
18: A big trouble spot through Halton region. We've got a crash on the westbound QEW past Burloak in the HOV lane and the left lane. Very slow and through here, so if you'd like, you can go through Rebecca Street and New Street or use the Lakeshore to go westbound as well. Northbound Dovercourt still closed past College for a fallen tree from earlier. Try Dufferin or Ossington instead. 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Those are the big trouble traffic spots right now. I'm Miles Marcus, 640 Toronto.
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0: So, a lot of years of radio for me, and I remember technical director. Do you like Gord Rennie's our title? Do you like that better than Board Op? I don't know.
15: Yes.
0: Do you like way better? Is yes. Board Op offensive? Well, I have no idea.
15: It's not offensive, but it's just a step above a monkey wearing a suit.
0: Yeah. Like, I always like the term I'm guest hosting when someone would say I'm filling in. That just sounds. That's not.
15: Yeah. You're still a host.
0: Who are you on a date with tonight? Well, my girlfriend's out of town, so Julie's filling in. I'm like, don't make Julie feel bad. She's in a compromise. Anyway. Panama was a song that Don McRitchie played coming back into a segment, because that's what you do. You would play music coming into a segment, and nobody knows why. And then he forgot that he played it. So he played it in the 7 o'clock hour coming in, and then I was doing the 9 o'clock show then, and the two hosts were like, Don, like, you played Panama, like, already. And he didn't realize that he played it twice, but then you reap what you sow. He just played Panama every time coming back. It was then the music bed coming back in four straight times.
15: Once you've gone that far, you might as well just go all in.
0: There's no reason to throw them under the bus like that. Not at all. Not in the least. J.D. Vance was on The View yesterday, and I knew that he was, and I knew that I'd watched some of it. And the ladies of The View all had questions. It is intimidating. That's a hostile atmosphere for J.D. Vance. He's the vice president of the United States. And they're going to hit him with this and hit him with that. And there's six of them. It's still six on one, however you view their competence. In fact, if Whoopi Goldberg got mad at one of the other hosts, one of the other five, who was still trying to ask a question going to break. And she, Anna Navarro was trying to still ask a question. And they had to get to break. And again, who am I to talk? It's you got to watch the clock. But Whoopi's like, don't do that. Like, you can hear her as they're going to break, and J.D. Vance is just cracking up at some of the misdirection and dysfunction. But in a serious way, he handled this question great from Sunny Hostin, who's on the show. She's a lawyer. You learn that every show because she'll tell you that she's a lawyer. And, it's like people doing a keto diet or running a 10K. They're not. What's the point of any of that if they don't tell you they're doing it? So here's this appearance with Vice President Vance going back and forth regarding the border and some of the immigration enforcement that you've seen and I've seen. We don't like it. We don't like the look of it. But here's Vance attempting to explain it without raising the tone or making it confrontational. But just this is his common sense perspective on it.
28: We do have to strike a balance, of course, between enforcing our laws. We don't want to dehumanize people. That is the balance that, look, law enforcement, what I'd say about this, law enforcement is always inherently not a very pretty process, especially when you're dealing sometimes with violent people, with people who are resisting arrest. Some of the people that I've been told by the media were completely peaceful, had never violated any laws. You actually look into the record and you find out that those people were actually being violent, or they did have a criminal record. They had a sex trafficking. have conviction.
8: Don't have criminal records. The majority of people that ICE is rounding up and taking taking out of their homes from their families, they're separating families. They're using children as bait.
28: But the majority are
8: not criminals.
28: But can I respond to that? Let me just say this. Okay. So you talk about the children. Here's what I'd say. Do we know that during the last administration, we had tens of thousands of children who were sex trafficked by the cartels, who were brought into our country in profoundly dangerous and predatory conditions?
8: Let's talk about this administration.
28: But here's the point. Unless you enforce the border, you invite that kind of conduct. You think that our immigration policies are inhumane based on the reporting of one person with a political bias. What I'm telling you is that it's inhumane to allow cartels to sex traffic people across our border.
9: Hold on.
28: I appreciate that.
0: It's just all over the place by the end. But that's the conversation. And you even hear Anna Navarro say, yeah, you guys have done a much better job on the border. What was one of the big promises during the Trump campaign? And when we look back, yes, there's a lot happening, right? Biden's doing a debate. Then he's running. Now he's not. You're going to have a convention. No, you're not. You're just going to give this to Kamala Harris and give her the ball and let her try and score a touchdown over the line. The Republicans were ready for that. They wanted Kamala Harris to be the appointed because they knew how they could define her. But yes, like that seems to be the argument is, if the southern border is more secure than it's been in decades and a lot of the illegal crossings have dropped, and that's proof that the policies are working today. Now, of course, there's some controversy about how do we get people that shouldn't be in the United States out of the United States. We have those same conversations, and I know you know that I know that we do not want some of the scenes we've seen in Minneapolis. We don't want that. But if we know where bad dudes are, sex traffickers, child traffickers, very violent criminals, trust me. Just trust me. If you don't trust me on anything else, trust me here. The police know who they are and where they are. They just don't know whether we've got the appetite to handle the scene that takes place when people are dragged out of their homes, when people are taken from the streets. U.S. goes too far? Sure, I'll listen to that. Cleaning lady that's been working at a house 35 years? Yeah. Yeah, what are we doing sending her back? Let's find a way to naturalize her. That's not what we're talking about. That's not what the cops here are talking about as well. We may find out a little more. I thought this was actually quite fascinating audio of the U.S.-Iran agreement, but I didn't expect this yesterday when I left the airwaves. The Prime Minister of Canada says he's seen the agreement. I hadn't heard that from anybody else. The media, this has not leaked to the media. No one else has seen the memorandum of understanding. Israel hasn't seen it. Maybe that's true, the little tension between the U.S. and Israel right now. Here's Mark Carney explaining to Caitlin Collins on CNN. And I'm telling you, tell me if you hear what I hear. Just a slight air of, I think you're BSing me, from Caitlin Collins, who's a pretty stellar journalist. This is that.
10: Did you actually see the agreement itself?
13: I've seen the agreement, yes.
10: Oh, so the president showed it to you?
13: Well, I've seen the agreement. We have our sources, just like you.
10: Okay. Well, we haven't seen it publicly. It hasn't been released. Is it true it's about a page and a half?
13: It is a reasonable length for an agreement, which is in effect, a cessation of hostilities. It's a ceasefire for that 60-day period, as you know. But it sets out a series of conditions and what will happen when they are fulfilled. So I think it's well structured from our perspective. But I think as well is the regional countries are behind it. Of course, we met with the UAE, with the Qataris, the Egyptians. We have contacts as well. And again, it's well structured. It creates, I actually think, I think it's a game changer, not just for this situation, because it starts to take off certainly this issue, but it allows us, and this is what's happened in the meeting, to step back, look anew at Ukraine.
10: Yeah.
13: Ukraine situation. We had a very, very constructive conversation around Ukraine.
0: I mean, Mrs. Kirk asked me in fourth grade when I turned in a book report, did you read the book? That reminded me of that moment right there where I'm like, that's what that reminded me of. We'll see. We may know by the end of the day whether Carney was telling the truth there or not. But it kind of matters. It's a big deal. All right. That's that. No BS with Brad Smith comes your way next between 9 and noon. Have a great day.
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9: Global News. It's 16 degrees at 9 o'clock. I'm Heather Good. Toronto to host more World Cup action today. Police to provide an update on a missing person. And the Prime Minister and U.S. President talk EVs. But first, let's get you moving and check 640 Toronto. Big trouble traffic.
18: A big trouble spotted the eastbound 401 right to the southbound DVP. We have a stalled vehicle in the right lane. Very slow on the right to the DVP and on the DVP itself, of course. So you want to go south on Leslie instead. Elsewhere, northbound Dover Court remains blocked past College after a fallen tree here, so try Dufferin or Ossington to go northbound. When kids play, they win. Donate this Jumpstart month to help get kids into the game. Learn more at jumpstart.canadiantire.ca. Those are the big travel traffic spots right now. I'm Miles Marcus, 640 Toronto.
9: Soccer fans are gearing up for Toronto's second World Cup match. Ghana takes on Panama tonight at 7. Ghana supporters can gather at Sankofa Square for events before the game, and Panama fans can rally at Trinity Bellwoods Park. Fan Fest opens at 2:30 this afternoon. Some fans say they are excited.
14: My country, Ecuador, is in the world.
16: We don't care about it that much, but we're excited for people to come.
17: Yeah.
16: But also, we work near here, so we're like a little bit nervous. It's going to be very busy.
17: We're excited not to come into the office during the World Cup.
20: Being a lifelong soccer fan, it's always nice to see the World Cup happening in our country. It's awesome.
9: If you don't have tickets to the game, you can catch the action at watch parties across the GTA, including the FIFA Fan Festival at Fort York and Celebration Square in Mississauga. Toronto is hosting 6 World Cup matches. Police are going to be providing an update any minute now on a senior who's been missing since Monday. 78-year-old Edmundo was last seen around noon in the McCowan and Ellesmere Roads area. Police are going to be providing the update. They have said in the past that they are concerned for his safety. This is the time of year when high school students get their yearbooks, and they usually contain quotes from students, but they don't usually deny the Holocaust. That's the case in the Lawrence Park Collegiate Institute's yearbook. A student submitted a quote that questions whether the Holocaust happened and promotes hate against Jewish people. The TDSB has apologized and said students can return their yearbooks and get new versions, but some parents are questioning how the yearbook was published in the first place. Friends of Simon Wiesenthal Center offered a restorative justice program to the student who submitted the quote, but it's not clear whether the student accepted. Prime Minister Mark Carney says he's had several discussions with U.S. President Donald Trump during the G7 summit in France, and there will be more. The summit comes as trade talks between Canada and the U.S. remain tense with no clear decision on whether to extend CUSMA. Carney says he and Trump discussed Canada's plan to import a limited number of Chinese electric vehicles. The G7 wraps up today. Look at the forecast from the Global News Weather Center. Mainly cloudy today, 40% chance of showers, a high of 23, the humidex 27, the UV index high, tonight cloudy. Showers beginning late in the evening, risk of a thunderstorm, windy, a low of 15. Tomorrow cloudy, 60% chance of showers, very windy at times, a high of 23, it's going to feel like 26. Right now it's 16 degrees in downtown Toronto. I'm Heather Good. This is Global News.
21: From 9 till noon. He's here. If you don't know Brad, you're lucky. My bro is here with you. He's here to f*** up. Or could it be people?

0: Everybody, welcome in, and guess what? Oh, it's that. That's my favorite day of the week. Happy hump day. Happiest hump day. Oh, Santiago here in the beautiful yellow jersey of, is that Colombia?
1: Yes, it is. Let's go.
0: Are they playing today?
1: Yeah, tonight, 10 p.m. I don't like the schedule, but it's the first match of Colombia today. Let's go.
0: Colombia plays at 10 p.m.? Well, that doesn't work into your time schedule.
1: No, it doesn't help. I think I'm going to be falling asleep at close to midnight. I'm just going to be just...
0: Your girlfriend's going to wake up and you're going to be asleep. Goal!
1: That's how it has been with those midnight matches too. Yeah, it's insane.
0: Oh, listen, we had so many good comments yesterday from James Sharmer, the footy podcast, and also two Sportsnet commentators yesterday talking about all things FIFA. And there's a game in Toronto today. Ghana and...
1: Oh, Panama.
0: Panama!
1: Okay, I will root for Panama. Panama used to be a state in Colombia. And now they got all independent like 100 years ago.
0: They thought they were so special. Now they're like, we don't need you anymore, Colombia.
1: No.
0: We don't need to go to Bogota.
1: Panama is the Alberta of the 1900s.
0: Except they didn't get the oil. they just got the canal.
1: They got the canal. Yeah.
0: And not the food.
1: No.
0: They did get amazing tax benefits. That's a whole other story. Okay. No one goes there because you can be there for like 3 weeks and then get your citizenship or something crazy like that. No one goes to Panama to avoid any tax situation. They just...

0: early, right before. Actually, I got a time crunch right now. I got like 5 minutes to do this and then run over to there and get excited about doing that. And then coming over here and getting excited to be live with you. But we've got a great show because we're leading in with Eric Cam talking about Elon Musk being a trillionaire. That's right. This thing has caused a lot of controversy for people because, listen, we've never seen or heard wealth of that nature within one human. But as Elon Musk so, aptly put it a couple years back, well, that's the richest person in North America because we don't really know what goes on in the Middle East with wealth disclosure. So this is a tremendous amount of money, and it really causes a lot of interesting conversations. We'll have those conversations after the break. Also, too, at 11 o'clock, you're going to want to hear this. Helen Gruss, a former police officer in Ottawa who was essentially canned because she was looking into infant deaths right after the COVID vaccine was rolled out. She had a loud voice saying that there might be a connection, and she's got also been part of a documentary talking about the story. At 10 o'clock, 10:30 of all times, Emma Riley, UN whistleblower, she was on last week while I was in Calgary. She started a story about Chinese descendants and that she blew the whistle to the UN. And guess what? It was so amazing. I said, we got to stop this. We got to put a pin in it. We got to come back next week. You got to come back on, because when she exposed what she had known about the UN exploiting children and women in Africa, it was absolutely amazing. And that one is going to drop on our podcast tomorrow. We've been backed up on the podcast because of Calgary and traveling. We're sorry. We're sorry. We're going to get on that. Santiago and I are going to put in a concerned effort so that by the time you wake up tomorrow, you've got podcasts and he has watched Columbia till whatever, one in the morning. What time the game is going to end?
1: I think it's ending at midnight.
0: Yeah, get a good couple hours sleep. But all because we want you to make sure that we want to make sure that you get your podcast on. But Helen's going to be back. Sorry, Emma's going to be back on at 10 because this story is crazy. And we've got some deep ties to Canada in this when we're talking about the CCP. And she, last week I said, like, you're a human rights lawyer. You know that anyone can sue you for libel or defamation. She goes, I want people to. So this woman is not scared. But the big news yesterday, among other things, obviously Carney is at the G7 summit in just outside of Lake Geneva. And there is audio going around. And we're going to try to clear it up, but we can't really, because it's just Mark Carney whispering to Donald Trump something really crazy. But Mark Carney is whispering that supposedly the deal with the Chinese EVs, that 49,000 Chinese EVs that are going to come in, that's a cap cut. And he's trying to do a hard pitch to Donald Trump right now. Now, I want to say this out loud. This is the right move. This is the right move to be down there, giving your 30-second elevator pitch. Let's get back to the table. I'm going to make this point so that you hear me out so that we can sit down and talk. But this does not allow anybody who voted for him to go, oh, yes, no, this is the right move, because you said that Donald Trump was the devil. You said he was. So this is the antithesis of what you expected. But it's good to see that even at these group meetings, that when he walks around the table, he's still trying to pitch for Canada right now. Let's get back to the table. We don't want everyone to suffer. God, some people are, calling for the or saying that the auto sector could be gone in 10, 15 years. And that's not me making it up. These are credible things being written about the state of our economy if we don't get this trade deal fixed. Another crazy thing that happened was J.D. Vance was on The View. Yes, The View, the show that I thought would be, God, the one place that wouldn't invite him. Not because they're afraid of him, but because of the tactical error. People think J.D. Vance is a dummy. He might say some stupid stuff, but if you've ever seen him speak publicly, he's patient, he listens, and God, he can wrap a phrase around the corner. And just right here, what you're going to want to see is J.D. Vance, this was his after effect, on Fox, talking about being on The View, saying it was going to be, he thought it was going to be vicious, but it was only what, J.D. Vance?
2: Honestly, Greg, I expected them to be absolutely vicious, and they were only a little bit vicious. It wasn't as bad as I thought it was going to be. Joy Behar even said during the break, not joking, she said, you know what, you're like pretty good for a Republican. Mm. And I was like, whoa, that is a way better compliment than I expected from Joy Behar.
0: Just a little vicious. Just a

0: little vicious. But then it gets into a whole episode of them asking J.D. Vance questions, them not answering, them not letting him answer, them talking over each other. Santiago was listening to the audio as I was playing it on my computer. He's like, is that a radio show? I'm like, no, it's The View. He goes, they're all talking over each other. How can anyone pay attention? Well, that's the thing. It came to a head while they were going to break, and Whoopi Goldberg was telling Anna Navarro to stop interrupting J.D. Vance, and then this happened right here.
1: You guys might be skeptical of this, but I promise you it's true.
2: I have to go to break. Anna, God, please, we have more with Vice President J.D. Vance when we come back. Don't do that.
0: But we're going to talk about this. We're going to break the whole thing down. There's a lot going on in the world. But when we come back from the break, we're going to do this. We're going to get out to the doctor, the professor, Eric Cam, because as SpaceX did their IPO, it's their initial public offering. It's when their company goes public. They allow shares to be sold to the masses. Well, he officially became, on paper, not in his bank account, a trillionaire. That's upsetting a lot of people because, listen, that is a hell of a lot of money. People are saying that Elon Musk should finally do something for humanity with his money. But the argument is, has he already done a lot or has he not done enough? How do you move through this world when so many people see what Elon Musk has done as wrong and other people's see it as the right move or the right part of capitalism or building, you know, a society where the sky isn't the limit? There is no limit. Well, we'll get into all of that. We'll have a chaos filled day. It's no BS. I'm Brad Smith. And guess what? We'll be back after the break with Dr. Professor Eric Cam.
3: An update to a big trouble spot on a Dover Court after an earlier fallen tree. Dover Court's now closed in both directions north of College. Now the southbound lanes are closed as well as the northbound lanes. You'll still have to use Dufferin or Ossington instead. Elsewhere on the eastbound 401 Express at the Allen, a crash is in the right lane. 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Those are the big trouble traffic spots right now. I'm Miles Marcus, 640 Toronto.
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1: All right, I'm excited to have this conversation. Why? Because I don't even know why it's controversial, but here we are in these times where anybody who's successful is immediately called out, especially when they're financially successful, that they are part of the problem. They're part of the issue. It's their fault. Everything is their fault. We have to point at a target when we're in a victim society. Sorry, not sorry. But here to join me to talk about Elon Musk becoming the first trillionaire? Did I ever think that we'd hear those words? Yeah, of course, wealth always grows, but it's Dr. Eric Hamm, Professor Eric Hamm. I don't know why I made that face, Eric. I really had to scrunch up saying that, but he's from Toronto Metropolitan University, formerly known as Ryerson. Doc, what's going on?
2: I love the way that you always battle with, am I doctor or professor, when in fact, you can just call me Eric, because those terms
1: Rico.
2: Were only put in place. They were put in place so that I would impress my mother's Maj ladies.
1: That is. I mean, when my mom or dad go anywhere, they, you know, what do your kids do? It's like, well, you know, one is a stay-at-home mom in Alabama. The other one is the lead bassist for a cover band. And our youngest is is on TV and radio. And they're like, what? Those do not hold the weight of professor or doctor. So I have to use them.
2: No, but timing is everything, because I'm the guy, and God bless my parents, they're 82 and doing well, but I'm the guy that walks into a restaurant and my mother screams, oh, look, Dr. Cam
1: is
2: here, so that the whole restaurant can turn, and I'm like, Mom, can you please put that away?
1: Hey, Eric, we all know you can get as old as you want, you'll still always be the baby, you're the baby.
2: Not only am I, and I'm the oldest, but yeah, I am the baby in a lot of ways. Yeah. And I think it's actually an interesting point, because my brother has gone on to do amazing things in the world of business and corporate finance. And I'm a professor. And for better or for worse, it's not that they're not proud of me. They're extremely proud of me. But it's almost, there's an expression in Fiddler on the Roof that says, when you're rich, they think you really know. And so they have this opinion that my brother must know everything because of his success. And I'm still this, you know, I'm still in school. I'm just this kid who's still going to school every September since 1973.
1: That's an amazing way to look at it. But you've must have been, part and party to seeing your brother succeed. Is he an entrepreneur? Yeah, right.
2: He is an entrepreneur. So my brother went into a family scrap metal company. And in fact, he took it over when he was in his 20s. And it was a medium-sized scrap metal firm. And it's now one of Canada's largest. And then he's branched out and he is now building condos and building shopping malls and building student residences. And we are, don't get me wrong, I have not an iota of jealousy. The number one thing I get asked when people find out that my brother is my brother is, number one, are you jealous? Number two, why don't you go to work for your brother and make more money? And number one, I couldn't be less jealous. And number two, because we both had things we wanted to do on this planet. And it was made very clear when he was about 18, my brother was an exceptional student. And somebody said to him, and I remember this, why don't you go into, you know, one of the higher, one of the more high profile professions. And my brother said, and I'll never forget it at the dinner table, because as one of those professions, you'll get wealthy. I want to get rich. And it's that distinction that he's chased since he was a teenager. And I'm nothing but super proud of him and super proud to be his brother.
1: Okay, so while you're seeing this process, obviously, like all entrepreneurs, you have your ups and downs, and people only see you when you're having your victories. They never see you during your defeats. So as we talk about this fact that Elon Musk is a trillionaire, and now everybody is not only outraged, if they hated Elon before, they hate him now. Literally, the Globe and Mail created an article telling you the ways that you can hate Elon Musk. It's absolutely ridiculous. But where do you think the vitriol starts? Is it ideological first, like how you view your political system? Or is it the fact that it's so much money while people have so little?
2: I think it's twofold, and they both make me want to vomit. Number one is that after the financial crisis in the United States of 2008, capitalism, capitalists, venture capitalists, that became a bad word. You were a bad person if what you wanted to do was, in some people's minds, contribute to the collapse of this economic system. So I think that's number one. But here's number two, and this is the one that makes me really, really angry. Elon Musk's success, his dedication to research, development, innovation, the world has produced, God has produced very few visionaries.
1: Yeah.
2: And Musk is a visionary, and he has put a mirror right up in front of the rest of the world. And a lot of people in the world are looking in that mirror and going, is he smarter than me? And it's not smarter. It's different. It's a willingness to accept risk.
1: Not smarter, too.
2: A little smarter. But it's also a willingness to accept risk. Yeah. He has almost lost every penny he's had a few times. So there's a lot that goes along with being Elon Musk. And a lot of people look at him and they go, why can't that be me? And the problem is for addle-minded people, they want to make up excuses. He must be doing things illegally. He must not be an honest person. No, people are afraid to say he is a special human being. And it actually makes me really, really angry. This whole topic makes me really angry. We should celebrate Elon Musk. He is the best of all of us in terms of how to fuel a capitalist economy. It takes research, innovation, competition, devotion, risk, uncertainty. He's all of it. He's all of it in a little ball. And I think the reason that people hate him, frankly, is, again, small-mindedness and jealousy.
1: Well, listen, I mean, SpaceX just went public, massive IPO, right? It's the largest, one of the largest in history. They raised $75 billion in the offering. That means what they were initially trying to raise. Now, they've pushed the valuation close to $2 trillion. If you look at the economics of it, and we don't want to get into the minutiae of it, it's not a revenue-generating company like the Big Eight, but it's got future potential. It's got Elon Musk behind it and all the resources that he has. But this thing now has put his net worth somewhere over $1 trillion. But let's go back to what you're talking about. People's understanding of who he is. This is a guy who in 1995, when the internet came out, started his first company with barely no money. And what he did was literally code the white pages and the yellow pages into the internet, hand by hand, line by line, page by page. This company almost went bankrupt. He was sleeping on couches, which is like a familiar pattern. But this goes on throughout his career. Like, he could have taken the money from each company that he started. 1999, I think he cleared like almost $30 million. Could have retired. Could have had a great life. No, he took that, reinvested it, right? Into, PayPal. Next thing you know, PayPal sells and he gets like $180 million. Again, you can retire, do whatever you want. No, he takes every cent and he puts $100 million into SpaceX, $80 million or something into Tesla, and has no money left to the point where he's couch crashing on his friends' houses. And in 2008, this recession, both companies, very famous pictures of SpaceX, him in the hangar looking at one of his destroyed rockets, almost bankrupt, minutes away from closing. Both companies are collapsing. And boom, he pulls them out, both of them. I would argue, like SpaceX, you can't argue that it's probably the most revolutionary company that existed in the last 20 years outside of AI. And Tesla redefined and only enlarged a market of EVs at the time, which no one wanted, then everyone wants Tesla. So to your point, I think people, this is the refusal of just understanding that there's better humans. It's not saying better or worse. It's just there are different people. There are people that wake up and all they can do is think about how they want to change the world, make money, take risks. And there's other people that don't want to do that and complain about that. And we need both in society. All right, put a pin in it there, Eric. When we come back, we're going to talk about that because, again, you've seen all this stuff happen with your brother and his career, but a lot of people don't see what goes behind this, what goes on behind the scenes, the failures, what you're doing during the failures, how close some of these companies are to collapsing. This happened to Elon, and his response to all of this pressure and risk was to succeed.
3: We have break. breaking news from the Global Newsroom. I'm Heather Good. The Toronto Maple Leafs have a new head coach. Jim Hiller takes over the duties. He returns to Toronto after spending four seasons as an assistant coach with the club from 2015 to 2019. Most recently, the 57-year-old served as head coach of the LA Kings. The 57-year-old replaces Greg Berube as part of an off-season overhaul. We'll have more on this coming up in the news at 10 o'clock.
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1: We're back with Dr. Professor Eric Hamp, Toronto Met U. And Eric, you know, we got to talk after, because before the break, I essentially said that there's different people in the world. We need all variations of how humans contribute to the world. It's just people's refusal to believe that Elon Musk deserves everything that he has is kind of, where we are in society. Like, we should all be equal. No, we need people that are better than us. We need people that are different than us, not worse. Or it's, sometimes we say that, but where does this lie in the history of where we are, and what does this say about who we are as a people right now?
2: Well, first of all, I like the way that you brought up the people who think we should all be equal, because we know that that is the number one fatal flaw of a socialist economy, right? The underlying assumption is that people are homogeneous, they're all the same, and therefore deserve equal treatment. And anybody who studied human beings knows that that's baloney.
1: Right.
2: There are people that are smarter, there are people that are stronger, some people can even run faster. I mean, people are not the same.
1: We'd all be in the NBA or NFL.
2: That's right. I'd be the quarterback of the Miami Dolphins. It would be it's a heterogeneous world, and there's lots of different types of people. I don't believe, from what I've ever heard him speak, that Elon Musk's primary goal in the world was to make money. Elon Musk wants to leave the world with big, shiny, important, groundbreaking toys. And you brought it up. For the people that look at him and begrudge him, I'm very simple argument to you. You person, is when you are able to leave the world PayPal, Tesla, and SpaceX, call me. And then we'll have a conversation about your contribution to society and Elon's contribution to society.
1: Let's not talk about the fact that I will say verbatim, we would not be in the society that we are with some sort of dissenting voice without the purchase of Twitter, then becoming X, then finding out social media companies were basically censoring us during COVID and before intelligence agencies had back doors into our communication and taking away, specific tweets so that we didn't have the proper information. If he didn't, I believe, save free speech with that move, where would we be right now? So those are four accomplishments, and you're going to go down as a person, unlike me, unlike you, and unlike a lot of people, that in 1,000 years from now, they're still going to say, remember Elon Musk?
2: How about the fifth accomplishment,
1: okay,
2: which is we've almost lost track in this toilet of an economy that we call Canada, that research, innovation, development, it can still generate wealth. This is what we have forgotten in Canada, that wealth is not supposed to be a public sector phenomenon. It's supposed to come from the private sector. And I've also heard asinine comments, Brad, of people saying, all right, let him make his trillion, but the government should tax it at 95%. Does anybody want the government to have 95% of Elon Musk's wealth to spend? How's your government doing spending your money right now?
1: Yeah.
2: I would rather give 90% of the government's money to Elon Musk and tell him to go create something amazing that generates wealth. I have no time for this Elon Musk hate.
1: I love how you bring that up, because everyone talks, well, $1 trillion, why doesn't he solve world hunger? And everyone forgets in 2021, the head of the UN World Food Program, David Beasley, publicly challenged Elon Musk to donate $6 billion to help world hunger. And Elon replied on Twitter at that time that he would sell Tesla stock, donate the money if the UN could show a clear, transparent plan providing the funds would actually reach the people in need and solve hunger without being stripped away by bureaucracy and what he called pork and waste. And guess what happened? They couldn't do it.
2: No, they can't do it, because the United Nations doesn't have a plan. It never did. It doesn't know anything for a fact other than possibly we don't love Jewish people, but that's another conversation. Look, you've got to look at Elon Musk as what he has done. The man has single-handedly changed the world, Brad. How many people change the world? And if you're going to begrudge him the wealth that accompanies that, then you've got to scrap the whole system.
1: Yeah.
2: And again, I know that a lot of people do want to scrap the whole system, but in the end, you know why they want to scrap the whole system? Because they think, I'll never be Elon Musk, so this system must stink. The system doesn't stink. Too many people have grossly overestimated their own value to society.
1: Right. But here's an interesting and probably uncomfortable conversation, that once you're in that system where you think that he stinks because you're not him and you can't be him, that's where I turned to the other day, and this is such a weird comparison, watching UFC Freedom 250, not the fights itself, but watching what's happened from 250 years in these little montages of everything the United States has done. Something that we will, like, I hope Canada aspires to, but we've never come close to, is that USA patriotism that they have, that's ingrained in them. And that's not a patriotism of flying a flag. That's a patriotism of they were first to everything. They were the first to everything, or been first in everything, whether it's sports, tech, social changes. And yet you think about it. Why is it? It's because ingrained in that American idea of patriotism is that chip on your shoulder to go like, look at me. I'm American. Look what I'll do. I will be first. I will make money. I will change the world. And yet in Canada, we push that down, and no different in media or venture capitalism or industry. Everyone here in Canada gets handcuffed. And where do they go? The United States.
2: You know, when I think about Canada right now, and, you know, I get a lot of, thanks to you, I get a lot of Twitters and emails of people asking me, do you hate Canada? I don't hate Canada.
1: God, no.
2: I don't hate Canadians. I hate what's become of this country. And I can sum it up in one sometimes often used sentence. I think Canada, I think the whole is less than the sum of the parts.
1: Okay.
2: I think Canada has the underpinnings of being a superpower. I really do. Not to mention that every ounce of wealth that this country needs to be self-sustaining is under the ground in this country. But it is so a microcosm of where we are that we don't go and get it and sell it. And this is really, Canada doesn't take every comparative advantage it has, which is it's wealthy in resources, wealthy in minerals, wealthy in labor. And we don't take that and transmit that into wealth creation. And it's incredibly frustrating. And it's no wonder that sometimes Canadians have a sense of second-class citizenry to the United States, because we keep finishing second. And all I can say is that when people say to me, well, what could you do? I'm not an elected official. Our elected officials keep running saying, I have the magic elixir. I can fix this. But they don't. And if you believe that 11 years of Liberal governments are going to change tomorrow, you know what they say about expecting a different result when you run the same play over and over again. This country has the foundation for greatness. We just don't know how to pursue it.
1: When do you think that got killed? Because when I'm looking back at everything that we've done, and I think it's long before, you know, people will go 11 years. I think it's long before that. If you look at where our economy's gone, yeah, we've grown basically on pace with the U.S., but we have always taken a back seat. Like, I feel like when you're going through your explanation there, it's almost like the U.S. and Canada were two countries forged in fire and blood, and having to put, you know, so much grit and pride into becoming nations. And then at some point, it's like two princes, right? And then one prince accedes to the throne of king, and that's the United States. And that other prince is the brother in the side that doesn't get as much attention, and their life starts kind of slowly destructing, and they create dark patterns because of the envy. And I don't mean that we're envious of the United States. We've always been proud that we're not American, but, or sorry, told that we're not American. But as we move forward and we realize just how far apart we're getting, we've created this now animosity, which is like these two brothers. You have what I don't have. Why aren't we this way? And that's why you get the people that have this kind of, you know, I'm going to do it. This is going to be me. I'm going to make it. That's why they have to go to the United States, because it's the only path to success if you want to reach a certain level. Like, you can stay here in Canada, but how few companies do we have? Like, how many people, Eric, do you think are banging on the door of someone like Shopify saying, why are you guys still here? Why are you guys still here when you could come down to the States and make so much more money? And yes, it's not all about money, but at the same time, the job creations, the ability to, you know, scale and escalate. There's no ceiling there, where in Canada, it seems to be our ceiling and our limit that we've set has been really the handicap of our country.
2: Sorry, a lot of people won't like this, but I think a lot of it goes back to, and I'm not a historian, but I think a lot of it goes back to World War I, when they brought in income tax as a temporary policy to raise money for the war. And I don't think anybody would have had an issue with that, but it was supposed to be temporary. And then what happened was the Canadian government realized, well, wait a minute, this is a nice little slush fund. Let's see what we can do if we keep marginally pushing it up by 1 or 2 or 3% a year. And let's see what happens when millions become billions. And I think there became a Canadian mindset that government exists to take care of me from cradle to grave.
1: Yeah.
2: And it's just gone expansively since then, from Medicare, healthcare, dental care, prescription care. And at some point, someone's going to have to ask two questions. Number one is, does the government exist? Is the government a babysitter from the day you're born to the day you die? Number one. And number two, someone's eventually going to have to ask, at what cost? Because I think it is punitive. I think it is punitive when people look at their paycheck and they've lost 50% of what they earned to pay for other people's Medicare, health care, dental care, prescription care. And I think that's a massive disincentive, Brad. And I don't think it was designed to be that way. But I think along the way, someone looked at the tax system and said, hey, look at this fancy, shiny toy. Imagine what we could do with this. And I think it's broken.
1: Oh, I love that you say that, because imagine that even us, right? We know each other offline. If I gave you $100 and I had $100 and I said, listen, this is half my money. I gave it to you. And then next time I see you, you have $100 new watch. And I was like, what? You told me you were struggling. I gave you that money. You're like, yeah, but I bought a watch. It's an investment, Brad. This investment is going to return when I go to my job interviews and do all this stuff. And then there's no return on investment. And then I kept giving you half my salary and you just kept wasting it. I would never talk to you again. I would say that you were like, you've taken advantage of me. How did you do this to me? And yet we let the government do that. And we're like, yeah, let's go. It's helping everybody. I just don't see where that mindset came from.
2: And to your point that there are different people in society, of course, the right answer is to be realistic with who we are. We should dream big.
1: Yeah.
2: But we also have to have an ounce of realism. So the truth is, to bring my family back into this discussion, because why not? This segment's about me. If you gave me $100 and said, can you turn this $100 into $200? I'd say, sure. And I'd hand it to my brother and say, here, do what you do best. Turn money into more money. I have to go teach a class because that's what I do best.
1: Oh, I love it. I just saw a tweet the other day where it was like, you know, capitalists learn that a skill that they then offer to the public that rewards them with money, and socialists blame those with money and get rewarded by the capitalists.
2: It's exactly right. And like I say, not to be repetitive, but just imagine for a second, I asked even the most deep-seated left winger out there, look at the results of the federal government of this country for the last 11 years. And then ask yourself, do you really want to give them Elon Musk's wealth to manage and spend wisely?
1: Well, they would say yes. Right now, well, the half that voted for Carney, they would say yes, because, you know, we trust them. They would spend it properly. They would probably take that and invest it you never know what you'll get back. It's going to be built faster, stronger, better than ever.
2: Then Bradley Charles, if that's the case, then you better ask yourself what you asked me a minute ago. Why are we where we are? That's why we are where we are, because those people would say it's still a better move.
1: But we're still in Canada because we believe in this place. That's the truth.
2: I totally believe in Canada. As I said, this is a superpower waiting to happen, and I'm just waiting for somebody to unleash it. This isn't the group that's going to unleash it.
1: Dr. Eric Kam, Professor Eric Kam.
13: Hey, everybody, it's Eric the doctor, my son.
1: I'm going to leave on that one, buddy. Thank you so much.
2: Stay healthy, my brother.
1: You too, bud. All right, always a great conversation with Dr. Eric, though. But when we come back after the break, guess what? It's game two for Canada tomorrow at BC Place. I'm going to call it BC Place, not BC Stadium. BC Place, it's 6 p.m., but we're going to talk about Canada moving forward, and especially the broadcast and how great they've made it look. This set that they've done in Vancouver, we're going to run it down. It is so gorgeous. It's No BS. I'm Brad Smith. Stick with me.

0: up to a big trouble spot on a Dover Court after an earlier fallen tree. Dover Court's now closed in both directions north of College. Now the southbound lanes are closed as well as the northbound lanes. You'll still have to use Dufferin or Ossington instead. Elsewhere on the eastbound 401 Express at the Allen, a crash is in the right lane. 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Offer ends July 6th. Those are the big trouble traffic spots right now. I'm Miles Marcus, 640 Toronto.
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4: All right, and we're back. And guess what? FIFA obviously is now picking up a lot of steam. People have kind of forgot about the bad news stories before, but Canada is playing Qatar tomorrow at BC Place. I'm not going to call it BC Stadium because it's BC Place at what is it, 6 p.m. our time, Santi, right? Yeah, 6 p.m.
5: 6 p.m. Eastern time, yeah.
4: And listen, I'm excited to see how the West Coast looks, because if you haven't seen the setup that the coverage has done for the actual feed of the entire FIFA broadcast, like in Vancouver, the shot that they have over the water on the side of Vancouver, where you look across to the Rocky Mountains, it might be one of the most beautiful shots I've ever seen a sports production crew put together. And it's outdoors. I was shocked. Santi, I looked and I was talking to my friend and I said, this has got to be a green screen. And then they're like, no, this can't be a green screen. And I was like, this has to be. It's too beautiful. And then their hair's moving because it's windy outside. And I'm like, this is soccer, right? Outside in the elements with the most beautiful backdrop you've ever seen. And potentially what? 50,000 Canadians tomorrow in BC Place wearing red, screaming, and they have a chance to win against Qatar. You said it. He's getting goosebumps.
6: I get it, chills. This is awesome. I also, the person that created that set for the coverage.
4: Yeah, for TSN.
6: Because, you know, like when you send your journalist to cover the World Cup, you want it to be with some back. With the
4: like,
6: city,
4: it's gotta feel big.
6: Okay, you are in Qatar. Yeah. The same team was in Qatar and they were in the main area. Yeah. And you see all these stadiums and you look Qatar and they're like, okay, we are in Canada. What's the best thing we have in Canada? Our nature. There's no,
4: oh, hands down.
6: Our set is going to be the country that is hosting the World Cup. How beautiful is that? Good job.
4: No, I love that, because there's a couple things that define Canada. I always say it when I drive into Toronto from the Gardeners after a long time, or Don Valley Parkway, and the traffic is clear and you see the CN Tower lit up and the Sky Dome lit up. You're like, man, that feels like home. When I go back to Montreal and you see Place Ville-Marie with the huge church light that just goes 360 around Montreal, yeah, and lights up the Montreal Hill. Or when you go to Montreal and you stand on the hill and you look down, or you go out west to Banff, or you go to Vancouver to Stanley Park, and you run the seawall, or downtown Vancouver right by the port, where you get to see, you know, basically on like clear, no ripples in the water all the way to the Rocky Mountains. And the crazy part is that when it's clear like that, Santiago, the mountains reflect back off the water. And it's just what they've done with that setup and set is just so cool. Absolutely ridiculous.
6: Well, good job, the sound guy, because there is a lot of planes.
4: There is.
6: I don't know how you say, like, watering?
4: Like the water planes?
6: That with the water planes?
4: Yeah, they're amazing there.
6: But they are always going there there. But the sound guy is doing a great job, because you cannot hear them.
4: Audio Tech getting some love on the No BS Show. Okay, when we come back after the break, though, we've got to do this. 416-870-6400 or 888-225-TALK if you're out of town. Because we've got a giveaway. We've got a contest. Do you want your dad to have the best Father's Day ever? Well, we switched this up a little bit because we were giving away 4 passes to Medieval Times. But now we're giving away, guess what? Daddy gets to go to the driving range in sock dingers all day long. That's right. After the break, you can win your dad a amazing gift for Father's Day, including driving range gift certificates, as well as passes to the Canadian Baseball Hall of Fame. It's No BS. I'm Brad Smith. 10 o'clock. I'll be back live. Movie magic. And I'll split myself back into one person and be here.
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1: This is Global News. It's 17 degrees at 10 o'clock. I'm Heather Good. The Leafs have a new head coach. World Cup action in the city tonight. And Lionel Messi shows why he is the GOAT. But first, let's get you moving and check 640 Toronto. Big trouble traffic.
2: A big trouble spot is on the eastbound 401 Express past Bayview. The left lane's blocked with the crash. And right across from it in the westbound Express, the left lane's blocked. So it's slow in both directions. You want to consider Sheppard or York Mills going across instead to avoid the back. 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That's the Big Toronto traffic spot right now. I'm Miles Marcus, 640 Toronto.
1: The Toronto Maple Leafs have hired a new head coach. Jim Hiller takes over the duties. He returns to Toronto after spending four seasons as an assistant coach with the club from 2015 to 2019. Most recently, he was head coach of the LA Kings. The 57-year-old replaces Greg Berube as part of an off-season overhaul. Hiller becomes the 41st head coach in the team's history. The Leafs will formally introduce him on June 25th. Toronto Stadium will host another World Cup match today. Ghana will face off against Panama. It's the second of six matches to be played at the venue. The game kicks off at 7. Globo's Victoria Femia has more.
3: For fans looking to soak up the World Cup atmosphere today, FanFest opens at 2:30 this afternoon with live match broadcasts, entertainment, and performances all throughout the day. Ghana faces Panama at Toronto Stadium tonight at 7. Ghana fans will gather at Sankofa Square for Ghana Fun Fest, while Panama fans are set to rally at Trinity Bellwoods Park. And once again, city officials are encouraging fans to leave the car at home and take public transit after seeing major crowds over the weekend.
1: And Canada plays guitar tomorrow night in Vancouver. It looks like former Mississauga Mayor Bonnie Crombie is going to vie for the job again. Sources have confirmed she will file the official paperwork next week. Crombie was Mississauga's mayor from 2014 to 2024. She left that gig to become the leader of the Ontario Liberal Party, but she lost her seat in her riding in the last election. This might be more proof that soccer legend Lionel Messi is the GOAT. Reporter Sophie Flay explains.
4: Lionel Messi and defending champs Argentina kicking off the World Cup with a win.
5: Lionel Messi!
4: Superstar Lionel Messi scoring three times, a hat trick in a rout of Algeria.
1: Messi also ties the World Cup career scoring record with 16 goals, exactly 20 years to the day he made his World Cup debut for Argentina. It also is the fifth straight World Cup game in which he has scored. A look at the forecast from the Global News Weather Center. Cloudy today. Mix of sun and clouds near noon. A high of 24. It's going to feel like 28. The UV index very high. Tonight, cloudy. Showers beginning in the evening. Risk of a thunderstorm. Windy. A low of 15. Tomorrow, cloudy. 60% chance of showers. Very windy at times. A high of 23. It's going to feel like 26. Friday, a mix of sun and clouds, small chance of showers and a high of 24. For the weekend, right now, a mix of sun and clouds, small chance of showers, around 30%, a high of 24. Sunday looks good. A mix of sun and clouds and getting up to 25 degrees. Right now, it's 17 degrees in downtown Toronto. I'm Heather Good. 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
6: From 9 till noon. Stick right here, homie. This is no BS with Brad Smith. This dude right here, he's sick. This boy right here about to flip the script, yo. I check this. I just check this. My boy is up in here to flip. Flip. Nothing at all, motherfucker. He's just one of you with better hair. Biatch!
7: Anybody who's been listening at the 10 o'clock hour knows that was a tight turnaround. Running over from the morning show to join you now. Yes, thank you for listening to that last hour. We recorded that this morning with Dr. Eric Cam. Got to have some fresh material. You got to go through that. But what I need you to do right now, so I can catch my breath. I'm kidding. What I need you to do right now is 416-870-6400 or 888-225-TALK. That's 8255. We've got a Father's Day giveaway. If you want to be the best kid ever, whether your dad, whether it's your dad, your grandfather, whether you're a dad giving to your son who is a dad, there's so many complexities. We could go through the nuance of how many people can be dads. But if you want to impress your dad and have him have the best Father's Day ever, you're going to want to call in for this contest because we've switched it up a little. We've switched up what we're going to give you. And just listen to this. You can actually win an iRange reloadable card preloaded with 400 balls. That's right. If you haven't been to iRange, it's just here outside in the GTA, located in Brampton. It's a real outdoor golf like simulator. I can't say what it's kind of compared to, but it tracks your yardage, how your ball comes off the tee. Like for me, it would just constantly track the shanking hooks that I crush into the parking lot. But 400 balls. And on top of that, 400 balls, it's going to be a lot of driving range sessions, but 400 balls at iRange, and also to four passes to the Canadian Baseball Hall of Fame. So this is a great Father's Day gift, and we're going to do this in the best way possible, which is I just was on TMS, the morning show, and we had the greatest Father's Day brunch. Okay. We had, Santi's looking at me. He's like, what are you doing? We had fried chicken sandwiches. And brownies with ice cream made by a chef. Now, mind you, it's TV food, right? So it's cold. But you have to tell me right now, one of the probably easiest questions that I can come up with, which is, Father's Day is a big day. What is the most famous dish on Father's Day? That's all you got to answer. What's the most famous dish on Father's Day? Let's go to the phones. Who's this?
5: Me, it's Shannon.
7: Shannon, what's going on? Where are you calling from?
5: I'm calling from Barrie.
7: Shannon from Barrie, how's your day going? You doing well?
5: It's going good. It's a day off, so it's good.
7: Oh, it's a day off. You're

0: party meal, but like pizza, spaghetti and meatballs, hamburgers, like I thought this was going to be a tough one. You layeth the smacketh downeth on that question.
1: For my dad, it would have been steak and lobster, but I went with steak and potatoes. So,
0: well, when was the last time the old guy surfed and or turfed?
1: Oh, probably June 1st. I'm not too sure.
0: Oh, my God. Sure. Well, congratulations. You've won an iRange card preloaded with 400 balls. That's going to take any golfer a long time to get through. And not only that, you get 4 passes to the Canadian Baseball Hall of Fame, which is unbelievable. Are you excited for your dad to receive this?
1: I'm so excited. He's retired and he's an avid golfer, so he's going to love it.
0: Okay, let's be honest, because my mom golfs quite a bit. I can be honest about her skill set. How is dad at golf? Is he good or is he a hacker?
1: No, he's absolutely good. He's been golfing his whole life.
0: Oh,
1: and
0: that's amazing.
1: It's his thing, so.
0: What's his name?
1: Peter.
0: I want you to tell Peter that you love him right on the air live right now. Peter, are you listening?
1: Peter! Poppy, I love you.
0: Ah, Poppy, that's so cute. Do me a favor, Shannon. Thank you so much for calling in. Please stay on hold. We'll get all your details so that we can get you this for your lovely dad. Poppy, Shannon loves you.
1: Thanks, Brad.
0: My pleasure. My pleasure. Always call back. Thank you to everybody. God, the lines blew up. Okay, didn't you think that this was going to be harder, Santiago? Didn't you think it was going to be tougher?
2: Yeah,
0: I thought steak and potatoes was way too generic. That's why I picked the question.
2: Yeah, but like you asked the question before getting the line, so they had their AI assistant ready. Don't you think?
0: No, because the wording that I put into the question, you saw, like I'm running over. The question was not made. I was making it in the moment while tap dancing on the microphone, talking about the prize we're giving away. It was last minute. I didn't even know what it was until it popped up, and it literally, number one, steak and potatoes. Boom. As Shannon says, steak and potatoes. Gwah!
2: Are you saying that you have full trust in Shannon?
0: I do.
2: Oh.
0: I do. She sounded trustworthy.
2: She has the knowledge. She has the knowledge.
0: Yeah, but guess what? Maybe Shannon was AI.
2: Ooh. Yeah, I'm scared now. No, what?
0: We're not going down. We're not going down that path right now. Eddie, do me a favor. We got to get Shannon's deets, but we got to get Ben Moroney on the line because I got to talk to him soon about this because I want to do a little preview of what I'm going to get Big Ben Moroney on the phone to talk about. Because what people don't realize is, yeah, I've known Ben for 13 years and we've crossed over in so many formats. But getting to talk to him about movies is one of the craziest things because he like me is a movie nerd. But why I wanted to talk to him was I was on the plane. Air Canada flying back from Calgary. And you know, when you're going through that list of newly released videos on the plane on Air Canada, if you're lucky that if your screen works and then you cross, you know, you're like, oh man, I've seen all these. Like this is Apple TV, everything. They've taken it all away. Well, I looked down at this movie and it's called Magazine Dreams. And Magazine Dreams is starring Jonathan Majors. And if you don't know who Jonathan Majors is, he was Kang, among other things, in the Marvel Universe, in Ant-Man Quantumania. He signed this massive Marvel deal to essentially be the main villain. That's before Robert Downey Jr. They had to switch over to Robert Downey Jr. because of this Jonathan Majors scandal. And we'll get into the entire scandal, but I clicked on this movie and I'm like, should I watch it? He is a canceled actor. Is that coming through my mind? I just hated Ant-Man so much. There's so much going on. I pressed play, and this is why I'm talking to Ben Moroney, because I don't know what to say, Ben. It's arguably one of the greatest films I've seen in my lifetime, and that's a lot to say. Ben, thank you so much for joining the show, man.
3: Yeah. Well, listen, Jonathan Majors is one of the great actors working today. We've seen him do it. I mean, even in bad stuff, like he's a great actor, and so. You know, the quality of the acting does not really play into whether or not somebody gets canceled. Whether somebody gets canceled is determined by so many factors that there's no rhyme or reason to it. Some people skate by, and other people have their lives torn apart.
0: Yeah, but you know what was going through my mind, Ben, and this is what I brought up to you yesterday in the office was, Should I even be talking about this based on the allegations against him? Because back in 2023, he got into a fight with his girlfriend in the back of a car in New York. She claimed that he assaulted her. He said it was mutual and he was trying to stop her from hurting himself. There's videos, texts, everything.

0: Jury found him guilty of misdemeanor assault and harassment. Like, that's a big thing to have on your CV. And I was like, should I be talking about this? Because I felt bad watching it. Like, I had in my mind, it's not going to blow me away. And then he would blow me away. And then I would have to reset my mind. Like, no, he's still got this on his. And then he would blow. And then I go, God, I got to talk to Ben about this.
1: Yeah, I mean, but like, now do R. Kelly. I mean, what happens when Ignition comes on the radio?
0: I turn that off, Ben.
1: Well, look, my point is, anybody who says definitively, I believe, you know, I can't listen to this person or watch this person or celebrate this person because they did X, I guarantee you, if there is an analogous situation of somebody that they will watch who either has done something similar or worse. So it's this weird particularity of what we're living in today. The man has lost, like, you know, you say he's, I'm not steeped in the scandal of this guy, but what he has been, he's lost out on potentially $60 million, $100 million.
0: Oh,
1: he was
0: going to
1: be in,
0: easily.
1: He was going to be in at least half a dozen Marvel movies, each one with its own paycheck. One could argue that not only has he paid the price in terms of going through the justice system, but he has paid a financial price far greater than sort of the crime itself. And once you go down that rabbit hole, then you ask yourself, okay, well, look, you know, Michael Richards had his
0: Kramer from Seinfeld.
1: He had his career pretty much stymied, not that he has to work anymore, because of that N-word explosion on stage during doing some stand-up. That is one of the worst social crimes.
0: God,
1: it's not an illegal act. And yet there are people who have done illegal things, and they have walked off scot-free. What's the barometer? The barometer is whatever we are appalled by in that moment. It really is. Yeah. I mean, Lori Loughlin, you could argue, used her white privilege, which someone's got to explain what exactly that is. She's a wealthy white woman, and she found a way to get her kid, who did not deserve it, into university. I mean, that is the definition of white privilege. And trust me, I know from white privilege, and I know the weaponization of the word, and I know the callousness and the grifting nature of some of those who have administered that weapon.
0: Yeah.
1: So, she went to jail, I believe, for a little bit, and now she's working again.
0: Okay. So here's a question for you though, Ben, is when, I mean, you've been in the industry before, starting the Ben Mulrooney Show for a long time. I watched so many of your great interviews, and I guess, what is the process to retribution? Can it be done properly? How do you go from Robert Downey Jr. in the late 90s, early 2000s to Robert Downey Jr. now? How do you make that? So many people have done it, but is it just time? Is it putting in the effort? Because Robert Downey Jr. kind of bit rolls, kiss, kiss, bang, bang, back into the spotlight.
1: Yeah, I think let's take cancellation off the table. I think so too. It's an amorphous thing. Let's talk about career resurrection. Yeah, right. That's a more interesting conversation.
0: Yeah.
1: That one follows more of a script. I think people, what's the line from The Situation? The comeback, the comeback is better. Something like that.
0: The comeback's always better than the setback.
1: Yeah. But you have to have the setback. You have to acknowledge that you have fallen. You have to admit it. There has to be contrition. There has to be, and then, as far as I'm concerned, you don't. Once you do that, once you hit rock bottom, we saw it with Tiger Woods. Nobody cared about Tiger Woods. Nobody wanted him until he hit rock bottom. How many chances did Tiger Woods have? And he broke the law so many times.
0: God, he's got to be on his seventh or eighth now.
1: Yeah, and he did something that is like mind-numblingly stupid.
0: Oh, here's a point for you, Ben. Do you think that this would be a lot different with Jonathan Majors had he been a massive, massive A-list star? Because he wasn't. He was just building, as opposed to this guy who was building his career.
1: Maybe. I mean, you look at Woody Allen, right? Woody Allen was, I mean, the implications and the rumors and the stories about him were myriad and gross, and yet people kept working with him. So maybe if he had a longer track record, but you have to hit rock bottom, and then that way people can be part of the journey of the climb back up.
0: Right. Yeah. It's just so weird now, though, because this touch, like an assault, guilty of a misdemeanor assault and harassment, that touch is something that hits hard in a lot of people's souls because they see a man specifically in a different way once that is on his resume. So it's just one of those that was really touchy for me because he was juiced up in this movie on steroids and he was acting violent in real life. And you're like, was acting carrying over into real life?
1: Yeah, but look, do Chris Brown. We saw his handiwork, and he sells out stadiums now. So it's not only a perfect system. It's not a system. It is a selective administration of mob rule. Like that's what it is. It's like, okay, who can we get? Oh, we got the clout to get this person. We're going to go get that person.
0: God, that's
1: we don't have the clout to get this other person. We can't get Michael Jackson. We can't get if rumors are enough. To have someone canceled, Michael Jackson would have been canceled a long time ago. There's more than rumors. It's first person to cancel. Oh, we still can't get Michael Jackson. So we won't try. But Chris Brown, explain that to me if Jonathan Majors got canceled.
0: Right.
1: I don't believe in Hollywood anyone is beyond rehabilitation and success. If there's a good story and a good script, and if the story of how the movie gets made, if the story of the climb back up is one that people can latch on to, they will.
0: Ben Mulrooney, oh my God, love that chat. Thank you so much for jumping on, brother. I appreciate you.
1: Yeah, I'll see you soon, brother.
0: Okay, Ben Mulrooney on the Ben Mulrooney Show, 3 to 6 p.m. Interesting conversation. You got your ideas on that. Call in 416-870-6400 or 888-225-TALK. What is the path to retribution, or does Hollywood not care as long as you can put butts in seats? Or can butts be even put in seats anymore? As long as you press on Apple, I will buy this movie for $1 billion. It's no BS. I'll be back after the break. I forgot my own name there. It's Brad Smith. Here I am, Santi. Let's get the break. But first, let's get to the roads with 640 Toronto. It's Big Trouble traffic.
2: Very slow because of this big trouble spot on the 401 in the eastbound express past Bayview. We've got a crash cleaned up in the left lane. Also, right across in the westbound express, we've got crews in the left lane attending to that. So with those delays, you'll want to use Shepherd or York Mills. 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That's the Big Trouble traffic spot right now. I'm Miles Marcus, 640 Toronto.
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1: Hey, Santi, keep it going just a little bit loud because this is what my dad used to do when I was young. 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
1: Oh, man. I love this. I mean, let's be honest. We're going to talk about a story right now that's going to make a lot of people sad, mad, happy. There's so many angles that we can talk about, but if you haven't heard the story about the Hockey Night in Canada and CBC parting ways, that's right. Hockey Night in Canada will not air on CBC next season. In a joint statement, Rogers and CBC said that the public broadcaster will no longer carry the NHL broadcast. Hockey Night has aired for 75 years on CBC, and it last 12 years, and I was there at Rogers when they signed this huge NHL deal. It was a sub-licensing deal to make sure that CBC was still involved with the NHL game as it was going forward, but that's come up, and now it looks like Rogers is going to take it on solo, and nobody knows what's going to happen to the Hockey Night in Canada name. Like, that's the story, because I'm assuming CBC owns it, that the value of Hockey Night in Canada, just the brand name, that takes billions and billions of dollars to make. When you go around and anybody who's a hockey fan, even people in Europe, and you go Hockey Night in Canada, they'll go, of course. It's synonymous with the greatest broadcasters that have ever probably come out of Canada before. Dick Irvin, Foster Hewitt, Chris Cuthbert, Bob Neal. I mean, the list goes on and on. But the real thing that's not being talked here is now separate that CBC's out of this, which I know a lot of people are like, CBC, screw CBC. I have my own issues with CBC. I don't think you should can it, defund it. I think you should take that, again, billion-dollar branding, and reorganize it and give it some accountability, cut the executive staff, make sure that they're actually putting two-sided material out. But that's a different story. What's being not talked about here is that Ron McLean on a broadcast just the other night was going to break, and they were doing a segment, Eddie, where the same guy, I think his name is Tim with the white hair, who has the gloves on carrying the Stanley Cup. Boom. He's kind of passed out on the couch because he's been carrying around the Stanley Cup too long. It's been a long playoffs. And this is Kyle Bukauskas. I can't say his name, but he's an excellent broadcaster. Going to break, and Ron does a little interlude, little 3 seconds. You're going to hear it here.
4: Good. I'm jealous. Phil, Craig, I don't even want to know. Listen, hey, we've got to go. We may need you here tonight. So, Ron, I'm going to go get our friend some water.
5: So good, Kyle. The roofies, they'll get you every time.
1: The roofies, they'll get you anytime. I don't want to step on any broadcaster's toes. We all say things that we wish we could take back, and very few of us say them in front of millions of people. But there's three ways I think about this. One, he had that joke loaded because he's so quick and smart. And when you're smart and quick and you can make a joke on air, you've thought about it a million times in the 2 seconds before you air it. So he thought that one would land. Number two, he's either disconnected from the fact that that joke would be inappropriate, which he can't be based on all the hockey scandals that are going on right now. And number three, he's a dumb person, which he's not. Ron McLean's not a dumb person. If you heard him recount a story off the top of his chest from a game he was at 50 years ago, I don't want to condemn him. I don't want to make this a bigger situation, but that one, I was wrapping my head around, how does Brad Smith, I've said some crazy stuff, but how does that one drop out?
6: Yeah, I'm willing to give him the benefit of the doubt though. Maybe he just forgot about all this hockey scandal stuff, and he was thinking about the Hangover, right? Because they're trying to spoof the Hangover,
1: yeah,
6: and kind of parody that a bit. So maybe
1: if you use the Arrested Development,
6: just didn't put two and two together.
1: You know, if you used Arrested Development as Job as a character, you know, Will Ferrell, yeah, and you were talking about forget me nots, then I would. But this one, listen, we're going to talk about this at 11 o'clock. I wanted to pre-up this one, give you some time to think about it, because this is one where I just don't see how he does it. Like Ron McLean, I've
6: you think
1: Ron.
6: This is a you people moment for him where they might give him the can? Like, I mean, that's all it took for Don Cherry.
1: Well, we're going to get to the phone lines at 11 o'clock when we start that hour. So think about it. Talk about it amongst yourselves. And if someone's around, you have the conversation. Like, how is this a you people moment? I don't know if it's going that far because it wasn't a rant. It was a joke, but jokes can be damaging. When we come back after the break, I was so excited to have this lady on last week. A UN whistleblower named Emma Riley. She's a human rights lawyer as well. She was on our show and she just absolutely blew me away with what she was talking about with the exploitation of women and children in in Africa by UN diplomats. But she ended that conversation talking about when she actually whistleblew in front of, like, from the UN, talking about Chinese dissidents. And it has a crazy connection to Canada. We had to put a firm pin in that conversation. I said, you got to come back next week. We need time to breathe on this one. And she's here after the break. She is going to blow your mind. Last week she did. And she's back. Emma Riley. After the break, it's No BS. I'm Brad Smith.
0: Join our community by signing up for the No BS Bulletin at NoBSWithBS.com.
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1: Listen, I have a lot of great people that come on the show, and I have the pleasure, nay, the privilege to sit here and have conversations that sometimes I just don't understand how I'm so lucky to get to talk to people with inside information or different points of view. But last week when I was in Calgary, I wanted to talk to Emma Riley because the clips that were going on social media were so impactful. At the time, it was about child exploitation and child and women exploitation in Africa through UN diplomats. But now, at the end of that conversation, we got into this, I don't even know how it transitioned, conversation about when she actually blew the whistle on what was going down in China with dissidents. And I said, wait, we got to stop this. You got to come back next week. We got to talk about this. And here she is right now to talk about something absolutely insane. And Emma, I'm just so grateful that you're back on the show.
16: Thank you so much for having me back.
1: Okay, so let's get into this. Last time we chatted, we were just talking about, obviously, you're a top UN whistleblower. You used to work for the UN itself. And now I made the mistake of thinking that you blew the whistle on this child and female exploitation in Africa. No, it was something else. Tell us about this story.
16: Yeah, so I was working at the Human Rights Council, which is the biggest intergovernmental body that deals with human rights in the world. And it's the only place in the UN where NGOs have a voice. So civil society can come and can speak. So it's the only place on earth where an Iranian dissident can denounce the Iranian government in front of an Iranian diplomat. That's the only room on earth where that happens. And so the security of those civil society people is really important. And I discovered that my colleagues, when any dissidents from China applied to attend the Human Rights Council, were passing that information to the Chinese ambassador. And I mean, you can imagine what happens next. And we're talking like US citizens, Canadian citizens, German citizens, et cetera, et cetera. Their families back in China get visited by the police. Yeah. They get harassed. They get arrested. They get long prison sentences. They get placed in concentration camps. There are cases of torture. There are cases of people dying in concentration camps after they were put there to try to prevent their family members from speaking out.
1: So let's recap this.
16: Yeah.
1: Is this Iranian citizens?
16: It's Chinese dissidents. Usually they're U.S. citizens.
1: Chinese dissidents. Their information gets passed back to the CCP. And then when you said you can guess what happens to them, you now allude to the lengths of which this can go down, which is absolutely horrifying. How did this become something like, what's the process of you becoming a whistleblower? Like, how do you even go about that without innately going to, man, I'm scared for my life?
16: First of all, I'm based in Europe, and my view of human rights has always been, if you're not willing to put yourself in the risk of the people you're pretending to protect, then you're not doing it right.
1: Look at you.
16: So basically, people apply to attend the Human Rights Council. Yeah. And my colleagues were literally just, once those people applied, take their names, send them to the Chinese ambassador. It was literally that simple. It was behind closed doors. It's completely against the rules. This is a special favor that's being rendered to China. When I finally got all the emails, I was able to see the Chinese diplomat wasn't even asking like, hey, give me these names because I'm entitled to them. He's like, hey, I need you to do me a favor again. This has been going on since 2006. I found out about it in 2013. I've been blowing the whistle ever since, and not a single thing has changed.
1: Not one.
16: Well, everyone that handed over names got promoted. I got fired. And what the UN decided to do was that they promoted a Chinese insider within the UN to be Secretary of the Human Rights Council, so she can now just hand over the names orally.
1: Okay, but you've said publicly that UN officials lied to member states about what was going on, right? So what were they actually telling? Like, what was the UN telling, like, UK or Canada about this?
16: Well, they were saying that I just hadn't understood and that this was a normal process. So that they used to say things. What they do is they go into this kind of bureaucratic speak. We actually get trained in this at the UN. They call it the Fox News answer. So if you ever hear someone talking to a journalist that's asking a difficult question from the UN and they start to cite specific articles of law, that's what they're doing. So they started to say things like, we don't confirm the names until the accreditation process is formally underway. Now, what that actually means is we don't tell China who's coming until the person asks to come. Well, duh.
1: I'm not
16: suggesting that the UN has a time machine. I'm suggesting that they're breaking rules by telling China weeks in advance of anyone traveling to Geneva that they're planning to.
1: Right.
16: That gives them time to go after these people's families. These dissidents testified in court on my behalf about how dangerous this is.
1: What were some of the things that they said? Like, I know that you rolled out, but like individual stories of what they went through once. Because like, let's put this into perspective, right? Oh, I'm a dissident who actively disagrees with my current government. I'm either protesting or challenging the establishment. Oh, I want to be protected. Okay, here's your information. Thank you. Oh, and let's give it right back to your country that you're against. And it's communist China. So what was happening to some of these people that were testifying for you?
16: Well, some of them were put under incredible pressure. What they testified to was their families were placed under house arrest.
1: Yeah.
16: Their families were forced. Initially, it was calling them to tell them not to testify.
1: Yeah.
16: So it started with that. Then if they continued to plan to come to Geneva to testify against China, then it would reach the stage of people being arrested, family members being disappeared. There were cases of torture. Tolkien Issa, one of the dissidents whose name was passed over, his parents were placed in concentration camps in the Xinjiang region. They both died in those concentration camps.
1: Stop it.
16: His brothers are both now serving over 20-year prison terms in Chinese prisons with the conditions that we all know. Rebia Kadir, her children testified actually before Congress at one point when her name was... It was just after her name was being handed over. She didn't know that her name had been handed over at the time. But two of her sons were tortured in front of her daughter, and her daughter was forced to call Rebia Kadir in the US to listen to her sons being tortured in order to try to get her to stop her international advocacy.
1: And what did this...
16: She very bravely continued to advocate. She went to the US Congress. She asked for help, but... She has very bravely continued to speak out. Her people are being subjected to genocide. And I cannot imagine the level of commitment and horror of that. And this is something that the UN is actively facilitating. The UN isn't allowed to tell people in advance who's coming. That was negotiated by member states. I was in the room when that was negotiated. I used to be a diplomat with the EU. When that rule was negotiated, I was there. I was sitting behind the EU, little placard with the EU. I was in the room. We made concessions at the time to make sure that China and other repressive states would not get the names of individuals who were coming. And instead of applying the rules, the UN bureaucrats turned around and decided, well, I want an easy life, so I'm going to hand over this name.
1: Oh, and I guess it's easy to say that I want an easy life, I'm going to hand over the name. But when we come back after the break, we got to talk about, because there's a specific Canadian connection to this. And not only that, you said, that they were put into concentration camps and we know what goes on there. Well, in Canada, we're having an argument over, well, those don't exist. Have you seen them firsthand? And let's talk about that, because it's not conditions we all know here, supposedly, as we're getting closer to this Chinese relationship, or is it backing up because we're getting closer to the U.S.? Either way, absolutely crazy stuff. Emma Riley will be back, UN whistleblower, after the break. It's No BS. I'm Brad Smith. Let's get to the roads with 640 Toronto's Big Trouble Traffic.
7: Now, looking at two big trouble spots on the westbound 401, a crash in the westbound collectors at Nielsen blocking the left lane. After that, another crash in the westbound collectors approaching Kennedy has the right lane blocked, both causing significant delays. So if you can, try to go west on Shepherd or Ellesmere. Avoid risky digs. 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Those are the big trouble traffic spots right now. I'm Miles Marcus, 640 Toronto.
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4: All right, right now I'm trying to wrap my head around this conversation because I'm talking to former UN human rights officer Emma Riley, who says the United Nations was secretly handing over names of Chinese dissidents, including Canadians, to the Chinese government. Emma worked at the UN Human Rights Office in Geneva. She exposed how the UN was giving Beijing advanced lists of these dissidents planning to speak out at the UN and putting them and their families at risk. This is real, and there's a Canadian connection. Connect the dots for us, for the people who are listening all across Canada right now.
5: Sure. Well, I mean, obviously, China knows within its own borders who's planning to do what. They have a surveillance state. What they don't know is what's happening in democracies. So when they're asking the UN for these names, it's like, okay, so here are some Canadian citizens. We'd like to know if they're coming or not. So I went through all the lists I could find. Once I realized it's been going since 2006, I went all the way back through all the archives in the UN, found all the names that China has asked about. And I was Googling people. I'm not a China expert. I hadn't heard of most of these people. I found several Canadian citizens in that list. And so I let the Canadian government know. I wrote to the Canadian ambassador to the UN in Geneva, Leslie Norton. I said, here, these Canadians, these specific people are in danger. China is asking about them. Now, there's two reasons that Canada needs to care about this. First of all, Canadian citizens are being placed in danger. Foreign governments are asking information about them. And we know that China is going to go after their families still in China if their names are handed over. So Canada should care about that. But there's also a second reason Canada should care. Say it works. Because you asked about Rebia Kadir, and I said, well, she really bravely continued to testify.
4: Yeah.
5: Some people on the list didn't. It worked. They didn't come to the UN. They never came and testified. And what happens next if you've got a totalitarian regime that knows it can put pressure on you and you're someone that already works in the human rights space abroad? Well, they're going to put more pressure on you. Tell us what your friends are up to. And what is really shocking is that two of the people whose names were handed over to China at one point by the UN, who didn't subsequently turn up at the UN, despite having applied to, they've been convicted of spying offences.
4: Stop.
5: One in Sweden, one in the European Parliament. So there's also a national security angle here in terms of, if you're allowing China to do this transnational repression against Canadians, and you're doing nothing to protect those Canadians, you're not even telling them China's asking about them at the UN, you're placing their families in danger, you're placing them in danger, and you're creating a national security risk if they do give in.
4: Of course.
5: Now, I thought, I'm telling Canada, Leslie Norton is going to go and warn these people. She's going to contact people back in Ottawa. She's going to say, hey,
4: just
5: these
4: like
5: guys
4: Rubina.
5: Are in danger. Yeah, you need to do something. You need to warn them. You need to check, you know, that they're using properly secure internet, whatever else. That is not what the Canadian ambassador did. She decided to go to dinner with her good friend who worked at the UN, who was one of the people who knew about this policy since 2006, and she handed her my letter. That started the process of me being fired. It was the Canadian ambassador's actions that directly led to me being fired from my job at the UN. I was fired for publicly criticizing a policy of the Secretary General. They didn't even deny the policy. They say in court the policy is still ongoing. But what they said is basically I'd been told to stop reporting it, and because I disobeyed that, I could be fired. I took them to their own internal tribunal. Now, this is where it gets.
4: I don't even want to ask. Just keep talking, please.
5: Well, first, they fired the judge who was about to rule in my favor. So the UN literally had an Australian judge. He's on the record.
4: Okay, one sec. I have to give context, though. You're a lawyer. You're a lawyer. You know that people can come after you and sue you.
5: Yeah, everyone in the UN has diplomatic immunity. So the only tribunal I can take them to is an employment one. So I take them there and I say, hey, guys, this is ridiculous. This policy is clearly dangerous and illegal. I'm doing the right thing by reporting it. You need to stop handing names to China instead of targeting me for telling people what you're doing. The reputational damage to the UN is done by the policy, not by me revealing the policy.
4: Yeah.
5: So the Australian judge is clearly about to rule in my favor. He gives all of these grand speeches from the bench, essentially saying, what do you think you're doing? Of course you're placing people in danger. So 2 weeks later, he arrives at work and is told that he no longer has a job because the General Assembly has voted him out. That's not quite what happened, of course. The General Assembly thought they were just voting in new judges. They missed, it was footnote number 4 in a very long UN document, fired by footnote. So then they put in their preferred judge who has never ruled in favour of a staff member. She still hasn't. She allowed me to be fired, but she did admit that the policy exists, that the policy is dangerous, that I was right to report it to member states, but that after I reported it to member states and the UN lied and the UN told me to stop telling the truth, that I should have just shut up and gone away. Now, I happen to think that human life is worth a bit more than my job, so I kept talking. But even their own judge found they do this, they continue to do this. It is placing people in danger. I was right to tell member states. Right. Why has Canada still done nothing then? First, you're willing to act quickly to get me fired, but you're not willing to do anything when the UN's own judge says, yes, this is all true. These Canadian citizens are still in danger. There's no evidence that the Canadian government has even told them of the danger they're in.
4: How corrupt is the diplomatic system?
5: Very. Worse than
4: you started that with an evil laugh.
5: What is your measure of corruption? The most corrupt thing you can imagine.
4: From zero to Epstein list.
5: There's lots of them on the Epstein list. Epstein makes repeated references to things like UN president, which isn't a position. So I'm like, okay, does he mean the Secretary General? Does he mean the President of the General Assembly? Who's he talking about? But yeah, look up United Nations in the Epstein files. Happens a lot. It's there a lot. There are several UN diplomats that are named in there. I would say essentially in terms of numbers of children harmed, as we discussed last time, I mean, even the UN's own stats and their own estimate of underreporting, it's 300 rapes or sexual assaults a week. And a third of those are children. So yeah, it's corrupt.
4: Okay, Emma, I'm going to ask you something very inappropriate right now, which is you can tell me absolutely no and to shut my mouth, but we have a break. Can you stay on the other side of it? I do not want to let this conversation go. I know it's late there, but will you?
5: It's fine. I will absolutely stay.
4: Oh, my God. Thank you so much. Let's get to a break right now. When we come back after it, we're going to jump right back into the story with Emma Riley, UN whistleblower. Well, now she said that the diplomatic process corrupt. We know it. Diplomatic members on the Epstein files, they're there. But what else could there be in this conversation? Well, guess what? Let's just ask the basic question. How far does the corruption go in the UN? We'll find out the answer to that after the break with former UN employee, now UN whistleblower, and current favorite guest of all time, Emma Riley. It's No BS. I'm Brad Smith. We'll be back after this.
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18: 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And if it hits a 4 o'clock...
17: What does the radar say?
18: 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UV is solid all afternoon. Bug index is low.
17: So fire it up.
18: Yeah. Yeah, okay. Fire it up.
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21: This is Global News. It's 18 degrees at 11 o'clock. I'm Heather Good. The Leafs get a new head coach. Canada's Transportation Safety Board releases a report about the Titan submersible. And Canada's population has dropped slightly. But first, let's get you moving and check 640 Toronto. Big trouble traffic.
22: Some big trouble spots on the go, including two crashes on the westbound 401. What is it? Nielsen in the left lane. Another approaching Kennedy has the right lane blocked. Very slow through here, so go west on Shepherd or Ellesmere. And on the southbound 404 approaching Stouffville Road, we've got a crash in the right lane with a backup from Bloomington. So try going south on Leslie or Woodbine. Get your car summer ready. 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Those are the big trouble traffic spots right now. I'm Miles Marcus, 640 Toronto.
21: Toronto Maple Leafs now have a new head coach. Jim Hiller replaces Craig Berube as part of an off-season overhaul. The 57-year-old returns to Toronto after spending 4 seasons as an assistant coach with the club from 2015 to 2019. His most recent gig was head coach of the LA Kings. He was fired from that job on March 1st. The Leafs will formally introduce Hiller on June 25th. Soccer fans are getting ready for Toronto's second FIFA World Cup match. Ghana takes on Panama tonight at 7. supporters of that team can gather at Sankofa Square for events before the game. Panama fans can rally at Trinity Bellwoods Park. Fan Fest opens at 2:30. If you don't have tickets to the game, you can catch the action at watch parties across the GTA, including the FIFA Fan Festival at Fort York and Celebration Square in Mississauga. Canada's Transportation Safety Board has released a scathing report following its investigation into the Titan submersible. It found Titan's carbon fiber hull failed progressively, with damage accumulating during each dive, and the hull was never tested to make sure it could withstand pressure. And its construction did not follow standard engineering practices. The report says Transport Canada knew the Titan was operating out of St. John's, Newfoundland, with support from Canadian vessels, but the department didn't provide oversight of the submersible's operations. The Titan imploded during a dive to the Titanic on June 18, 2023, killing all five people on board. Canada's population is a bit lower. Statistics Canada estimates it dropped slightly in the first quarter of this year because the number of non-permanent residents dropped.
0: The agency estimated the population at just over 41,417,000 on April 1st. That's down about 55,000 people from the start of the year. The decrease came as the preliminary number of non-permanent residents fell by nearly 118,000 people in the first 3 months of the year. Canada welcomed some 83,000 permanent immigrants in the first quarter. Brenda Molina Navidad, The Canadian Press.
21: Look at the forecast from the Global News Weather Center. A mix of sun and clouds today. A high of 24. The Humidex 28. The UV index very high. Tonight, cloudy. Showers developing around in the evening. Risk of a thunderstorm. Windy, a low of 15. Tomorrow, cloudy. 60% chance of showers. Very windy at times. A high of 23. It's going to feel like 26. Friday, a mix of sun and clouds. Small chance of showers. A high of 24. For the weekend, a mix of sun and clouds on Saturday. Small chance of showers. A high of 24. Sunday, a mix of sun and clouds and getting up to 25 degrees. Right now, it's 18 degrees in downtown Toronto. I'm Heather Good. This is Global News.

0: Yeah, let's go into the greatest start of an 11 o'clock hour ever as we're carrying over. I never do this. I never carry over a guest in between the news, but you have to when it's Emma Riley, former UN employee, current UN whistleblower. But this conversation that started with a list of Chinese dissidents that were going to speak at the UN that was then passed back to the CCP, the Communist China Party, as we call them here, Emma. And then terrible, absolutely terrible things happened to some of these people that were on the list, including Canadians. So, Emma, thank you so much for joining me, and thank you so much for sticking over the break.
1: Thanks again for having me.
0: Okay, so the Jamestown Foundation, let's put this back to a Canadian time. So the UN ambassador to Canada was given information that these lists were being presented, information, and people were at risk. And instead of doing what the U.S. ambassador did, which was advocate for these citizens on this list, it went quiet and you got canned, essentially, because you were speaking out. Well, then, now we find out recently, as of 3 months ago, with a new research done by the Jamestown Foundation, that 575 CCP-linked organizations are in Canada. We've talked about diplomacy and how corrupt it is, but when you look at this number, which is the most per capita of any of the Western countries, I mean, how scared should Canada be of these foreign entities when China clearly has a reputation of not even treating their own well?
1: Very. I mean, there's no such thing as a private company in China. Every company is required to sort of give all data to the state if on request. They've even started to sort of arrest foreign CEOs that try to leave or divest out of China.
0: The two Michaels in Canada being very famous ones.
1: Exactly. So, I mean, why would you sort of voluntarily give over all of your data? Why would you allow China into sensitive areas like, you know, vehicles? You know, do you really think that none of that information in electric vehicles coming out of China is going back to China?
0: So don't worry about the 49,000 Chinese EVs that are coming here. And listen, a lot of people have, it's very easy in Canada right now that if we have this conversation, you bring up the race card or you call either one of us a bigot for just even imploring that. But again, I implore people to understand that Emma is a lawyer by trade and would understand that anything she says out loud could be used against her in a court of law, except for the fact that the diplomatic process is corrupt.
1: Yep.
0: So where do we go from here? Because listen, Michael Ma, a liberal MP, famously crossed the floor, and you had spoken just earlier about concentration camps and work internment camps. And this is what Michael Ma said about 2 months ago.
2: You claim about forced labor in Xinjiang.

0: other side of the moon himself. It's the most ridiculous thing. I mean, there's a guy that just got asylum in the US for taking pictures of the camps. A Chinese guy that went out, Han Chinese, went out, climbed hills in Xinjiang, took pictures, took videos, was identifiable on camera, managed to get out and make it to the US, and has been granted asylum. I mean, there are pictures. People have smuggled out information at great risk. I have met several people who were detained in camps and several people who worked in them and have managed to leave China since.
1: Well, and
0: And I mean,
1: people who testified for you when you were getting fired, you said earlier
0: exactly.
1: that someone's parents that was on this list was killed in these camps.
0: Exactly. I mean, the sheer levels of detention that are happening in Xinjiang, the levels also of children sort of forcibly placed into orphanages because both of their parents have been arrested or in camps. I mean, it is an evolving situation in that now there's a lot more people that are being sent to sort of the mainstream prison systems. So some of the camps have smaller populations now, but it's still a genocide. And the idea that, someone who is sitting in the Canadian Parliament has greater loyalty to the Chinese government than to Canadian citizens whose families are being placed at risk. I mean, I doubt that there is a single person, member of the Uyghur minority in Canada, for example, who doesn't have detained relatives. So who exactly is he supposed to be representing in the Canadian Parliament? Because it's not meant to be the CCP.
1: Wow. I think the best way to end this is the question that a lot of people have. And a lot of the comment sections, when anyone wants to talk about UN corruption, which for some reason is still, oh, you can't say that. The UN, we look after the greater good. Like, was there a point in time since its foundation where it did have a benevolent idea that was actually being put into action? And then when did that corruption start actually happening? Was that when the process of diplomats realized, oh, we can't be charged with anything so we can have free rein? Or when did that start?
0: I mean, I think that the ideas are good. I mean, I'm a big fan of the UN Charter. I just want the UN to actually apply it. So, I mean, this idea that you support something by never criticizing it and allowing it to become the opposite of what it's meant to be is not one I subscribe to. I would say, I mean, the UN was founded just after the Second World War in 1946. They passed this resolution saying that they were going to come up with a way for the UN to be sued. Now, it's been 80 years. I guess they've been busy. That's still not happened. So I would say the corruption probably dated from the moment they decided not to do that, because it means that you can never take any of these people to court. So, for example, one time the Dutch Minister of Foreign Affairs was asked a question in Parliament about UN whistleblowing and repeated what the UN has said publicly about me. But that was in the Dutch Parliament, so I was able to sue him and I won. But I can't sue the UN officials who are spreading the lies in the first place. And it's that, it's the absolute impunity is the problem. And it's also China's money. The Secretary General has this slush fund. It's based in his office. 20 million a year from China. Spend it how you like.
1: Stop it. Stop it.
0: Nope. The US has actually, probably in response to my multiple letters about this, decided that they're making continued funding of the UN conditional on that slush fund moving out of the Secretary General's office. At one point in this process, I met Antonio Guterres himself. I managed to get his direct email. He was in Geneva at the council. I said, right, you're a busy man. Let's meet at the airport. At some point, you're flying out. So he said, right, diplomatic lounge, 1 p.m. So I turned up. I brought another whistleblower with me. The one actually who had blown the whistle on the child sex abuse. And he immediately recognized that we were both telling the truth. And he looked at me and he said, it's going to be difficult to solve your case because it's China.
1: How much? Okay.
0: Didn't care about the people. What he saw as solving my case was give me a promotion and some money.
1: Wow.
0: I refused the money.
1: Okay. So let's say that the US has a full pullback from the UN, and because funding issues have been, essentially the WHO and the UN said, well, if the US pull out, we're closed day one. But how much influence does China currently have in the UN, and how much would that increase if the US is a fully just goes, our hands are clean of this?
0: I would say China currently is the number one in terms of the influence at the UN, because the US and other democracies

0: democracies tend to fall for this line that the UN always says about the importance of the independence. Well, that's nice. But for example, when I was writing, I wrote one of the Secretary General's reports about counterterrorism and human rights. And when I was writing that report, I had Iranian diplomats turning up at my office door. I had Chinese diplomats turning up at my office door. It's nice to kind of have this idea that the UN is independent, but we do come under a lot of pressure, the people at working level, from the totalitarian and authoritarian states. So it would be nice to have a little bit of pushback from the democracies, because it makes it that it's easier for people, even at working level, to kind of not write good reports. And I mean, in that report, I wrote it as it should have been written, but when I sent it up, of course, you know, it was counterterrorism and it was dealing with children. I mentioned the detention of Uyghur children because China claims that its concentration camps are a counterterror measure. And of course, that got taken out by the Secretary General's office. Oh now, sorry, God. But that was a factual thing in a UN report, but so, Secretary General's not willing to criticize China, so ever. Never will.
1: So I'm putting together the fact that appointed officials with diplomatic immunity have joined a group of unelected officials with unlimited funding to not present or move forward on any of the actionable items on the charter without there being some controversy. Yet when you bring up anything that is supposed to be against the charter or what the charter is actually for in the first place, for these unelected and appointed officials who are now rich off, you're the one that's the problem.
0: Yeah, because you're sort of stopping the gravy train.
1: Yeah.
0: I forget who said it, but it's very difficult to make someone understand something when their job depends on them not understanding it. And that was essentially the position I found myself in, where, you know, I can walk up to anyone in the street and they will know why handing the name of a dissident about to speak out about China to China is a bad idea.
1: Yes.
0: But within the UN, everyone claimed to not see that. These are sort of human rights officers saying that they can't see a problem. And I'm like, okay, but it's also against this rule. I mean, if you just want to be like, you know, a pen pusher, then okay, here's the actual rule it's against. And, you know, the response I got was that I was naive and China was the new paymaster and, you know, all I was going to achieve was losing my job. And I was like, well, that's worth it if people know, you know, people can now understand what dangers they might be placing themselves in if they decide to go and speak at the UN. And, you know, the UN has become where progress in human rights goes to die. It is no longer pushing forward that progress. It is really, you know, it has taken essentially the side of the totalitarians. I mean, it's that Desmond Tutu quote, you know, if you're remaining neutral in a situation of oppression, then you've chosen the side of the oppressor.
1: Is there any way to fix this?
0: Yes. Oversight, actual proper oversight, fire the people responsible for this, get proper investigations. There's an internal investigation system in the UN that's completely broken. I literally had the guy on tape saying that he was faking investigations and I quote, to get the Americans off the UN's back. Now, I sent that tape to the Americans. I put it on a website.
1: What the?
0: He was promoted.
1: So your opening line last week when you're like, everyone was promoted and not fired, legitimately everyone's promoted.
0: Yeah. Everyone who covered this up, everyone who handed names to China, everyone who was willing to be complicit in genocide, promoted.
1: It's like reverse black.
0: The man who received the report of child sex abuse in the Central African Republic, he's named in a report by a Canadian judge finding that they all messed up, that none of them cared about the children who'd been raped, all of them only cared about the cover-up, is a guy called Andrew Gilmore. They made him the deputy of the Human Rights Office. He was the chief of the Human Rights Office in New York. He was meant to be the person who was protecting people who cooperated with the UN. Now, you can imagine if the man's willing to ignore child rape and I go to him saying, hey, we're handing names to China, can you stop it? He doesn't exactly do much.
1: Yeah, that's a Tuesday for him.
0: Yeah.
1: Emma, I don't want to let you go, but I've got to, and I know you've got things to do. And thank you so much for spending this extra time and breaking this down. I uniquely don't think I've ever been so floored by a conversation, and just appreciate you being part of it. And I know that I can trust in what you're saying, because again, someone hears this, you're sued for everything, and you've been very loud about this. So thank you very much.
0: Thank you so much for having me.
1: I felt like saying all the best. All the best, Emma. Keep your chin up, kid. You're doing God's work. If you believe in God, you're doing it. Oh, gosh. God love you. Thank you so much for being here. I appreciate you.
0: Thank you.
1: All right. That is Emma Riley. Full of guts. Oh, full of guts, that one. Full of just anything that you can say about her that is tough and God morally justified in what she's doing. But we got to switch this over and we're going to get to a break right now. But when we come back, it's not like we're going to turn down the volume. In fact, we're going to keep it right where it is, but just on a different story, because a former police officer in Ottawa, and I say former because she was fired for looking into infant deaths during the COVID vaccine rollout. And then she saw that there might be a link. She's been part of a documentary. Her story has been quelled, quashed, squashed, whatever you want to say, by the media. But she is here after the break with her lawyer to talk about this entire breakdown. From one to another, this is a Wednesday. Happy hump day, everybody. It's No BS. I'm Brad Smith. Let's get to the roads right now with 640 Toronto. It's big trouble traffic.
2: A big trouble spot from York Region. Southbound 404 approaching Stouffville Road. The right lane's blocked with a crash, and that's causing a backup from Bloomington. So instead, go south on Leslie or Woodbine. Also on the westbound 401, two crashes. One in the collectors at Nielsen in the left lane. Another approaching Kennedy in the collectors with the right lane blocked. So very slow through here. 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Those are the big trouble traffic spots right now. I'm Miles Marcus, 640 Toronto.
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1: Okay, from one absolutely stunning conversation with Emma Riley, former UN whistleblower, to a crazy story. This was directed my way by so many people on social media telling me to reach out to this person because Helen Gruss was a top detective in Ottawa's sexual assault and child abuse unit. She had a stellar record until she started asking questions about sudden infant deaths during the vaccine rollout. Now she's fighting the police brass, a guilty verdict for discreditable conduct. I might have said that wrong, but we'll be corrected by a lawyer, I promise you. And the CBC's efforts to kill her defamation lawsuit. Like, listen, she was suspended, investigated, charged under the Police Services Act in July 2022. But please welcome to the show, Helen. Thank you so much. And your lawyer, Bathsheba Vanderberg.
14: Thank you, Brad, for having us.
1: Oh, my God. Thank you guys so much for being here. And I apologize. Before I said fired, I just was going through so much. The tease was coming up. I'm so excited to talk about this. But Helen, if you could, just walk us through the initial moment during the COVID vaccine rollout. I mean, you obviously have a difficult job in itself. You know, detective in sex assault and child abuse cases is. But while this is coming out and infant deaths are on the rise, what was that moment or point where you were like, is there a correlation here? And should I look into what's going on with COVID and the vaccine rollout and infant death?
14: Yeah, so January 2022 is when a colleague of mine in the SACA unit came to me and said, Helen, we don't know what's going on, but there's been a doubling, tripling of baby deaths, of unexplained baby deaths. And so that concerned, just as it concerned my colleague, it concerned me. A couple days later, I was actually going into a meeting, a town hall meeting with the chief of police, because there was a lot going on during COVID and mandates were actually looming, leave without pay for officers in Ottawa. So we had a town hall meeting scheduled for January 13th, 2022.
1: Yeah.
14: Just before that meeting, I actually went into our police database because I wanted to confirm whether or not that's true, that concerning statistic is true. So I went and queried the sudden baby deaths that we had investigated. And after going through the preliminary autopsy results to rule out any kind of explained deaths, which would be choking, right, or co-sleeping, something like that, I did see that there had in fact been a tripling of sudden unexplained baby deaths for 2021 over years past. So the next step was I took notes, and within a few hours, I actually reported my findings to the chief of police. And I was very clear because it was just a probative inquiry at that time. And I told the chief, I said, I don't know why this number has increased so drastically.
1: Yeah.
14: However, we have to keep in the back of our minds that the variable last year was the COVID-19 vaccine. And that was it that day at that meeting that I spoke to that. A couple of days later, actually the 17th of January, I heard a podcast. I don't know if you're familiar with Dan Hartman and his son that passed, Sean Hartman. There's actually a wonderful documentary called The Shot.
1: I'm going to look them up right now. Go ahead.
14: Yeah. So 17-year-old boy out of Beaton, Ontario, he took the Pfizer vaccine August 2021, had some bad reactions, went to Emerge, was sent home. And a few weeks later, family found him dead on the floor of his bedroom.
1: Oh, my God.
14: And autopsy showed he had an enlarged heart. There was a second opinion done on what caused the enlarged heart. Canada said they don't know. Stateside pathologist said it's a COVID vaccine that caused that. When I watched that, I thought of one of the preliminary autopsies I had seen, and I'd spoken to the lead investigator as well prior to that, who said that the baby death he investigated was the cause of death was an enlarged heart. So I called that investigator. I said, you know, like, did the mother take the COVID vaccine? And he said, I don't know, I didn't ask. I said, well, and he asked me why. It was very dismissive, though, that conversation when I spoke with him.
1: Yeah.
14: And in the end, that led to nowhere other than him actually reporting me to my supervisor that I'm asking questions about the COVID vaccine. And so Fast forward a few days later, it dawns on me after going through these preliminary autopsies, two of those babies that of the cases that OPS had investigated, Ottawa Police SACA unit, two of those babies within weeks of each other, the parents picked them up. They were sent home healthy. Parents picked them up to feed them, and these babies went limp and died in their arms. And that was chilling. It still is to this day, because I had never seen that phenomenon as a police officer in my 19 years at that time.
1: Oh my God.
14: And so that left me sleepless because I was very concerned about what was going on.
1: Yeah,
14: the one baby was the one with the enlarged heart that had happened to. The second baby, the cause of death wasn't known yet. The autopsy results actually weren't even attached to the police report, to the police investigation. And that investigation had been concluded by the investigator. So I had many concerns now about the main concern at that time was these investigations aren't being completed thoroughly. At least that one wasn't. There was no autopsy result. It was concluded.
1: And because it was so new and because, you know, you're looking at you're a detective in the sexual assault and child abuse unit, you start putting these correlations together. And who better to do that than someone outside of the medical industry that has a little bit of a sleuthy way of looking at things. So now you're telling people and I'm assuming not coming from a bias because it's top, like it's totally, you know, litigious and judicial how you're following your process. Like, were you shocked at the response because you were just going with this question that should be answered and their response was, why are you asking questions?
14: Yeah. So, well, what happened was we actually, as investigators, we have what's called a SUDI questionnaire. It's a sudden unexplained death in infant questionnaire
1: yeah.
14: that was formulated with so the police and the coroner work jointly whenever there's a unexplained death outside of the hospital. So this questionnaire must be completed under policy, and it was not being completed. And that questionnaire actually includes questions about vaccinations. So it's not out of line for any police officer to ask the parents what the vaccination status is, their medical records, exactly.
1: Yeah.
14: We're expected to ask all the tough questions because we don't want to leave any stone unturned. So fast forward, as the mandates were looming January 30th, I was still very, very concerned. So I ended up calling the one family. I only ever called one family, and the father picked up. We had a very short cordial conversation. He was very grateful for the call, gave me an answer, and that put my mind at ease at the time. 4 days later, February 1st, I was sent home on leave without pay, as many officers were that had not declared their vaccination status or that were considered unvaccinated.
1: Mm.
14: February 4th, 2022, I was suspended. I got a phone call from Professional Standards. They visited my home, took my badge, took my cell phone, took my work laptop, all that. And I was suspended for allegedly accessing records, police records, for personal reasons and for printing coroner reports. Those two things I absolutely did not do. It was not personal. This was
1: targeted.
14: I was looking for answers for these parents, right?
1: Yeah.
14: Yeah.
1: Let me do this. Let's take a break here because I want to get to this defamation lawsuit and everything. And I'm sorry, Bathsheba, that I didn't bring you in, but, let's get back from a break and rejig where we are right now, because there's a lot more to this story and what's going on, not only a documentary, but also to an ongoing lawsuit that's trying to get thrown out right now by CBC. There's a motion to strike ongoing because, man, Helen just wants to have her reputation reestablished by the very media that kind of painted her in a bad picture. It's No BS. I'm Brad Smith. We'll be back with this crazy story after the break.
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1: All right. If you're just joining us now, we got to rejig this conversation right here. Ottawa Police Detective Helen Gruse had one of the strongest records in the force until she started looking into a cluster of sudden infant deaths during the vaccine rollout during COVID. She accessed the files she wasn't assigned to and contacted a grieving father about the mother's vaccine status. You can stop me if I'm wrong, Helen, but instead of being supported, she was charged with discreditable conduct and dragged before a police disciplinary committee. Her lawyer, Bathsheba Vandenberg, is here along with Helen, and they're fighting the case mostly right now, too. This massive case against CBC, there's a defamation lawsuit that's filed against them that CBC is trying to strike. There's a lot of information here, Bathsheba, but how do we kind of summarize this in a way of how damaging was CBC's portrayal of Helen going through all of this?
2: Right. Yeah. So just to be clear that the CBC lawsuit is not a defamation lawsuit. And that's an important distinction.
1: Yeah, of course.
2: We've sued CBC for harassment and for other tortious conduct, such as injurious falsehoods and breaches of economic interest and contractual relations and interference with the economic relations. So
1: so
2: it's because the other side, of course, that they're trying to strike down, CBC is trying to strike down this lawsuit using the anti-slap rules to say that that this is a dressed up defamation lawsuit when it's not. It has economic torts in it, and so we've got 2 days at the end of June where we're back in court to fight against the motion to try to throw this lawsuit out of court. So I can give you a brief summary of why we filed this lawsuit against CBC.
1: Yep.
2: It's because of their tortious conduct, and it starts in March of 2022. Right when CBC published two articles, March 28th and March 30th, and then also a radio interview with Shalmani Yogaratnam, who was covering the story and basically writing a hit piece against Detective Helen Gruse and revealed confidential police information. So somebody in the Ottawa Police Service leaked confidential police information about the suspension against Detective Helen Gruse and of what she was looking into, and a bunch of rumors. And that was published in the two articles. And when I say rumors, it's because the CBC articles alleges that Detective Helen Gruse had called all the parents, had called all the coroners, that she was an anti-vaxxer, that she was an anti-mask. But she wasn't. She wasn't anti-vaxxer. She was not anti-mask. We've heard evidence on the record that she wore a mask and took measures and respected the rules. And with regards to calling the parents, at that time, nobody knew that she had called the father. Nobody knew. And she had never contacted the coroners, not once, not ever.
1: Huh.
2: And so on May 12th of 2022, when she was investigated for the first insubordination allegation of having looked into the system for personal reasons and printing coroner reports, she was told explicitly at the outset of the interview by the investigating officer that she was now facing a discreditable conduct charge because of the CBC articles. So it's because of the CBC articles that Detective Helen Gruse has had to go through these 5 weeks of trial, is facing a 24-month demotion. And the demotion is pretty significant. The 24 months, I know for some people they may not understand, but for police officers, that's very significant because it's a demotion in her rank, and in police officers, the rank is very important because you get promoted, you get more responsibility. She's due to promote to sergeant now for years. And everybody will know that as a sergeant, a police officer has a lot of responsibility. It's a leadership role where she can call the shots, and they don't want her to have that position.
1: Okay, one sec. Helen, you know, like we're going through a time right now where the idea of justice is in question all the time. But also, too, you add onto that, the narrative of police officers has taken a hit because of corruption scandals. I don't want to get down there. I am one of those people who will say 99% of people who swear an oath to put on a badge and protect people are great people wanting to do it for exactly what you're supposed to protect, to serve. And when you're going through this process, and COVID was crazy for everybody, we didn't know which way was left or right. But now you're making your way through the best that you can. You are in charge of assessing, again, sexual assault and child abuse and infant death. And you're coming across these things. You're a detective. You start putting two and two together. Now you're starting to see the CBC, this company that's supposed to serve Canada, coming down and labeling you all these things. Like, God, for police officers just doing their job, what was that like?
3: It is very hurtful, and it is damaging for, exactly as you say, there's so many amazing police officers. Most of them sign up for the exact right reason, to help people, right? We're there to save lives, to protect lives, protect the safety of our communities. So not only for me personally, it's hurtful to all officers when they're trying to do their jobs. We know the limitations that we have,
1: of course,
3: and that's set by the Canadian Charter of Rights and Freedoms, and then the Criminal Code and case law, right? So it's very concerning when articles like that are put out with inaccurate information that's based on rumors and leaks from unauthorized sources from within services.
1: Right, but Helen, this is 2022. This is 4 years later. This is not like it happened yesterday. This has been a long fight back to even have your story heard. What's that process been like for you?
3: It's surreal, but it's also very eye-opening as to how damaged our system is and how it can be fixed. I'm a person of faith, and I have faith and hope that things will get better. But we have to stand up, speak out. When we see something, we have to say something. And that's what I'm doing here.
1: Has it been hard to raise your voice? Have people been giving you the opportunity? Because obviously, like, I don't want to promote this like you're here to talk about a documentary, but like, there is a documentary with a release date. Was that part of, like, I'm not going to be able to get my message across properly and I might go on and get edited? So here's something that at least I can have ownership and control over, to see the vision of what actually happened go through and be portrayed as I want it to be?
3: I think for myself, I really wanted to preserve the integrity of the whole process of the tribunal. So I wasn't even looking to speak publicly at the onset at all, because this needs to go through the proper process, which is the tribunal and the judicial process. So it would have been preemptive for me to actually be speaking 3 years ago, because I did have an opportunity. I have affidavits in evidence in front of the tribunal, and I also took the stand on a couple occasions. So the truth is there. I've put it on the record, and now is the time for, if people are interested, they can absolutely reach out to OPS Media and get copies of the exhibits that are in this tribunal for to get the truth.
1: I understand, like, it would be a dummy question for me to be like, well, why would they shut down the narrative? Obviously, when you're having infants die in your arms and then you would tag it to the very vaccine that's going to be rolled out or has rolled out, that is a very controversial thing. But how quick was it from the time that you started asking questions to them putting some brakes on this idea or movement that you were going towards?
3: So I did my initial probative inquiries on January 13th, 2022, and I was suspended February 4th, 2022. So within a month, within weeks.
2: I'd say it was a couple of weeks. And just to answer your earlier question with regards to the documentary.
1: Yeah.
2: So the documentary is something that was created and produced by Matador Film, led by Todd Harris. And he's the one who felt inspired independently. He felt inspired to showcase the story about Detective Helen Gruss, but not only just about Detective Helen Gruss, but about the state of policing in Canada, the state of our CBC news coverage, and overall corruption and issues that we have in this country. And so that documentary was finished at the end of April.
1: Yep.
2: And if anybody wants to host a screening, they can do so by reaching out to GrussJusticeProject.org, and they will help you out to host a screening. It will also be available shortly online to purchase, to view, like renting a movie, and that will be, again, via the Gruss Justice Project.
1: Helen, last question would be that, you know, all this process or this whole ordeal that you've gone through since 2022 and everything that's been, you know, these speed bumps in the way, do you see a light at the end of the tunnel? Can you get back to what you perceive a normal life as before, or will this haunt you, or will this be something that's behind you pushing you forward?
3: As a police officer, I can tell you what haunts us are the victims of crime, with the hurt, the pain that we see every encounter that we have. So that's something that never goes away for any police officer, not just me. Yeah. The case itself, I have faith, I have hope. Again, we have laws that are in place. They just have to be followed by everybody.
1: Yeah. Well, Helen and Bathsheba, thank you so much for joining me and having this conversation. I appreciate you both so much.
3: Thank you very much,
2: Brad. Thank you for taking the time.
1: Oh, my pleasure. Okay, that is Helen Gruce, Ottawa police officer, gone through a tremendous ordeal and currently has a lawsuit against CBC. CBC's trying to strike it down, and that was her lawyer as well, Bathsheba Vandenberg. Let's come back after the break because it's been, what, an hour and a half of just absolutely insane back-to-back stories from Emma Riley, UN whistleblower, to Helen Gruce, police officer who's been thrown under the bus for just investigating infant deaths and the 3x amount, the tripling of infant deaths after the rollout of the COVID vaccine as previous to what the numbers were in 2019 to 20. So we got to come back for the final play of the day. I got to wrap my head around what just happened. You run from the morning show to here and you jump on two of the craziest conversations ever. But guess what? It's No BS with Brad Smith. I got both producers looking at me going, what is going on? We'll talk about it after the break. But first, let's get to the roads with 640 Toronto. It's big trouble traffic.
4: Still a big trouble spot on the southbound 404 approaching Stillville Road. The right lane's blocked with a crash as delays continue. You want to go south on Leslie or Woodbine instead. And now a crash in the west end has southbound Scarlet blocked at Dundas. So find your way to Roy York or Jane and go south there. Get your car summer ready. 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Those are the big trouble traffic spots right now. I'm Miles Marcus, 640 Toronto.
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15: 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Radar's clear. Rain stays north of us all weekend. UV's perfect Saturday. Bug index is low Sunday morning.
14: 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I checked it an hour ago.
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1: What a crazy show, right? I mean, I feel like we turned into the center version of The View. No, whatever. It's just one guy in here screaming at a microphone. But if you watch The View, you know, or if you've heard me ever talk about The View, you know it's the greatest show on TV. It should win every single Emmy ever. It's the greatest. It's greatest. It's a facts in motion. You don't even need AI fact checking. It's real time fact checking with the likes of, you know, Joy Behar and Sonny Hostin. But we got to get to yesterday. Obviously, you know I'm kidding right there. But we got to get to yesterday where J.D. Vance, obviously the vice president of the United States, is on The View promoting his book. And tactical error, I thought before, by The View, because you get these people on, you feel like you can pressure a Republican and they're going to have an outburst. But next thing you know, they're composed, especially J.D. Vance. He can wrap a phrase around a poll. Here is Whoopi Goldberg to J.D. Vance. And she wants to talk about black erasure from American history under Trump.
19: You have folks of color in your family.
20: Sure.
19: So when you see, you know, things, the Emmett Till stuff coming down or them doing all kinds of removal of information of black heroes, how does that sit with you?
1: Okay, so this is all one segment that I've just cut in. No skips, right? So she's asking J.D. Vance. J.D., she's got, J.D. says what back to Whoopi?
20: Well, what exactly are you talking about, Whoopi? Because I know
19: Emmett Till
20: was
19: Emmett Till was the kid.
20: I want to know what she's talking about.
1: So the crowd's turning because she said, you know, all the information that's been removed and Emmett Till stuff being taken down. So the fair question to ask, what are you talking about? Even though he gets booed. Now, Whoopi tries to respond and watch yourself after this one. Here we go.
19: In a lot of the
21: museums.
19: There's so many, where they're taking down the actual history that happened in this country. Slavery happened. All kinds of stuff happened. And it seems that it has been very easy for this administration to remove that and also to denigrate black folks who have worked their behinds off to get this American dream. How do you know better.
1: Okay, I'm not sure why they're clapping, but we haven't had a question yet, but JD tries to respond.
20: That was actually a very helpful intervention because I think the story you're talking about is where, you know, allegedly the administration is holding back the appointments of people based on skin color.
21: I've seen
20: the story.
21: I'm talking about a host of things. I'm talking about black history getting erased.
1: Okay, didn't get to answer his question, but here comes Sonny Hostin. Here we go, Sonny.
21: Black voter districts are being dismantled. Black leaders are being sidelined from our ranks. Where do Americans of color fit in this vision? Because it doesn't seem like we fit.
1: He gets interrupted about 50 times and it just ends with number five. Just click number five on the way out to see Whoopi Goldberg just tired of all of this.
20: You guys might be skeptical of this, but I promise you it's true.
19: I have to go to break. Anna, God, please, we have more with Vice President J.D. Vance when we come back.
1: I understand I might be Brad Smith on iHeartRadio across Canada, but how does this show get ratings and they get paid millions of dollars to take a guy on stage, ask him 42 questions, not let him answer one of them? And we're going to talk about it tomorrow. I'm leading in with that. How does this even happen? It's no BS. I'm Brad Smith. You got a great lineup, including Ben Mulrooney from 3 to 6 to take you home. Say some great things to yourself. It'll happen if you say it out loud. Great things will happen today because Eddie came and helped us out. Thank you, Eddie. Peace, I'm out of here.
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30: This is Global News. It's 20 degrees at 12 o'clock. I'm Danny Longo. The Toronto Maple Leafs have a new head coach. Toronto is getting ready to host its second World Cup match in the city, and the Transportation Safety Board of Canada has released a report on the Titan submersible 3 years after it imploded off the coast of Newfoundland. We'll get to all that after we check on the drive. Here is 640 Toronto, big trouble traffic.
4: A big trouble spot on the southbound 404 approaching Stillville Road. Still a crash in the right lane. With those delays, you can instead go south on Leslie or Woodbine. As well, we've got a crash closing southbound Scarlet at Dundas. Alternates here include Royal York or Jane. During the FIFA World Cup, traffic downtown will be heavy. Skip the stress by taking transit, traveling off-peak, and checking routes in advance. A message from the City of Toronto. Those are the big trouble traffic spots right now. I'm Miles Marcus, 640 Toronto.
30: The Toronto Maple Leafs have hired Jim Hiller as the 41st head coach in franchise history. The 57-year-old returns to Toronto after spending 4 seasons as an assistant coach with the club from 2015 to 2019. Now, Hiller replaces Craig Berube as part of an offseason overhaul led by new general manager John Chayka. Most recently, Hiller served as head coach of the LA Kings, compiling a 93-58-24 record over parts of 3 seasons before being fired on March 1st. Toronto hosts its second World Cup match tonight when Ghana and Panama meet at Toronto Stadium. Canada opened the tournament at the venue with a 1-1 draw against Bosnia-Herzegovina on Friday. Ghana and Panama are viewed as Group L underdogs behind England and Croatia, but both sides hope to make an early statement in their first ever meeting. The match is the second of six World Cup games scheduled for Toronto during the tournament, and there is rain and the risk of a thunderstorm in the forecast. A special weather statement has been issued by Environment Canada, which could cause a delay if there is lightning taking place in the area. A star-studded World Cup schedule is on tap today with Cristiano Ronaldo and Portugal opening against Congo before Harry Kane and England face Croatia in a marquee Group L showdown. Transportation Safety Board investigation found that the 2023 Titan submersible implosion was caused by a progressively failing carbon fiber hull that lacked proper testing and oversight. The implosion killed all five people aboard the submersible as it descended to the wreck of the Titanic. Now, the report says that OceanGate failed to identify key safety risks, while Canadian regulators didn't oversee the vessel's operation despite knowing it was operating from St. John's. Investigators also found poor information sharing among federal agencies contributed to regulatory gaps. The TSB identified broader international weakness in submersible oversight and safety standards. It issued six recommendations aimed at strengthening regulation, technical standards, and safety management for submersible operations. Prime Minister Mark Carney says he got U.S. President Donald Trump a birthday present and that the latter liked it a lot. Carney says he and Trump spoke about the economy, artificial intelligence, Ukraine, and the U.S.-Iran peace deal. Seven or eight discussions over the course of about 36 hours at the G7 leader summit in France. The summit was delayed by a day after Trump announced the White House would be hosting a UFC fight on his 80th birthday, which was June 14th. A look at the forecast from the Global News Weather Center. A special weather statement is in effect, calling for strong winds, heavy rain, and thunderstorms tonight. We'll see a mix of sun and clouds this afternoon, high of 24, then cloudy and windy, with showers beginning this evening and the risk of a thunderstorm, a low of 15. Tomorrow, cloudy and windy, a 60% chance of showers, high of 23. On Friday, a mix of sun and clouds, a slight chance of showers, high of 23. And for Saturday and Sunday, sunny, a high of 24. It's 20 degrees in downtown Toronto. 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I'm Danny Longo. 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
6: Hello and welcome. Alex Pearson is away. I am David Cooper, host of The Last Show, a program that airs weekdays on the very station you're listening to. That's 7 p.m. in Toronto, 9 p.m. in London. But the noon hour, you're going to learn a few things on the program. Here are some of the topics we'll cover. Your brain has an age, and some people who have been meditating for a long time have brains that appear nearly 6 years younger than they actually are. In 10 minutes' time, that link between meditation, sleep, and brains that seem to age more slowly than the rest of us. Then after that, a $500,000 sci-fi thriller movie starring actors that aren't real. The weird part? For a moment, it kind of worked. Halfway through the hour, we'll explore the future of AI filmmaking. Those are some of the topics we're going to cover on the show. There's going to be more. Let's dive in. Work used to be a place where you could get help, swap ideas, make friends, complain about your boss. It was a social place. You and your coworkers, you could feel like you had a little community. But now AI can do most of those jobs. So the question is, if work isn't a place to be social anymore, what's left for us? Let's discuss that with someone who's recently written on this subject. Her name is Aki Ito. She's a chief correspondent at Business Insider. Aki, welcome to the show.
7: Hi, thanks so much for having me.
6: So what did you set to uncover when you wrote a story about all this? Was it really about AI or was it more about the way that people were impacted by it in the workplace?
7: I think, you know, it was about both. The story started for me with an interesting research tidbit finding that I heard about from Cisco back at the beginning of the year. Cisco found that its employees who were the most active AI users also reported the least trust in their teams. And their interpretation was that it's because AI seems to be encouraging power users to spend more time just, you know, doing all of their work on their own, and less time collaborating with their colleagues. And I heard that and I was like, oh, that's kind of interesting. I wonder if that's true. And I started talking to, you know, people to see if, you know, this holds up anecdotally as well. And it turned out it did. And then as I was talking to those people, I thought about my own work life, I guess, and realized that I might have been doing this too. So yeah, it was an interesting story that surprised me in a lot of ways and alarmed me too.
8: Now, is the average worker who's leveraging AI right now, are they kind of juggling a million things at once rather than deeply focusing on one or two problems the way it might have been, I don't know, 3, 4, or 5 years ago?
7: I think that's definitely true. People seem to be, people seem to be working on like a bunch of things at once, partly because they can delegate, you know, tasks to AI and then have the computer be running in the background and they're jumping on the next thing. So I've heard people talk about context switching a lot and the downsides of that. I think that's a little bit separate, though, from kind of the social aspect of it. I think the social aspect is that like people are, you know, not depending on their colleagues for, you know, their various areas of expertise as much anymore, because it can, you know, we can all just like ask Claude or ChatGPT, and often Claude or ChatGPT like fixes our problems for us.
8: It sounds great. I'll ask ChatGPT for help rather than, I don't know, Susan down the hall. But is something lost when we don't have those daily interactions with our coworkers, when we're either at our desk working, talking to chatbots, not socializing, or I guess not having jobs at all because everyone's remote and jobs are being eliminated?

0: less social, where are adults supposed to feel like they have a sense of community and friends and this feeling of home away from home? Where are the spaces for that? Is this just contributing to folks feeling more lonely and isolated these days?
1: I think that's exactly right. You know, maybe if this were happening back in like the 50s or the 60s when we had so many other institutions in American life, just in like Western life in general, that were, allowing us to come together with groups of people and getting to know them better and solving difficult problems, I don't think this would be as much of a problem. But the issue is, like, we don't go to church anymore. We aren't part of bowling leagues. We don't do things like Rotary Club anymore. And as a result, like, you know, work has become probably the last remaining institution that still brings us together with a group of people. I think the reason why AI and its antisocial tendencies is particularly worrying is because if we lose even work, you know, as this like social aspect of our lives, then we really won't have anything else left.
0: You recently wrote about this and compared it to social media. I remember when like Facebook got launched and I don't know, when was it? Late 2000s, early 2010s. And there was this is great feeling where the social media platforms are supposed to connect you with your friends. Now we know they just leave us more isolated and lonely. Is AI in the workplace kind of like following that trajectory? Everyone was, maybe is excited about it. In a few years, we're just going to think of this thing that has gutted our social lives.
1: I think that's what I'm worried about. But there are some like notes of optimism in my story, which is that, like, you know, AI isn't really making us do anything, right? AI is just a piece of software, which means like there are different ways for us to use AI than what we're doing right now. A lot of the people I spoke to for this story talked about how they've intentionally kind of gone out of their way now to incorporate more social time in their day-to-day work, because they've realized that this, interaction with colleagues is really important to them. So even if it's a little bit inefficient, you know, they're trying to build more time in to interact with other people. And I also think that, like, it's possible to use AI in a way that doesn't necessarily replace our colleagues' expertise, but helps us relate to our colleagues better. There was this one piece of research that the company BetterUp shared with me, where they found that, if people are using AI not as like a replacement of their mentors and their managers, you know, for advice, for feedback, that kind of things. If they're not using AI to replace it, but instead to try to like maybe practice those conversations that they might have with their colleagues to help them, you know, maybe soften their emails so they don't sound as like passive aggressive, for example. Then people end up having more interactions with their colleagues than before.
0: As a millennial, I didn't grow up with smartphones, and I entered the workforce with a very social office. I've experienced the shift. Well, I guess I haven't, because I'm not in the tech industry anymore, but my friends have. But does the younger generation, like Gen Zs, are they going to experience this a little differently than older folks? They're not going to ever know an office that was more social?
1: Yeah, I mean, it's a good question. I don't really know. I think that's one of the reasons why this is so scary. It just doesn't feel like, you know, this has been done before. It all feels so new and unprecedented. And I think a lot of what companies are finding is that the way we like organized, work in a lot of ways was like accidental, right? Like, it's not like companies went around and were like, let's intentionally design work so it's more social because that's really important to our employees. Like, it just kind of happened that way because we depended on the expertise of our colleagues to get our work done. That means that, like, you know, maybe like it's time that we start like thinking more intentionally about the things that we need at work, for teams to function well and for us as employees to, you know, actually enjoy our jobs.
0: Aki, I've enjoyed the chat. Thanks for being on the show.
1: Thanks so much.
0: Just ahead, can meditation make your brain younger? A study says some meditators' brains look nearly 6 years younger while they're sleeping. I'm David Cooper. Alex Pearson is away. Details in a moment.
2: The Big Trouble traffic spot, the 401.

0: on eastbound Collectors past the Allen. There's a stalled vehicle. The right lane is blocked, adding delays in the area there. If you're in those eastbound Collectors approaching the Allen, stay in the left lane. 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That's the Big Trouble traffic spot right now. I'm Richard Martin, 640 Toronto.
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8: Is meditation good for your brain? Well, a new study shows some people who meditate over long periods of time can develop sleep patterns that make their brain look nearly 6 years younger. The strange part of this research to me, scientists found these clues not by scanning brains of meditators, but by looking at the electrical activity of their sleeping brain. I'm here with Dr. Brandon Westover, a neurology professor at Stanford School of Medicine, to discuss this. Brandon, welcome to the show.
9: Thanks for having me.
8: So I don't meditate, and I don't know much about it. And when I hear meditation, I just kind of picture someone sitting quietly, closing their eyes, perhaps. When you study this stuff, how do you define meditation? What is it exactly?
9: So I am also not a meditator, but I think I should be after this study. I'm not sure I can answer that either. So maybe I can tell you the story of how this happened.
8: Please.
9: I mostly study critically ill patients, actually, in most of my research, or patients with epilepsy. But I have, I do a lot of brain activity recording. And so we've learned a lot about when you're really sick, you know, what abnormal kinds of brain activity mean. But I had a colleague, someone reached out to me, Bala Subramanian. He's a an anesthesiologist, but also a meditator who feels like his life has been changed by meditation. And he reached out and said, hey, in I think it was like 3 weeks, we're going to have this meditation retreat. And it's a once in a lifetime opportunity to learn what meditation, advanced meditation, does to the brain. Can you record their sleep? You know, cause so we had done some work on this thing called brain age, and he wanted to measure it in meditators. So, anyway, we, you know, it's maybe not so interesting, but it was sort of a miracle that we were able to get all the permissions we needed to do this in such a short time. And we actually were able to mail home sleep recording equipment to all these, I think it was 35-ish advanced meditators, and able to record some sleep, you know, a couple of days of sleep before this retreat and a few after. One fun thing was that they were going to take a vow of silence. And so we had to get it there really quickly before they did that, or else they couldn't answer any questions. We had to, you know, interview them about some of their, you know, habits, how they like their lifestyle and the nature of their meditation. But yeah, these were mostly folks who spend a few hours a day, is my understanding of, meditating. And, you know, I mean, my sort of naive understanding is it involves breathing practices and then practices for quieting, you know, the mind, right? And being able to pay more close attention to
8: Self, perhaps?
9: Yeah, the self, right, yeah.
8: You talk about brain age. When I imagine detecting brain age in a patient, I imagine just hooking them up to some scan, you know, and some CT scan looking machine or something like this. What is it about measuring it while you sleep that makes this a little different here?
9: Yeah, so good. Yeah, so there are, when we first, so the brain age, let me just explain the idea, what it is. So what we, when you sleep, yeah, your brain goes through different stages. So we call these, awake is one of the stages. And then there's non-REM sleep, and it has, we divide it into, you know, like lighter and middle and deeper sleep. And that seems to have something to do with clearing your brain out of the bad proteins that accumulate, including the ones involved in Alzheimer's disease. So it also helps with like consolidating your memories. And then there's REM sleep. So you go through these stages, and depending on your age, right, there's sort of what some normal patterns that happen in each of these stages. So the brain age is just a way of measuring a whole bunch of different, you know, characteristics of each of these stages of sleep, and predicting how old you are, right? So, you know, in other words, saying how old, according to the computer, do you appear to be? And if you appear to be older than you really are, we say that your brain age, you know, is older than your biological age, right? So, that's the basic idea.
8: So in these advanced meditators, what did you end up finding? Like, how young did their brains appear to you versus someone who, like me, who's, I don't know, laying in bed with existential dread? The noise of the day is getting louder and louder. I won't meditate. I probably should. That kind of thing.
9: Yeah. So we found that these advanced meditators had apparent, you know, ages that were like 6 to 7 years younger than their biological age, right? Than their chronological age. It's like exactly the opposite of what we find when we're looking at patients who have a neurodegenerative disease, like the early stages or later stages of Alzheimer's disease. In those cases, we find brain age about, you know, 6 or 7 years older than their, you know, their actual age. So the meditators look, their brains look young. We don't know exactly why, you know, I mean, the obvious idea is that maybe it is because they're meditating, right? Because they're meditating intensely.
8: Could it be that this group is unusually healthy? Like, I have a friend who goes to these silent meditation retreats, and he's like the most healthy person in the world, working out, eating right, sleeping right, doing everything else right.
9: That's the big question, right? Yeah, because this group tends to do other things that are healthy, right? So they tend to eat well, and many of them were vegetarians or vegans. They tend to exercise, and many of them are well educated. Now, that said, we did the best we could to control for this. So we had a couple of control groups. We had one group that, you know, where we they had come to be evaluated for sleep disorder. So we don't know, you know, so there's something, but we ruled out any neurologic or psychiatric disease. And then we had another group of patients that had, or not patients, of people who are just volunteers to wear like sleep headbands. So presumably they're, you know, usually people who participate in those are pretty healthy. And those ones had, just as expected, you know, both of these groups had like zero brain age index, meaning their age matches what we predict. So we think that this is real, but yeah, the real test would be to, you know, take years to do. You have to take someone who's just getting started with advanced meditation and then see if their brain age goes down, right, as they do it.
8: Now, if someone listening wants to benefit from this, but they're not about to take a 4-day retreat where they don't talk to anybody, that sounds like the worst thing ever to me, although I'm sure it would be good for me. What would be a takeaway? What's a small thing someone can do to maybe improve their brain age?
9: Well, yeah, there's no great, you know, easy takeaway from this, because so the retreat, good news is that wouldn't help anyway. I mean, not much. We think that this takes years of practice to have the benefit that we saw. It wasn't the retreat itself. It was the fact that they'd been meditating.
8: The fact that they go means they're advanced meditators. I got that. Yeah.
9: Yeah. Well, and it's probably the, you know, couple of years of doing it every day that makes the difference, right? So just like exercising for, you know,
8: 15 minutes is not the same as going for an hour run 7 days a week.
9: Yeah. Yeah.
8: Okay, so I guess the small takeaway is, if you're interested in meditation, take the plunge.
9: I guess so. Yeah. Yeah. I mean, this gives you some motivation to do it. It's not just a trendy, cool thing. It may have some real brain health benefits.
8: Are there other ways to keep our brains young? Sleeping better, perhaps?
9: Yes. Yeah. So sleeping better. In this case, that's an important question. So we don't think that meditation works. Well, we don't think that it works by making your sleep better, although it might, you know, that it, but in it, yeah, sleeping, getting regular, you know, adequate sleep is important. And also exercise. Those are actually the two things that we know the most, you know, they have the most evidence that they help your brain stay healthy and young.
8: Brandon, thanks for talking to me about brain health and the study. It's interesting stuff.
9: All right. Thanks, David.
8: Dr. Brandon Westover is a neurology professor at the Stanford School of Medicine. Coming up after the break, imagine watching a movie that cost just $500,000 to make and looks like it could cost $100 million. The catch? It stars actors that aren't real. In a few moments' time, we'll talk to a reporter who sat through one of the first fully AI-generated feature films. And for a few moments, he says he forgot it wasn't real. So are AI movies about to change Hollywood forever, or are they just a gimmick? That's our discussion in a few moments' time. I'm David Cooper. Alex Pearson is away.
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8: Just how good have AI-generated movies gotten? Sci-fi thrillers with special effects that would have cost hundreds of millions of dollars a few years ago can now be made for a fraction of that price. But are they finally good enough to make us forget that the actors on screen aren't real? Well, that is the question we're going to answer here with Dan Waitley, a reporter at Business Insider, who's dove deep, that's the word I'm looking for, into these movies. Dan, welcome to the show.
23: Thanks so much for having me.
8: So you sat through a 95-minute movie where nobody actually exists. What was this experiment you sat in on?
23: Yeah, I was invited to go to a screening of this movie called Hellgrind, which was made fully with AI-generated characters, which meant no human was involved in the actual production of it besides on the backside of it, right? And so,
8: and of course the many, many, many humans who put in so much work for the data that this model got trained on, who I imagine didn't get paid, but that's not what we're here to discuss.
23: Yeah, of course. Yeah. I mean, the company that made it, Higgsfield AI, they work with a lot of the large sort of AI platforms. So the actual generation that went into this came from things like ByteDance's CDance 2.0 and things like that.
8: Got it. Okay. So you sit down. What are your thoughts going into this screening? Are you sort of like, yeah, I'm sure it'll be cool, but it's not going to seem real?
23: I tried to come into it with an open mind. And, you know, I'm not like a film critic. So I also was not trying to approach it as if I was some kind of expert. I have actually relatively lowbrow taste when it comes to movies. And, you know, it didn't take long for me to start to feel sort of the strangeness of seeing AI characters. I mean, the way their eyes moved, the way their mouths moved, the way they interacted with each other. But there were moments in the movie, and I to talk about a bit of my story on this, that that really caught me off guard, where I got kind of lost in the characters and started to feel more real than I expected.
8: So that uncanny valley that people talk about with AI, where things like don't look quite real or maybe too real, or
0: just like not quite human. You did get that feeling at times, is what you're saying.
23: 100%. Yeah, I think, you know, it's really, really hard to convince a human that they're looking at another human if it's fake. We just have these very sort of innate, we really understand what is a human, I guess. And so, yeah, I saw it right off the bat, and it felt a little bit like a video game initially, I would say. But also not that far off from, you know, a Hollywood movie where there's a ton of computer generated imagery. So like Planet of the Apes came to mind, or even some like Marvel movies where they're doing a ton of sort of computer work on the back end.
0: What was the moment where you kind of got lost in it and forgot that what you were seeing wasn't real, and it felt maybe real or like a sci-fi thriller that could have been made by real actors?
23: Yeah, there's this moment where, you know, there's like this tragedy that happens early in the story. I don't want to spoil it too much, but basically one of the lead characters sees his love interest get kidnapped by basically like a goblin or a demon. And so he goes through this flashback where he's thinking about all the times they had shared together and growing up, and it felt real. Like I actually felt for this guy, this character, his name is Rocco. It didn't last because some weird AI stuff happened shortly after that moment of sort of nostalgia and sadness. But yeah, I was surprised that, you know, it really made me think this could actually become more mainstream in the media world.
0: Was it good? Was it bad? Or is the weird thing here, the real story here, is that it wasn't good or bad? It was just kind of good enough to fool you temporarily?
23: That's a good way of describing it. I think, you know, this movie, I don't think is going to compete for an Oscar. I mean, it's also not eligible for an Oscar.
0: It's not AI Oscar bait, is what you're saying.
23: Exactly. And that wasn't the goal. The goal was to really prove that it was possible to make something long, make like a 90 minute plus film, since so much of AI generated video is less than 2 minutes. And they really pulled that off. And it, you know, it took an immense amount of work to get there. They dropped around $500,000 on the project. And I was told that the text prompts they used to generate the video were typically around 3,000 words each. So it was very laborious to make this.
0: Well, that to me, that begs the question. My favorite job title in Hollywood is best boy. I don't even know what the best boy does. Is this the person who's like in charge of the electric or the grip? Is this a new job that we're going to see in the title credits of a film? Prompt writer?
23: I think we'll see the folks that do the post-production work, special effects and colorists and things that make the movie look good. I think more and more they'll probably be leaning on AI tools to speed up their work and lower their costs. I don't think we're going to get a ton of sort of AI prompters breaking into Hollywood purely for their AI prompting abilities. I think they'll have to have, you know,
0: Jimmy's at the party. He's the best script writer in Hollywood. Oh, Bobby's at the party. He's the best prompt writer in Hollywood.
23: Yeah. And honestly, you know, one thing that the filmmakers emphasized is they didn't use AI really to write the script itself. And I think there is a sense that storytelling is really hard to pull off, or at least original storytelling is really hard to pull off using AI at this point.
0: I'm coming off as skeptical, and I am. It all sounds like kind of silly to me. However, is this kind of the beginning of it? In 15 years, 10 years, when this technology has gotten so good, it seems to get better every day, not even every month. Do you think like this is the beginning of something and this is the future of film? Am I going to turn on Netflix in 15 years and just say, I want the best Star Trek analog sci-fi series generated for me? And a minute later, I've got 10 episodes in a series and they're all amazing?
23: We're already seeing this kind of technology creep into Hollywood and mainstream media. You know, there was an actor who passed away, and they're sort of imposing a replica of him into certain scenes in a movie that's still going to come out this year. In the world of sort of short series and short micro dramas, they're called, we're already seeing this kind of AI character take over, and actors actually losing out on roles to fully AI generated dramas. So, you know, I don't think Tom Cruise is scared. I don't think like the sort of big faces of Hollywood are too worried about this. But, you know, if you're a background actor, if you're an extra, if you're just getting your start in Hollywood and you're not established, like this could take away some opportunities for you.
0: All right, so it's not like step aside, Humphrey Bogart. Here comes Humphrey Botgart. Wow, that was maybe the worst joke I've ever told. But for some of these smaller productions, do you think it'll be like a weird sort of category that we go and watch? Like, it won't be movies. They're not Oscar eligible, but it'll be like cheaper, more fast fashions version of entertainment where it's like AI movies. Is that something that could happen, presumably?
23: I think anything's possible, and particularly in this world where a lot of movie viewing happens on streaming, you know, what's to stop Paramount Plus or Netflix or HBO Max from testing out a few of these AI generated projects and throwing them in the catalog? And if people like them, they like them. And, you know, the biggest projects on Netflix was an animated feature anyway, the K-pop Demon Hunters movie. So it's not too crazy to think that something like this could take off, even in a niche way, and keep people watching.
0: Well, a lot of here, I'll give another positive rather than giving the negatives. A lot of artists, actors, they'll hear this stuff and think, there goes my job, there goes all creativity. But a lot of small independent filmmakers with like no budgets might be seeing tech like this and thinking, finally, I can make the movie I've always dreamed of.
23: Think about how cool it would be to be a 16-year-old, you know, filming a project in your backyard. And after you shoot it, you're able to add explosions and special effects that, you know, were previously off limits for you. So yeah, I think you have to be open to it as a new technology. But, you know, of course, like, we're probably going to see some sloppy implementations of it. And I think the smart folks in me are going to, you know, proceed cautiously.
0: Well, Dan Waitley's article is titled, I watched a $500,000 sci-fi thriller starring AI characters. The movie made me feel something real for a moment. You can read that in Business Insider, where Dan is a reporter. Dan, I've enjoyed the chat. Thanks for being on the show.
23: Thanks again for having me.
0: I'm David Cooper. Alex Pearson is away. I am the host of The Last Show, a radio program you can hear weeknights on the very same station you're listening to right now. That's 7 p.m. in Toronto, 9 p.m. in London. Coming up, you've got a dream vacation to Europe planned. You tell your sister she schedules her wedding for the same day. In a few moments' time, messy money matters. Who should move the date, the traveler or the bride?
1: I-640 Toronto, big trouble traffic, problems on the go for the 401 eastbound express past the 400, stall vehicle block in the left lane. If you're in those eastbound express lanes approaching the 400, stay in the right lane. 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
0: It's Messy Money Matters. We're going to go over people's ridiculous money dilemmas, weigh in on them here with economics professor Eric Kam from Toronto Metropolitan University. Eric, welcome to the show.
10: Well, it's an honor to be back, David.
0: Good. What's been going on? What's new in your life? We're doing the chit chat podcast style portion of the show.
10: Well, actually, things are busy up here in Canada. My daughter just returned home after 6 months of living in Oslo, Norway. Huh. And so she's been reunifying with her family and remembering what it's like to live with other humans who may want to do things according to another schedule other than hers. So that's awesome. She'll be 22 on July the 4th. So we're all just learning to live together again. And my son, he's 12. We didn't plan it that way, but he just graduated last week from grade 6.
0: Ah, sixth grade. I speak both Canadian and American.
10: And to give you an idea of Jonah's effervescent, over-the-top extroversion to his grade 6 graduation dance, when almost every other kid wore shorts and a t-shirt, Jonah wore a tuxedo.
0: Ah, look at Jonah. Okay, well, thanks for the update. That was very intimate, conversational, and let's get into these dilemmas, I guess.
10: Sure.
0: Okay, a man and his wife book their dream trip to Europe months in advance. I feel like every flight hotel reservation these days is non-refundable. Like when I go on the airline website and it's like the refundable ticket, it's 175 times the price of the non-refundable fare. So whatever, I get that. Anyway, the man of this couple, his sister gets engaged and he tells his sister, hey, I have this trip booked. It's my dream vacation. Anyway, the sister books the wedding during the vacation. The guy who's taking the trip, the brother to the sister. Am I doing well painting these characters? Maybe.
10: It's enough. It's family.
0: Anyway, the brother of the sister to be wed, she picks a wedding date on his dream vacation date. He says, it's too expensive to reschedule. I can just cancel it if attending the wedding is important, but that would suck. His sister starts accusing him of guilt tripping her out of her wedding, her dream date. Anyway, the whole family's upset. What do you do when you have a vacation planned and a friend or family member, close one, books a wedding on your vacation? This can't be the first time this has happened.
10: You know, this really is a microcosm as to why I hate weddings. Mm-hmm. I hate being in them. I mm-hmm. hate being invited to them.
0: Preach.
10: And when someone says to me, listen, we're making a wedding, but we're really tight on numbers and we don't think you can be invited, I have a little party. I'm so excited.
0: Thank
10: not
0: you.
10: To be invited, not to bring a gift, but I digress.
0: I am here with Larry David, economics professor at Toronto Metropolitan University.
10: Well, it's kind of true. And so this brings up the lunacy that happens during and around weddings. People completely lose their minds. And this one to me is a little bit easier than it's that. When I first read it, I was like, well, this is tough because it's siblings, but then it really isn't. The person was told, we are going to be on vacation during this period. That should have been a blackout period for the wedding if they gave a damn about their sibling. They didn't. They booked it when it was convenient for them and said, my sibling will find a way around this. If I was the sibling, to be blunt, and I love my brother, I'd be like, I told you the days I couldn't be there. You chose one anyway. All the best. Send me pictures.
0: You studied hard. You've published economics papers in journals. You teach university students. Aren't you glad that you're well qualified to weigh in on an economics dilemma like this? This is what you should teach in your class.
10: This is what I teach in my class. I do a lot of the economics of human behavior, but I also teach the economics of common sense. And this is really about, it's about respect, right? It's about civil relationships. It's about respect. And I listen, not everything my brother does makes me happy, and I'm sure I make him angry too. But one thing that we do is we do respect what I call sort of the boundary conditions, which is when you're told that something is on a particular day. If my brother told me, he has three children, one of his children's bar or bat mitzvahs or weddings were that day's carved in stone. And I'm not traveling. I'm not going away. I'm not having my carpets cleaned. I'm there.
0: There's a couple of things here. People treat weddings like they're this, you know, holiest, most important thing, drop everything. But for the man taking his dream trip to Europe, let's just suppose he's never gone. He's been planning it for years, finally saved up for it. Why is that any less or more important than the sibling's wedding? And the sibling knew the date. They knew the date.
10: They knew the date. And it's not more important. A wedding is of utmost importance to the two people standing at the altar.
0: And my mother. And my mother.
10: And your mother. And my mother, too. They should chat. But this is the problem. Weddings cause people to lose complete sanity.
0: Yep.
10: And what really amazes me about this, and I tell my students this and they laugh, but it's not a joke. I go, you know, if any other machine that we have created since people walked upright broke 50% of the time, like marriage, we'd throw it out. But we keep running the same play over and over, expecting a different result. So why am I going to cancel my trip that I booked first, that you violated the date that I gave you, to attend something that is 50-50 to still be valid 7 years from now? I'll send you pictures from Europe. You send me pictures from your wedding. All the best.
0: You and I, having both a divorce behind us, are definitely non-biased in weighing in on this.
10: Not jaded at all.
0: All right. Our next dilemma, I forgot to send you, but it's totally fictional. The person involved, his name is David, and it involves their childhood friend. Okay. My childhood best friend is getting married in October. We kind of fell out of touch about 20 years ago. There's that sentimental, oh, you know, whatever. We got in a big fight in our early 20s, and then we haven't really resolved it, to be honest. But we're still like, it's so long ago. He's still my childhood best friend. Still love him. Still know him. Talk to him once every 3 years, okay? My current best friend, who I speak to all the time, love to death, stay with when I travel, like, on the roster, on my favorites on my phone. He's having a 40th birthday party at the same time as the childhood best friend's wedding. They're both, one I have to fly to Toronto to, the other I got to fly to the desert to. Which one do I go to?
10: You know damn well which one you should go to. You should go to your current best friend's 40th birthday party. This is a no-brainer. I mean, one is sentimentality, which is nice. I think very highly and have wonderful memories of my elementary school friends, David, but they're just memories and you're not making new ones. And the other is with a person that you make continually new memories and knows what's going on in your life. And if you gave both of them a 10 question checklist about David Cooper's life today, could get 10 out of 10.
0: So the current friend. Yeah. Right.
10: So that's it. That's current. I like the word current because this is your life today.
0: But it's just a 40th birthday. I feel like the wedding, you know, society puts so much more onto a wedding.
10: Society. Big deal. What do you care what society? No, this is what matters is your relationship with today's best friend, all due respect, is stronger and more relevant and probably more important to you than the relationship with your original best friend. And I think that's the relationship that you have to honor. This one, this to me is a drop dead easy answer.
0: Oh boy, but I'm going to feel bad. That's the thing. Weddings make everyone feel bad.
10: That's right. That's why we shouldn't have them anymore. Please don't invite me.
0: Abolish the wedding? Is that your position?
10: Or just leave me out of every single one of them ever.
0: Yeah, you've got similar Larry David energy to me. I've been at a wedding where the mother-in-law's sister, okay, the bride's aunt, got so drunk and started like getting violent, and she like punched the mother-in-law, the mother of the bride. So a bunch of big guys kind of eject her from the wedding, and it was a buffet style wedding. So as this drunk aunt is being ejected from the wedding, they pass by the buffet and there's one of the dishes is tater tots. So as she's getting kicked out of the wedding, she grabs a handful of tater tots with her free hand and starts eating them as she's being dragged out of the wedding. And I just felt the need to share that story with you to show you how wild and crazy weddings are and how nuts people get.
10: No, wait, this one you're going to love. The audience is going to love this.
0: We only have about 30 seconds. Give it to me fast.
10: Went to a wedding rehearsal and the mother-in-law, the mother of the groom, hated the bride. And so it was the rehearsal and it was his turn to walk down the aisle and he didn't hear. And the consultant goes, insert name, walk down the aisle now. And the mother-in-law screams out, he doesn't have to. I'll give up every deposit. Let's call this over.
0: People are nuts. Eric, it's been a joy weighing in on this messy money marriage matter with you.
10: I will hopefully see you soon, but not at a wedding.
0: All right. Eric Hamm is an economics professor at Toronto Metropolitan University. I'm David Cooper. Thanks for tuning in. We'll be back tonight.
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10: This is Global News. It's 21 degrees at 1 o'clock. I'm Danny Longo. Toronto is getting set to host its second World Cup match when Panama and Ghana meet tonight. The Maple Leafs are bringing back a familiar face to be the next head coach, and the Transportation Safety Board is making recommendations after the Titan submersible imploded on a descent nearly 3 years ago. We'll get to all that after we check on the drive. Here is 640 Toronto, Big Trouble Traffic.
11: 640 Toronto, Big Trouble Traffic, new problems for the 401. Westbound Express approaching Warden. There's a stalled vehicle block in the left lane that is causing delays back towards McCowan. If you're in those Westbound Express lanes approaching Warden, stay in the right lane. Choosing paint? 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Offer ends July 6th. That's the Big Trouble Traffic spot right now. I'm Richard Martin, 640 Toronto.
10: There are four matches in the World Cup today, including one at Toronto Stadium between Group L underdogs Ghana and Panama. And there's a special weather statement in effect calling for strong winds, heavy rain, and the risk of a thunderstorm this evening, which could cause a potential delay to the game if lightning's present. Our Victoria Famia spoke to some fans of both countries before today's match.
12: It's a privilege to have my home country here in the country, in Canada, playing the FIFA World Cup.
13: If Panama win today, is the historic play that Panama winner in this World Cup.
14: Who's going to win? Ghana, of course.
15: La movida, Panama. Panama, Ghana. Panama win.
10: The game in Toronto is the second of six matches to be played at the waterfront venue. Elsewhere, Portugal plays DR of Congo in Houston. England meets Croatia in Arlington, Texas. And Uzbekistan plays Colombia in the late game in Mexico City. Toronto Maple Leafs have hired Jim Hiller as the 41st head coach in franchise history. The 57-year-old returns to Toronto after serving as an assistant coach with the club from 2015 to 2019. Hiller replaces Craig Berube as part of an offseason overhaul led by new general manager John Chayka. He most recently coached the LA Kings, posting a 93-58-24 record over parts of three seasons before being fired on March 1st. The Transportation Safety Board of Canada is recommending Ottawa take a closer look at uncertified vessels after the Titan submersible imploded on a descent of the Titanic wreck nearly 3 years ago. The board released a report today examining the disaster that killed all five people on board, including Stockton Rush, the chief executive of the company behind the voyage. The report says the Transport Canada knew the Titan was operating out of St. John's with support from Canadian vessels. However, it said the department did not provide oversight of the Titan's operation. The safety board recommends the department come up with a plan on how to determine whether an uncertified vessel poses a safety risk and then monitor that vessel more closely. Finance Minister François-Philippe Champagne is defending Prime Minister Carney's praise for a preliminary agreement between the U.S. and Iran to end the war Washington started alongside Israel. And asked by reporters in Ottawa whether Carney's comments could hurt him politically, Champagne says there are several factors that need to be considered when assessing the situation.
16: You know, there's a number of issues of national security that you have
10: like what?
16: To consider. Well, I think you just have to look at what has been expressed with respect to preventing Iran getting nuclear weapons.
10: Prime Minister Carney ended the G7 summit Wednesday by saying the preliminary agreement between the U.S. and Iran could be a game changer. A look at the forecast. A special weather statement is in effect, calling for strong winds, heavy rain, and thunderstorms tonight. A mix of sun and clouds this afternoon, high of 24, then cloudy and windy. Those showers beginning this evening, a risk of a thunderstorm, a low of 15. Tomorrow, cloudy and windy, a 60% chance of showers, high of 23. On Friday, mix of sun and clouds, slight chance of rain, and a high of 23. It's 21 degrees in downtown Toronto. I'm Danny Longo. 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

0: Welcome back, everybody. Shake Adam with you. And we were just talking previously about all the things government are doing to try and help Canadians deal with an affordability crisis. July 3rd, the federal government's new grocery benefit lands in the bank accounts of millions of Canadians. Not all Canadians. There is an income threshold on that. It's actually going to be more than the old GST credit, which it is replacing, 25% more. And then there's a news conference in Alberta later today where we've been told that the Premier of Alberta, Danielle Smith, will be announcing Danny dollars. I think that's what we're going to call them. Just cash payments to Albertans to deal with the affordability crisis. Alberta, of course, knee deep in cash in the last 3 months because of the situation in the Middle East. And I'm sure this will be billed as, okay, we're going to help Albertans deal with the cost of living crisis that so many Canadians are facing and sharing the wealth. We'll get details on what that program is going to look like in a little while. Now, there is no question that there is and has been for some time a major crisis in this country for Canadians trying to make ends meet. And you have seen the stories and heard the stories. They are countless in terms of how hard it has become for Canadians. So the government's doing what they can, but so are other people. And some people going to GoFundMe to raise money for their necessities. Food banks are absolutely overwhelmed by the demand. Richard Mattern is the director of research at Food Banks Canada, and he's worked in this field for a long time, large-scale community-based research projects to help inform the income security review process in Ontario. So it's not a new problem. I think it might be worse now than it has been in some time, but let's find out. We're going to chat with Richard about this. Richard, thanks so much for your time. I appreciate you being with us today.
1: Oh, thank you.
0: Why don't we start there? Just give us, you know, as somebody who's been working in this area for some time now, we know it's bad. We hear it all the time. We know from food banks and all the rest. How bad is it in your estimation? Is it worse than ever? Where are we?
1: Well, yeah, unfortunately, it is worse than ever in terms of the demand. So in the last year, we saw nearly 2.2 million visits to food banks in 1 month, and that is double than what it was before the pandemic. And this is consistent with food insecurity rates. So if you look at the number of people across Canada who are either concerned about not having enough money for food or actually have skipped meals or go without eating because of lack of money for food, that number is now close to 10 million Canadians, whereas before the pandemic, it was maybe about 6 million. So we've increased substantially the level of hardship that people are experiencing in regards to food access and affordability.
0: So you mentioned the pandemic. So this isn't a sudden spike that we're seeing in the last year, even. Has it been a slow, steady climb? Like, how would you describe how we got to this spot?
1: Oh, and what happened essentially? So things were, before the pandemic, the economy was slowly improving, and food bank usage was declining somewhat. And then you had the pandemic and all the ramifications of that. Many people were not able to work or they were unemployed, etc. And then once people got back to work, then we had the affordability crisis hit in 2022, and that's when we started seeing more working people accessing.
0: Right. Yeah.
1: So people's purchasing power became an issue. So even though their wages might have been going up, they didn't go up nearly as fast as food and housing costs were increasing. So then that took over. And now what we're seeing is now it's been a consistent, steady climb, unfortunately, not confined to a specific episodic shock like we saw before or temporary

0: before the pandemic, I'm using that time period again, for a decade or so, the percentage of people who are working accessing food banks hovered around 10-12% of the total food bank population. And that's not surprising when you think of, you know, in many cases, people had part-time work or there was seasonal work and there was dips in their income and some people had trouble. Whereas now that changed permanently starting with 2022. We're now 1 in 5 of our clients are now employed, so 20%. And that in large part, when we talk to people, it has to do with their wages just not keeping up with the rate of inflation of food and housing in particular.
1: No question about it. I wonder about this, because food banks, of course, are heavily dependent on donations. And we've got a situation where, you know, when you have more people with, you know, a need for help making ends meet, you've also got people who might donate that are now in a position to not be able to do so, or at least to the same extent. Are you seeing that as well? Are you sort of getting it from both sides?
0: Indeed. So food banks see it from two fronts. So once people are struggling themselves, they might be less likely to donate. And what we're hearing more and more is people who used to donate becoming clients themselves of a food bank. And then also the operational costs. So as the cost, many food banks have to purchase to make up for those fewer donations. They have to purchase their inventory so they have enough for to give out. Those operational budgets are increasing substantially to be able to purchase food. It's costing a lot more than it did a few years ago. Fuel, of course, is now an ongoing concern, and being able to transport food, being able to pick up food, it's all impacting the bottom line of a food bank operation budgets, which is in turn affecting their ability to serve people.
1: Yeah, no question. And so, Richard, we were talking about it before. The federal government has increased the Canada Groceries and Essentials benefit by 25% from what it used to be when it was called the GST rebate. That'll be landing July 3rd. Could be up to $679 per person. It sounds like the government of Alberta is going to be announcing some sort of, I would assume, one-time payment. We'll get more details later. Obviously, these are welcome, and they will make a difference in the lives of some people, but how much of an impact do you think they have? It seems to me like it would be pretty short-term, and then it's gone.
0: Well, so they're part of the equation, and they're part of the solution. So addressing those affordability challenges with those payments will make an impact for sure. And it's really important that the government continues to do that. What we're asking for in our latest poverty report card and in our recommendations is, we also have to deal with the long-term challenges in our income security system, our social safety net, our EI system, for example. It is way out of date. It was created at a time based on a post-war labor market, full-time jobs, stable work, stable employment. That labor market doesn't exist anymore. So we're looking for EI reform, significant, that modern EI for a modern workforce, where more people are working part-time, casual, or seasonal work, that they have support when there's gaps in their income. So that's a key thing that we're looking for now. So the longer-term changes to our income security system, our social safety net, in addition to these affordability measures, which are two parts of the equation we need to work on.
1: A lot of people in Alberta, as the reaction comes into this announcement from the provincial government, is saying, you know, I don't need it, I'll donate it. And people are saying, yeah, if you really don't like it, donate it. I imagine for somebody in the food bank industry, and we know there's food banks that are all across this country, if there's government money coming that you don't need, you'd be more than happy to take it off their hands, right?
0: Well, any way that people can help, whether it's even their time, if they can't, you know, donate funds, obviously, and fewer people can. It's, the time, the volunteering, you know, where that's really important, and just supporting the message about what needs to be done overall, and then anything they can do on the local level to help their local food bank.
1: Yeah, no question. Much needed help. Richard, thank you so much for walking us through it today. I do appreciate it.
0: Oh, thank you.
1: Thank you very much. Richard Matern, who is the Director of Research at Food Banks Canada, his past work, as I say, includes being involved in this for a long time, talking about the income security review process in Ontario. And like I say, there's no question that, you know, governments are being called upon to help Canadians deal with what is a reality that, you know, people all across this country are trying to sort their way through. The question is, what's the best way of doing that, right? And we see provinces step in and remove fuel tax. The federal government has removed fuel tax. And sure, that helps when the price of fuel goes through the roof. But there's so many other things. And like you heard from Richard, these one-term things, again, while they're welcome and they will make a difference, they will make a

0: difference in the very, very, very short term, but the structural issues remain, right? Cost of living, he mentioned, the cost of housing, he talked about. He talked about, you know, employment, wages haven't kept pace with the rate of inflation. Food inflation, as we know, for years has been an ongoing issue. A lot of people, the unemployment, it continues to tick up, especially if you're in a younger demographic. Unemployment is almost 15% for the youngest segment of working Canadians. So, yeah, these government programs and, you know, assistance will be welcomed and will help and will make a difference. But they're not long term. They're not long lasting. And there are structural issues that are in place that need to be solved. And, you know, soon, I would think. Let's take some of your phone calls when we come back. 1-800-663-0630. That is the toll free number. You can give us a call. We will be back right after this.
1: 640 Toronto, big trouble traffic, new problems for the 401. Westbound Express approaching Warden. There's a stalled vehicle blocking the left lane that is causing delays back towards McCowan. If you're in those Westbound Express lanes approaching Warden, stay in the right lane. 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That's the big trouble traffic spot right now. I'm Richard Martin, 640 Toronto.
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0: So we're talking about governments jumping in to try and help Canadians deal with the soaring cost of living that has been going on for, well, for years now, right? And, you know, hearing from Richard with Food Banks Canada talking about sort of the pandemic really touched it off, and it's not really slowed down since then. But we mentioned the Canada Groceries and Essentials benefit that comes out July 3rd, which is 25% more than it was when we called it the GST rebate, HST-GST rebate. Ontario has had electricity rebates, electricity support programs, home energy rebates, all kinds of rebates. Gas taxes have been removed, all those sorts of things in different provinces across the country. Alberta was on a timeline to make a decision on that as to whether or not they would remove the gas tax or leave it in place based on what's happening in the Middle East. And given the fact that it looks like that's over, it looks like that will stay in place. But in the meantime, province announcing that they will be handing out direct rebates to Albertans. We'll find out more details on that a little bit later, but listen, it's welcome, and people will be more than happy to take the money. The question is there something else that could be done that would make a bigger difference? 1-800-663-0630 is the phone number. John, you are on the air. Go ahead, John. Hey, John, are you there? I don't know what happens there, sir. They stay on hold and they wait. I guess he probably put himself on mute and then tried to take himself off mute and hung up. Yeah, call back, John. David, you're on here. Hi, David.
1: Hi, Shane. Ralph Bucks were a disaster because we ended up losing hospitals, schools, and all the other things.
0: Yeah,
1: 20 years later, we still hadn't got caught up. Now Daniel Smith is doing the same thing. People, a lot of people in the province obviously do have money because of the amount that's gambled every year. So it's the people at the lower level that are having a problem.
0: Yes.
1: But think about this. Municipalities have to pay their fair share. So they got dumped with the education tax. That's going up 10% this year.
0: Yep.
1: Well, 10% on $1,000, which is basically what mine is, is $100. So if I get $200 from Daniel Smith, thank you very much, it's going to pay that.
0: David, I mean, there's a long history of the government taking money out of one of your pockets and putting money back in your other pocket. And they always take more than they give back. Always.
1: Of course they do. But people drive me crazy because they keep voting for the same people promising tax breaks when they know, they should know by now, that all it leads to is more debt. Now you've got to pay the interest on it. We've got $300 million for schools and hospitals and seniors' homes that we've borrowed. So now we're going to give you $200 or whatever it is.
0: Whatever it is, yeah.
1: But you've got this, you've got this debt to pay off with the interest.
0: Well, yeah, that's the thing. Yeah, David, you're absolutely right. And that, I mean, you take a look, like this was, you know, the government borrowing, right, to come up with the sovereign fund. And this is, and the federal government doing the same thing, like with handing out all of this money through GST rebates and Canada grocery benefits and all this sort of stuff. At the same time, it's all borrowed money. He mentioned Ralph Bucks, and that goes back to a time in Alberta when Ralph Klein eliminated the debt and the deficit and passed a law you couldn't have a deficit in Alberta. And then at that time, he took the extra money that didn't have to go and pay down debt servicing costs anymore, and he handed out $400 to every Albertan over the age of 18. But it wasn't borrowed money. Ralph had the money. And David's right. He got the money through some pretty drastic, severe austerity measures. But he said he was going to do it, and he did it. That's not the case in either Alberta, Ontario, or Canada right now. These are not provinces sitting here with surplus cash going, gee, we've got all this extra money. I wonder what we should do with it. These are governments that are sitting in a position where they have deficits. They don't have enough money to pay the bills, and they are creating new bills in the form of direct rebates to citizens. Of course, it's politics involved. There's a benefit. There's an upside to the politicians who, you know, I mean, you can call it buying votes because in a sense, you know what it is? It's buying votes. That's typically what it is. But at the same time, there is a reality that exists in this country right now where there are a hell of a lot of Canadians that are having a really, really, really hard time making ends meet. And this will make a difference. But as David says, not everybody. So the federal government keeps it, you know, if you earn over $60,000 a year as an individual, you're not going to get this Canada Groceries and Essentials benefit. It's not available to you. So that sort of addresses that issue. What do the provincial programs do? The gas tax doesn't do that. right? So maybe the federal one's a little more targeted. Greg, you're on the air. Go ahead, Greg.
2: Yeah, hi, Shay. It's pretty simple, isn't it? Like, you and I and all the other Canadians that think deeply, or, you know, we have this conscious effort to think and how to solve things. Politicians excluded from that. We know what we have to do. You know, really, like, we know what we have to do because it's common sense to put people in a higher standard of living. And that is to get this country up and running.
0: Yes,
2: and not
0: 100%.
2: That we won't have. Right. So we know that. The government knows it, but they're not doing it. So all these Band-Aid solutions, I'm sick of it. Yeah. Although it's helping people temporarily, great, that's fantastic, but you're right. This is just a temporary Band-Aid solution and a feel-good thing, but it's not solving the core of the issue that we have in this country, that we have to get it going. You know, we have to develop it, industrialize, get this oil from Alberta going, the gas, the whole thing from coast to coast. But then again, we're all like, oh, Canada's all in this together. No, we're not, because we got the BC Premier going, no pipeline through my province, and we got Quebec saying the same thing. So we're in a disastrous state right now. And Carney's doing this dance because he's a great con man, great lip service, one of the best con men I've ever heard stand on a podium as a demagogue and speak to the Canadian people about nothing every time, you know. And so, like, now he's bending towards Trump because he knows he's got no leverage, so he better play nice with the United States. You know, anyways, I'm just saying.
0: No, I agree with where you started, then you sort of spun into some other stuff, Greg, but you're right.
2: I know.
0: This might solve things for a week, maybe 2 weeks. It'll make it a little easier when you have to go do the weekly grocery shopping. But then what? Then you've still got the problems, as you mentioned, that they're not gone. They haven't changed at all.
2: No, it's almost like a point of, I hear some Canadians talking, Shay, and it's almost like a point of pride. Oh, we got more food banks. We shouldn't even be talking about having more food banks or putting people on programs so they can afford their groceries who are already working but can't feed their families.
0: Yeah.
2: This is disgraceful. Like, really, it's disgraceful that we even have to talk about this.
0: Yeah, so, Greg, I hear you. I got to jump to a break, but I appreciate the call. I agree. Like, again, and as Greg said, it's fantastic, and this will help a lot of Canadians, and that's good. There's a lot of Canadians that are really struggling, and, you know, families that, you know, are having a hard time putting food on the table, and this will help, but not for long. You know, maybe if you stretch that rebate from the federal government, the grocery rebate from July 3rd, maybe July 15th, maybe even if you really try hard, you can get through a whole month where that extra money helps. It's $6.79 over a course of a year. So you divide that by four and it's not even $200, right? So be a neat trick, but it's short term and the structural problems remain. Okay, I've got to take a break. We're back with more right after this.
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11: Welcome back, everybody. Shay Ganem with you. And we are talking about the cost of living in Canada and just how bad it's gotten. We started the conversation around what Canadians are doing to try and make ends meet. We spoke with Richard Matern, who is Director of Research at Food Banks Canada. There's a story out there from GoFundMe saying that in our country, in Canada, in the first 5 months of this year, from January through May, 15,000 Canadians started up GoFundMes, not because somebody got sick, not because somebody had to go to a different province or a different country for medical care. Nothing like that. Not an urgent emergency situation where they need help. They need help meeting their essential needs, keeping a roof over their head, buying groceries. That's an increase of almost 10% over last year. It's just another indicator. And you heard from Richard just what food banks are going through, where their demand for their services is at a level they've never, ever seen before. And it just continues to escalate. And, you know, now you see governments coming up with plans to try and step in and to try and help. Federal government, not even new necessarily, because we've had the GST rebate, but now they've expanded it by 25% and they're calling it the grocery benefit. And it sounds like in a couple of hours, the government in Alberta is going to announce maybe a one-time payment, I don't know, but just a straight-up cash rebate to Albertans based on the fact that the price of oil has surged. It's all good. It's all well and good. Canadians will happily take the money, and it will help in the very, very short term. But what are we doing to address the long-term problems? Let's go back to the phone lines for a little bit here. We'll take a couple more calls. We've got John on the air. Hi, John. Go ahead.
9: Hey, how's it going? Okay, I've talked to you quite a few times. You have nicknamed me Know-It-All John, so it's pretty funny.
11: Oh, okay, all right.
9: I'm going to stay with it. I'm going to keep going with it. But the biggest thing Canada's got this whole, and it's the Carney thing more than anything, that the whole lip service and giving us money. Like, it's like teaching or just giving kids money all their life. Everybody's turned into spoiled little brats. If that money was not available, people would figure out how to survive. And the number one thing I look at is in Canada, until we get crime nailed down to the point where, and I reference Asia quite a bit because I've been there a bunch of times, mm-hmm. and especially a place like Singapore, where if you want to go to a market in the street, you put your money on the table to hold your table and you go and eat and then you come back and nobody touches it because crime there is the way it should be in the whole world. And their society has got multi-levels of classes, so to speak, and it's a meritocracy with social programs, but for people that really need it,
11: the
9: lazy
11: ones, yeah.
9: don't want to, you know. And then we hand out this cash for to fix a band-aid of about 2 or 3 weeks. I totally agree with your guy that we call this. But I mean, until we go back to the way it used to be, 70s, 80s, where we actually dealt with crime. I mean, even then we weren't hard enough. If you do something like that in a country where you're stealing from somebody that's worked hard for their money, and I use stealing as the baseline, because if all of us didn't have to worry about people stealing your cars, stealing your stuff, you work hard for your things. If we dealt with those people harshly, and I mean really harsh, the way they do there, where they, okay. you know, they do public cheating, which I'm good with, because of the fact that
11: okay.
9: people don't commit crimes there.
11: Okay, fair. I think I've got your point. I understand how it's tangentially connected to what we were talking about, but it's a long way to go. Kim in Calgary, you're on the air. Hey, Kim.
12: Hey, I was just going to say, you know, this requirement for people to do online application for these Danny dollars, it's like Groundhog Day to me. Do you remember the affordability benefits and all those?
11: Yeah. I know. Yeah, that's an interesting wrinkle because, yeah, it sounds like you're going to have to go to a web portal and sign up to receive this rather than just receive
12: That's right. And when they gave those affordability payments, they learned then that not everybody has access to internet. And then they had to set up people going to the registries, and it took them weeks to do that. And, I mean, they have access to all of our income tax data because we pay Alberta tax.
11: Yep.
12: They can just
11: do it through CRA.
12: Put a search engine on there and just run through income tax data and send out the checks.
11: Totally. Send out the checks, or if you've got a CRA direct deposit account, do it that way. You're 100% right. It's already in place, Kim. Yeah, you don't need to build another layer of bureaucracy on top of it.
12: No, but all I'm saying is, I'm just saying that they can do it without people having to go online.
11: You're absolutely right.
12: Like I said, they're excluding people who don't have access to it, and they're making it difficult for no reason. And just like I said, they already learned from
11: they did. I know they did this exact same thing.
12: Anyway, hey, thanks. Bye.
11: Yeah, no, you're right, Kim. That'll be a question that comes up at the announcement later because, the CRA exists. It's there. And, you know, that's that you don't have to sign up for anything for the Canada Groceries and Essentials benefit. It's just if you file an income tax return and you're below the threshold, boom, you're getting it. Ian, one more call on this. Go ahead, sir.
13: Oh, good morning.
11: Hi.
13: Well, that was nice news to wake up to this morning. I got there, you know, when I turned on the radio, which I do every day.
11: Yeah.
13: And I heard you talking about this, sir, and, you know, Danny dollars.
11: Yeah, we'll call it that, sure.
13: I know. This is why I called in there. I thought, let's call it Danny Doe. I was lucky enough to have a beer with Ralph Klein like 40, 50 years ago.
11: Okay, yeah.
13: And, you know, he was known as Ralph. You know, it was known as Ralph Bucks.
11: Way yeah, Ralph time. Bucks,
13: so
11: yeah.
13: Let's call this Danny Doe.
11: Danny Doe. Okay, sure.
13: Yeah.
11: We'll see what sticks. Danny Dollars, Danny Doe. We'll see what it is. We'll see what it comes down to. And again, we don't know the details on this, and we won't for a little while yet. Until a couple of hours, the announcement is to be made. But you got to wonder, given what's going on in the Middle East, does the pressure come off, especially on the fuel tax side of things, right? Because that's where this started, in Alberta anyway, was, you know, you're going to remove the gas tax of 13 cents a liter. A lot of other provinces already have. So, again, it's governments trying to do what they can, but it's short term. It's targeted. It's beneficial. Don't get me wrong. I'm not saying that there aren't millions of Canadians and, you know, in this instance, later on today, millions of Albertans that will be very grateful for this. But next month, then what? Do we do it again? Or do we start to make some changes? And, you know, like some of our callers have said, if you turn things around, if you get things where employment isn't such a big issue, wages start to go, all these sorts of things, right? So, but patience is wearing thin. We're seeing that. Canadians are frustrated by a lack of progress. We've got to take a quick break. When we come back, we're going to switch gears. We'll move into another topic here. We're going to talk about these social media bans. And you probably heard the UK announced one yesterday, or was it the day before? So the UK has now joined Australia, Canada. I think Indonesia has done some form of it where we're going to say kids aren't allowed to access social media. Now, of course, kids are going to access social media. Don't be fooled and think the kids won't figure it out. They already have. But in reality, but the more important conversation is here. Are we sort of, is this the big tobacco moment for social media where we lose the illusion that this is in any way beneficial and it's harmful and we need to treat it as such? It seems we've got past that point and that's where we are now. And I think that's positive. We'll talk about that right after this.
14: 640 Toronto, big trouble traffic, problems now for the Gardiner eastbound past South Kingsway. There's a crash block in the left lane. If you're on the eastbound Gardiner approaching South Kingsway, stay in the right lane. And the 401 westbound express approaching Warden, there's a stalled vehicle blocking the left lane. 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I'm Richard Martin, 640 Toronto.
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0: right, let's switch gears. Get into something different here. Talked about it before, but I think, you know, as this flurry of activity happens around social media and how we manage it, one thing becomes clear. We're in a different place with it today than we were before, right? That's the realization. Some people have sort of compared it to tobacco. And for a long time, you know, there was the argument about tobacco, and you know, they used to bill it as this form of cigarette is safer than the other, and this one, yeah. And then we got to a point where it's like, no, cigarettes are bad for you. And now we're at a point where everybody knows that. So we all agree that we need to do things to keep them out of the hands of kids and all the rest of this stuff. Are we 100% successful? No, of course not. But there's an understanding universally that smoking is bad for you, right? You'd be pretty hard-pressed to find somebody that comes up and talks about any health benefits with cigarette smoking, which if you think about it, is pretty remarkable because everything else, there is a segment of the population that will tell you good is bad and bad is good. You know that, right? That's the world we live in now. But we're not there anymore. With smoking. And we seem to be moving closer to that end point with social media. You've got Australia was the first. They brought in the ban for 16 and under. Canada followed suit, what is it, a couple weeks ago now? And then this week, the UK did the same thing, stepped up and said, okay, that's it. We're going to bring in a ban where kids can't use social media. So I had a chance this morning to speak with Caitlin Mendez, who is a sociologist who studies how media, technology, and society affect all kinds of things, gender inequality and kids. And we talked about this. Is this it? Is this the tipping point when it comes to social media?
1: Where do you think we stand? It seems like there's growing momentum from governments around the world. As you know, Australia and then Canada and the UK and other countries are looking at this. Do you think we've reached sort of an inflection point when it comes to how governments are going to handle social media? Is enough enough, I guess? What do you think?
2: I totally agree. I think for many years now, there's been concern over social media about, you know, particularly its impact on young people, but it's not only limited to young people. And I think it's been really difficult for countries to figure out how to handle this problem. And I really do think Australia kind of being the first one to ban social media for under, you know, for teenagers, and different countries have kind of set different limits for the age. But I really do feel as though we are at this tipping point where there's tremendous public support. When you think about these bans, there have been polls in many countries around the world. People really do seem to support it. And even you find politicians across party lines seem to be generally coming together.
1: That's the thing. It seems we've reached a general consensus here where these platforms, these products are harmful for all of us. But adults are free to make their own choices. But we recognize now that the harms are there and it is affecting kids. We like nobody seems to argue that anymore. That's just accepted understanding, I guess.
2: I think I totally agree. And I think that that's something, you know, there's lots of debate over some of the evidence about, you know, exactly what the harms are. They don't necessarily impact everybody in the same way. But I think we can recognize that by design, the technologies don't have our best interests in mind, and that they're always going to prioritize their profit over our well-being. And I think that we really do see, you know, there have been some really important whistleblowers who have spoken about, spoken out about these technologies, who kind of give insight into some of the decision-making that's going on within these large companies. And I think those sorts of things have kind of fueled public anger and outrage, where I think people are saying enough is enough, and it's not okay that, you know, these products haven't undergone risk assessments, rigorous kind of safety testing. Mm-hmm. They've just been rolled out and with very little accountability or liability.
1: And that's just such a key difference. We don't do that with anything else, right? Like you're not allowed to sell products into the marketplace until they've been proven to be safe. We have testing for everything, really. You need to meet a standard. These ones don't.
2: Exactly. And it's pretty wild when you frame it like that, that we've just allowed these products that are in, you know, millions of people's hands that haven't undergone these same safety protocols. And I think that that's something that we are seeing is likely going to change.
1: You mentioned the whistleblower. Was that the turning point? Because, I mean, if you take a look at Facebook, it's been around for, I think, over 20 years now. Like, it, and everybody was on it. It was just like, when did it start to turn and we started to go, okay, this is something we need to be careful with?
2: Yeah, well, I think there have been like many moments. So we had Frances Hogan. She was a key whistleblower at Instagram. More recently, we've seen books like Careless People, that's again written about kind of Facebook Meta. We've seen, so those whistleblower accounts, I think, are really, really important, that give us those insider accounts about the decision making. But then we've also seen popular books like Jonathan Haidt's The Anxious Generation. We've seen really important media representations of the harms that social media causes through programs like Adolescence. There's some great documentaries, other fictional accounts online. So I think that we're starting to kind of see, these kind of critiques, the harms are made very public, very visible. We can connect the dots and say, oh, it's not just me, it's not just my kid. We can see that there is much larger impacts.
1: The question, of course, will this be effective? I mean, I'm always of a mind that it's a little late. They're out there, they're in place, they've already done all kinds of damage. Is it a little late, and how effective do you think this will be, Caitlin?
2: Well, that's a great question. So Canada right now, so we have, this proposed act that still needs to be debated. You know, they're talking about banning social media for under 16, but of course that hasn't actually passed yet. So let's see kind of what the details are about which social media companies are included. When we look to Australia, it included some of the major ones, but things like gaming platforms were left off, and some other popular platforms that young people use were also left off. Is it too late? Yes, I think there's no doubt that damage has been done, but I do think that there are ways of making these products safer by design. So it means that, maybe we spend less time on them, and I think that's okay for us. The companies probably aren't going to be as happy about that. But I do think that, sometimes I get asked, like, is this similar to like cigarettes, right? So they are fundamentally harmful. They can never be safe. I actually don't agree with that. I do think that these products can be designed in ways that we can still enjoy the benefits of connectivity, of entertainment, information finding, but they just don't have these extreme addictive characteristics, or things like autoplay, where you can just spend all of your time on these platforms that are designed in ways that open you up to contact from strangers that, it's not always a terrible thing, but in many cases, it can lead to different kinds of harms. And again, making sure that companies have like thought through what are the risks of having things like where strangers can add you or send you messages, what kind of content is there. So community guidelines where the companies are setting them themselves and not always adhering to them. So I think one of the really exciting things that we're doing with this proposed legislation is also having this third party regulatory body that can have oversight and actually has some teeth, so it can hold these companies accountable. So I think that that's really important. So yes, damage has been done, but I do think that we can make these technologies safer, better, keep the good, less of the bad.
1: And here's the thing, you've got to do something. And like you say, nothing is going to be perfect. And we know kids will find ways to get around the workarounds. But as you mentioned, there are other pieces. And I think, if the takeaway at the end of all of this is people who haven't come to the conclusion on their own that what their kids might be doing on social media could be having a negative impact on their kids, this will further that. This will make people realize that, okay, wait a minute, if governments all around the world and people all around the world are saying you need to do something, maybe I should find out what's going on. It raises the level of awareness of the harms that these things can represent. And that is a positive.
2: I totally agree with that. And I spend a lot of my time talking with parents, with, caregivers who genuinely, don't know, who haven't thought about it. And, even they might think, okay, well, I hear that Snapchat is bad, but, my child is on Roblox. And actually, even those gaming platforms, can open up young people to like grooming, predators, harassment. So there's lots of other issues. So even if people think, oh, like I have a general idea of what's going on, I think that this is a great time to be having a discussion with your kids. And take the time as a parent as well to kind of learn about the platforms, learn about, who can they talk to, what kinds of content can they see, do they know what to do if things go wrong? I think that these are really important conversations that we can all be having.
1: Yeah, exactly. And like you say, I mean, we're talking about it, which is positive. That's changed, and at least people are more aware of what's going on. Caitlin, thank you so much for your time. Great conversation. I really appreciate you being with us today.
2: Thank you so much.
0: Yeah, Caitlin Mendez, a sociologist studying media, technology, and those sorts of things. And again, I think we need to be careful we don't get lulled into a false sense of security here when it comes to these bans on these platforms and think, oh, thank goodness the government has come riding to our rescue and we don't have anything to worry about anymore. That's not the case at all. Because first of all, and you've already seen this in Australia, the ban is certainly not foolproof. Kids know how to get a VPN. You get a VPN and suddenly you're not in Australia or Canada or the UK anymore. You can be wherever you want to be. And then the ban doesn't apply. And I heard like in Australia, the kids had found, you know, those Groucho Marx glasses with the fake noses and the fake mustache you used to be able to get. I don't even know where these kids find them. I haven't seen them since San Francisco closed. But anyway, you put on one of those and you trick the AI, because there's part of the security features in Australia was they would analyze, you'd have to input a picture and then AI would take a look at these pictures and be able to determine or calculate an approximate age. And if you didn't look like you were 16, then you weren't allowed on the platform. And AI is the bigger issue. Like we're bringing in legislation and bans on social media platforms that in the case of Facebook, I think it's been around for over 20 years. We're that far behind. Meanwhile, AI is presenting new problems, new images. It was announced this morning in Alberta that two 14-year-old boys are facing charges because they used AI to go on social media of their classmates, girls that they went to school with, go on their social media and take their totally harmless and innocuous pictures, run them through AI and turn them into child pornography. So these kids are now facing charges of voyeurism and making and possessing child porn. So that's the reality of it. This technology moves so fast, you are never going to be able to regulate it, legislate it into safety. 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We'll take a break and be back after this.
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0: This is Global News. It's 20 degrees at 2 o'clock. I'm Danny Longo. Soccer fans are gearing up for Toronto's second World Cup match as Ghana takes on Panama this evening, but stormy weather may get in the way. Maple Leafs have chosen their 41st head coach, and York police say three people, including two youths, have been charged after an extortion investigation. We'll get to all that after we check on the drive. Here at 640 Toronto, Big Trouble Traffic.
1: 640 Toronto, big trouble traffic, big problems for the Gardner eastbound past South Kingsway. A crash cleanup, two left lanes are blocked and it is causing heavy delays back to Park Lawn. You can use eastbound the Queensway or eastbound the Lakeshore. Just a reminder, the Lakeshore will be closed between British Columbia and Bathurst starting at 2 o'clock. During the FIFA World Cup, traffic downtown will be heavy. Skip the stress by taking transit, traveling off-peak, and checking routes in advance. A message from the City of Toronto. That's the Big Trouble Traffic Spot. I'm Richard Martin, 640 Toronto.
0: Toronto is getting set to host its second World Cup match when Panama and Ghana meet at 7 tonight. Our Victoria Femia joins us from Nathan Phillips Square with the latest.
2: There's children playing soccer. There's people taking pictures, just wandering around. You can see all the different jerseys of people supporting whichever team that they're cheering for during this tournament. Now, tonight is Panama against Ghana, and we spoke with Panama and Ghana fans today, and there's a lot of excitement. People are thrilled to see them play here in Toronto. Now, we even spoke with a Panamanian journalist who said here in Toronto is one of the biggest crowds he's seen of Panamanians, and he thought that was incredibly impressive. Have a listen.
3: Everybody's here, so we are very happy. Toronto is a very beautiful city. It's a clean city. I'm really enjoying being here in Toronto.
0: Now, there is potential that stormy weather may get in the way of some of the festivities tonight. Ghana fans are set to begin marching to Toronto Stadium from Stanley Park at 3 p.m., while Panama supporters are set to rally at Trinity Bellwoods before their own march. Fans may need to have their rain gear handy for the 7 p.m. kickoff, with the weather forecast calling for rain early this evening and possible thunderstorms later on. Toronto's hosting six World Cup matches, with the tournament opener ending in a 1-1 draw between Canada and Bosnia-Herzegovina last Friday. Elsewhere, Portugal and Ghana are tied at one at halftime. Later, England and Croatia face off, and late tonight, Colombia and Uzbekistan meet in Mexico City. Toronto Maple Leafs have hired Jim Hiller as the 41st head coach in franchise history. The 57-year-old returns to Toronto after spending four seasons as an assistant coach with the club from 2015 to 19. Hiller replaces Craig Berube as part of an offseason overhaul led by new GM John Chayka. Most recently, Hiller served as head coach of the LA Kings before being fired on March 1st. Three people, including two young people, have been charged after an extortion investigation in Markham led to their arrest outside a home on June 13th. Now, police say three masked suspects demanded to speak with the victim, and one was found carrying a replica firearm. Investigators allege the incident was linked to an ongoing extortion and that the victim was being targeted for a kidnapping. A 19-year-old Toronto man faces charges, including conspiracy, disguise with intent, and weapons offenses, while two Toronto youths were also charged. York police say the investigation remains ongoing. And the Transportation Safety Board has released a report on the deadly implosion of the Titan submersible off the coast of Newfoundland nearly 3 years ago. It's recommending Ottawa take a closer look at uncertified vessels, noting that Transport Canada knew the Titan was operating out of St. John's with support from Canadian vessels. However, the report says the department did not provide oversight of Titan's operations. A look at the forecast from the Global News Weather Center. Special weather statement is in effect, calling for some strong winds, heavy rain, and thunderstorms tonight. We'll see a mix of sun and clouds this afternoon. High of 24, then cloudy and windy. Showers beginning this evening. A risk of a thunderstorm, a low of 15. Tomorrow, cloudy and windy, 60% chance of showers, a high of 23. For Friday, a mix of sun and clouds, a slight chance of showers, high of 23. For Saturday and Sunday, sunny both days, a high of 24. It's 21 degrees in downtown Toronto. 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I'm Danny Longo. 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
1: Yes, welcome back to the final hour of the show. What do you get when an Indian, a Colombian, and an Australian walk into a Canadian radio studio? You get people who are just... You get a couple of soccer fans and another guy that's just a fan of whatever's going on with this World Cup thing. So Joy Jeet is here. He's one of our technical producers. Santiago, you know him as well, also a technical producer. But both massive, nerdy, rusted-on soccer fans. And today, I noticed that Joy Jeet is not wearing a jersey of any description. There's a lot of games happening today.
2: Yeah.
1: But Santiago is wearing... his Colombian jersey.
2: Not only the Colombian jersey, it's the Luis Diaz jersey.
1: Tell me who he is. Educate the listeners about who this
2: Luis
1: guy is.
2: Luis Diaz is our biggest star. He plays for Bayern Munich.
1: Okay.
2: He plays in the same team with the biggest Canadian star, Alfonso Davies. Alfonso Davies.
1: Oh, they're on the same team, like for their regular salary.
2: Yeah. Bayern Munich, one of the best teams of all time.
1: All right, so it's a busy afternoon. You want to get the hell out of here. Joy Jeet is excited to go home early today because there is a match in Toronto today. But we're going to get, like, have you guys been loving all of the stuff that's been just peripherally happening around the World Cup, not just the soccer?
3: Oh, yes, 100%.
1: Like, I'm just so happy that people from different places, and this, I saw someone kind of do a video about this yesterday. I was like, this is actually an interesting point, is because the World Cup is shared across three countries, across multiple stadiums, you have entire groups of people from certain places showing up in Dallas. For example, Japan was playing, it was at Houston or Dallas Japan was playing in?
2: I think it was Houston.
1: Right.
3: Houston, yeah.
1: And I watched this, there's this Japanese food influencer who I follow who always swears at the end of his videos. It always ends with, oh, it's effing great. So he tries barbecue for the first time in Texas. And it was effing great. Like, it was just, I love all of this side stuff. Because everyone's like, what matches are you watching? Where are you going to be watching? But then just some of the crazy things that are coming out on the periphery, because... television stations want content.
2: Of course. Of course.
1: This is Fox Television in the States. I think you've probably already heard this today on the radio. Chatting to a Japanese fan.
4: Thank you so much for talking to us.
5: Yeah.
4: You got any predictions? You got a score?
5: Yeah.
4: What do you think? Japan?
5: Yeah.
4: What is the score? The score. What do you think? 1-0? 1-0?
5: 2-0? Win? Japan!
1: I love this guy. All right, here's more.
5: Yeah!
4: I love your energy, buddy.
5: Yeah!
4: Okay, hey, hey!
5: Vamos! Vamos!
4: Thank you so much for talking to me, you guys. Yes, thank you. Can you teach me something? Can you teach me a word?
5: Yeah.
4: Can you say?
1: Okay, what are we going to learn here?
4: Teach me good luck.
5: Good luck?
4: Yes.
5: Good luck? Yeah.
4: In Japanese?
5: Yeah, Japanese?
4: How do you say it?
5: Yeah.
4: Good luck. Or
5: good luck. Okay, Japanese, okay, yes. Okay. Gambare, Nippon, and... it's Mo Icha!
4: I love it. Thank you so much, sir.
1: Yes!
3: I just love the diversity football brings together. Yeah.

0: the sport.
1: Yeah.
0: Just sit down and watch how all these multicultural happening things in the stadium.
1: I love this stuff. All right, so here's how busy it is today. Right now, Portugal is playing Congo.
0: Yeah.
1: That's happening in Houston. This afternoon in Dallas at about 4 p.m. Toronto time, you're going to have England versus Croatia.
0: Wow, that's their game today. That's a match to watch.
1: That's the game?
0: Yeah, I'm more excited about that one than Colombia one.
1: All right, so you're going to be watching that one. Then at 7 o'clock tonight, we have a match in Toronto at Toronto Stadium. It's Ghana versus Panama. Now, I don't know whether you've seen how the Ghanaians have welcomed their football team. And I think even the king of Ghana, like his majesty arrived yesterday and he was staying at the Fairmont over across from the Union Station. And it was the most insane scene I've ever seen.
0: I haven't watched anything.
1: Oh, so cool. Like, obviously, he's in his 80s or so.
0: Yeah.
1: And he got a very royal welcome because there's lots of folks from Ghana that live in Toronto. So they showed up to give him the royal welcome that they think he deserves. And I guess he's going to be at the match.
0: Okay.
1: Which is insane. Like, I didn't think that you would see members, but it makes sense.
0: Yeah.
1: If you've got a member of a royal family from a country that is a soccer fan, they're an international diplomat. If they're going to travel anywhere, it's going to be during FIFA, right? When the protection's at its highest. So I understand why I don't even know what the correct title is for the person that leads Ghana. I think he's been in power for a very long time. But Jay, the energy and excitement, it's just so much fun. It's so much fun. So that's going to be in Toronto tonight, Ghana versus Panama. What's that match going to be like?
0: Which one, sorry?
1: Ghana, Panama.
0: I don't want to be that guy, but it's not a important match.
1: I've literally brought you in to be that guy.
0: No, I mean, Ghana, Panama is exciting because it's happening in our city right now.
1: Yeah.
0: So the environment down in BMO Field or Toronto Stadium is going to be so good. I know that there is a big crowd from Panama that live here in Toronto, and also they arrive here to the city.
1: Uh-huh.
0: So hopefully if you guys are around and the people here in Toronto want to feel what a World Cup is, I will just encourage you to go to Liberty Village area around 6 p.m.
1: Oh, that's okay. Cool. Because this is what I said, and I said this last week, and I hope some of y'all have taken my advice. When Canada's not playing, you pick the next team that you're going to support, right? Whatever it is, whether it's a family connection, friend connection, whatever it is. Don't just go to the usual place where you go to watch sports.
0: No.
1: So let's use one as an example. Ghana, Panama. Find where the Panamanians are going to be.
0: Yeah.
1: Find where the Guyanans are going to be. And go and loiter with them and party with them because that's where the atmosphere is. You sitting in a random bar watching we got an 87-inch screen. Oh, that's cool. But do you have the atmosphere I'm looking for? And the reason I say this, on Saturday, this past Saturday, I watched the Brazil match and Morocco with a bunch of Brazilians.
0: Well done.
1: It was honestly, I took my own advice. I'm like, where are the Brazilians? I know they know how to party. And boy, do they know how to party. Now, I discovered, I don't know whether you know much about Brazilians, but apparently in Brazil, there is a soda there that is more popular than Coca-Cola.
0: Yeah, Guaraná.
1: That's it! Yeah. Oh, that stuff is delicious.
0: So good.
1: Put a bit of vodka in that as well. On ice? Yeah. You know what I'm saying?
0: Yes.
1: Where can I buy that? Do you know where I can buy them?
0: Anywhere in St. Clair.
1: Really?
0: Yeah. And it's St. Clair on Earthscore Park.
1: I'm learning things today.
0: But I mean, if you want to do that, I will encourage people to try to go to the BMO Field area to see what are the Ghana people and Panama people doing.
1: Oh, yeah. And then, on the waterfront as well.
0: And then if you stay with them and then just party with them a little, and then at 10 p.m., you can just go find the Colombians.
1: Yeah, where are the Colombians? Now, if you know any Colombians, they know how to party. They know how to.
2: I
1: know one as well. Now, the 10 o'clock game tonight is, it's coming from Mexico.
0: Yeah.
1: Uzbekistan and Colombia. Who are you picking in that one?
0: I mean, Colombia has the responsibility to win this match. On the paper, Colombia is the better team.
1: Uzbekistan, they're a good team, though. Are they?
0: Canada faced them. They did a great job. Uzbekistan against Canada in a friendly match. Canada ended up winning. But when I saw that Uzbekistan team playing against Canada, I got a little bit scared because if there are Colombians listening here, we know that Colombia sometimes gets too confident.
1: Okay.
0: And that play against them.
1: All right. So you're going to have a late night.
0: Yeah, I'm going to try to keep it quiet. I'm going to try to stay at home to watch it.
1: No, go out. No, no. What? This is once in a life. What are you doing? No, I have

0: to. I have a show to run tomorrow morning.
1: Oh no! Yes, oh no! Yes. Once in a lifetime opportunity. I'm going to lecture you right now, Santi. Once in a lifetime opportunity for you to party with Colombians while watching soccer. What are you doing? Go out on
0: a
1: school night.
0: A show.
1: So what? It's radio. It's not brain science, right? Go and party with the Colombians tonight.
0: I cannot do that to the listeners.
1: All right.
0: I owe myself to the listeners.
1: Where are the Colombians partying? I'll go.
0: I will go to St. Clair West.
1: St. Clair West?
0: Even if you don't want to go to the stadium and you want to watch Panama Ghana, go watch 7
1: All right. How do I know when I find a Colombian? Yellow and, what is it, orange?
0: Yellow jersey.
1: Yellow and what's that?
0: Yellow, blue, and red.
1: Okay.
0: Yeah.
1: And that's the current jersey?
0: That's the current one, yeah.
1: This is what they're wearing. Yeah, all right. So, it's a yellow Adidas kit. It's got the three butterfly. Orange stripes. It's got the
0: yellow butterfly.
1: Yellow butterfly
0: from Gabriel Garcia Marquez. Yep. 100 years of soldier.
1: Right. I just, man, so much fun. Thank you so much.
0: No. Thank you for giving us the space. Like, people need to be connected with the World Cup. This is not about FIFA. Please do not call it FIFA World Cup. Just say the World Cup. We are just here for the players that were kids glued to the TV watching these days, and it's happening in our city.
1: And friends, here's the other advice. Even if you're not watching the soccer, just go where the party is. That's the only advice. All right, more of the Alex Pearson Show on the way.
2: Toronto, big trouble traffic, big problems for the Gardner eastbound past South Kingsway, a crash cleanup blocking two left lanes causing delays back to Park Lawn. You can use eastbound the Queensway or eastbound the Lakeshore. The Lakeshore is now closed between British Columbia and Bathurst for FIFA events. 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
1: I want to get to more World Cup stuff a little bit later on in the show because I got some audio to play for you. But I wanted to talk about Gen Z, whatever, I don't care. Young people, and it's so fascinating because there's some research out, and I think this research already is kind of common knowledge. We are learning that Gen Zs. If anyone's listening and you're a Gen Z, I hate sort of dividing people into generational categories. It's just dumb. Young people that aren't my age, saying no to one night stands and want heartfelt experiences instead. And I get it. People are looking for connection, right? So when I saw this story this morning, I was like, oh, I don't think this is just a young person thing. I think this is a generational thing. I think we go through this when we get to a certain point in our life. Like, obviously, some of y'all, when you're in your 20s, would bang anything with a pulse. And I'm serious when I say that. But look, people are horny and they want to have sex. They do. And they should do it consensually. Have fun. But some people are looking for more than just sex. Some people are looking for that ultimate connection, that thing in another person that connects them together, that gives them commonality, someone who respects them and, they can respect each other back. So I just look, I think a lot of these news organizations just love to come up with stupid headlines to make you click because we're idiots. Gen Z are doing this. Guess what? We're all doing it. We're all doing it. There's plenty of people in their 30s and 40s that don't have one-night stands because they're looking for something more. There's plenty of people. So it's, I love it. It's like, oh, they're down on one-night stands and they're looking for meaningful experiences. I mean, yeah. Like, sex is great, but a meal is better. Sex then eat. Trust me. That's the advice here. Am I saying too much? Look, this is radio. If we're not honest, what the hell are we here for? So if you're one of those people, it's like, oh, if you feel strange, if you're like, oh, I don't have a lot of sex because I'm looking for something. Don't feel weird about that. Don't be weirded out by headlines. These miserable SOB news organizations are just looking for you to click on their content because they got nothing else going on. They got nothing of substance to offer the conversation. Like, we know that younger people are drinking less. Once again, they're looking for community. Where are they finding that? Did you know that run clubs are massive? Of course you do. Many of you probably know this. Like, in Korea, run clubs are so big. It's like one of the biggest dating scenes for people. So a fascinating story. I love that. The headline is so lazy. Down on one night stands, Gen Z swiping left on casual sex. I'm telling you, they're probably having plenty of casual sex. It's probably just not the focus of their life. Even the opening line from this ridiculous New York Post story, can I read it to you? It's an age-old nightlife scenario. You lock eyes with a stranger across a crowded bar, share a couple of cocktails, followed by the classic walk of shame the next morning. What planet are you on? What do you mean walk of shame the next morning? People aren't having sleepovers. They're not having sleepovers. People who have casual sex are not having sleepovers. They're doing what they need to do, and then they're going back to their own house. What world are we living in that we read this sort of stuff and we actually think it's real? People aren't living their lives like that. So for those of you who are dating and looking for having meaningful dates, maybe not a hookup date, maybe you're going for a coffee date, or you're going for a walk in the park, or you're going to go see a movie or something. Honestly, it's so much fun just sitting there and having a conversation with somebody. Sure, the sex will get, you'll get to the sex. Why would anyone think that anyone's really rushing into that? Some people do, some people don't. I don't know why we're doing articles about it. Ah, but look, it gave me something to talk about today, didn't it? Why did I want to get lecherous on this? Just let young people and everyone else just date the way they want to date. You know what it is, too? It's likely these dating companies are owned by massive hedge funds. And they need to make money. They need you on their dating apps. They need you to be desperate and horny and lonely. They're banking on it. But I think as we, and look, I this sounds so weird to say, but as we are this far away from what happened back in 2020, I think more of us are starting to learn a little bit more about community, what makes community work, how it works. I saw a great example of this yesterday. Someone did a video about the differences in the types of coffee shops we like to hang out in. You know, those really modern, hard edge coffee stores where there's no decoration. They're very stark. They're not inviting. They don't ask you to stick around and stay. Whereas you go into those older coffee stores that maybe have large couches. Remember how Starbucks used to be? Those third spaces. That's where people are connecting. People are connecting with sports groups. Sport will save your life. So just when you see dumb articles like this, just take it with a grain of salt. It's not worth the internet hyperlink it's linked to for you to click on it. Don't give these SOBs what they want, which is like clicks. Do your thing. All right, I got some audio from the World Cup I want to play when we come back. It includes a kid getting excited about something. I think he was given a gift. I got some audio from the Croatians and how awesome they think they are. Well, come on, you got to talk yourself up. It's the World Cup. Like, you got to pump your tires. And what else will we dive into? I don't know. Have you seen the MLB's 250th American anniversary hat that they forced the Blue Jays to put out? So disgusting. Fans are pissed. Have you seen the picture? I'll talk about it next. Stay there. It's the Alex Pearson Show.

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12: So coming up on July 1st, it's Canada Day. Then a few days later, you're going to have the 4th of July in the States. America turns 250 years old. And MLB has gotten all of their teams in the leagues to put out July 4th Independence Day themed baseball caps. That includes the Toronto Blue Jays. Now, Joyjeet, I don't know whether you've had a look at the cap yet.
13: Oh, I did.
12: This limited edition cap is currently listed at about $56. It is roughly 78 Canadian dollars to buy it. I draw the line at, what's the most you'll pay for a baseball cap? I know you don't wear a lot of baseball caps, but what would be the most you pay for a cap?
13: Maximum would be 20 to 30 max.
12: 20 to 30?
13: Max.
12: All right. $80 for an American Blue Jays cap.
13: There wouldn't be any sales of that.
12: Right, I looked at the comments on this. I looked at the comments, and one of the comments that had been boosted the most was, "Oh, they're going to have zero units sold of this." I haven't actually heard from any diehard Blue Jays fans what they think of this. By the way, I just don't know. But I can't imagine. How do we describe a cap? It's kind of beige. The Blue Jays logo is in red, so what you would usually see blue. Is in red, and then on the side of this thing, it has a honking big 250 with an American flag. Are you serious? Now, fair enough, there may be, and there is plenty of Americans that live and call Canada home and probably a Blue Jays fan. They're probably going to love this. Maybe, I don't know, maybe they'll hate it. They probably already hate the fact that they're going to file two tax returns. Would you wear this hat? I could not wear this hat. I have a couple of Blue Jays. Well, I have one. My sister stole the other one. But I don't think I could wear this. Why didn't they make a negotiation with the MLB that they could just do a Canada Day version? That would make way more sense.
13: Exactly.
12: Right? So, hey, listen, you know, because, you know, we're the only team outside the U.S., Can we just do a Canadian version? I don't know. It's odd. What are you got any thoughts on this? Any feelings?
13: I guess the reason why we are feeling so bad about this
12: is
13: because after Mr. Donald Trump made that statement of 51st state.
12: Oh, what'd you say his name for? We don't talk about that.
13: So maybe that's what instigating it, but I don't like the fact that we're doing that at all.
12: Yeah, and I wonder if this is... I don't think this is a Rogers Blue Jays organization decision. I think they were probably forced to do this by MLB.
13: Very true. Could be possible.
12: Right. Could be like a franchise thing. It's like, oh, if you're part of the system, this is what you got to do for the 4th of July. Just seems a little odd. Seems out of character. How many did they get made of these? Like, they're going to have to destroy. There's no way. These are going to be on the discount rack by the end of next week. Like, you're going to be able to go to the MLB shop next week. You're going to be able to go to the Blue Jays online store next week. You're going to be able to go into the Blue Jays store at Rogers Center next week, and these things will be $30.
13: I wouldn't be surprised if a few people buy this just to burn it. Maybe.
12: Oh, that... I don't think we should be burning things. I don't think that's necessary. That's kind of dumb. This is going to be on the discount rack. That's an interesting move. I cannot imagine for a second what it's like being in the marketing department of the Blue Jays right now, knowing that that cap is out there. Like, are they selling any? I wish they had stats. It's a completely different company to this one, but, you know, that's what we do. We talk about things that are happening in Southern Ontario here. And it's just, I don't know anyone that's going to buy one of these. And I know people that have 20 to 30 Blue Jays caps. And they ain't adding this to the collection. Apparently, the Blue Jays are going to actually wear these caps in their three-game series against the Mariners from July 3rd to the 5th. But on Canada Day, they will wear Canadian-themed ones. This kind of bums me out because the Rogers Communications Company love to tell you that the Blue Jays are Canada's team. Yeah, I agree with that. They are. So treat it like it. Like, you're a multi-billion dollar company. Surely they can push back to MLB on this. Going, guys, this is a little heated right now. Maybe it's not the right thing. Maybe these will hit the discount rack at those games because they know that the pre-sales are bad. I think they made a really bad decision here. And unfortunate if it's been pushed by MLB that they have to do this, which kind of sucks when you're the only team outside of the U.S. Is there a push right now? I believe there's a push right now from one of the mayors on the West Coast to see if Vancouver could get a team. Now, it's worth noting that the Vancouver Canadians are a Blue Jays feeder team. And that team is already in Vancouver. They have 3-foot long hot dogs. You ever been to a ballpark that has 3-foot long hot dogs?
13: Nope.
12: 3-foot long hot. Kids go crazy for those things because it's ridiculously large. So it looks like they're carrying around a weapon. Like that hot dog's as long as a baseball bat. That's craziness. So yeah, I don't think I'm doing this. Oh, this person says, I love the USA. I'm going to buy that hat. Absolutely. I'm so tired of the anti-American rants. Oh, please. Anti-American rants? From whom? How is anything I'm saying anti-American? Are you insane? Nothing I've said is anti-American. What I'm saying is this. This is Canada. That's Canada's team. Why wouldn't there be a Canada Day version of that hat? This person here says, I don't care too much about the 250 logo, but the hat itself is ugly as hell. Not sure if there's another color scheme, but the red in white is fugly. It's not even white. It's cream. It's like beige. It's a beige hat. Canadian team, but no Canadian, says this text. Yeah, sure. Whatever. Doesn't matter. So if you want to get the hat, get the hat. That first text, look, I love the USA too. Oh my God, what a great country. Love going to the USA on holidays. Love Los Angeles. Love Seattle. Seattle's a great city. Where else have I been? Minneapolis is fun. Have you ever been there? Cleveland? Don't do it. Don't do it. Don't do it. All right, we'll take a little break here. I want to come back. I want to play some audio, a little bit more World Cup stuff because, you know, it's very exciting today. A lot of excitement here in the building. Because people want to leave early to watch soccer. I like it. People have purpose outside of their jobs for once. It's great. More of the Alex Pearson Show on the way.
14: 640 Toronto, big trouble traffic, big problems on the Gardner eastbound pass South Kingsway. An ongoing crash cleanup, two left lanes are blocked, causing delays back to Parkland. Use eastbound the Queensway or eastbound the Lakeshore. The Lakeshore is closed between British Columbia and Bathurst for FIFA events. Here are the reason Sunnybrook targets tumors in real time and why stroke is reversed in 10 minutes. Give today at yourthereason.ca. That's the big trouble traffic spot right now. I'm Richard Martin, 640 Toronto.
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1: I love city red tape. It's the dumbest thing ever. Nobu in Toronto is going through this right now. You probably know the Nobu name. Well, they want to put a big sign on their building, the Nobu Hotel and Residences. So there's been an application filed on behalf of the developer. They're known as Madison Group. They want to add a glowing presence to the roofline in the entertainment district. So the Nobu logo's been on the complex's West Tower since 2024. Though this recent signage application, we're learning from Madison, seeks permission to upgrade the pair of illuminated signs on the uppermost story of the West Tower, matching the display on the towers together. The city's like, yeah, no thank you. I find this odd. Why are they saying no thank you? Or no, you can't do this. Yet the Globe and Mail building just put up a massive Scotiabank sign on the east-facing side. So I just, why is it okay for Scotiabank to do it, but not okay for Nobu to do it? That's what I don't understand. Right? And I know that they want to cut down on signage pollution. Like, there's plenty of other places. Like, this ain't Quebec. Could you imagine, like, the language rules that they have in Quebec if we had something similar here? That signs had to be proper. Yeah, that's not going to happen here. So I'd like to know the reasoning or the logic behind. And look, it may be very clear sound logic, but why can't they have their logo on the side of the building if it's their building? You know, the building we work in, Chorus Entertainment, has signs on three sides of this building the size of double-decker buses. They're huge. Like if the green O out of Chorus fell, it'd kill someone. It's that big. So it's just odd. Like if Canada Goose, if TD, if EQ Bank, CIBC, look, any, you name it. If the Fairmont can have such a big-ass sign on their building, why can't Nobu have a sign on theirs? I know nothing about these developers. I know nothing about their business plans. Frankly, I don't care. But I cannot fathom why the city would make a decision like that and just creates red tape. It pisses off your developers. Like, you have a brand that is trying to... it's a luxury brand. Nobu is a luxury brand. And what is Nobu trying to do? What every other luxury brand in this city is trying to do is trying to create their hotel and their residences as a place to be seen and go to. That's the whole point. You know, if Nobu can say, you know, we're bougie, we've got this fancy hotel, you should come to Toronto. Isn't that good for us in the long run? And we're talking the entertainment district. So hang on. So downtown can have these massive ass signs advertising me the latest Samsung products, but Nobu can't have their logo on the side of the building. Please make it make sense. Like, why? Someone explain it to me. I don't know what to tell you. Anyway, that's some of the stupidity coming out of Toronto right now. Nobu's just trying to do their thing. Go look, this is where we are on the skyline. You look at the skyline of Toronto, you can pick out where certain buildings are because they got their logos on them. You know my favorite thing is? Yeah, ever watch TV news closely? Do this tonight. Any channel that has a skyline in the background, right? You'll see familiar buildings. But someone in the graphics department at the television station has very cleverly photoshopped out the logos of like Scotiabank or CIBC because they ain't getting free advertising. Have you ever noticed that?
2: Now that you've mentioned, yeah. I do notice that.
1: Yeah. Like, specifically television stations that have the background of that city skyline as a clear picture. Because there's plenty of artsy sort of Gaussian blur versions of television backgrounds for reporters to stand in front of. But when you see newsrooters in front of it, trust me, next time you see this, with a Toronto background, look around. I bet you don't see any logos of any of the companies. Because you know that someone upstairs in the marketing department is like, hang on a second. We're going to let Scotiabank have their logo on television every night at 6 p.m.? Hell no. They can pay a fee for that. In fact, wouldn't that be hilarious? There you go, television networks. There's some non-traditional revenue for you. Sponsor the backgrounds. So you go to all of those big corporations that are on your skyline cityscape behind your newsreader and say, all right, we'll put your, we'll put your company's logo back on your building, but it's $100,000 a year. I should be working in sales. I should be moving up to the third floor, working for the sales team. I've figured it out. Non-traditional revenue in the global background. We can add the logos back and make some money off it. All right, I want to play some more audio as it is a big day for World Cup games. Here's what's going on. Soccer-wise today, you got Portugal and Congo playing now. That's almost wrapped up. That's in Houston. You got England and Croatia. Everyone's saying that is the game to watch today at 4 p.m. You've got Ghana and Panama tonight here in Toronto at 7 p.m. at Toronto Stadium. And then tonight, Colombia and Uzbekistan at 10 p.m. So it's going to be a late night. So I've got some audio here of a bunch of different things. This is the Croatians telling us how great they are.
3: We are like soldiers when we go on the pitch. We play with full heart.
4: It's like Hollywood here.
5: Okay. Oh, yeah.
3: When you're born as a Croatian, you know, it's Jesus, Croatia, and then family, and then everything else.
1: Ah, so football becomes after that. Okay, very good. All right, this is the is this the Norwegian team in the stands? Which stadium was this?
2: This was...
1: Yeah, you can leave your mic on, that's fine. Where was it? Do you remember?
2: Yes.
1: Yeah, it was yes. I love yes. All right.
2: It was a Boston stadium, my bad.
1: All right, the Norwegians doing they do this row everywhere they go. The Norwegians are famous for it. I saw them doing it up an escalator. Very dangerous, but funny. That's not that. I don't know what that is. That's, I think you mislabeled that or put the wrong audio in there. All right, listen to this kid. This kid gets a surprise to go to the World Cup.
6: You're leaving with daddy. And this is for you, Seba.
1: Yeah, there's a whole viral video and this kid just starts howling. Like, can you imagine? I couldn't imagine the emotional state of a young child, especially under the age of 10. Especially if you're a soccer fan. Especially, you know, if you know any kids that are soccer fans, they probably play FIFA on the PlayStation. So to be given any sort of soccer tickets in real life is kind of a cool thing. And to experience that with a family member as well, especially if you're a soccer family. A buddy of mine on the West Coast, Bobby, was my producer for a long time. His son, Jackson, is also a massive soccer fan. And I think they went to the World Cup 4 years ago. They had tickets 4 years. Where was the World Cup 4 years ago?
2: Qatar.
1: Where?
2: Qatar.
1: Yeah, I think they went there.
2: Yes.
1: Or maybe they went for the European Championships. I don't know. They did something where it's a full soccer trip. So to have that as a gift as a kid, because most kids, when I was a kid, I was like, I want to go to Disneyland in America. You know, I want to go to Paris Disneyland. I want to go to see Epcot. No, some kids are like, I want to go see Messi play. You know, last week on the show, we had that story of that one mom. I can't remember where she was calling from. But her 15-year-old son had saved up thousands of dollars to get himself some World Cup tickets here in Toronto. Isn't that amazing? Like we always talk about, you know, how young people put away for certain things or save up for certain things. Imagine being 15, you're working a part-time job, going through school, and you manage to put away thousands of dollars so you can head to a game. All right, did you get that audio for me? Yep. All right, you want to play it for me? Yep. Is so cool. I love that every single country has a different way of igniting the stands. How do Indian soccer players get people doing stuff in the stands?
2: Oh, I have no clue, man.
1: No clue?
2: India is not good in soccer. Okay, let's talk about cricket then.
1: All right, so cricket. So all right, so I'm in India. I'm at a match. What is a commonality that I'm going to hear in the stadium?
2: Oh, you're going to hear a lot of... So usually cricket is more of a team game, but also there's superstars in the team.
1: Okay.
2: So the moment you see Virat Kohli or MS Dhoni, they call out their name.
1: Oh, and they got chants like that?
2: Exactly.
1: Oh, okay. See, that's the stuff I love. Because so far we've seen different things. So the Norwegians have their rowing chant. The Scottish sing. Who else have we got? I don't know what... Now, I've been told the Germans are louder than the Scots.
2: Oh, the songs by the English people. Listen to them today.
1: Yeah, they're very similar. Like the Irish, the English, and the Scottish are very similar in how they... sort of engage themselves in games. It's very much we're singing along. Everyone's part of it. Like it's a big team thing. I don't know what the Australians do. I guess they do the Aussie, Aussie, Aussie, oi, oi, oi, which is so boring at this point. Like they must have something. Like Australians do the wave, but that's also mostly mediocre. So I'm excited to see what is going to be coming up. It's going to be a big afternoon. And remember, don't go where the Canadians are to watch the games. Find whatever team you're going for. So if you're going for Ghana this afternoon, find where the Guyanans are hanging out. God, I hope I'm saying that right. Find where they're hanging out and party with them. It's going to be a good time. All right, we say goodbye to 980 CFPL in London. London Live with Mike Stubbs coming up after 3 o'clock. All right, back here at 6:40 Toronto and the Ben Mulrooney Show coming up after 3 o'clock. Ben is not here. He hasn't shown up yet. I have no idea where he is. This is generally where I talk to him. You don't have to go get him. It's fine. Put your headphones back on. He will get here when he gets here. But this is generally where I talk to Ben Mulrooney about what he's doing on his show. What is Ben doing? I have no idea what Ben's doing on his show, but you know it's going to be good. It happens after 3 o'clock. Yeah. Are you trying to find Ben? People are whispering. Where's Ben?
2: He was standing outside right now.
1: He's probably a busy guy, man. He's probably recording something. Like, do you understand? This guy is hosting the West Block right now. He's one of the preeminent butter tart experts in Southern Ontario. He's got his radio, his national radio show he's going to do. He's a guy who is burning the candle at both ends. He's probably watching soccer right now. He's probably watching Portugal... and Congo play. That's probably what he's doing, right?
2: He's walking outside. I don't think he knows that he has to get in.
1: It doesn't matter, man. It doesn't matter. See, it's radio. This happens. He's going to realize right at the last minute, and then we're going to have to wrap it up, right? He's out there. He's literally outside on his phone right now. And because there's no speaker in the hallway here, because we're in an airlock.
2: There is.
1: He is completely oblivious to the fact that he should be in here on the radio. Like, I can see him out of the corner of my eye. I'm literally talking about him while looking at him. And he hasn't taken the cue that he's going to come in. And I'm not going to wave at him or anything. I'm not going to make a song and dance. Because I'm out of here in 20 seconds, and that's a someone else problem. Right? Thanks, Joy Jeep, for talking soccer. Thanks to Santiago. Thanks for all the texts this afternoon. I'll be back for Alex tomorrow. The Ben Mulrooney Show is on your radio at 3 o'clock this afternoon. Enjoy a very busy soccer day. See ya.
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14: This is Global News. It's 21 degrees at 3 o'clock. I'm Danny Longo. Anticipation is building for the second World Cup match in Toronto tonight between Ghana and Panama. TSB's released a report on the Titan submersible that imploded off the coast of Newfoundland, and Canada is offering to help in implementing a deal between the U.S. and Iran to end the war. We'll get to all that after we check on the drive. Here's 640 Toronto, Big Trouble Traffic.
15: 640 Toronto, Big Trouble Traffic. Problems on the QEW westbound at Bronte. There's a crash in the HOV lane. Also, the QEW westbound off-ramp to Appleby line. There's a stalled vehicle block in the right lane. Off of the highways, a crash on Lawrence, east of Warden. Get your car summer ready. 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Those are the Big Trouble Traffic spots. I'm Richard Martin, 640 Toronto.
14: Toronto hosts its second World Cup match tonight when Ghana and Panama meet at Toronto Stadium, but potentially stormy weather may get in the way of some of the festivities. Ghana fans set to begin marching to Toronto Stadium from Stanley Park this hour, while Panama supporters are set to rally at Trinity Bellwoods Park before their own march. Fans may need to have their rain gear handy for the 7 p.m. kickoff, with the weather forecast calling for rain early this evening and possible thunderstorms later on. Our Victoria Famia has more on the best way to get around town.
16: Once again, city officials are urging people heading downtown today to leave the car at home, utilize public transit, because it was quite a busy, there was a lot of people heading downtown over the weekend, which they saw. So again, take advantage of that public transit. We know that Metrolinx alone saw an increase of close to 25,000 in additional ridership at Exhibition Go. So public transit, obviously quite busy, but officials say service ran well. Now, TTC made some adjustments to their service. Paddles held by FIFA TTC ambassadors have been changed to not just show the TTC logo, but also show some iconography of the streetcar to increase visibility.
14: Now, Toronto's hosting six World Cup matches, with the tournament opener ending in a 1-1 draw between Canada and Bosnia-Herzegovina on Friday. Canada plays its next match against Qatar tomorrow in Vancouver. New report on the Titan submersible tragedy in the Atlantic suggests that Ottawa take a closer look at uncertified vessels. The Transportation Safety Board of Canada's report examines the disaster that killed all five people on board the Titan when it imploded during its descent to the Titanic wreck in June of 2023. The Safety Board recommends the department come up with a plan on how to determine whether an uncertified vessel poses a safety risk and then monitor that vessel more closely. Report also says that the Titan's carbon fiber hull was likely damaged by each dive made to the Titanic before it imploded off the coast of Newfoundland. Finance Minister François-Philippe Champagne says Prime Minister Carney's praise for a preliminary agreement between the U.S. and Iran to end the war as a game changer is reassuring. Speaking to reporters in Ottawa about Carney's comments during the G7 summit, Champagne says it's good news for the global economy.
17: We have seen since the war in Iran a lot of volatility, which has translated into affordability issues in all the G7 countries.
14: Ottawa says Canada will do what it can to help implement the peace deal between the U.S. and Iran, including possibly helping as a third-party moderator. A look at the forecast from the Global News Weather Center. Special weather statements in effect calling for strong winds, heavy rain, and thunderstorms tonight. A mix of sun and clouds this afternoon. High of 24, then cloudy and windy with showers beginning this evening. Risk of a thunderstorm, a low of 15. Tomorrow, cloudy and windy, 60% chance of showers, high of 23. On Friday, a mix of sun and clouds, a slight chance of showers, a high of 23. It's 21 degrees in downtown Toronto. I'm Danny Longo. 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

0: Well, I am excited. I am excited that tomorrow I'm going to be in Montreal for a very special interview. It is the final day of the season of the West Block, which is the global news program that I host, much to the chagrin of a certain type of person. In honor of the end of the season, I was asked by my producer if I could secure an interview with my mother. And so I'm going to go to my parents' place and we're going to chat about all sorts of things, education, because my mom is the chancellor of St. Francis Xavier University, where my father's institute, the Brian Mulroney Institute of Government, is. And she is, so she's been there for a couple of years on the job, and I think she's got some stuff to say. Philanthropy, I am going to ask her about 24 Sussex Drive. And I think, and then we'll talk about my dad and stories, and it's going to be really nice. And then when it's done, we're going to go to my dad's favorite restaurant, and we're going to sit in his favorite table, and we're going to leave his seat open. And I'll probably go visit his, where he's laid to rest, have a little chat with him, and then come back. But I will be doing the show from Montreal. I got all outfitted up with the tech. I want to thank Michelle and Jason for making that happen. Very, very kind of them. And so I'm excited to do the show from my dad's office. Have you ever been to a movie? You saw the trailer, right? And you thought it was going to be one thing. And then you go to the movie and it's something completely different. And you're left feeling like you were sold a bill of goods. Well, there's an online version of that now. It's when the headline of the story that you were told has nothing to do with the story. And a lot of us, including myself, got into a conversation about the headline on CTV News on their Twitter. Should the rainbow replace the maple leaf during Pride Month at schools? No. It shouldn't. Nothing should replace the maple leaf to me ever. And my contention, I went back and forth with some people on this, that all the whatever your agenda is, whatever your politics, whatever your mission in life is, if you are working on it and you are successful, and it's thanks to this country, everything flows from the maple leaf. And people had some hot takes, but it turns out that's not what the story's even about. The story is about a Barrie Elementary School that briefly replaced its Canadian flag with a pride flag. And the story is that the flag was removed for a short period of time. The headline, though, muses about, oh, maybe we should get rid of it for the whole month. And Intrepid, in your yes. in your former life as a journalist, you must have encountered this sort of thing, with the disconnect between the story that you were putting forth and how it was being sold.
1: Well, it works differently in every newsroom.
0: Yeah.
1: But the reporter there, he's put a story together. He's edited his story. He's put it out there. And whether or not he wrote the online copy is unclear. It looks like it's actually just the same copy from online as from his story.
0: Yeah.
1: But what often happens is it goes to the online editors, the people who put out this stuff, and they write the headline for it. Oftentimes, the reporter never sees the headline before it goes out, or even the broadcast people, because online and broadcast are two separate divisions.
0: Yeah.
1: So that could explain this, but it doesn't explain how it still went out and didn't get overseen, seen by, I guess, very people up above them. Didn't get the green light.
0: But you got to ask yourself, I mean, are we living in a world when it comes to this sort of thing? Does the end justify the means? Meaning, if you put out sort of a false headline, the story at no point asked the question that is asked in the headline. At no point. That was not the thrust. That was not the crux. That was nothing. But if, because of that headline, they saw a significantly, if this article over-indexes versus what this guy has done in the past or what normally happens at that time of day, are they going to look at it and say, oh, you know what? I mean, we caught their attention, and that's what we're after eyeballs.
1: I guarantee you the reporter on this story is getting emails.
0: Oh,
1: he's
0: getting
1: messages.
0: Yeah.
1: Like, what the heck are you talking about? And then they look, because people aren't reading the story. They're just seeing the headline.
0: Yeah.
1: It's clickbait.
0: Yeah.
1: And also, there is the element there that you do have people, and I've seen it where I was before. I've seen it in other stations as well, where you have people who do have a worldview that they want to push forth.
0: Yeah.
1: And that influences what they say and what they write. and how they want stories put together.
0: Well,
1: and
0: the
1: person who wrote this headline probably wishes the story was about that.
0: Well, I had the misfortune of engaging with somebody who calls himself a journalist, and I put forth what should not be a hot take, that the Canadian flag is the flag. Everything else is secondary to it. I mean, actually, there's a law that says the Canadian flag flies the highest, right? But this person who calls themselves a journalist, what they do? They insulted me by way of my sex life, and then they called me something like a grade 10. Oh, I love fascism. I'm a fascist, right? There was that in there too. When you put that with this, we talked about it 2 days ago. Trust in media is not high. It's not high. And when journalists behave like deranged lunatics with no sense of decorum, unwilling to engage with substantial arguments, and instead hurl insults. She actually acknowledged that she was insulting me. When that's what you do, when that's what you present –

0: And there are good people who work their butts off to build reputations so that we will trust them. And then you have stuff like this that eats away at that trust. And you have people like the one I just described who not only undermine the trust of the good ones, but try to leverage the title of journalist to get their clicks. And that makes them, is the word bottom feeder not appropriate? I mean, she called me a fascist.
1: Again, this is somebody who is just throwing out the stuff.
0: Again, it's not about that person. It's about this. There are
1: they're using terminologies and they're using phrases that just are meant to be able to get people going.
0: Yeah.
1: And we've spoken about this so much where it's because people on certain ends of the on either end of the spectrum are unwilling to listen.
0: Yeah.
1: To anything beyond what their worldview is. Yeah. And they think, okay, how can you possibly not think that?
0: Yeah. Well, I had one guy essentially say that unless you acknowledge that that we must replace the maple leaf with the pride flag, then you are denying the existence of the LGBTQ plus community.
1: Okay. That is the stupidest argument ever. You're denying they exist. How can you deny that they exist because you disagree with something?
0: But or it's not,
1: you,
0: disagree.
1: Not even disagree. It's you question it and you question why it's being thrust upon you.
0: No, someone puts out the question. I answer no. Someone says, should the rainbow replace the maple leaf? I say no and I give my arguments.
1: I don't think it should either.
0: That turns into me being a fascist.
1: And denying that gay people exist.
0: This is where
1: that doesn't connect at all.
0: No, of course not. Of course not. You can't get there from here. Anyway, it's nice to get that off our chest and talk about that because this was one of those oddities today. But I will say it one last time. I'm sure we'll bring it up again. There are good and great people doing good and great journalism. And one of the reasons that the trust in the media is as far down as it is because of the examples we've been giving you over the course of this week. And those things are in the control of a lot of these people. You have agency over these things. Take control, take accountability, take responsibility, change those things. And maybe you'll see that number creep back up where it belongs. When we come back, we've got a heck of a story. I mean, how often do you go to the doctor every year? Well, there's some people going more than they should, more than they can. Could we be exposing some fraud here? Possibly. Come on back. Time for a check on the roads with 640 Toronto. Big trouble traffic.
2: The big trouble traffic spots are closures downtown for the World Cup today between 2 p.m. and 12 a.m. tonight. Fort York is closed between Angelique Street and the Lakeshore. The Lakeshore is closed between British Columbia and Bathurst. And Dufferin is closed between Springhurst and British Columbia Road. 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Those are the big trouble traffic spots. I'm Richard Martin, 640 Toronto.
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1: Welcome back, and I just want to thank you for joining us. 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Life is busy, and you've got lots of screens and lots of speakers, and we thank you for finding us on any one of those platforms. We really do appreciate it. All right, we got to talk about going to the doctor, right? I haven't been in a really long time. I've been thinking about it. I got to go back. My kids finally have their appointments. We're going to the dentist. But there is a list that was made of patients in different provinces with 50 appointments or more, patients with 100 appointments or more, and number of visits by top 10 users. And you would think, as you go through the list of provinces, that all things being equal, Ontario having the largest population, Quebec having the second largest population, those would obviously present with the highest numbers. That is not the case by a long shot. Ontario has 2,269 patients with 50 or more appointments. All right, so you would think that would be the baseline, right? No. Alberta has 25,767. British Columbia has nearly 15,000. So something's going on. I don't know what it is, but to help us make sense of it, because it's no one's hypochondriacs, we're joined by Colin Craig. He's the president of SecondStreet.org. Colin, welcome to the show and tell our listeners what Second Street does.
2: Yeah, so we're a public policy think tank, which means we research government policies, especially healthcare, to try and figure out how we can come up with constructive ideas to improve the system.
1: Okay, so this list, and this was from 2024. Was I wrong to highlight that as sort of the anchor, the fact that Ontario's got 2,200 and Alberta's got 25,000?
2: Well, you're right to flag these, because I think governments should be looking into these numbers more closely. And one of the things we know in the report is that different provinces will use different sort of codes for what they count.
1: Right. Okay.
2: So one province may cast a wider net in terms of what they would include to come up with their numbers, whereas another one might use a smaller net kind of thing. Yeah, but I think really the numbers are showing that, wait a second here, we've got a lot of cases where a lot of patients have a very high volume of appointments with a doctor in a single year.
1: You can't diagnose a problem unless you know what's wrong, and you can't put forth new policy ideas and strategies until you do that first thing. So talk to me about how you would walk through these numbers. Like, what are you seeing? You must be shocked by the numbers. Were you surprised that they were this high?
2: Yes, I was. I mean, I've seen stories in media in the past, Ben, where they've looked at patients having a number of appointments in a single year. And I haven't seen those stories for a while. So I thought, I'm just going to file some FOIs and see what data we can get out of government. So in Quebec, I mean, that's where you have the top patient, so to speak, in Canada in 2024 with 362 appointments.
1: So hold on. Let's just stop there. So the one patient claims to have gone to the doctor almost every day. Let's give them Christmas Eve and New Year's Day.
2: I got to say this, in our staff, we kind of wondered if they took the Super Bowl off. You might be right. I don't know, but it's basically every day, which is just unbelievable here.
1: Okay, so look, my first instinct was, well, these people are going to the doctor a lot, but can we live in a world for a second? I don't have any proof of that there's fraud here, but let's live in a world where this is fraud. In order for there to be fraud, you got to have a patient willing to do it. You got to have a doctor willing to do it as well, no?
2: Well, you might not even need the doctor, right? So let's say I share my health card with someone else. I mean, my health card doesn't have a photo or anything.
1: Yeah.
2: So, someone who's in Canada, maybe a buddy from another country who needs some treatment, I just want you to take my health card, go and see about that, throat problem you've got or whatever, right?
1: Yeah.
2: So, I mean, that kind of thing could be going on. People could be selling their cards. We don't know. And you're not the first to suggest that maybe there is fraud. I mean, one official in one province we spoke to kind of wondered if that's what's happening. My guess is that these numbers are a combination of three main things.
1: Okay.
2: One would be some legitimate cases. Some people have health problems where they're pretty severe, they're unique, they require a high number of appointments in a single year. So I think there's some legitimate cases for sure. I think there's also cases where patients are abusing the system.
1: Yeah.
2: You know, people that just go and see the doctor every week or more than once a week.
1: Yeah.
2: And, you know, when you look at online comments, when this, you know, this came out, we've seen people make that kind of a thing. One lady in a clinic in Edmonton suggested that. So I think that's going on. Yeah. And then the third thing would be maybe doctors abusing their ability to bill the system or tell patients, come in again next week, when really they don't need to. And Ontario's auditor's report from last year noted that there were cases where doctors were billing for more than 24 hours in a single 24-hour period.
1: Well, so look, there's
2: impossible,
1: there's,
2: right?
1: Yeah, there's, well, listen, there's a couple of things. One, I've said this before, I believe that the larger the organization, the bigger it is, the more susceptible it is to abuse, right? And then that's a fact. If there's the more nodes there are, the more people there are, the more systems there are, those systems can then be exploited. And so I don't know that there are many bigger systems than these provincial healthcare systems. And and you've got roughly 500,000 people in Canada who shouldn't be here but haven't left. And so if they're still here, are some of them going to the doctor? And if they are, maybe this is one of the ways they're going. Maybe they look like their neighbor. And so they just borrow their card if they've got a photo on it. And if it doesn't have a photo, even better. I mean, to me, that doesn't seem like a stretch. And it's something worthy of exploration.
2: Yeah, I think you're right. I mean, look, we got over 41 million people in this country. And thousands of doctors. And I think most people are probably pretty responsible with the system. And I think most doctors are, you know, stand up individuals. But when you have, like you say, high volumes of people, you're going to find some people that will be turn out to be bad apples. So I think there's that going on.
1: Yeah.
2: You know, in terms of what we can do, if you're a provincial politician hearing this, you could ask your provincial auditor to look at the numbers for your province.
1: Yeah.
2: And that's one thing to do. Another thing that could be done is maybe look at the provincial online e-health record sites.
1: Yeah.
2: And maybe they could start to display the cost of these visits to patients. So if they log in and they say, wow, you know, I went a lot of times last year and this is costing the system a lot.
1: Maybe Colin, it's so funny that you mentioned that, because I had a conversation with my dad a few years after he left politics. And I said, you know, because he told me when he left politics, he said, I tried everything I wanted to try and some of it was successful and some of it wasn't. But I have all the ideas that I thought worthy of attempting, I did. And now it's time for somebody else to come in. And then I asked him the same question. He said, actually, he remembered the conversation. He said, you know what, Ben, I forgot to tell you, there was one thing I wanted to do that we didn't get to. I wanted to send every Canadian at the end of a year an invoice letting them know how much they were taking out of the healthcare system. I want to peg it at a real number so that they know there's a lot of people walking around saying healthcare is free, healthcare is free, healthcare is free. It is not free. And some people are going in there because they need to be told they have a cold. And and so he always thought that would have a positive influence on this sort of thing.
2: I think it would. I know Alberta used to do it in the past, is what I'm told, long before I moved out west. But it's something we're going to be looking into as an organization a bit more. But I think it would help. You know, some people would kind of stop in their tracks and say, wow, you know, I had no idea it was costing this much. Because, you know, we're never presented as patients with the cost of the services that we're receiving, right?
1: Yeah, you're right.
2: So I think it could change behavior. The other thing it could do, Ben, is, let's say you receive that statement and you look at it and you go, this is wrong. I didn't go 10 times.
1: Exactly.
2: I went once.
1: Yeah, exactly.
2: Someone is billing the system too much.
1: And then people end up being the watchdog. You have citizen watchdogs. Hey, Colin, we're going to leave it there. But if people want to learn more, then go to secondstreet.org. Colin Craig, I appreciate you. Thank you so much.
2: Thanks a lot.
1: All right, we are going to take a break, but when we come back, is what we just learned about so-called healthcare abusers part of an underground economy? Is it related to people not paying taxes? We're going to look into that next, right here on the Ben Mulroney Show. 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
7: 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You know what? I like the playoffs. 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
9: Well, in our last segment, we were speaking with somebody who revealed some very concerning numbers about healthcare usage. People with Canadians from every province and how many patients in each province have gone to the doctor more than 50 times, more than 100 times, as well as the number of visits by top 10 users, right? So, for example, in PEI, the number of visits by top 10 users, the range is 49 to 76 times, which is, I mean, it could be a lot. Newfoundland, Labrador, 81 to 142. In Quebec, 295 to 362. So when you see a number like that, you're like, maybe we should look at that person, right? Just because it feels like the number isn't.
10: Some people are sick and they do need a
9: 100%. There are people
10: but
9: who,
10: to go over 300 times in a year.
9: Yeah.
10: I mean, you're going pretty much every day.
9: Yeah.
10: So that there, I mean, could it be explained by somebody who was extremely sick?
9: 100%.
10: Possibly.
9: Yeah.
10: Not 100%.
9: No, no.
10: But certainly.
9: It can happen. 100% it can happen.
10: Does it also raise a possible red flag where you go, huh, I think the Ministry of Health should
9: look into this. And to go back to the initial red flag, when Ontario, our most populous province, has 2,269 patients in 2024 with 50 or more appointments, 2,269 in Ontario. But Alberta has 25,767 patients with 50 or more appointments.
10: There could be a different way of looking at them.
9: It might be, but does it explain, a 12xing the number?
10: Yeah, and BC is like 15,000 patients who saw their doctor over 50 times.
9: In other words, it bears some more scrutiny.
10: And it's super low in Saskatchewan.
9: Yep.
10: In Nova Scotia, in PEI, and Newfoundland.
9: And so
10: New Brunswick.
9: We were looking at this after we talked about this. Intrepid and I, we started thinking, are these numbers related to immigration? right? There's a lot of people living here that aren't supposed to be here, which means they are not taxpayers. But what happens when one of them gets sick, right? So do they take advantage of a friend who might give them their health card? Or something else. And then from there.
10: And just to be clear, we're talking about people who have, whose visas have expired.
9: Yeah.
10: Students have, who have overstayed their welcome and they just haven't gone home.
9: Yep.
10: And that number, they've said they have no idea, but it's been pegged as high as 500,000.
9: As high as 500,000.
10: That are just out there.
9: We've read article after article where the government asks them to leave. That's it. That's as much as we can do, because that's as seriously as we as a nation have taken it. We don't know where they are. And even if we did, we don't have the manpower, the technology, or the workflows to go get them and send them back where they are supposed to be.
10: And even if they do go get them, then there's going to be an appeal.
9: Yeah.
10: And another appeal.
9: And asylum just, claims and all sorts of stuff. But all that to say, there are people who have gotten very comfortable here who are not taxpayers. And the reason we're bringing up not taxpayers is they're not paying into the system, but they're human beings. They can get sick. Mm-hmm. So what do you do? We're wondering about that. But then from that, you know, we started talking, we looked at the Swedish good behavior rule.
10: This just came out yesterday, day before.
9: Sweden's parliament approved two major law tightening immigration bills, essentially calling for good behavior from allowing residency permits to be revoked for vague misconduct.
10: Now, when I first saw this, I said, okay, it's going to be a good behavior, as in if you commit a crime, a serious crime, they will boot you out, which I thought, okay, that's interesting.
9: Yeah.
10: But it was even more interesting when I read, and they said at the very top of the line was, it's for people who aren't paying their debts and or working under the table,
9: which
10: is very much in line with how a lot of people operate in the countries that they came from, because they have no society, no sort of government in place. So everything for them is under the table.
9: Everything's under the table. And so they might be doing it that way. They also might be doing it because they can't work legally. But there's some criticism of this, saying it's going to create a hostile environment for non-citizens. I'm sort of the opinion that you're not telling me something I don't know. It's not hostile. It's different. You're essentially recognizing that there are different rules for citizens than there are for non-citizens. And what it seems like Sweden is saying is, play by our rules. Make sure you pay into the system as you're supposed to. Make sure you're not breaking the rules that prevent us from benefiting from you being here, right? Paying your taxes, paying your debts. And if you don't, we're going to send you home. And for those who say, well, you can't do that, I always flip it around and say, if this person is afraid of going back to where they came from and they are happy that Sweden opened their doors to them, then act as if that's the case.
10: Pay
9: into it. Be thankful you're here, and be thankful by showing your appreciation by doing the things that you're supposed to. And if you don't, then I'm probably not going to buy the argument that you're afraid of going home.
10: Can you see Canada doing this?
9: Of course not.
10: No.
9: I mean,
10: sorry, that was a silly question.
9: And look, today, 21% of Sweden's population is foreign-born. This is not we're not attacking foreign-born anyone here.
10: This is just looking at the numbers to say, to explain sort of what's happening.
9: Yeah. And so when Intrepid brought up this idea of, because they're focused so much on the financial incentives and the financial paying into the system, we're wondering whether they're trying to tamp down on the underground economy. And that's where we want to take the conversation next.
10: Because Canada has, every country has a vibrant underground economy in different shapes and sizes, I guess. Canada is no different.
9: And ours, we do have that. Ours is significant. $72.4 billion of underground economy in 2023. That's equal to 2.5% of our GDP. And if you're asking, well, what does that mean? We're not talking about drug dealers and stuff like that. We're talking about under the table construction, unreported wages and tips, unlicensed sale of like alcohol and tobacco. Yeah, there's some smuggling, some unreported rental incomes, things like that. And how much tax is lost annually to this? About $26 billion in unpaid taxes overall.
10: Which is a huge amount of money.
9: It's significant. So there would be an incentive to look at what's going on in Sweden if they have metrics in 6 months that show us that people are, in fact, paying into the system that they weren't paying into before, we could start looking at it as perhaps a model to tweak for the Canadian experience.
10: But what's interesting, though, is that it's not just we're talking about this in they're talking about this in Sweden in terms of migrants who are being helped out by the social system and then decide not to pay back into it by working under the table.
9: Yeah.
10: But here in Canada, we have there's a lot of people who work in various industries, as we've said, say it, you know, in the trades.
9: Yeah.
10: Who say like plumbers or electricians and stuff, and they'll say, well, you know, they can do the job. You know, we'll just do it. We'll just do pay cash.
9: Pay cash. Yeah, pay cash.
10: And that's part of it. And you think, oh, it would be great to be able to knock all of that out. Well, it sounds perfect, but you need to have some of that. Otherwise, so oftentimes people will not be able to do anything.
9: It's almost like a pressure release valve. There's a recognition that there is going to be a little bit of this. It keeps businesses on the fringes that could be teetering on bankruptcy. Well, it keeps them alive and keeps the workers fed and paid and taxes getting paid. It fills labor gaps that the formal economy can't. It's a reality. Like I'm not sitting here saying we've got to tamp down on it writ large and completely. And so, but it is pretty big, and the lost taxes in Canada are very significant. And so maybe part of it is exactly finding those people who are here, but aren't used to paying taxes, saying, no, you got to pay into the system. Don't forget, we've talked about this. It breeds resentment in those of us who do pay our taxes, and we see the strain on the system, and we don't want it to collapse. And so we need everybody rowing in the same direction.
10: I am curious as to whether or not what Alberta decided recently with their one card, which is I believe it's driver's license, health card, and citizenship on one card.
9: I want that.
10: I'm wondering if, I mean, obviously, they didn't see the secondstreet.org report because that just sort of came out. But they know the numbers. They know what's going on. They see what's happening. And I wonder if that card was created in part because of stuff like this and to be able to get it out. And whether or not this card would actually do anything. Yeah.
9: Well, we're going to listen. What we want to do next is we want to take your calls 416-870-6400, 1-888-225-TALK. Do you work under the table? Call us. We won't mention your name. We won't out you to the cops. We're not going to narc on you, but we do want to know if this is something that is commonplace. Is this something that needs to be tamped down on? Give us a call. What are your thoughts on the underground economy? Next, right here on the Ben Mulrooney Show. Time for a check on the roads with 640 Toronto. Big trouble traffic.
11: The big trouble traffic spot, the 401 eastbound at Dixon Martin Grove. There's a crash there. Two left lanes are blocked. That's going to cause heavy delays back to before the 427. If you're on the eastbound 401 going through the 427, make sure to stay in that right lane. 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That's the big trouble traffic spot. I'm Richard Martin, 640 Toronto.
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21: 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In my absence, Rob Fay will be hosting for me as I take a couple days off. Shuttle down to London, Ontario. My mom just had knee replacement surgery, so I'm the caretaker. 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
1: Welcome back. We are talking the underground economy. According to the numbers, the underground economy in Canada is worth $72 billion. That was in 2023. That's 2.5% of our GDP. And it amounts to about $26 billion a year in unpaid taxes overall. It's a big thing. And we're not sitting here saying it's got to go away entirely, because we're realists and we know that there are reasons why they happen. And but so we want to hear from you. 416-870-6400, 1-888-225-TALK. Are you somebody who works in the underground economy? Tell me why, tell me when, and tell me how you feel about it. If you are somebody who has ever been that person, when the guy says to you, look, it's going to cost you $1,500 to fix your car, but if you bring cash, I'll charge you $11,500. Are you, do you do that? Have you done that? How do you feel about that? I'm pretty sure everybody's done this at some point. And, you know, I certainly don't make a habit of it, but I can't remember off the top of my head, but I'm pretty sure it's happened. It is what it is. Some people only do things this way, and they are avoiding taxes on both ends both times. And so how do we feel about that? So give us a call at 416-870-6400 or 1-888-225-TALK. We're talking the underground economy and your role in it. I'm just kidding. There's no judgment. We're really just on a fact-finding mission today to see what we can learn about this phenomenon. So give us a call. In the meantime, let's start with Patrick. Patrick, you are the first caller on the Ben Mulrooney Show today.
2: 2 points for me. Yeehaw. How are you today?
1: I'm good, sir. I'm good. You there?
2: So what do you want to talk about? Yeah, I'm here. Do you want to talk about the under the table or the fraud, the healthcare fraud?
1: Give me healthcare fraud first, and then we'll do under the table.
2: Okay, so I'm 53 years old. I've been in Alberta all my life. And ever since I was a teenager, I'm like, how come we have these silly pieces of paper that just have your name and no other identification on it? That's been happening for a very, very, very long time. But now that it's happening more, things are more expensive. Like, healthcare is getting more expensive, and you know, now it's time to crack down because it's unsustainable.
1: Yeah, agreed. And frankly, we should be making sure that the people who are availing themselves of the services are the people on their ID, because that ID indicates that they are part of the system and they've been paying into the system, or their parents have. And so that's important. We cannot look at the system that we have, which is unsustainable, and not close as many of the seams and as many of the cracks as we know exist, because letting anything get through is a waste of your money and mine. All right, speaking of that, now let's do the underground economy.
2: Okay, so there's two stories. I'll just give one. So long ago when I was younger, I did work under the table.
1: Okay.
2: And it was awesome until payday, and this is why I stopped.
1: Tell me.
2: So I go to collect my money.
1: Yeah.
2: The guy paying me has the audacity to count the money in front of me and then say, "Oh, gotta take out some for taxes." That was it. Done.
1: Hey, thank you, my friend. Appreciate the call.
2: All right, thank you.
1: Yeah, take care.
2: All right.
1: Who do we have? We've got Alan. Yep. Alan, tell me. Underground economy, under the table. You use it?
3: I use it regularly, and I find that I can normally save myself a fair amount of money. And you know, myself, I am a small business owner, and watching the amount of money that I send off to the Governor General every month and to the Alberta government every month for the taxes that my company gets charged, it's frustrating for me on my side with my business. So I can imagine it's just as frustrating for that contractor who's out there trying to do it as well. You know, I mean, I don't know if you probably have run your own business somewhere along the lines, but when you look at it in our federal government, I have to prepay my taxes before I even actually sell anything to the government.
1: Oh, that's bananas. That to me is such a bad faith move. They project what you're going to pay, and they say pay that before the year even starts. That's nuts. That is such a disincentive for entrepreneurs and for independent business owners. I just don't get that.
3: Exactly.
1: Yeah, I so hate that. Yeah.
3: So you can see exactly why. If a guy has the ability to work under the table for cash instead of dealing with the government and having them stripping revenue away from you before you even earn the revenue, then it's a damn good reason why you can see people going out.
1: It's a little bit, you're saying it's a little bit of a protest. It's a little bit of a protest to the government. Hey, Alan, thank you for the call. Thank you for the candor. I appreciate it. Who do we have? We got Colin in Grand Prairie. You have a solution to this.
4: Yeah, if we just have a better consumption tax set up and to remove all the income taxes and everything else, then the government would have a better chance of getting a little bit more of that money that people are making under the table, because they've created a scenario where how else are we going to survive?
1: Yeah.
4: Like, my wage has gone down for the last 10 years, if you call inflation.
1: Yeah. No,
4: I personally don't work under the table, but I know a lot of people that do, because they're literally like, hey, screw the government. I'm going to make money. I'm buying my kids groceries. The kids need school clothes. We need new shoes. The only way to do it is go out and build someone's fence, take the cash, put it in your pocket, go to the grocery store, buy your stuff.
1: So yeah, you know,
4: they've created the problem, so they shouldn't be mad about it.
1: Colin, I thank you for saying that, because, you know, when seen through the eyes of the people who have been suffering through this affordability crisis, it kind of makes sense. I mean, you know, I'm not judging it one way or the other, but when your money doesn't go as far as you need it to go to take care of your family, you're going to find ways to stretch those dollars. And if it means... Yep. If it means paying full price but no taxes, and the difference is between paying full price and not feeding your kids, or paying under the table and feeding your kids, I think a lot of people can see the value proposition there. Thank you so much for the call. We got time for a few more. Let's go to John in Toronto. John, tell me.
5: Yeah, I don't appreciate when the last arrivals, they're on the, my friends are on this street are doctors, and they say it's always the same ones doing the same thing. They have a OIP card for, say, a 18-year-old guy, but then it's a female of a different age on the table getting our benefits that our parents slaves for. Our parents couldn't come here and get everything for free. They had to pay completely out of pocket for our health care, or, as you might recall, a percentage. They weren't rich, and it was a sliding scale cohesive with how much you make or you don't make. At least you're contributing. But when they come here to drain our system, to chop us down, the satanic systems government that invites this hell to our country against our will, they want to throw the net, as Ms. Bernstein Malarcher said, and then punish all of us after turning their back on us, the ones who pay them to treat us like crap, to then take our rights, take our freedoms, and have more power gouges under the falsehood of safety. When it's very simple, you just don't let the termites and the cockroaches in, and things will be fine. It's not you're on a treadmill running nowhere fast in vain.
1: And then they want to take your money
5: and throw your money to other countries. And while they're coming here, they're getting their money when they're here. They're getting their money when they're there. They live in a 5-star hotel. They skip the line for housing, forcing you to wait 8 years to 10 years.
1: John, I'm running out of time. So thank you very much for the call. I do appreciate it. And I think we got time for one more. Let's go to Don in Alberta. Don, welcome to the show.
6: Hi there.
1: Hey.
6: Anyway, so, So I run a farm, and I used to have like 70 head of cattle, which is a small farm nowadays. And so I get, for the last 3 years, I'm getting my stuff poached out of the pasture.
1: Yeah.
6: So the prices are up. They just come up, and everybody goes, oh, you got to look for this and that and all the rest of it. And then they finally catch some guys not far from me. And what's happening is they don't have to pay anything.
1: Yeah.
6: Like, nobody gets compensated. And then Trudeau makes some of the worst decisions I've ever seen when it comes to finance. He must have taken economy 101. Yeah. Print too much currency, hire more government employment, increase immigration.
1: 101,000 more public servants. Don, I got to leave it there, but I do want to let you go by saying thank you for doing your work as a cattle farmer. I know I appreciate it. It's tough, tough work, and we depend on you more than most people think. So thank you very much for that. And thank you to everybody for calling in. Great conversation. Really eye-opening for me. Made me think about a few things. And thank you very much, Edmonton, for joining us. Come on back, and let's do it again on Thursday. When we come back, Canada has done something that's going to piss off Putin. We'll tell you what it is next.
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32: 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And if it hits a 4 o'clock...
31: What does the radar say?
32: 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UV is solid all afternoon. Bug index is low.
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32: 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Yeah, okay. Fire it up.
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35: This is Global News. It's 21 degrees at 4 o'clock. I'm Danny Longo. Toronto is hosting its second World Cup match tonight when Ghana and Panama meet at Toronto Stadium. A potential Mississauga mayoral contender is getting into the race, and the Transportation Safety Board is recommending Ottawa take a closer look at uncertified vessels after the Titan submersible imploded on descent about 3 years ago. We'll get to all that after we check on the drive. Here's 640 Toronto, Big Trouble Traffic.
36: The big trouble traffic spots on the 401, the eastbound ramp going to Dixie, stall vehicle block in the center lane, and then big problems, 401 eastbound at Dixon Martin Grove, a crash cleanup, three left lanes are blocked, causing heavy delays back towards Dixie. Found that eastbound 401 approaching the 427, stay in the right lane. You're the reason Sunnybrook targets tumors in real time and why a stroke is reversed in 10 minutes. Give today at you'retherereason.ca. Those are the big trouble traffic spots. I'm Richard Martin, 640 Toronto.
35: Soccer fans are gearing up for Toronto's second FIFA World Cup match as Ghana takes on Panama this evening. But potentially stormy weather may get in the way of some festivities. Environment Canada has issued a special weather statement for Toronto, warning of strong wind gusts and potential for severe thunderstorms later tonight, with more than 40 millimeters of rain possible in some areas. Now, Toronto is hosting six World Cup matches, with the tournament opener ending in a 1-1 draw between Canada and Bosnia-Herzegovina last Friday. Canada plays its second match of the tournament against Qatar in Vancouver tomorrow. Former Mississauga Mayor Bonnie Crombie says she's weighing her options amid speculation that she could be running to lead the city again. When asked by reporters today, Crombie says that her team is considering options. Crombie was mayor of the city from 2014 to 2024, succeeding longtime Mayor Hazel McCallion. She stepped down from that job and entered provincial politics after winning the Ontario Liberal Party leadership race in 2023. The Transportation Safety Board of Canada is recommending Ottawa take a closer look at uncertified vessels. That's after the Titan submersible imploded on a descent of the Titanic wreck nearly 3 years ago. It released a report today examining the disaster that killed all five people on board. The Safety Board's chair, Yon Marier, spoke to reporters today.
0: Just to be clear, you know, we're not saying that submersible operations should be prohibited from Canada. And we're not asking Transport Canada to go out and inspect 28,000 vessels tomorrow morning. What we're asking for is, you know, additional oversight over all of these vessels that essentially rely on the operators themselves to comply with the regulations.
35: The report says Transport Canada knew the Titan was operating out of St. John's with support from Canadian vessels, but it said the department didn't provide oversight of the Titan's operations. Finance Minister François-Philippe Champagne says Prime Minister Mark Carney's praise for a preliminary agreement between the U.S. and Iran to end the war was a game changer is reassuring. Speaking to reporters in Ottawa, Champagne says that volatility linked to the conflict in Iran has been feeding into affordability pressures across G7 economies.
1: We've always advocated for freedom of navigation to restore the supply chain, to restore the flow of oil, because we have seen the impact on food security, on energy security, and I would say even economic security and national security, because these things come together.
35: A look at the forecast from the Global News Weather Center. A special weather statement is in effect calling for strong winds, heavy rain and thunderstorms tonight. We'll see cloud and winds with the risk of a thunderstorm, a low of 15 tomorrow. Cloudy and windy, a 60% chance of showers, high of 23. Cloudy with a 40% chance of showers overnight, a low of 13. On Friday, a mix of sun and clouds, slight chance of rain and a high of 23. It's 22 degrees in downtown Toronto. I'm Danny Longo. This is Global News. This is the

0: Well, we're not working with video today, which is a good thing because Regan Watts is sitting on a patio in Italy, and I don't need to see that. Regan, welcome to the show. Andy, welcome to the show. Andy, where are you, by the way?
1: I'm in my home in Ottawa.
0: Yeah, same, right?
1: Yeah. buongiorno, manciam. Buongiorno.
0: Buongiorno. The irony is not lost on me, Regan, that you were the biggest celebrant of Italy not making the World Cup. And now the World Cup is in Canada and you're in Italy.
2: And I should say that I'm also wearing an England T-shirt on the patio commemorating their 1966 victory in the World Cup when they hosted it at home. So, yes, there's delicious irony all around, but that'll just make for a better segment.
0: Now, I don't know how you feel. We'll get into this news in a moment. But the best family trip I ever took was to Italy a few years ago. Last family trip I took with my dad, and when I got there, I told the restaurant in our hotel, I said, I am here for two reasons: pizza and pasta. I don't care about salad. I don't care about steak. I don't care about anything. That's all I want. And I'm pretty sure I went home 20 pounds heavier and happier than a pig in the proverbial.
2: Well, we had a wonderful meal tonight in the Old Town, and the Eternal City is a magical place. It always has been and always will be. And, you know, the good thing with Italy not being in the World Cup is that there's lots of space in the restaurants for people who want to go and eat off the beaten path. And so it's a bonus for all of us.
0: Andy, let's jump in with you. How much is this story going to piss off Putin? The fact that Canadian-made drones are going to help Ukraine identify targets on the front lines. This is good news, right? This is Mark Carney keeping his word that our military industrial base is growing and is attractive to be able to sell our wares around the world to our allies.
3: Yeah, I think the message for everyone is get used to it. Remember the debate we had about these tanks that were made in London, Ontario, and the Trudeau government, they might be used to kill people. We can't make them.
0: Oh, they were going to be used by ICE. They were going to be used by ICE to round people up or something.
3: Oh, yeah. All of these stories. And I think the prime minister was great in France at the G7. He said, basically, Putin's on the run and it's a matter of time. And I think it's a great thing. Like, good for Canada. Yeah. We've talked about on this show a million times how Canada has been freeloaders and laggards. And here we are contributing to a noble cause with our allies. So, like, I don't want to say Canada's back, but I really think it's great. I'm with you, Ben. Positive story all around. And too bad for Vladimir Putin.
0: Yeah. And Regan, you know, we talk about Saab, right? And Saab used to make cars, or they were known for making cars, but they make planes and they make war. They are very big in that space. This could be the beginning of an embryonic version of that 20, 30 years from now, we'll look back at this moment and say, this is how we built this massive sector in Canada that previously barely existed.
2: Yeah, I think that's right. You know, it's your question though, Ben, how much is Canada providing drones to the Ukraine going to piss off Vladimir Putin? My guess is he won't even notice, and he won't even notice because Canada has not been on his radar for some time. Yeah. After Stephen Harper led the G8 to kick Russia out of the G8. So it's now the G7, as Andy referenced on Prime Minister Carney's trip to Evian in France this week. And secondly, we are still it should not be forgotten. We are a middle power. And so that we are providing equipment to the Ukrainians for what I believe is reconnaissance. I don't think it is. Yeah. It is frontline ammunition. It's reconnaissance and intelligence related. Is a good thing and should be celebrated. And my hope is that we can take advantage. And the term is dual use. We can take advantage of these drones being used in the Ukraine for our own defense and security purposes. And perhaps there's some transmissibility for these drones to be used in our north, in the Arctic, to protect our own. Border. So kudos all around, and you know, well done to the Prime Minister, and I think Andy is right. Canada is in fact back.
0: Canada's back, but the future, if this next story is talking about our future leaders, there's a little cause for concern, at least at two Canadian schools, because students from two Canadian high schools published Holocaust denial quotes in their yearbooks, and they went unnoticed. They had to bring these. They had to recall all of the books. And the story isn't that Holocaust denial comments were made or that their yearbooks were recalled. It's how anybody, especially students who took history classes, supposedly, can believe this stuff. Is this a parenting issue? Is it a society issue? Is it a schooling issue? We'll start with Andy. Andy, what do you think?
3: I was really surprised by it because Holocaust education is mandatory in Ontario and BC as it should be across the country. It doesn't surprise me in that I think these views are prevalent more than they have been. And I think it was the Simon Wiesenthal Center said recently, Ben, like these are on the rise. Anti-Semitic incidents are on the rise. But it's what's weird to me is the use of this like code language.
0: Yeah.
3: To like you know what you're saying is wrong, or maybe you just believe that you have to kind of cloak it because the masses are dumb. But it's quite pernicious and weird to use your year. Think about the yearbook message the three of us wrote. You know, you celebrated your buddies. You had code language about.
0: I used a quote from a movie. I think I did Ferris Bueller's Day Off. Life moves pretty quick. If you don't stop and take a look around once in a while, you could miss it. Something lame like that. Lame, so it was very in keeping with who I was.
3: Well, yeah, we all did some variation of that. So it's just, I think it just shows us how much work we have to do and how we have to continue educating kids.
0: Yeah, Regan, I'll give it to you, but the last thing I'll say is...

0: do with it. But that it was used so close to home where so many Jewish families live, I think is quite disgusting. I do want to call out that in the story that the families who noticed this or flagged this, including one who was a descendant of a Holocaust survivor, appreciated how the school dealt with it. And I think that should be acknowledged. But, you know, in situations like this, you know, I don't know if an expulsion is a soft enough punishment. You know, there should be consequences for children, and these are children who are going into the world writing these comments in their yearbook. There should be a punishment that matches the crime, and they need to, you know, it's better to learn a tough lesson now than a tough lesson 10 years from now. And you know, I put this down to both bad parenting and these children who have more responsibility that maybe we give them credit for when they're in high school, making unwise choices.
1: Look, we tell people all the time, don't be irresponsible on your social media because it could come back and bite you in the butt when you go looking for a job. It's now standard operating procedure to go through that sort of thing.
0: Exactly.
1: Yeah, and you're right. I think a lesson needs to be taught here that it's unacceptable. It's wrong. It proves that you are, you're not... you don't have intellectual heft, and you're not rigorous in your thought process. And I don't know, maybe letting the universities know where these kids are going that this happened.
0: Oh, name them and shame them. Yeah. I think naming and shaming is absolutely something that should be done in the situation. And just for context, you use Ferris Bueller in your book quote. Andy talked about his buddies and probably football and some great memories. I cribbed a quote from Dr. Seuss. So, you know, I think your book's inscriptions can be memorable, but they are no place at all for anti-Semitic hate, whether it's 100% coded or not.
1: All right, we're going to take a break. When we come back, we're going to talk World Cup. Not necessarily the sports, but how our city, Toronto and Vancouver, and indeed North America, is faring as the host of the most important and storied international sporting event on the planet. That's coming up next.
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1: Yes, time to take a look at the roads with 640 Toronto Big Trouble Traffic.
3: The Big Trouble Traffic spot, the 401 eastbound at Dixon Martin Grove. There's a crash cleanup. Three left lanes are blocked, and it is causing delays back to the 410. If you're on that eastbound 401 approaching the 427, stay in the right lane. Have big visions for your home but worried about the cost? 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That's the Big Trouble Traffic spot right now. I'm Richard Martin, 640 Toronto.
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1: Well, it's Wednesday, so our chat with our good friends, Regan Watts and Andy Gibbons, continues. And gentlemen, it's been a roller coaster, I think, watching not just the World Cup matches, but watching the social media exuberance as well as disappointment by some fans of the host cities. And I don't know about you guys, my favorite fans thus far are the Scottish fans. There are nobody is giving more pleasure than the Scottish fans. That bagpiper in Boston who woke the neighborhood up at 6:30 and now they all love him. That takes a special kind of charm. But you know, you got Messi in the hat trick and you got Mbappe yesterday. I just learned about this guy. He's great. But you also have the debates about the controversies. You know, the Somali ref, the Ghana player, there've been US shoddy treatment of Team Iran, the heat and the prices. Let's put it all into a blender and just talk about it. And we'll start with you, Andy. Your thoughts?
2: I think it's incredible. What triggered me, Ben, here, I'm with you on the Scots, and I'm half Scottish. I've been waiting since 98 to see the Scots play. I think it's so incredible. But it really, this sounds cliche, and it sounds like I'm in the can for FIFA. It really does break down barriers. I mean, you think about all the talk over the last year. No one wants to go to the U.S. It's a bunch of ghettos. Prices are too high. All of these, it's been a year of negative media. And then look what happens in Kansas City and in Miami and Boston and Dallas. And, you know, Europeans are falling in love with America again in a way, which is amazing. And people are getting together. The whole purpose of the World Cup is to bring the world together. And I just think it's been so positive.
1: Yeah.
2: Of course, there's hiccups and stuff, but the stadiums are full. Every game's electric. You can't walk down a sidewalk in Toronto, Montreal, or Ottawa, and people aren't stopping to watch the game.
1: Yeah.
2: Like, you know.
1: Oh, yeah. Right by my place, there's a big screen TV outside of a barbershop. It's amazing. It's amazing.
2: Everyone stops to watch. Doesn't even matter who's playing, right?
1: Exactly. Regan, I feel the same way as Andy. And I feel like even if you're not caught up in the sport, there's an energy it feels like there's an energy across the country. And I do apologize to our listeners who are not in either Vancouver or Toronto who don't feel that. I can only speak from my personal experience. But how do you feel after this first week?
3: Well, and there's a few things that are worth mentioning, Ben. First, I was at the opening game where Canada played in Toronto versus Bosnia. And, you know, it was an electric atmosphere. Seeing Canadians come together and cheer on their team was something that, you know, for many, many years, soccer was not a first or second tier sport in this country. And it took a long time for soccer to become more mainstream. So it's actually quite amazing to see the change that has taken over Canadian fans and the passion. Canada plays Qatar and Switzerland, Vancouver, starting later this week. I think Vancouver will be absolutely electric, and BC Place, or Vancouver Stadium, as FIFA's calling it, will be filled to the brim with Canadian fans, and I think it's going to be absolute magic. You know, there's always controversies before tournaments that there's controversies that this tournament actually doesn't really make a difference from past tournaments. In 1966, the World Cup trophy was actually lost and found by Pickles the dog before the tournament started. So, you know, there have been moments of controversy before. But what we are celebrating is the world coming together. And you're seeing people, and you talked about the Scots, who are it's a wonderful group of people in a wonderful country, embracing the United States. There's an internet personality named Freddie, who's a German kid who's traveling across the southern United States with his two buddies. They're doing a road trip, and I think he started the journey with 3,000 Twitter followers. He's got something like 700,000 Twitter followers now after all the stuff.
1: Yeah,
3: like he's discovered Buc-ee's and Waffle House. So, you know, look, America, as your father said, Ben, many, many times, is the greatest republic that God created and put on this earth. And I think the Americans have shown to be wonderful hosts, as we expected them to be. Politics aside, you know, the world has historically looked to America, by and large, as a shining city on the hill. And I think the country right now, after the first week, has put on a great show, and there's been some absolutely wonderful football. I can tell you where there is no electricity for the World Cup is where I'm currently sitting in Rome. They're not in the tournament. But that, you know, we were walking down some streets tonight. We still saw the game on in restaurants, yeah. and people are still paying attention. It is the greatest game the world has ever known, and long may it be the case.
1: Let me tell you, you mentioned a lot of stuff there, but as somebody who lived in North Carolina for 4 years, you mentioned Waffle House, and I got to give a shout out to the smattered, smothered, and covered hash browns. Unlimited coffee, open 24 hours a day, and every single waffle was made just right.
3: But Ben, imagine being a German from Frankfurt who, you know, it is a classic case of the European mind cannot comprehend this. As they show up to the Waffle House and have that dish you just described, an unlimited coffee. I mean, that is what makes America great. And and it's been a wonderful tournament, and Canada's still in it. Yeah. And we've got some great games to come ahead in Toronto with Ghana and the Ivory Coast and Germany are playing later this week. And Canadians are embracing it from coast to coast. I have no doubt the television figures are astronomical, and they'll keep growing.
1: I mean, yes. I mean, even our former Prime Minister Andy embracing it from coast to coast, just not Canadian coast.
4: Do we have to?
1: Oh, come on! That's so fun.
4: Did you have to ruin the entire segment?
1: Listen, all I will say, and I pointed this out on the show. I don't think anybody else pointed this out, that he was getting a lot of ribbing from a lot of people. He only chose to respond to one news outlet's tweet about him being in the United States and being at the U.S. match and even applauding for U.S. success. And that was the New York Times. And I thought that was quite telling. He didn't rise to the level of him being concerned when it was a Canadian, but it was an American outlet. And that's when he had to defend himself and his boyfriend duties. I find that interesting. Regan, thoughts?
3: Well, look, you're a newly single guy, Ben. You will be on boyfriend duties before too long. A man's got to do what a man's got to do. I do think, though, it just shows how radioactive he is that, you know, he had to go watch the game in the United States. There was 45,000 people at BMO Field in Toronto last Friday. There wasn't a single person who wanted Justin Trudeau to attend that game.
4: Exactly.
3: And he did the wise thing by going to the United States.
4: Exactly.
1: What was that at BMO Field, or not BMO Field, at Toronto Stadium, Regan? What was the... what was the water situation like? Because I know that was a controversy, and FIFA sort of realized that they were on the losing end of that one, and they allowed people to bring in their refillable water bottles. What do you remember?
3: Hey, well, I have to say the whole logistics, including the water refill stations, were first class. You know, FIFA, you know, has done this before. The only thing that made me a little bit sad, Ben, is that we didn't make more of an effort as Canada to have more host cities. Because we have a wonderful country to show off to the world, seeing how the world is responding to the United States. We love how people, you know, when people come to Canada for the Olympics, whether it's in Vancouver in 2010 or in Calgary, you know, we put on a good show ourselves. And my only disappointment was, because FIFA did a heck of a job organizing things at the stadium, is that we only have a handful of games in Canada and not more, because it was a first-class operation start to finish. Yeah.
1: Well, I got to say, I'm choosing to weight more heavily the positive comments of people arriving in places like Toronto and Vancouver saying, my goodness, what a beautiful city. What great food. What great people. I'm choosing on purpose to, you know, weight less heavily the people taking issue with X, Y, or Z, because I'm all in, guys, on wanting these cities to benefit from this exercise and benefit from hosting the world. That's how I'm choosing to look at it. And thus far, I have not been disappointed, as I'm never disappointed with our conversations. Regan Watts, enjoy Italy. Andy Gibbons, enjoy your home in Ottawa. And we will speak again soon.
4: Go Canada, go.
3: Go.
1: Hey, when we come back, speaking of sport, how you can use sport to initiate conversations with strangers. We've been talking with Pete Bombacci from Genwell about the value, the importance, the health benefits of human connection. And there's no better way to spark up a conversation than when you see someone wearing a jersey that you love. That's coming up next on The Ben Mulrooney Show. Carol. Carol was excited to start her next chapter by moving in with her fiance, but her home sat on a very busy street and it needed renovations. She thought she'd have to spend thousands fixing it up before selling. Carol called Frank Leo and Associates because she had seen and heard him everywhere. They're the number one REMAX team in Toronto and the GTA, serving all over Ontario with their proven multi-million dollar marketing system. 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
1: Welcome back to the Ben Mulrooney Show. And as always, we thank you for joining us on whatever platform you find us on. It's a pleasure and an honor to spend a little bit of our day with you. Always love my chats with Pete Bambacci, who joins us now. Pete, we talk about human connection. And, you know, in this increasingly siloed off world, a lot of people hear what we say during these conversations that we have, and they appreciate the need to talk to strangers and build those connections. They don't know where to start. But right now, during the World Cup and in the middle of the summer with sporting events all over the place, it's right in front of us, isn't it?
2: Absolutely, Ben. Sports is a great way for us to build those bridges that open the door to conversations, whether it's somebody wearing a jersey, a hat, your team played last night. It's all around us.
1: Yeah. Well, when I was at Duke, I mean, that's where I went to and did my undergrad, and they have a great sports, a great basketball tradition. Long after I got out, if I saw somebody on a street, especially in Canada or when I was traveling, if I saw someone with a Duke sweatshirt or a T-shirt or a hat, it made me want to go talk to that stranger. And people should feel that, you know, when they see somebody wearing a jersey or a kit of a team that means something to them, it's almost like an invitation to go talk to them.
2: Absolutely, Ben. I can remember I was wearing a Texas Longhorns hat in Sydney, Australia, and somebody was like, you know, hook 'em horns, and, you know, your Blue Devils example. But look at last year with the Jays run. Look right at the World Cup. Look at, you know, the Habs recently, and for the last couple of years, the Oilers. You know, they become Canada's team, and it really is that build that bridge that says, hey, what'd you think of the game last night? Who are you cheering for? Who's your favorite player? All those things are really the conduit to creating the conversations that make us feel like we're part of something bigger than ourselves.
1: Yeah, and it doesn't take a lot. Like, I see people who'll see somebody with a Montreal Canadiens jersey on, and someone will say, let's go Habs, and then they walk away. But you could, instead of forward motion, you can stop for 60 seconds. The person will probably stop and talk to you for those 60 seconds, and you're going to feel really good about that interaction.
2: Yeah, no question. I'm assuming that person you said that to was probably a Leaf fan just wearing the Habs jersey. He didn't even know how to respond. But, you know, besides that, you know, I think you're right. You know, when we start to realize the power of connection, when we start to realize that it reduces anxiety and depression, that it increases happiness and makes us feel more resilient to get through life, when we start to recognize that it's each of our responsibility to make the time to build these connections that make us happier and healthier, I hope that more people will become conscious and say, look, when that guy says, hey, what'd you think of the game last night, or who's your favorite player, that we all make the time to create those conversations.
1: And look, you know, you've said before that there are benefits beyond, you know, the endorphin rush you might get from a positive interaction. That, you know, you've said that exercise is beneficial, but the social relationships that we form while playing sport are probably just as beneficial.
2: Yeah, absolutely, Ben. Like, well, you know, today, I think our conversation was really, really around the idea of cheering for a team, and whether we do it at home and we're wearing our jersey with our family or, you know, our kids or maybe our neighbors, whether we go to a bar or a restaurant, or if you're lucky enough, maybe you go outside the ACC, outside the Bell Center, wherever you might go, when we put ourselves in community to cheer for our team, because usually we say we won, those are powerful moments. But then you take the other side, which is, and I think now, because we don't play on the streets and our young people don't often have those spontaneous activities, when we get the opportunity to play a team sport, whether it's soccer or baseball or hockey or whatever, let's recognize that, yes, you're right, the physical activity is important, but maybe the more important thing with social media and distraction and hyper-competitiveness is actually the relationships that we are creating through those sports that we play each and every day.
1: Look, one of my most memorable moments in sport last year was going to a baseball game, and I was in the second row, really lucky to have those seats. The guy in the front row, I was with my sons, and the guy in the front row, he and his buddy, refused to sit Now, I don't know why they needed to stand the entire time. There was no one in front of them. And so and they were in front of my sons. And so I asked them at some point if they would sit. And things started getting testy between us. And I did not like the way this interaction was going. So at the earliest possible convenience, I bought them both a beer. And it changed the dynamic completely. Like they were still jackasses, but they were charming jackasses after that. And we had a lot of fun together. My sons liked the interactions as well. But it just took a slight pivot. It doesn't have to be, you don't have to buy everybody a beer. But, you know, just changing that conversation a little bit can create a long-lasting memory.
2: Oh, Ben, I so love how you responded to that. Rather than getting angry and getting into a battle or a scrap over, you know, hey, would you please sit down for the 37th time? It's you were like, hey, what if I actually just, you know, created a kind gesture, bought them a beer, and they were realizing, hey, you weren't trying to be a jackass by responding the way you did. It's like your kids wanted to watch the game. And I think deep down inside, when we treat each other as human beings, when we recognize that we don't know what's going on in other people's lives, we don't know what's going on in their day, when we start to realize if we are all just a little more connected to each other, that we start to realize, hey, we are all in this world together and none of us get out of it alive. So let's have some fun while we're here.
1: Well, yeah, and I would challenge people listening that the next time you ask somebody, hey, how you doing? Actually, challenge yourself to listen to the answer and respond in a way that demonstrated you listened to the answer. That's it. That's the challenge. It'll probably take you 45 seconds. And the reaction that you get when you listen and then respond to what that person said, they're probably going to be surprised that you actually listened and cared. And that you get to take that with you. You get to take that moment where you saw in that person's eyes that they were listened to in a moment that they did not expect to even be heard. And you'll feel really good from it.
2: Beautiful words, Ben. At the end of the day, there's something called active listening. And active listening says that, you know, before you go to jump in with your story about that exact same situation, that you ask another question, you actually demonstrate that you, as you say, listened and that you want to go deeper into their experience versus sharing your own experience. And if we all, you know, we've all heard the old line, two ears, one mouth. If we all took more time to listen, to really, you know, in the famous words of Ted Lasso, be curious, not judgmental.
1: Yeah.
2: Let's ask more questions and let's, rather than trying to share our experience so quickly, that's how we build connection. That's how we build friendship, relationships. And that's how we work, make the world a better place.
1: That scene in Ted Lasso when they're playing darts is
2: absolutely.
1: I mean, honestly, if I could watch that once a month, I would. It makes me feel so good. We're talking about sport. We're talking about human connection. I don't think there's a television show that demonstrates it more than Ted Lasso.
2: Yeah, well, you know, we are big fans of Jason Sudeikis and the writing of Ted Lasso. I think it should be mandatory watching for every human being. Because, you know, in every situation, whether it's the workplace or the classroom, you know, everybody's living their own lives. But what I love that Ted did was said, look, I don't even understand what's going on the field.
1: Yeah.
2: So what I'm going to do is I'm going to treat each of you to be the best that you can be. How can I support you be a better person? And when we all feel like we're seen, valued and heard, then we will run through the wall, whether it's for a boss, whether it's for a coach, whether it's for our family. It's we all just want that sense of safety, security, support, inclusion, belonging, all those words. And it all comes from taking the time to get to know each other.
1: Real quick, if people have been actively listening and they want to get involved with Genwell, how can they?
2: They can head over to genwell.ca, find out more about the movement. But this week is actually Seniors Loneliness Awareness Week. So head over to lonelinessawarenessweek.ca and tell us how you are getting connected with a senior this week. But let's not just do it on the weeks of our campaigns. Yeah. Let's do it every day of the year because that's how we change the world.
1: I got to say, I love it when I see a stranger, especially in a town I'm not in, and they are wearing something, a jersey, a hat. They've got a logo, something that opens my heart and my willingness to engage in conversation, even if it's for 5, 10, 15 seconds. Those are 5, 10, 15 great seconds. And in the world we're living in, I'm going to take what I can get. Hey, we're going to take a break. When we come back, the professor is here. Class is in session. Craig Baird is here to talk about a number of things, including the NHL ending on the CBC. I believe he and I may have a difference of opinion on this one. Don't go anywhere. This is the Ben Maloney Show. Time for a check on the roads with 640 Toronto. Big trouble traffic.
3: The big trouble traffic spots, the 401 eastbound at Dixon Martin Grove. There's a crash there. Three left lanes are blocked, causing heavy delays back to the 410. If you're on the eastbound 401 approaching the 427, stay in the right lane. On the DVP southbound approaching Bayview Bloor, a stall vehicle block in the right lane. Get your car summer ready. 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Those are the big trouble traffic spots. I'm Richard Martin, 640 Toronto.
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9: 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And if it hits a 4 o'clock...
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9: 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Bug index is low.
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9: 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Yeah, okay. Fire it up.
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1: Welcome back, and class is in session because our professor of Canadian history, unofficially, Craig Baird, the host of Canadian History X, joins us. Craig, welcome to the show.
2: Oh, thanks for having me.
1: So I want to talk to you before we get into this week's episode. I want to talk to you about the CBC parting ways for good now with the NHL Hockey Night in Canada. The CBC is going to keep that intellectual property, but hockey is gone. Now, professional hockey, men's professional hockey is gone from the CBC for good after 70 some odd years. And I saw that you were quoted in a way that suggested that you were sad at the end of an era and that people are shocked. I don't know that people are, Craig. I don't. People want their hockey and they're going to watch it, whether it's on the CBC or something else.
2: Well, I think that in many cases that is, you know, what people will do. But there are people who, you know, don't subscribe to Sportsnet or whatever it might be. And so I feel that for kids who, you know, would grow up watching Hockey Night in Canada and they would see people like Gordie Howe or Bobby Orr or Mario Lemieux, they're losing that opportunity if they don't subscribe to these services. But like I've said to people, it's not so much that the show is ending, it's that this is a kind of a part of our Canadian culture that had a very big influence that, in fact, it's ending, and we're kind of losing something that formed that cultural tapestry of Canada.
1: Yeah, and look, I don't want to diminish those things, because I think that can be true. I don't want to give the CBC the credit that I think they're hoping to get for keeping the country together with hockey. I think hockey did that, and CBC was the vehicle for it because it was the one that existed and we helped pay for it. And therefore, there you go. But I'm feeling like a bad sport, and I don't want to give them that. There are other things that they can do and they should do. You know, hockey is where it is. And I don't know that it needs the national broadcaster. I like the idea. I'm hearing that they're going to be doing that with women's hockey. And I think that's a noble pursuit. I think growing the fan base, across the national broadcaster, I think that would be a terrific idea. How do you feel about that?
2: Oh, I think that's fantastic. Yeah. The fact that it could be used for the PWHL and to really grow women's hockey and get people interested, yeah, especially young girls playing it. Absolutely. I think that's a great use of it. For me, it's more that it's an end of an era, kind of like the Hudson's Bay Company. I haven't shopped there in a long time, but it was something that was always there that was suddenly gone, or Eden's in 1999. Yeah. Just these things that were quintessentially Canadian that disappeared.
1: I got to say, it was so sad. When I remember the flagship store here in Toronto of the Hudson's Bay Company that was at Queen Street, just absolutely a storied building itself. And I watched the capital improvements that they put into it to make it one of the most beautiful department stores I think I'd ever seen in my life. And then as quickly as it ascended the mountain, it tumbled all the way down, and now it's an empty shell. How quickly that happened, I got whiplash.
2: Yeah, I mean, and now they're a kiosk in Canadian Tire. Okay, things change like so quickly.
1: Okay, let's talk about this week's episode of Canadian History X. Tell me about, I hope I'm pronouncing this right, Edith Montour.
2: Yeah, Edith Montour. So she was born on April 10th, 1890 in the Six Nations Reserve in Ontario. And as an adult, she wanted to become a nurse, but the Indian Act kind of prevented that and made it very difficult for her to attend university in Canada. So she went to the United States and was able to graduate at the top of her class and then worked as an elementary school nurse. And in 1917, she enlisted to serve as a nurse in the First World War. And so throughout 1918, she was near the front lines at Base Hospital 23 in France and often worked upwards of 14 hours a day helping wounded soldiers. And since she was a veteran, she had the right to vote and was the first Indigenous woman to actually vote in a Canadian federal election. Most Indigenous women didn't get the right to vote until 1960.
1: Wow.
2: So she spent the rest of her life kind of just working as a nurse on a reserve until she retired in 1955. And she died on April 3rd. 1996, a week before her 106th birthday. So I always like to use this kind of stat that she was born when Sir John A. Macdonald was prime minister, and she died the year that I got my driver's license.
1: It's unbelievable. Let's listen to a little bit of this week's episode of Edith Montour.
2: Every day, there were more injured soldiers, and the array of injuries shocked Edith. They came from battles whose names had already become synonymous with slaughter and arrived exhausted from long evacuation routes. Many had lain for hours or days before, so by the time the soldiers had reached Vittel, uniforms were stiff with mud and blood. Some men had not fully understood where they were being taken. They only knew they had survived long enough to leave the trenches behind. Inside the wards, the atmosphere was heavy with exhaustion and a mixture of antiseptic, ether, damp wool, cigarette smoke, infection, and unwashed bodies. Edith and the nurses moved continuously among the beds. Gas attacks had scorched lungs, leaving soldiers coughing and struggling to breathe. Others had lost limbs and suffered shrapnel wounds or were so mangled nothing could be done for them beyond holding a hand to ensure they weren't alone when the end came for them. Whenever she was able, Edith went to the battlefields to find wounded soldiers in need of help. She said years later, "We would walk right over where they had been fighting. It was an awful sight. Buildings in rubble, trees burnt, spent shells all over the place, whole towns blown up."
1: How does a story like this cross your desk? How do you find these stories, Craig?
2: I forget how I actually found out about Edith Montero. I probably read it in a book somewhere, or, you know, sometimes I'll just go into Wikipedia and just start deep diving through links and, you know, discovering all these things. But I've known about her story for a little while now, but I can't place actually where I learned it from.
1: You know, I gotta say, there you have so many of these, Craig, that if more people knew these stories, if more people understood the complex, sacrificial stories that we have of these people who've done incredible things, I think we would understand each other better. I know you're busy, Craig, but we gotta hook you up with a screenwriter and we gotta hook you up with a production company, because these stories, if we want people to consume them, they're already doing a great job on your podcast. But I mean, so many more people would consume the story of Edith Montour if it were a movie for Netflix. You know, like these are the stories we need to be telling.
2: Oh, absolutely. You're preaching to the choir here. These are stories that should be movies or TV series or something, because there's so many amazing stories in Canadian history that a lot of people don't know, that just aren't taught in schools for whatever reason. And, you know, that's kind of what I want to do with my show, is just get these stories out there so people can learn about amazing people like Edith Montour.
1: I mean, like, how about just like a show for Netflix called Canadian History X, an anthology, and you pick 10 of these stories and you sort of help executive produce, but, you know, you make sure you've got Indigenous led crews doing a story like this and Francophone crews doing a Francophone story and all that stuff. You do 10 stories for 10 provinces. I think that would be one of the biggest shows that would be produced in Canada this year. Get the CBC to do that. They're sitting on a pile of cash now that they don't have hockey.
2: Absolutely. If there's a producer listening, I'm game for it, because it's all about how Canadian history is presented. And I think our history is fascinating.
1: I think more people need to be following you. I think more people need to be listening to you. And I think you should be on many more platforms than you are, my friend, because this is, you know, our stories are exciting and they're interesting. We need to know them and we need to care about them. And it starts with people like you. And we just need I'm starting the campaign today, my friend.
2: Well, I appreciate that.
1: Thank you. Remind people how they can find the show.
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1: Last question for you. What are you doing for Canada Day, as it's coming up soon?
2: Canada Day, the day before, I'm actually starting my 2-month drive around Canada with my dog, Burton. We're going to be in a camper van exploring the country for 2 months. 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
1: You see, he walks the walk and he talks the talk. Thank you very much, my friend. You take care.
2: Thanks, you too.
1: And just a reminder, if you want more BMS, we put out a podcast every day and you can find so much more content on all of our socials. All right, coming up for our Toronto audience. Look, it's the World Cup. We're talking FIFA, and we got lots to say on that matter. Greg Brady ignored our trolling yesterday. We're going to turn it up to 11 and see if we can get his attention. That's next.

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17: This is Global News. It's 22 degrees at 5 o'clock. I'm Danny Longo. Toronto's getting set to host its second World Cup match when Panama and Ghana meet tonight. Two more young boys are facing charges after a 12-year-old allegedly struck a Toronto police officer with a stolen car and was shot at by police. And the Maple Leafs presented their new head coach to the media today. We'll get to all that after we check on the drive. Here at 640 Toronto, Big Trouble Traffic.
11: The big trouble traffic spot, still the 401 eastbound at Dixon Martin Grove. A crash cleanup. Three left lanes are blocked, causing delays back to the 410. If you're on the eastbound 401 approaching the 427, stay in the right lane. Off of the highways, Bathurst is blocked both ways south of Eglinton to Elderwood Drive for a crash investigation. During the FIFA World Cup, traffic downtown will be heavy. Skip the stress by taking transit, traveling off-peak, and checking routes in advance. A message from the City of Toronto. Those are the Big Trouble traffic spots. I'm Richard Martin, 640 Toronto.
17: We're just a couple of hours away from kickoff as Toronto hosts its second World Cup match. Ghana and Panama face off at 7 tonight, but a special weather statement from Environment Canada could put a damper on things. Environment Canada issued that special weather statement for Toronto, warning of strong wind gusts and a potential for severe thunderstorms with heavy rain possible in some areas. Now, Canada plays its second match of the tournament against Qatar in Vancouver tomorrow. Two more boys are facing charges after a 12-year-old allegedly struck a Toronto police officer with a stolen car and was shot at by police before he fled the scene. A 12-year-old driver who was arrested on Monday and taken to a hospital faces charges including attempted murder, dangerous operation, and theft of a motor vehicle. Now, police say they've now charged another 12-year-old boy with theft of a motor vehicle, dangerous operation, and possessing property obtained by crime worth more than $5,000. A 14-year-old boy is also charged with possessing property obtained by crime worth more than $5,000. The province's police watchdog is investigating the incident. The boy, who's been charged with attempted murder, has since been released from hospital and is in custody at a youth center. Prime Minister Mark Carney speaking on the final day of the G7 in France this morning. Here's more on his discussions with U.S. President Donald Trump.
16: Had seven or eight discussions with President Trump over the course of the last 36 hours. I'll have more today. A wide range of subjects from the economy, relations, his birthday, artificial intelligence, Ukraine, obviously Iran, the aspects of the deal and the next steps there and how Canada can help. And good discussions with the president.
17: Carney confirmed that he did not have a bilateral meeting with Trump and would not say whether CUSMA negotiations came up in his discussions. Carney did confirm he got the U.S. president a birthday present and Trump liked it a lot. CUSMA is up for renewal on July 1st. Transportation Safety Board of Canada says the submersible that imploded on its way to the Titanic wreck was operating without any oversight. The TSB released its report examining the Titan sub's doomed voyage nearly 3 years ago that killed all five people on board. Transport Canada and other agencies knew the uncertified submersible was operating out of St. John's, but information sharing was limited. The report asked that federal authorities to look more closely at uncertified vessels operating in Canada. Toronto Maple Leafs have hired Jim Hiller as the 41st head coach in franchise history. Hiller replaces Craig Berube as part of an offseason shakeup led by new general manager John Chayka. Chayka says that the move is about better alignment between coaching and management, adding that Hiller gives the club the best chance to move in that direction.
18: Just the layers of Jim's knowledge, the layers of his experiences, his experience in the market. His knowledge of some of the players and the organization and what makes it tick. And I think just when we got through that process, it just created a lot of conviction that he was the right person at the right time with the right group, hopefully.
17: The 57-year-old returns to Toronto after spending four seasons as an assistant coach with the club from 2015 to 2019. A look at the forecast from the Global News Weather Center. A special weather statement's in effect, calling for strong winds, heavy rain, and thunderstorms tonight. We'll see cloud and winds. Showers beginning this evening. That risk of a thunderstorm continues. Low of 15 tonight. Tomorrow, cloudy and windy, a 60% chance of showers, a high of 23, then cloudy with a 40% chance of rain continuing overnight, a low of 13 tomorrow. On Friday, mix of sun and clouds, a slight chance of showers, high of 23. For Saturday and Sunday, looks good. Sunny, a high of 24. It's 22 degrees in downtown Toronto. If you want to be the first to know, sign up for breaking news alerts at globalnews.ca. I'm Danny Longo. This is Global News.

0: be FIFA, Toronto. I call it FIFA. I don't call it the World Cup. I'm not used to it. It's not my nomenclature. Happy FIFA. And I do so because I know it annoys Greg Brady. It really annoys Greg Brady. Happy FIFA, Greg Brady. Happy FIFA, Intrepid.
1: Happy FIFA to you.
0: Happy FIFA, Joy.
2: Happy FIFA.
0: Yeah, it's a wonderful it's a FIFA festivities. I've got the FIFA.
1: You got the FIFA.
0: I've got the FIFA. And the only cure is Greg Brady.
1: There you go. Yeah. And so, Greg, happy FIFA, buddy.
0: Happy FIFA to you, sir. No, the city is, I think we are acquitting ourselves quite well. I mean, there's obviously, with enough people, with enough social media accounts, you're going to hear from people who aren't happy. But by and large, it does feel like the city's going well. If there were stories of the subway not working, we would have told you about it. So things seem to be working very well. And we're joined now by someone in the heart of the action at FanFest, Sean O'Shea of Global News. Sean, welcome.
3: Hi, Ben. Thanks for having me on.
0: So we just saw a live overhead shot of FanFest, and it looks like there are a number of people there. There's the Ghana-Panama game is at 7 p.m., but you're saying that there's some other people there right now.
3: Yeah, there's also a game going on right now between Croatia and England. Yeah. And as you can probably appreciate, a lot of English supporters out here, and they like to drink. So we've encountered a few of them, and there's a big Croatian community in Toronto as well. Talked to a lot of those people, a lot of proud people here to watch and to mingle and to drink and to enjoy. And, yeah, thousands of people out here. This is really ground zero for people who are not going to games directly and people that want to enjoy the company of other fans, wear their flags, wear their hats, wear their outfits, and it's a real rainbow of culture and fans in this space down here at Fort York.
0: The concern that I had as somebody who's not really steeped in this is, you know, I was worried about sort of the seedy underbelly of passionate soccer fans, the hooligans, coming out and making trouble. By and large, are you seeing fans that are wearing different jerseys getting along well?
3: 100%, Ben. And the security here is significant. Between Toronto Police, we have the OPP here, there's private security, there's volunteers, there's a very substantial number of security people and police here. So it would be surprising to me as a reporter doing this most of my life that if you had any kind of incident here that much would develop.
0: Yeah.
3: Because of the amount of security that's been spent here. It's quite intense.
0: And just a couple more questions for you, Sean. You know, if someone were to go to FanFest and say, that's where I want to enjoy the World Cup, beyond a big screen, what other activations are there?
3: There are screens. There are, you know, some activations like Home Depot's got something going back here where people can play, you know, some soccer activities. They've got cars on display. There's all kinds of diversions for people who don't want to be glued to the screen. Eating, drinking, stores. Well, put it this way, Ben, lots of places to spend your money.
0: Ah, there we go. Talk to me about the prices then, Sean.
3: $14 for a can of weak American beer. How does that sound?
0: Is it a
3: something
0: big
3: like that?
0: How big's the can?
3: Is it that? Size can.
0: Oh, so it's not that giant. Have you seen the giant Coors, the tallest boy? Have you seen that one?
3: I have not.
0: Yeah,
3: I'll look after we get off.
0: It's three. It's the height of three cans stacked one on top of the other. It's called the tallest boy, the taller boy. Oh, I guess yeah. They're waiting on the tallest boy then. But are there any, because I'm looking outside and the weather looks like it's threatening. Are there covered areas for fans or is it rain or shine?
3: Ben, it's pretty limited. And so that's the thing that they worry about here. So it's free to come down. You have to have the ticket, but they're very sensitive to weather, especially lightning. It was forecast tonight for possibility of thunderstorms, and they would shut this thing down as they did on the very first day, and they open it later on the weekend one day when the weather was bad. So that's really the risk thing. They've got their eyes on the weather, what meteorologists are saying. So things would pretty much shut down if the weather goes bad. But everybody's hopeful right now that they're going to get to be able to watch that game down here at 7 o'clock tonight.
0: Now, as a journalist, are you a soccer fan?
3: I like the game.
0: Okay.
3: I wouldn't say I'm a passionate fan.
0: So not such a fervent passion that it would risk your objectivity.
3: No.
0: Okay. Gotcha. Gotcha. Well, listen, please stay safe. If the weather does, in fact, get a little dangerous, I hope you stay safe. But it is nice to see that despite all the stories that, you know, we have to report on and talk about. Oh, that just happened, right? Oh, did England just score?
3: Scored. There's a giant tree in front of me. Yeah. It's hard to tell right now.
0: It's 3-2. And yeah. I'll say this. Yeah, it happened as soon as Mike Drolet left the studio. So he's clearly England's. Maybe he's Croatia's good. I don't know what it is. Anyway.
2: England's court, Bellingham's court.
3: Ben, the festivities here are really good. It is very positive when you come down here. For all of what is said about on the negative side of different things, it is very passionate down here, and everybody here is really having a good time.
0: Well, I'm glad that you've been able to help us report on something this positive, my friend. So stay safe, enjoy FanFest, and if it does rain, just call it a day.
3: Will do, Ben. Thanks.
0: Okay, thanks. Thanks so much. Joy, what did we just see there?
2: So Bellingham for England scored. Yeah. His name is Jude Bellingham.
0: Yeah.
2: He's a very good midfielder, and he just scored and made the score 3-2.
0: I think one would have to be very good just to be in the World Cup, no?
2: Oh, yes. I mean, you have to be very good, but he's very, very good.
0: Yeah.
2: I like him as a player.
0: Well, I think sometimes I'm sitting here doing the show, and I can tell out of the corner of my eye that both you

0: since the very beginning of it.
1: Yeah.
0: So England scored first, Croatia gave back. England scored again the second, Croatia gave back.
1: Yeah.
0: So now I'm hoping that England takes a 2-goal lead so that it's... They just did, sorry.
1: Okay, so it's 3-2 with 40, almost 49 minutes gone.
0: Yes.
1: How much time is left? Does that mean?
0: Almost 40 minutes to go.
1: Almost 40 minutes. So there's a lot of game left to play.
0: Yes.
1: Interesting. All right.
0: You're learning about soccer with the World Cup,
1: no,
0: right?
1: No, but like I said, I'm really enjoying this as I feel like a little bit of, like, my in my own way, I'm a host. Like, I'm part of this. I'm part of hosting. And I think the city's doing a good job. I mean, I saw some posts of people seeing some of the dirtiness downtown and sadly some of our fellow Torontonians who are living with addiction issues. But I've also seen people loving our restaurants and talking about how kind people are.
0: That's something that has, you know, taken me by surprise also. And that's not only for Toronto itself, it's for Vancouver, it's for Boston. People are going all over the three countries.
1: Yeah.
0: There's one person who is a fan of tacos now. I guess it's the Scottish one.
1: Yeah.
0: Who's like, why did I never have this in my life before this?
1: Oh, yeah. No, listen, if you want to experience the food of the world, then you come to Toronto, or you go to or Montreal, or Boston, or Vancouver, or all these cities in North America are great places to try food from all over the world. Intrepid, you missed a goal. All right, we're gonna take a break. When we come back, we got lots more to get to, including an Ecuador fan who doesn't feel Toronto is a first world country. For a check on the roads with 640 Toronto, Big Trouble Traffic.
2: The Big Trouble Traffic spot is still the 401 eastbound at Dixon Martin Grove. An ongoing crash cleanup blocking three left lanes, causing delays back to the 410. If you're on the eastbound 401 approaching the 427, stay in the right lane. Choosing paint? 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I'm Richard Martin, 640 Toronto.
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4: Well, we'd love to hear from you in the city of Toronto and beyond. How do you think this city is doing as a host? What are you doing to enjoy FIFA? I got the FIFA. Are you watching outside? Have you been to any games? Have you been to any watch parties? Have you been to Fan Fest? Have you met any fans? Have you met some Scottish fans? I doubt it. I don't think they're here, but they're my favorite. Give us a call, 416-870-6400, 1-888-225-TALK. I really thought coming to work on certain days was going to be a pain in the butt, and it has not been. And like I said, we haven't, if there had been stories of cataclysmic transit issues due to the overburdened, overstretched system, we would have told you about them. And I haven't heard word one. So that's a good sign. And that's no news is good news in a situation like that. But that doesn't mean all the news is good. Like I said, everybody has a phone. Everybody has a social media account, which means everybody can telegraph to the world their issues, FIFA or otherwise. So listen to this Ecuador fan who says that Toronto doesn't feel like a first world country.
5: Guys, Toronto is one of the dirtiest. It doesn't even feel like it's a first world country. Look. You don't see this in Ecuador. Look. Do you see this in Ecuador? Look. This is downtown. This is like the flagship. Young and Dundas. This is the flagship of Toronto. And there's literally garbage, crackheads, crazy people, people talking to themselves, fatty heads. Bro, this is a third world country. Like this, I feel like I'm in, bro, coming from Quito, Quito is way more civilized. This is a mess. What is going on, guys?
4: He doesn't sound like he's from Quito. I mean, he kept calling everybody bro.
6: Yeah, when
4: he's
6: saying the bro, I sort of went, huh.
4: He doesn't, he but sounds like he, he's from,
6: he says Quito.
4: You know, I'm sure he's got roots there, and I'm sure he's spent time there, but he sounds like he's from here.
6: That was what I was thinking as well.
4: Yeah,
6: but it is interesting how. Yeah, I wonder if he's a real tourist or if he is somebody who is throwing it out.
4: He's not wrong.
6: He's not wrong in that he has got there. I mean, there are issues out there that people are seeing.
4: Yeah, yeah. Listen, the issues that we have are myriad. They are solvable, and they are frustratingly pernicious. Given the fact that the people who could change these things, or a lot of these things, seem hell-bent not just on preserving the status quo, but doubling down on said quo. And I got a problem with that.
6: Yeah. I would like to hear from our loyal listeners as how they think here in Toronto, how they think that we are presenting ourselves to the world. Have we cleaned it up enough?
4: I told you, I saw this guy on social media. He's a young, good-looking guy. He had a British accent, but he was black, but that doesn't mean he's British. Or he could have a British accent. He's from somewhere else. But my point is, he wasn't from here. And he said that Toronto had the greatest food he's ever had in any city. He believed Toronto had the greatest food scene of any city. And I was really, I'm glad to hear that, because we know that a lot of great restaurants closed during the pandemic and obviously during the affordability crisis and with the skyrocketing cost of food, taxes, you name it. There's any number of reasons why a restaurant would close. And it was nice to see that you can't stop those sorts of things. This is a type of city that if they close, another one will open. And very, very happy to hear that.
6: But it's nice to hear the positivity. Yep. And yeah, I mean, this guy is dumping on Toronto a bit. And, you know, he's not wrong in some of the things that he's talking about. Yep. But it is nice to hear, because there are people. I mean, we heard from Sean O'Shea.
4: Yeah.
6: How much are people enjoying the Fan Fest?
4: Yeah. And good. I mean, although there was something that happened right outside of City Hall, there was something going on that was canceled because people were popping off fireworks.
6: Oh, that was last night with Argentina playing.
4: Yeah.
6: And you know, I don't know what it is. I just don't understand the football culture, I guess. But they seem to, and they bring them into the stands and stadiums, flares. And the flares that shoot off a lot of smoke. It's a weapon.
4: It's
6: too much.
4: It's an incendiary device.
6: It is. But
4: you can light somebody on fire.
6: If you see it any European match, right, Joy? You see all it all the time.
7: Especially in Germany, it's a very big thing.
4: The Germans do it?
7: The Germans do it.
4: They're such rule followers.
7: So Bayern Munich, Dortmund, and so they are diehard football fans, and they have all the flares, as you're talking about, and the tifos, and they're not harming anyone, but they're still, you know, flaring up the light, and they're just spreading the smoke all over. That's it.
6: How happy would you be? You're sitting in the seat behind somebody who does that.
4: I wouldn't.
6: You'd have an issue with that.
4: I wouldn't do what I did at the Blue Jays game and offer the guy a beer. But then I also wouldn't. I wouldn't want to kill the guy like I did with those little tweeners at the movie.
6: Yeah.
4: When I really want to murder them. There's something about people who talk in movies and take me out of the moment. I don't like it. I don't even like it when I'm at home. And somebody's making noise when I'm watching something and I'm in the moment. Look, I think generally speaking, I saw another guy, he was from England and he was giving the world a tour of his Airbnb that was just overrun with clothes and food and dirt. And,
6: oh, that sounds great.
4: Well, apparently the people who lived there forgot that they were doing the thing. And then his follow up was that Airbnb refunded all their money. But I'm hearing a lot of things about how Airbnbs are losing business because, well, some of them are saying we don't know why, but it's because the cost of them is now less competitive versus hotels. And at hotels, you don't have to do anything. You don't have to take out the garbage or do the laundry or anything like that. And so that's one of the reasons that people are returning to hotels in ways that they hadn't in a long time.
6: That's interesting. I wasn't sure whether that would ever happen again because, I mean, if you get a nice Airbnb, it's more of a homely feel.
4: Well, yeah. When I go to Florida, and I don't go that often, but I've done it twice now, and I'm down there with the kids, I rent a, it's not from Airbnb, but it is one of those services. And we get our own house, and I love it. I love being able to get the groceries and cook breakfast for the kids. And then we go see my mom, and we see everybody there. And then when it's time to go home, we go home. And I like having my own space, and it's nice.
6: Yeah. I love having my own space.
4: Yeah, but but my default setting is hotel. Joy, what about you?
6: Always.
7: I would prefer going to a hotel compared to an Airbnb.
4: Yeah.
7: Because, again, as you said, you always 100% know that everything will be top-notch. Yeah. There might not be a probability that the owner didn't clean anything. Yeah. So, yes, hotel is always a preferred
4: If I'm alone, hotel. Why would I want a house to myself or somebody's condo?
7: If I'm on a budget, then might be Airbnb or a hostel, but not that.
4: Yeah, I would, well, you know, I'm 50, so I'm not staying in a hostel.
6: Well, hey, you know, though, I can't imagine Airbnb is very economical right now in Toronto.
4: No.
6: Because of FIFA.
4: Yeah, but think about that. Think about this guy. He had someone, I think someone was going to be there for 6 weeks or something like that. It was $8,000. You're not getting that money, dude. Why? Because you forgot. And you're probably going to get terrible reviews because of it. This was your opportunity, man. This was your opportunity to take advantage and make some real money at a time where you probably could have set your own price, right?
6: Yeah, you could have.
4: Yeah, yeah. One of these days we should have somebody from the hotel industry and to talk about the impact of FIFA.
6: FIFA.
4: The FIFA factor.
6: Yes, exactly. What was it you said earlier about FIFA?
4: I got a fever. And the only cure is Greg Brady.
6: More FIFA.
4: Yeah, more FIFA. All right, we're going to take a break. And when we come back, what are we doing next, my friend?
6: We're going to talk about the craziest story. I saw this thing and I went, you know, I thought somebody was trolling, doing online trolling.
4: Oh, my God.
6: Immediately, because I just saw the picture, and I said, okay, somebody is being like an online troll and putting up stuff that's just going to get people ticked off. And then I looked closer, and I was like, wait a second.
4: It's real.
6: This is real, and it's being reported by legitimate news sources.
4: Including Global News.
6: And I did not think.
4: Yeah.
6: But it's a crazy story.
4: It is the weirdest. But when you drill into the details, there is humor. There certainly is humor. So we'll talk about that next. Don't go anywhere. This is the Ben Mulrooney Show. Well, Larry was overwhelmed with all the yard work, maintenance, and snow removal for his two-story home. 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
14: You've been saying that for 20 minutes.
15: Okay. Radar's clear. Rain stays north of us all weekend. UV's perfect Saturday. Bug index is low Sunday morning.
14: I know. I checked it an hour ago.
15: Why did he say anything?
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2: Oh, do we have a doozy for you, Toronto? Let me ask you a question. It's people who avail themselves of IVF. You guys did that, right?
3: Yeah.
2: Yeah, right?
4: Yeah, we did the IVF.
2: And it's emotional, right? It's something you try the good old fashioned way, and there's, I have to believe, frustration and strain and stress that comes from that.
4: Yeah.
2: And then you look into your other options, and IVF is one of them.
4: IVF is, I mean, it's a miracle of modern science that they're able to do it.
2: Absolutely.
4: And IVF now, by the way, it's so good. You can, if you're at the right clinics now, this didn't exist 13 years ago when we had our daughter, but now you can actually choose based on the what they have there, the sex of the child, you can the hair color, IQ
2: is
4: levels.
2: Is that allowed? I thought picking the sex is not allowed.
4: It is unbelievable. I don't know. I know that you can do it in California. I'm not sure about Canada, but it's unbelievable. Well,
2: and because it's also very expensive, and so a lot of people have one kick at the can. I've actually done some work for a Canadian startup that it was in AI before AI was AI.
4: Yeah.
2: And they have their own trained AI model that's able to score the health of an unfertilized egg so that the doctors are better equipped to pick the ones that have the greatest chance at viability. And it's a night and day for a lot of people. It's called Future Fertility, if you're interested to look into it. But anyway, the point is, it's an emotional roller coaster.
4: Absolutely.
2: And so when a family does finally get pregnant, it's after a long road, right? It's not the condom broken, now we're having a baby. It's everything.
4: Yeah. The wife has to have, the mother of the child has to go through
2: hormone treatment, injections,
4: needles, and all that stuff. Yes, it's a lot. You have to then extract the eggs, and then
2: but then to know that you're finally pregnant, because this is what you wanted the most, a baby, and then the baby is born, and she doesn't look like you. She doesn't look like your husband.
4: There's that possibility, I suppose. Right?
2: How do we say it? Like, if you're a white family and you give birth to a non-white baby,
4: you might ask the question, "What is going on?"
2: What is going
4: Especially
2: on?
4: Especially considering it was IVF.
2: Yeah, yeah.
4: It's not like there was some sort
2: There's
4: of
2: no cheating going on.
4: No
2: here.
4: Cheating going right. on here. So the picture we saw online, is of these very two normal-looking people. It's down in Florida, by the way.
2: Yeah, down in Florida. It's a white guy and his white wife.
4: They're two, white guy and white wife, and the baby is clearly
2: not white.
4: And not related to either of them.
2: Yeah, I don't believe we're being insensitive. I believe we're being to the point here.
4: It's painting the picture. That's what the picture is.
2: Yeah, that's
4: And
2: that.
4: It looks like an online racist troll.
2: Yeah,
4: but it's not,
2: because the headline is "Couple who gave birth to wrong baby in IVF mix up reaches custody agreement," because they sued the IVF lab and reached some sort of settlement, and they want to find the biological mom, and they said that over the course of caring for this baby, they've become emotionally attached. But so there's
4: I mean, the mother of the baby, she carried the baby for nine months and then gave birth.
2: There is a connection, a real connection. And by the way, there are multiple ways to develop a connection as a parent, right? Multiple ways.
4: Oh, yeah,
2: adopted kids. I remember telling my teacher in high school. Her son came to school one day. I said, "God, he looks so much like you." And she said, "See, I know. Isn't that funny? But he's actually adopted." And she wasn't trying to like make me feel bad, but she's like, "We think it's because we've been so connected that we started looking like each other." There's all sorts of ways to be connected. There's all sorts of ways to be a parent, and I'm sure these people are brilliant parents. But you see this picture and you go, well, Mr. Mustachio said, "I almost broke my ankle running to this comment section."
4: Yes, because there's a lot of inappropriate comments. Most of them are like, "Is this real?"
2: Yeah,
4: and people are freaked out, but they're so funny.
2: Yeah.
4: When I was reading them last night, I was crying.
2: They said, "What tipped them off?" And and so if I read, I read the article and I watched the video. Here's the part that is a head scratcher for me. That baby's born, and I get it. Babies come out all sorts of colors, but eventually the oxygen hits the bloodstream, and the pigment of the skin starts making sense. Then they wipe off the gunk and you're left with a Caucasian baby or not. And it should have been very clear within, I'm going to say, 5 to 10 minutes that that baby was not of your race. But that's not how the story plays out. The way the story plays out is they were suspicious that the baby was not theirs.
4: Which is crazy.
2: So they called for a genetic test. Upon confirming that the baby was not theirs, that's when they took the legal action. And
4: Somebody messaged and put a tweet out there, which I thought was funny as well. They said, are they serious? They had to take the baby home before they questioned whether or not it was theirs?
2: Like, what are those conversations like? You know, honey.
4: Because they've got all the nice pictures, the family photos.
2: Honey, we've been home for 5 or 6 days now. I'm getting a sinking suspicion that this is not our baby. Like, is that what the conversations were like?
4: You got to wonder. But what ended up happening was, after they were like, okay, it's not our baby. It's 100%. Neither one of us were involved in this in terms of your eggs, my sperm. That's it.
2: Yeah.
4: So they went back and they said, we had to figure out, they wanted to figure out whose it was, because as shocking as it was to them, it must be stressful for somebody else possibly to not know that somebody with their DNA is out there. So they ended up finding this family, and it was a South Asian family whose eggs they had used and stuff. But they spoke to this family and they said, listen, we still believe in this baby. This baby is ours. And they came to that agreement that, yes, they were going to keep the baby.
2: That's lovely. That's lovely.
4: And it's a lovely moment because the one woman, she carried the thing.
2: Yeah.
4: She carried this baby for 9 months.
2: Yeah, that's and they did quite an admirable thing. They deliberately went out there and wanted to find this family, because I don't know that they had to do that, but they were also fearful that their egg, their biological baby, was being carried by somebody else. So I think they had to get out there and
4: other people are sending a message saying perhaps they should be checking
2: all the babies
4: that were born from this clinic because I think I have trust issues now. Somebody wrote, is this satire? Because it seems like that. And this one was great. In other news, liberals sue the couple for making assumptions due to race.
2: Joy's got a smirk on his face.
0: Can I add something
2: Please
0: to this?
2: Please.
0: I am not joking when I say this. Back at home in Bollywood, there's a movie made on this with the exact same story. Two separate couples go to the IVF clinic.
2: Yeah.
0: And both the sperms exchange the bodies and something. And they both, the mothers, nurture the baby for 9 months. They get it out. And then they talk among themselves of what to do about this. It's the exact same story.
2: So what do they do?
0: They keep their own babies.
2: But first they dance.
0: They fight.
4: Of course.
0: Everything happens.
2: Yeah.
0: But they keep their own babies at the end.
4: But of course, they dance.
0: They fight, they love everything.
4: Yes. You know, did I tell you this? When we were doing the whole IVF thing and going through the process, we had to go to one of these baby classes.
2: Yeah.
4: And they hand you a fake baby a little bit to be able to do stuff. And they just hand them out willy-nilly. And they ended up handing my wife and I a little black baby. And my wife was mortified as, of course, I'm going to make the joke. As they came around the room and stuff, and they have us talk to the baby. And when I looked at her and I said, you have some explaining to do. And half the people in the room thought it was funny. Half thought it were mortified. My wife was just
2: it's the low-hanging fruit.
4: And of course, then they were like, oh, that's not going to happen. And I said at the time, I said, it could happen.
2: It could happen.
4: And they were like, no.
2: Listen, was that a successful Bollywood movie, Joy?
0: Yes.
2: What's it called?
0: Good News.
2: It's called Good News.
0: Yes.
2: Yeah. I mean,
4: was it good news?
0: I mean, for both the parents, it was good news to have a baby, right? Yeah. So that's how it was named. But yeah, it was a good movie.
2: Hey, sweetie, I'm just, I've been up every night staring at this baby. I think there might be a chance that she's more tan than us.
0: And surprisingly, it's not after the birth of the baby that they got to know. It's like the doctor themselves told that by mistake we have changed,
2: has
0: happened. So all throughout the pregnancy, they knew that something off has happened. And then also they went through with it.
2: It's a happy ending for everybody. A happy ending for everyone.
4: As long as there's a happy ending.
2: Yes, it is. And I know you. I know what just went through your mind, you sick, sick sicko.
4: I'm only thinking pure thoughts. Like, yeah. I don't understand why you would suggest otherwise.
2: Yeah. Listen, yeah, the stuff in this, and it's just hanging over his head. He's not even saying the things, but we know it's there. All right, we're going to take a break. We've got lots of stories to back into the night with. Don't go anywhere. The Ben Mulrooney Show continues. Let's take a look at the roads. It's time for 640 Toronto, Big Trouble Traffic.
5: The Big Trouble Traffic spot is still the 401. Eastbound at Dixon Martin Grove, an ongoing crash cleanup. Three left lanes are blocked, causing delays back to the 410. If you're on the eastbound 401 approaching the 427, stay in the right lane. Off of the highways, Bathurst is blocked both ways south of Eglinton down to Elderwood Drive for a crash investigation. When kids play, they win. 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Those are the Big Trouble traffic spots. I'm Richard Martin, 640 Toronto.
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1: Welcome back to the Ben Mulrooney Show. I wanted to play that for you. I heard that song yesterday, and it popped up on my feed. And this guy's name is Appleby. He's a young guy. I think he's from California. And he said, just want to introduce myself. I'm Appleby, a small indie artist. Oh, he's from Illinois. About to start my first headline tour in China because of this song. And so I reposted it. And then he wrote to me. And he said, I really appreciate your support. And I told him, it's such a good song. Wishing you all the success in the world. And then he said, wow, I'm beyond honored by your kindness. It means a lot to receive early, and then it trails off, trying to figure things out. So I'm grateful. I mean, first of all, that song is just so made me so happy. And so anyway, the guy's name is Appleby. And on social media, on Instagram, he's Apple's Got It. So if you want to follow this guy and give him some love, I gave him some love and he appreciated it. And that's really nice. So I'm going to listen. That song's going to be on repeat in my head. But that's how I want to start this final segment with that, because that song gave me joy last night. You know who else are giving me joy? The Tartan Army. My sister, I was on the phone with her. She's like, are you going to be talking about the Tartan Army?
2: You can't love it enough.
1: I said, Caroline, they have been my favorite fans.
2: Yeah.
1: Since they first touched down in Boston and the plane had run out of beer and they had to move on to wine. And one guy said, fortunately, I bought, scotch, duty-free scotch. So these guys are winners in my book. They are just marching through the streets of Boston with joy, not our joy, the emotion. And now we're learning that Scotland supporters have overwhelmed Boston bars. During the 2026 World Cup, drinking so much beer that the Boston beer company, Boston Tap Room, ran out of its flagship Boston Lager after sales reached four times normal holiday weekend levels. My God, you know what?
2: Why did Toronto not get Scotland?
1: Why didn't we get Scotland? We got the Teetotalers.
2: We got Ghana and Panama tonight, which is, I'm sure, fine.
1: Sure, fine. It ain't.
2: But it ain't Scotland.
1: It ain't levels of booziness like this.
2: Well, nobody can do that.
1: The surge in demand affected multiple venues across the city. Bar owners reporting unprecedented sales, shortages of popular beers. I bet they're experiencing shortages of unpopular beers, too. Crowds unlike anything they've seen in decades of operations. I'm not even in Boston. I'm loving this. Oh,
2: God. Yeah. That would have been fantastic. You think about that?
1: Honestly, I'm going to say, I don't know. What's Scotland's chances of going deep into this thing?
2: Not good. They haven't been in the World Cup in forever.
1: Ah, too bad, man.
2: I mean, they're not great. No, Joy, you know better than us.
3: Again, I would totally agree with you. It's not too good, but I'm pretty sure that they can make the maximum to maximum the next round.
1: Okay.
3: So that's pre-quarterfinals as per thing, but not more than that.
2: What if they invite the other team out to celebrate with them days ahead of time?
1: Yeah, exactly.
2: There you go. Oh, it's like the hangover.
1: We'll just get blotto. Yeah.
2: Good for them.
1: So there's a comedian who passed away a few years ago, a British comedian named Sean Locke. And he was on a show before he passed on Jimmy Carr's program. And if in your mind's eye, I want you to imagine a prim and proper British comic with dark hair and a three-piece suit. And
2: That's Jimmy Carr.
1: That's Jimmy Carr. And he's funny and he's quick-witted and he pushes the boundaries.
2: Oh, yeah.
1: But on his show, they were just going back and forth about football and how England or the UK, I don't know, invented football. And now it's a global sport, but we're going to take it back. He had an idea on how to take it back.
4: The whole thing about FIFA is we invented football. The Football Association rule book, we created football and we gave it away. We should be in charge of the world, where the World Cup is.
5: Oh, we think, can we get it back?
4: Well, we could if we invented a new version of it.
5: What? Come on.
4: I've come up with.
5: Okay.
4: Footballs.
5: Footballs, all right. What's the difference? What's the...
4: Two balls on the pitch. Simple.
5: So you've always got
4: goals either end going on all the time. Yeah. And one player on your team is actually playing for the other team. You don't know which one it is. Just change it around a bit and then take football back. Footballs.
2: Sean Locke was so funny.
1: The simplicity.
2: So sad that
1: the genius is in the simplicity.
2: Yeah. Did you ever see the episode where they played a game? It was Find the Carrot. It was just him in front of two guys, him and another guy, comedian guy, in front of a box. And the one guy was able to look in the box to see whether or not he had a carrot or not. That's the game. And you have to be able to end up with the carrot. So, and he just conned him. He acted like he didn't know what was going on. And it's one of the funniest bits in TV history.
1: Find the carrot?
2: Find the carrot. And he's there and he's standing. And the other guy was at, if he goes, well, I know for sure the carrot's in this box. So I'm going to keep this box. And it turns out he was brilliant.
1: Okay,
2: and it's Sean Locke. I'll send it to you.
1: So Toronto, you have homework. Listen to Appleby and watch Carrot in a Box.
2: Carrot in the Box.
1: That's not to be confused with D in a Box. Yeah. In a box. All right, so this one. When you can use a kid to push forth your business, hilarity will ensue. And what I mean is I saw this thing on social media today or this morning, and I had to send it to Drolet. I did not know that it was actually a marketing campaign for a real business, and it doesn't present as such, which is why this is so genius. Let's listen to the pitch, the appeal, the value proposition brought forth by this kid.
6: Stop. If you're an angry woman who's recently been cheated on, this video's for you. My dad and I want to buy your husband's card collection.
7: Cole, tell him how much we're willing to pay.
6: We'll spend however much your lying husband said he spent on the cards.
1: Yeah, he's like, hey, did your husband have a card collection, like baseball cards, and did he cheat on you? Well, then sell them to us for the low price that he bought them for. That'll really pee him off. But then you said, Drolet, that when you click on the link, it takes you to an actual business.
2: Yeah, like MVP collectibles or something like that, which is brilliant. I mean, it's finding a different way to... I wonder if they end up getting anybody to bite with that. When I was a kid,
1: we collected so many cards. I've already told you the story of all the baseball cards we have. But my Uncle John had a hockey card collection. He had moved out years and years and years before, and we were in our grandmother's basement, and we found all of his collectibles, and he had the entire 1967-1968 NHL collection, Topps cards. All of it. Now, as a kid, you know, he'd drawn on them with some of them with a pen. But my brother Mark, ever industrious, was able to find a pen that had a liquid in it that made that ink invisible. And so we've got that entire collection. He also, I think I told you, had a collection of Playboy magazines. Mm-hmm. Which, I mean, we thought we had found the treasure trove. And for those of you who...
2: National treasure.
1: You don't remember how hard it was for our generation to see those things. It was really... True. When you went to a 7-Eleven, all the magazines were blacked out, right? They were in plastic and they had a black cover on them. And if you thought you were going to watch it on TV, you remember like Emmanuel. Remember Emmanuel? In Ontario, or in at least in Ottawa, because we were so close to Quebec, we had French channels. Rules on public nudity were different. Nudity on TV were different.
2: In Toronto, the city TV had Blue Movies.
1: Bleu Nuit.
2: Yeah,
1: Bleu Nuit. That's what we watched if we were lucky, if we didn't get caught. But parents were ever vigilant.
2: But also with the magazines and stuff, if you wanted one, you'd have to shamefully ask and say, I would like that one. And it'd be some title that you wouldn't want to say out loud.
1: Exactly.
2: And we had to
1: earn this stuff, right? We had to earn it. Yeah, we had to work for it. And so imagine just being at your grandmother's house. The only thing that we were happy to get at my grandmother's house besides love and affection and food was the cookies that she would make. And then we got this. And so we wrapped those up just as quick as we could. We threw them in our suitcase and we brought them back to Ottawa. And... We're leafing through these, and my brother and I couldn't believe our luck. And then my sister walks by and sees what we're doing. She's like, you know, most of those women are probably dead now, right?
2: Oh, ruined it.
1: Did
2: I tell you? I don't think I've told you this story before. Can I tell this story? Yeah, why not? I was in Kandahar, and there were some Canadian soldiers who had been shot up, and they were in hospital.
1: Yeah.
2: I had met these soldiers the month prior out in field.
1: Yeah.
2: And we had been in the same vehicles with them and stuff and traveled with them. So so I went to see how they were, just as, you know, as somebody who knew them as a human being and stuff, not walking with a camera or anything like that, but just going in to see them because I'd heard that they were in hospital. So I went to the hospital and I was like, hey, how are you guys, to see how you're doing? But before that, I knew the guys because we had been out in the field with them. And you get to know these guys pretty well.
1: Yeah, yeah.
2: And as a joke, I went to the PX on base and I bought the worst magazines you could possibly imagine.
1: Like the ones that send you straight to the fiery pits of hell.
2: Oh, God. Right. They were terrible.
1: Yeah.
2: And I gave them to them in front of all of the nurses and stuff.
1: Here's what you asked for.
2: And guess what? They loved them. Yeah. They were like, oh, this is exactly what... And I was like, oh, God, okay, that backfired.
1: Yeah. Well, listen, this has been a heck of a show. We had great conversations today, like with all sorts of people. I loved the show today.
2: Really interesting stuff. A little bit of everything. Yeah.
1: So, everybody, go home. Enjoy the FIFA, as Greg Brady would say. Enjoy the FIFA with all your heart and soul, because this country is FIFA country. And so enjoy it. Go home, hug your family, have a great meal, get a good night's sleep, and come on back here tomorrow.

0: So definitely, we're going to beat them. We're going to beat them and beat them and beat them again.
1: Match number two at Toronto Stadium with Panama taking on Ghana. We are taking you there. Plus, don't forget about the fan fest. We've got it all covered for you.
2: Ultimately, that's going to come down to a judge's decision as well.
3: Ottawa's new laws surrounding bail, do they go far enough? What one GTA police chief is telling us tonight.
1: Judgment day for a Toronto man who murdered his own mother. How long he'll spend behind bars, coming up.
4: This is Global Toronto. Global news at 6 starts now.
3: Good evening, and thank you so much for joining us. I'm Anthony Robarts.
1: And I'm Candace Daniel. We are 1 hour away from kickoff of the second FIFA World Cup match in Toronto between Ghana and Panama.
3: Now, it's going to be fun. Fans of both teams made their presence very well known in the city ahead of the big game.
1: Wow, Panama supporters marched down Strawn Street at around 3. Meanwhile, the king of Ghana visited Sankofa Square for a fan rally earlier this afternoon.
3: All right, for more on the excitement surrounding this second match day in the city, let's bring in Megan King, who joins us live from outside Toronto Stadium. So kickoff just around the corner. Megan, what's the vibe right now?
5: Absolutely, Anthony and Candace. The city is buzzing, Toronto Stadium is buzzing, and Panama and Ghana fans alike have been making their presence known, really showing out for their teams. If you just take a look behind me here, you can see we're still an hour away from the game, but those Ghanans in gold and that signature Panama red are all over the area. Earlier today, Team Panama fans, known as the Red Wave, they showed just why they were given that name. Toronto police estimating that more than 6,000 Panamanians marched the way from Trinity Bellwoods to the pitch, and Ghanans were no strangers to the celebration either, gathering at Sankofa Square and sharing their country pride. This will be the first ever meeting between the two nations on the international pitch. Tons to look forward for both these teams, and a real historic moment for them. Everyone coming together, and this is a game everyone's looking forward to.
0: Today is an amazing day. There's going to be a World Cup match between Ghana and Panama, and we're going to thrash Panama.
6: You can feel the momentum and the atmosphere. Everyone's so excited and just anticipating great games from Ghana and all the other countries that are playing here at the World Cup.
7: Bravo, bravo, Panama! Bravo, bravo, Panama!
8: Go Panama!
9: Go Panama!
7: Ghana! Ghana! Ghana! Ghana!
5: You can feel all of that excitement brewing, and that continues here. Really getting in a communal mode. Even if you're cheering for Ghana or Panama, they are coming
9: Ghana!
5: Together.
9: Oh, Ghana! See?
5: And actually, that brings me to the next point. Yeah, that brings me
9: to the next point.
5: England is part of this group as well. Group L, they just finished their game about a minute ago, and it ended in a 4-2 win over Croatia. Today's game, this game right now, Ghana versus Panama, we'll see how these teams stand up against those two. Those were the strong contenders, but really, anything can happen. It's the World Cup. All teams are in contention. For now, I'll send it back to you, Candace.
1: All righty. Thanks so much. That's Megan King reporting live at Toronto Stadium. And the buzz is also picking up at FIFA Fan Fest, where fans are awaiting the start of the Ghana-Panama match and hoping the rain holds off. Fingers crossed. Lots of fingers crossed. Sean O'Shea joins us now from Fort York. Sean, how are fans feeling?
10: Candace, two games being viewed on the big screens here today. Croatia and England game, it just ended with England winning. And of course, people showing up here to cheer on their teams and to spend a significant amount of time here. They came in here planning to spend hours. Admission at FanFest is free, but for example, the food and drink, that is going to cost you quite a bit of money. For example, a beer, that's $14, and it's not a big one. The dining options are pretty varied. Food trucks are here, but again, you're going to be paying some premium prices. So that's not a huge deterrent for so many of these fans, like the England fans who came to watch that team play Croatia, or for the Croatian fans proudly cheering on their team today.
8: We have a really big Croatian community, and this game means a lot to us. Our representation is a part of our country, so it's just huge for the culture here.
11: Excited. Just excited to see how they do this tournament. They've done so well the past couple tournaments, so I'm just excited.
10: Of course, that other game that will be watched here, as Megan pointed out, that Ghana-Panama game, which will be played at nearby Toronto Stadium. That starts at 7. I can report that those Panama fans grossly outnumber those cheering for Ghana, though that still could change here between now and game time. The Panama fans all decked out in full colors, many carrying their flags, and so many of these Panama fans have come from their home country, including one woman I spoke to who's made many trips following those national teams.
12: The first time we qualified for the Russia World Cup, I also did everything I could. We went to Russia, supported them there. I personally also went to support our women's team when we went to the Australia and New Zealand World Cup, and now we're here in Toronto.
10: And you can see a lot of the fans starting to stream out right now, but again, those fans for tonight's game, they're going to be here. The big issue is weather when it comes to FanFest, because the city will shut things down if there's lightning, if there's a risk to people here. We're told there's likelihood of rain tonight. There's a small chance there could be thunder showers tonight, but as Anthony Farnell, I'm sure, we'll speak about shortly, the risk is probably pretty remote, but that weather really is all about what goes on here. Of course, the celebration. We'll send it back to you, Candace.
1: All righty. Thanks so much. Sean O'Shea live at Toronto FIFA Fan Fest.
13: What a blast. Looks like a good party. All right. So how are we doing? That is a big question. The city's FIFA World Cup Secretariat provided an update on how hosting duties are going so far and announcing some improvements that they've made to the Fan Fest experience.
14: We had some wait times at the lineups at FanFest, so we have invested and increased ticket scanning and security screening capacity, improved signage throughout the site, and we're adding more seating in our premium viewing areas to enhance the fan experience.
13: So fans attending the event are also urged to check the website for the list of prohibited items to speed up the entry process. 65,000 people attended the festival over the first 4 days. Bike Share Toronto as well, reporting a bump in ridership with 95,000 rides over the opening weekend. Not bad. Despite the cancellations for the extreme weather for some of those days, the city reiterated FanFest is a rain or shine event.
15: Due to safety concerns from the use of smoke flares and fireworks, this is
16: somebody put on fireworks
15: canceled.
1: But there was a pretty big hiccup last night at the watch party at Nathan Phillips Square for the Algeria versus Argentina match. It was shut down early. In a statement, the city says staff ended the event because of, quote, a public safety concern related to a firecracker being set off.
13: Turning to other news now, we're getting reaction tonight to Ottawa's new bail reforms. Other levels of government and police have been calling for changes for years. But the big question, do these new laws match those expectations? Our Queen's Park Bureau Chief Colin DeMello has more.
17: Across the GTA, it's been a problem plaguing police. From home invasions to auto theft, criminals are getting caught, then being released almost immediately.
18: If someone is on bail for a serious offense, and clearly right away, sometimes within days, out there committing the same offense again, obviously the deterrent's not there.
17: The revolving door in the criminal justice system has been the subject of intense criticism from premiers who have felt somewhat powerless.
19: If bad guys are going to terrorize neighborhoods, break into homes, terrorize families, they need to go to jail. We need judges saying, oh, they're out on bail.
17: This week, the federal government implemented new rules. Repeat and violent offenders will be subject to tougher bail conditions. A reverse onus law means they will have to prove why they should be released. The new federal laws also require judges to consider additional factors before granting bail. The question now, will it actually work?
18: Ultimately, that's going to come down to a judge's decision as well. I mean, it's not mandatory. So some judge is going to have to sit there and make that judgment on whether he or she lets this individual out.
17: The federal government says the responsibility now shifts to the province to ensure there's enough capacity in the system to handle the volume, which Ford says they're working on.
19: We need more cells. We put $1.2 billion to build a new state-of-the-art Thunder Bay Correctional Complex. That's a lot of money to keep the bad guys in jail.
17: The chief of police in Halton region believes the province will hold up its end.
18: Cautiously optimistic that the province will move as quickly as they can in hiring more judges, increasing the capacity of our Crown Attorney's offices, building courthouses where we need them, Halton just being one example, and building more capacity in our provincial correctional facilities.
17: And success might ultimately take more money and instruction from Queen's Park to Ontario's courts. At Queen's Park, Colin DeMello, Global News.
18: The gun for hire situation is not just a Toronto issue. It's going to be probably a Canada-wide issue.
1: Halton's police chief also weighing in on whether a gun for hire network that Toronto police believe is behind a string of shootings across the city, including at synagogues and the U.S. consulate, could be more widespread. Chief Tanner is not aware of any specific gun for hire shootings in Halton region. He's calling on Ottawa to make it easier for police to access encrypted devices and messaging services being used by some organized crime groups.
13: Toronto police have laid charges against two more children after an officer was struck by a stolen vehicle on Monday. The province's police watchdog says Toronto police officers had been investigating the theft of the car they located on the Leaside Bridge and tried to box it in. But as the driver tried to flee, the car struck the officer and the officer fired multiple shots. The vehicle was abandoned nearby and the driver, a 12-year-old boy, was arrested. He's facing a number of charges, including attempted murder. Well, now two more boys, ages 12 and 14, who were in the vehicle, have been charged with possession of property obtained by crime. The 12-year-old has also been charged with theft of a motor vehicle.
1: And Toronto police need help finding a missing senior last seen in Scarborough.
16: Now, Edmondo is on foot. We have concerns for his safety, and he is approachable by the public. He speaks Tagalog, which is Filipino, and he understands English. If you see him, please phone police.
1: 78-year-old Edmondo was last seen around noon on Monday. He's described as 5 feet 9 inches tall, 150 pounds, with brown eyes, gray hair, and glasses. While he does have access to and familiarity with the TTC, the search is currently focused in the McCowan and Ellesmere area where he was last seen. Police are asking anyone who may have video or dash cam footage of the area to check it, and local residents are encouraged to check their properties as well.
13: And from the courts now, a Toronto man who murdered his own mother in a West End park 5 years ago has been sentenced to life in prison with no chance of parole for 11 years. Crime specialist Catherine McDonald reports.
20: In April, a judge found Colin Hatcher guilty of the second-degree murder of his mother, Kathleen Hatcher. In its sentencing submissions Tuesday, the Crown argued for a period of parole ineligibility of 15 years, arguing the killing was planned and deliberate. But the judge disagreed about it being planned and deliberate and said the most mitigating factor was that Colin Hatcher was suffering from schizophrenia. It was February 26, 2021, when Colin Hatcher arranged to meet his mother at Kingsmill Park. While the two went for a walk in the woods, Colin stabbed the 67-year-old multiple times. Colin, who was 37 at the time, ran off, leaving his mother to die. At trial, the sole issue was whether Colin could appreciate the wrongfulness of his actions, given his long history.

0: him to life in prison with a parole ineligibility period of 11 years. Cullen's sister remembered her mother and her victim impact statement Tuesday as an accomplished quilter before telling court she fears what will happen when her brother is released on parole, given she was a witness at the trial. And at trial, she learned that despite treatment while in detention, Cullen still believes his pact to kill his family is real. I am concerned about Cullen's compliance with treatment once he is on parole and what this could mean for my safety and that of my family. In his sentence, the judge said he is confident that the parole board will carefully consider that in the future. Cullen Hatcher did not testify in his own defense, but on Tuesday he stood up in court and said that he is very sorry, now realizes that he has very bad schizophrenia and needs treatment. Catherine McDonald, Global News.
1: And the family of a Toronto woman killed in a random stabbing inside the PATH is speaking out tonight. The woman found not criminally responsible for her death has been granted an absolute discharge. Rosemarie Junior was 28 years old when she was killed inside of a Shoppers Drug Mart in Toronto's Underground PATH network in 2015. Rohini Bisesar, who has schizophrenia, was found not criminally responsible in 2018. In a decision issued last week, the Ontario Review Board said Bisesar no longer poses a significant threat to public safety, and Junior's family tells Global News that they have never gotten over the loss of their daughter and that they pray Bisesar continues to comply with her treatment and medication.
2: And there's something about this place that opens people up to meeting new people.
1: More than a cafe. Next, the queer-owned space in Toronto's Church Wellesley Village that's built around community, connection, and belonging.
3: And it's been dry so far, but that is about to change. Our future cast model brings in rain, initially rather light, but quickly intensifying. It's going to be windy. We could even get some thunderstorms a little later. The latest on this big storm moving through after the break.
4: The big trouble traffic spot on the 401 westbound collectors past Leslie. A crash cleanup, two left lanes are blocked. If you're in those westbound collectors going through the 44 DVP, stay in the right lane. Also, the 401 eastbound off-ramp to Dixon Martin Grove, stall vehicle block in the left lane. You're the reason Sunnybrook targets tumors in real time and why a stroke is reversed in 10 minutes. Give today at yourthereason.ca. Those are the big trouble traffic spots right now. I'm Richard Martin, 640 Toronto.
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2: Welcome back, everyone. The Toronto Maple Leafs have a new head coach. Jim Hiller becomes the 41st head coach in Maple Leaf history. The 57-year-old replaces Craig Berube, who was let go after two seasons. If Hiller looks familiar, it's because he was an assistant coach with the Leafs from 2015 to 2019. Hiller held a news conference today with GM John Chyka.
3: Job one is to be able to get the team to play and thrive and to be excited about playing whatever style and system there is. I've done a bunch of different things. I've coached with coaches who've tried things just a little bit differently, and we'll experiment with all of that.
2: Hiller was most recently the head coach of the LA Kings, and he was fired back on March 1st after an 8-1 loss against the Edmonton Oilers.
4: All right, turning over a new leaf, let's bring in our chief meteorologist, Anthony Fornell. And we saw the cloudy skies down by Toronto Stadium.
5: Yeah, I mean, they're going to start the game without any rain, but I'm not sure it's going to end that way. I don't think, as you heard maybe from Sean before, that we're going to get any thunderstorms during game time. So that is some good news. Mm-hmm. Later on, a bit of a different story. Let's look at the big board, and there it is. Hey, look at the nice sailboat coming through. There is some breeze out there, so those sails definitely helping on this Wednesday evening. There's cloud, but so far no rain. That's going to change sometime around 8 o'clock, 8:30. 21 degrees now, winds from the southwest, gusting up to 43 kilometers per hour. And those gusts later tonight, 60 to 70 kilometers per hour. And that, combined with heavier rain, that's going to cause some issues. And we may get some downed tree limbs, especially in southwestern Ontario, the Niagara region. There are wind warnings currently in place, and it stays breezy right through the day tomorrow. 30 to 60 kilometers an hour. Risk of showers at times, some sunny breaks, but overall it's still a rather unstable air mass, and that temperature also below seasonal for another day. Now, our live radar, our pinpoint radar, is showing this activity moving in. The initial hour or so will just be a few raindrops. Then it picks up in intensity, already raining across areas to the north, Orangeville, Mount Forest. There have been some thunderstorms earlier in the day as well. Special weather statement for 40 millimeters falling in a short period of time. And then we have that wind warning, so there could be some power outages to southwestern Ontario. So what's going on? Well, this is unusual for mid-June, having an intense low-pressure system. It's partly because of our jet stream that's quite active for this time of year. There's severe storms across the U.S. Midwest. And then for us, it's mostly just the heavy rain as this low quickly scoots through. And I guess that's the good news. It's moving quickly thanks to this jet stream. As far as the reasons, well, look how cool it is across Canada. We've got teens through the prairies. Their average high is 25. And then we have low to mid 30s further south. That really tends to just focus energy along that boundary. And that's where we find ourselves. Just after midnight, the rain is coming down. The wind is blowing. It lasts for a few hours. There still may be some ponding, pooling on highways. Look for some localized flooding at underpasses as well. And that could impact the morning commute, although the heaviest rain will pretty much be done. The winds, however, last through Friday. And our models have 30 to 60 millimeters depending on where you are. And here's a look at our wind forecast. They pick up rather quickly as the rain intensifies later tonight, and then some gusts to 70 possible tomorrow. Okay, let's get right to the details. And I have some good news, because as we progress towards the weekend, it starts to warm up. The sun is out, looks great. Friday afternoon, even with those winds, 22 Saturday, 23 on Sunday. And then rain returns Monday, and that is good news. Sheppy, longtime viewer in Tweed, keep watching. Rain by 8 o'clock tonight.
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2: Welcome back, everyone. A new trans-owned cafe in Toronto's Church Wellesley Village has quickly made a name for itself.
4: That's right. It's a daytime alternative to the neighborhood's traditional nightlife. Nicole DiDonato sat down with the owners and has a story.
16: Lively bars, clubs, and restaurants line the main stretch of Church Wellesley Village. But this cafe and wine bar offers something different to the queer community.
17: Having a space that is quieter, having a space that feels like home when you walk in. You're going into someone's living room, essentially.
16: Rowan Jette Knox and Danny Gaeta, who are both transgender, are behind it. The life partners decided to become business partners after Gaeta lost her advertising job and Knox wanted to build on the advocacy work he was already doing in the LGBTQ2S+ community.
18: For people that maybe don't want to go out clubbing, who don't drink as much, who really just want a place to come together with people.
16: The couple came up with the name Understory Cafe. Understory is the layer of vegetation that grows beneath the main canopy of a forest.
18: And we thought that is the perfect metaphor for being queer. So we instantly got this idea of we wanted to bring the space alive as though it was nature.
16: Each staff member is part of the queer community in one way or another. The idea is for customers to see themselves reflected.
17: There's a real lack of a feeling of safety among a lot of queer people right now. And there's a lack of peace.
16: From meet a friend nights to book launches and poetry readings, the cafe hosts several events.
19: Would you like any room in that to add anything?
16: It opened in late January and already has several regular customers.
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21: 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You love seeing it grow, stay alive.
16: Gita and Knox say everyone is welcome as long as they have an open heart and mind.
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16: A safe space they hope continues to grow. Nicole DiDonato, Global News.
4: All right, before we go, we want to bring in our chief meteorologist. He makes sure that we say chief meteorologist.
5: Yeah, every time. Yes. very good, very good.
4: I'm trying to be respectful, so that's good, sir. How is the weather going to look tonight?
5: Well, I don't want to lose my title. But,
4: no.
22: your rank.
5: My rank. back to junior for you. It is going to rain. It is going to rain heavily, but not Ooh. Until late this evening. The winds pick up, and over the next couple of days, gusts over 60 through the afternoon. Some showers on Thursday, but most of the rain is done by tomorrow morning's commute.
4: Still decent temperatures, though.
5: Absolutely. Yeah, and the weekend looks great. This is kind of really nice.
22: Very yes. comfortable.
4: All right. Thank you all for watching. Have a great night. Global National is next. Candace will have more news at 11. We'll see you tomorrow.
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24: The Big Trouble traffic spot, the 401 westbound collectors past Leslie. There's a crash cleanup. Two left lanes are blocked. That's causing delays. If you're in the westbound collectors going through the 44 DVP, stay in the right lane. On the 410 northbound at the 407, a vehicle fire cleanup blocking the HOV in left lane. Hear the reason Sunnybrook targets tumors in real time and why a stroke is reversed in 10 minutes. Give today at you'retherereason.ca. Those are the Big Trouble traffic spots right now. I'm Richard Martin, 640 Toronto.
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1: Good evening. We are back. It is Wednesday at 6:32, so we are ready to go. We hope you are as well. John Scholes here, simply hosting all the heavy lifting, of course, done by Lior right here on a Wednesday evening. Call us right now. 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You can do that by emailing as well. 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And the phone number, 1-855-821-5900, to get that happening. Tonight on the show, after Lior gives us his case of the day to get us warmed up, it's going to be answering questions Lior was asked this week. Actually, let me rephrase that. It's answering some of the questions Lior answered this week. If we're going to answer all of them, we'd be here till Thanksgiving, which will probably be at the same time it's going to warm up. So we're not going to get to them all. We're going to get to some of the questions Lior was asked this week. Yeah. We might as well be inside, right? It's practically March out there. So let's get this happening, guys. 416-870-6400. As I mentioned, Lior, week that was. Case of the day. What do you got cooking today?
2: I actually have the heater going here, Johnny. So
1: no kidding.
2: It's brutal. One of those things. Good to be back, though, to be talking employment law, to be talking workplace rights, to be helping everyone understand what their rights are. You have rights, and the reason we're able to do this show for as many years as we've been doing it is because you have a lot of rights. There's a lot of things a law can do for you, can do to help you, can do to protect you. Too many people don't know what it is. Too many people get confused. Too many people make assumptions about their rights. And you know what happens when you assume? So don't do that. Instead, what a great opportunity you have right now to call with your workplace question, to call and say, hey, what do I do if my boss is not treating me properly? What do I do if I lost my job? What do I do if I think they're going to reduce my hours, et cetera, et cetera, et cetera? We'll tell you what to do. We'll tell you what the law is, what's legal and illegal. So take advantage. We're not always here, but when we are, you gotta take advantage, jump on the opportunity to ask questions. But beyond the 30 minutes, we're still going to talk to you. We're still going to answer questions. Beyond the 30 minutes, you can reach me and my team at the office by phone or email. We'll give you that contact information throughout the show. Definitely, you can use it. But case of the day, where I'd like to start. I got contacted just actually this afternoon by a lady who works for a fairly well-known company, and the name would be familiar for many people. And this company sent a bunch of employees a letter just this week saying, listen, business is a bit slow. We're going through some changes. We're trying to figure out how to generate more business. But in the meantime, we're going to have to put you, these employees, on a temporary layoff. We're going to have to put you off work for a while on an unpaid basis. We hope it's not going to be too long. And it's also possible, by the way, that while you're off, there may be days when we'll need you, in which case we'll call you back and we'll pay you for those days. But until further notice, you're going to be off work. Sorry about that. And the lady that contacted me just wanted to know, can they do this? Well, the answer here is actually pretty simple. And the answer is no, they cannot. Even though I fully and 100% believe that this company may be struggling financially, I don't think they're lying. I don't think they're making it up. They're struggling. But despite that, they do not have a right to put people on a temporary layoff. It's not something most employers have the right to do. So what does that mean? That means that the employees that are put on a temporary layoff have the ability, the right, to consider their employment as being terminated and require the company to pay them their severance. This is true even though the company is not a bad company. They are struggling financially. Because it's something that they're not allowed to do, that temporary layoff, it triggers a constructive dismissal. It triggers the employee the right to say, no, I'm not okay with it, and I'm going to get my severance instead. That applies across the board. It applies to you as well at home. If your employer says all of a sudden, I'm going to put you on a temporary layoff, they're not allowed to do that in most cases. That's not something that you have to accept, and you're probably better off not accepting. Because if you accept a first temporary layoff, you're potentially, by doing that, agreeing to future temporary layoffs. You don't want that. So I want you to understand your rights. And if your employer, just like with this lady, puts you on a temporary layoff, let's talk about it. Let's talk about how we get you compensated so you don't accept that as a term of employment.
1: And by the way, I'll take a moment to mention as well, which I didn't do off the top, is that temporary layoffs and so many more subjects that we discuss on this show every week, all week, can be found as well at pocketemploymentlawyer.ca. That is a website designed by Lior and his team, so it's trustworthy. Only place you need to go, pocketemploymentlawyer.ca. Got our main topic coming up. Want to get to our first call of the night. That would be John right here in the city. John, thanks for standing by for a couple minutes there. What can we help you with? Good evening. Welcome to the show.
3: So I am, thank you for taking my call, by the way.
1: You bet.
3: So I'm in a situation that I've got a few questions in regards to what I'm entitled to. So I am a salesperson, started with this company in 2012, initially on a salary. Then around 2015, I think, or 16, it went salary plus commission. Then around 17, we went to 100% commission. So I do get a T4. It's not a union shop. And so I was wondering whether I was entitled to vacation pay and how that would work in a situation like mine. That'd be one part. The next question would be statutory holidays, if I was entitled to pay for a statutory holidays.
2: Yeah, so the answer on both fronts is yes, you are entitled to it. So that's kind of the easiest one is vacation pay. So yeah, of course, everyone is entitled to vacation pay. And vacation pay okay. is simply a percentage of your compensation. So depending on what the agreement is with employer, it has to be a minimum of 4%, but it could be more right. than that. So if it's 4%, then 4% of whatever you earn, that includes commissions, is your vacation pay for the year. So if you're on $100,000, whatever it is in a year, 4% of that vacation pay. So you have to get right. that. Are you saying that you're not allowed to take vacation, or that you're not getting paid while you take vacation?
3: No. So we are allowed to take vacation. Like I'm at 4 weeks now because I've been there, 13, 14 years, whatever it is. So we've never gotten a separate vacation pay. So basically, and because I'm on commission sales, I answer my phone regardless of where I am in the world.
2: Right.
3: Or time zone. So, but we are scheduled, we do have to put in for our vacation time. It is scheduled in so that everyone knows who is away. But for me, because my customers call me directly, I answer the phone directly. And I'll do whatever, I'm required to do to put in the order or so on, right? Or answer my emails. So my other part was, when we initially started, like I mentioned, we were on a base salary. Then we went to base plus commission and then eventually to full commission. But on my T4, and they've used it the whole timeline, and I'm kind of curious why they did it this way. My T4 still says that I still earn a commission base that was back from when I started in 2012. But really, they don't pay us separate. We still, like at this point, we just get paid for almost the last 9 or 10 years directly on commission. They just have that on the T4.
2: Yeah, I don't know that really changes anything. You can talk to an accountant as to whether there's a reason to be concerned there. But what I can tell you is, yes, you get vacation pay and you also get statutory holiday pay as any employee would. If you haven't gotten that, happy to chat with you. And you potentially could go back a while, more than 2 years, potentially can go back several years. So happy to chat with
3: can
2: you if you'd like, but you
3: beginning?
2: Get both. Yes,
3: can I go
2: absolutely.
3: Back to 2012?
2: You could, yes. With respect to those things, you absolutely could, yes.
3: Because the amount is substantial.
2: I bet it is. And I've seen exactly these cases many times before. It could be tens of thousands of dollars, if not more. So, yes. Happy to chat with you and reach out to me after the show and let's make it happen.
3: Okay, what number do I reach you at or if someone can give me the number so I can call back? I'm just in my car.
1: Yeah, man, I'm going to give it to you right now, and stay tuned because I'll give it out throughout the show as well, right up until 7 o'clock. You'll have plenty of opportunity. But right here before you go into a break, 1-855-821-5900. 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John, thanks for the phone call, pal. I'll give that number again throughout the rest of the half hour. Thank you for your call. And you have time now to grab a phone as we get into our break, and we'll continue more of the Wednesday edition of the Employment Law Show. 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
5: Toronto, big trouble traffic, still big problems for the 401 westbound collectors past Leslie, an ongoing crash cleanup blocking two left lanes. If you're on those westbound collectors going through the 404 DVP, stay in the right lane. On the 410 northbound at the 407, a vehicle fire cleanup in the HOV in left lane. 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Those are the big trouble traffic spots. I'm Richard Martin, 640 Toronto.
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1: You betcha. We are back. It is 6:44. Thank you so much for sticking around. And you still have lots of time to get on air with us and ask your questions, just like John did previously. A pretty wise move by John. He will be making that phone call and getting more information from Lior and his team for sure. To do that for yourself, 1-855-821-5900. Match it up with the email. That's help@employmentlawyer.ca. I did mention off the top of the show that we're going to get some of the questions at Lior, not only this week, but gets asked all the time. And some of these might strike a chord with you. If they do, again, feel free to call in and discuss further. But, you know, when you give an assessment of a person's severance, I know there's skepticism. We hear it from phone callers as well. But, and of course, we direct them to the Pocket Employment Lawyer with the severance pay calculator. But how accurate is that assessment? And is it, you know, quote unquote, the law? What do you say?
2: Yeah. So remember something. When I tell you how much severance you're owed, this is not my opinion, because my opinion is irrelevant, right? I'm telling what the law provides for you, what the legal assessment is of your entitlements. So yes, it is the law. So if you tell me your stats, you tell me how long you worked, how old you are, the type of job, I would say, okay, let's say, yeah, you're owed 18 months severance. That's not, well, 18 is kind of my lucky number, so that's what I'm going to say. No, if you're owed 18, that's what it is. So it's based on a number of factors. The most important one are, as I said, age, position, length of employment. There's a bunch of other factors as well. And it is accurate. You know, I've done this now for 23, going on 24 years. So yeah, I can easily tell you what your entitlements are. It's not something that I'm guessing at. It's not something that I have to research. I have that ability to assess. But that's what we also, as John said, created that severance calculator for you. So you don't even have to ask me. You can find that yourself. You just go to pocketemploymentlawyer.ca. You click on the severance calculator. You just answer some questions from my drop-down menu, and that's it. You're done. It's going to tell you how much severance you're owed, and that number is as accurate as we can make it so that you have that knowledge if you lost your job.
1: And again, lots of time to interrupt us here. Please do 416-870-6400 to call into the show live. A lot of people are hesitant, Lior, as much as we talk about it on air and how easy the process is for solving your severance woes with what would be your former employer. But people always bring apart, you know, the taking legal action, or am I have to go to court and take my employer to court? That's why they're hesitant about it. But that's not the case, right?
2: Yeah. And you know, I am not naive. I'm a realist. I know that people are not fond of lawyers, and I get it, because there's a fear about the legal process. You know, we all watch, you know, legal dramas, and people go to court, and there's surprise witnesses, and, you know, there's unpredictability, et cetera. Well, guess what? In the real world, certainly when it comes to employment law, it's a bit different. Legal matters, when it comes to employment law, can resolve in very often, most likely resolve without having to be anywhere near a courtroom. Okay. The way I look at it, my job as a lawyer is not to go to court. My job is to get you what you're owed. It's as simple as that. And if I could do that by sending an email, fantastic. If I have to do that by going to court, then I will do that. And in between those things, there's many things that can happen. But for the most part, employment disputes resolve quickly on good terms without even burning bridges. So please don't be afraid of the legal process. Don't be afraid of engaging that process, because it's going to get you the result that you're owed. The law is not complicated here. So if you're owed something, you're going to get it. So don't let someone bully you into accepting less because you're afraid of pursuing your entitlements.
1: And to your point, not that you're not the best at what you do, man, but I mean, real on the ground employment law would not make a good TV show.
2: It's
1: too quick. It's too easy. It's too boring.
2: Yeah, there's very, very little drama in most of these things. Yeah. Because we resolve it. We do what we need to do. And you know, actually today, on I do a live stream every Wednesday. One of the questions that people ask me is, have we ever taken a matter to court and won? Well, I can actually tell you, my firm being kind of the biggest employment firm in the country, we've taken more cases to court and won more than any other employment firm in the country. But that's not what I'm proud of. What I'm proud of is that every day we resolve matters and we get people what they're owed. I don't take pride in going to court. I take pride in resolving my clients' disputes. That's the job of an employment lawyer. Going to court is a tool in the arsenal that we use if we absolutely have to.
1: We are talking about questions Leora gets asked all the time, week in, week out, daily, as a matter of fact. Another one is, you know, how is calculated severance calculated for those who work in specialized industries, maybe cases where there's not a lot of jobs, right?
2: So, you know, just a few moments ago, I said that the main factors are your age and your position and the length of your employment. But there's other factors. And if you're working in a specialized industry where there's just not a lot of jobs, there's not a lot of opportunities, that's going to increase your severance. Because the purpose of the severance is to calculate a period of time that it should take you to find another job. Well, if it's going to take you longer than someone else because of the industry and the type of job that you're doing, then you should be getting more severance than that other person. That's why we have to properly assess your entitlements. And one of the things I always ask is, tell me about your job. Tell me about your industry. Tell me about job opportunities that are available. And if you tell me, oh my gosh, there are plenty of jobs, I can work again tomorrow, that's going to mean less severance than if you tell me, no, it's going to be really tough, there's just no jobs, no one's hiring. Well, those things are very different, and it's going to impact the amount of severance that you're owed.
1: If someone has a contract that prevents them from competing with their employer for 12 months, you know, we've seen that all the time, does that mean that they should get at least 12 months severance to match that delta, or what?
2: Well, it's not necessarily that they're going to be owed the same amount as the non-compete, but to the extent that there's an enforceable non-compete that's going to make it more difficult to find another job, then yeah, that's definitely going to increase severance. You know, any obstacle that you have in front of you that's going to make it more challenging to find new employment is going to increase your severance. That includes a non-compete. If you had an enforceable non-compete, again, many of them are not enforceable, but if it was an enforceable non-compete that says you can't work in this industry again for a year, well, that's going to be pretty darn tough, right, to find a job. So that may mean you get more severance than usual. Maybe it's even more than 12 months your severance. But yes, that is absolutely a factor. So non-competes, a lot of employers should be mindful of that. This non-compete that you're insisting on may mean you're going to owe the employee more severance.
1: Yeah. Again, you still have time to reach us here on air live at the station. Working our way through some of the questions that Leora gets asked all the time. This is kind of a benefit question. And it basically is, if you drive a company car and you're let go, what happens to the car?
2: Yeah. And well, the car that you drive, if you drive a company car, it's really part of your compensation. One of the perks of the job is you have a company vehicle. Well, your severance has to include all components of your compensation. So that means the vehicle as well. The vehicle has to be accounted for when it comes to that severance. So that means either your employer should allow you to continue to have the vehicle for the severance period. So if severance is 10 months, you should have the vehicle for 10 months. Or if they want the vehicle back right away, they should pay you an additional amount in lieu of that vehicle. So if it cost you, I don't know, $700 a month to lease a similar vehicle, then they should add you another $700 a month times the number of months of severance. So your car has to be included as part of your severance. So it's not just your salary or benefits. It's really all components of compensation, and that includes vehicles.
1: Adjacent question here. If you're a superintendent, well, many superintendents, you know, they stay for free, and part of the perks of that job is usually on the ground floor, they have an apartment to live in while they're taking care of the building. If they get let go, they're going to be sans apartment, sans job. What happens at that point?
2: It's exactly right. Oftentimes, superintendents actually get paid less because they get a free apartment. That's part of their compensation. Well, as I was saying before, if you lose your job, all components of your compensation have to be accounted for. And if you're a superintendent and you get an apartment, that apartment is a big part of it. So if a superintendent loses their job, either their employer must allow them to continue to stay in the apartment for the severance period, or the employer can give them an additional amount of money that would allow them to rent an apartment for the severance period. So if renting an apartment would cost you $1,500 a month and severance is 10 months, then you should be getting 1,500 times 10 so that you can rent an apartment. That has to be included. All components of compensation must be included.
1: Still the number to call right here, right now, 416-870-6400 to get on air with us. We know that an employer does not have to pay severance if an employee did something terrible that amounts to just cause. You always refer to it as the death penalty of the employment relationship. Now, if the employer finds out that the employer did something bad, what should the employer do?
2: Well, if the employer finds that the employee did something bad, then the employer needs to discipline the employee and deal with it. That may, depending on what the employee did, that may mean giving them a warning. That may mean, and maybe even suspending them. And if it's really, really, really bad, like stealing or hitting someone or committing sexual harassment, then they may be able to fire for cause. But what they can't do is jump straight to a termination for cause because just because the employee did something wrong, but it's not that bad. As we were saying, it's very difficult to terminate for cause. It's reserved for the worst offenders, and you can't jump steps in the process just because you want the employee gone.
1: Let's take a bit of a break here, get to a call. Jack, thank you so much for taking the time, pal. Good evening. Welcome to the show. How can we help?
3: Hi, I was just calling in. Basically, I got injured at a construction site, and I was working in a basement. And when I got injured, the company said that I was general labor, but that's impossible because I work in a basement. Hello?
2: Okay.
1: Yeah.
3: Yeah, I work in a basement, and basically, like it made my LO for WSIB and everything kind of like messed me up, even though I was an abatement worker where I it comes with a lot of obligations and laws.
2: So, and you're part of a union?
3: Yeah, I had to fire my union because they were
2: You
3: actually
2: can't fire your union. Sorry. It's not
3: I
2: possible to
3: fired
2: fire
3: my
2: your union.
3: union lawyer.
2: So,
3: My union
2: you
3: lawyer.
2: can't actually do that. Well, you can do whatever you want, but the only one that's allowed to help you is your union. So, if you get rid of the union, it doesn't mean that you can now do something else and hire a lawyer. It has to be the union. And the union is the one that hires the lawyer. So, that's why you can't really fire that lawyer. So, unfortunately, if you're a part of a union, there's no choice here. You can't decide either the union helps or someone else helps. It has to be the union. There's no option B. Okay.
3: I'm surprised because they actually did send me the union lawyers a letter saying that they're not going to be I fired them and they won't be working with for my case.
2: Right,
3: So
2: because you probably told them you don't want their help, but you should tell them, no, I changed my mind because you don't have any other options.
1: Thanks, Jack. Appreciate the call. I want to reach out further with any other matters. You can do so at a later time. I got one more question that you get every week, Leo, before we move on. Quick one here. An employee wants to be let go because they want to leave with severance. Can you ask for severance?
2: Yeah, you can. Your employer doesn't have to give you severance if they're not letting you go, if you're just asking. But in some cases, if you go to your employer and say, "Hey, listen, if I left tomorrow, would you pay me some severance?" The employer may say, "Yeah, you know what?" Because they may have thought we'd probably let this person go in a couple of years anyway. Maybe we can negotiate a better deal now. Oftentimes, that's something that your employer would say yes to. And if they say no, they say no. You don't have to leave. But asking the question in a polite way, nothing bad can happen, whether they do it or they don't. In many cases, I have seen that work. So it's certainly worth trying if you're thinking about leaving anyway. See if you can negotiate a mutual separation with some payment. It's not going to be your full severance, but hey, if you're going to leave anyway, any payment is better than no payment.
1: Good question to wrap up for this evening. Thank you for the phone calls as well. Continue the conversation with Lior and his team. 1-855-821-5900. 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
8: From the National Newsroom of the Canadian Press, I'm Jason White. U.S. President Donald Trump says he might sign Kuzma, but he'd rather not have the agreement. It's a confusing message, but it's not the first time Trump has threatened Kuzma's future. Kuzma will stay in place unless one of the three countries gives 6 months' notice it's pulling out, and Canada and Mexico both have indicated they want to keep the deal in place. The RCMP says one of its Quebec officers has been charged with threatening U.S. President Donald Trump on social media. Police say the 34-year-old officer posted a video making the threats while he was part of the G7 summit security team in Kananaskis, Alberta. The RCMP says the officer was removed from his duties the same day. A parliamentary committee is out with a report saying the federal government should indefinitely bar people with mental illness from becoming eligible for medical assistance in dying. But four of the senators on that committee dissent, urging the government to disregard the recommendation and calling the committee's work flawed and biased. Cuba's deputy foreign affairs minister says her country deeply appreciates Canada's humanitarian aid as it faces a U.S. fuel blockade. Josefina Vidal says Cuban companies aren't the only ones affected by sanctions on Cuba.
9: Canada's interests and many other countries' interests are being affected as well as a result of this new measure, which is part of an executive order of the President of the United States imposing secondary sanctions.
8: Canada pledged $8 million in food aid to Cuba back in February, plus another $5.5 million in April for urgent needs within that country. Alberta Premier Danielle Smith says a group of Indigenous chiefs need to check themselves after they accused her of potential treason. The Assembly of Treaty Chiefs asked the RCMP to look into whether this fall's referendum amounts to criminal treason by Smith and her United Conservative Party.
10: I think it's disgraceful that any government that wants to be taken seriously would level charges that serious against another government. Look, I've had my differences with the federal government, but I have never used language like that.
8: The RCMP says it's seen the chief's news release and it's reviewing their call. The number of Canadians who say they have been directly affected by extreme weather has increased by 23% in the past year, according to a new poll by Canadian polling and research company Léger. Léger's Andrew Enns says the past winter may be to blame.
11: We're really impacted by what the here and now is, and I say that because I think we've all, for most Canadians, apart from British Columbians, I would say, kind of suffered from a pretty, felt like winter just wouldn't go away.
8: The online survey of just over 1,500 people last weekend found 30% said they were personally affected by events like heat waves, floods, wildfires, or tornadoes over the past 12 months. This is the Canadian Press. In sports, Toronto hosts its second World Cup match as Panama takes on Ghana. But Ghana midfielder Thomas Partey is not on the roster as he was denied entry to Canada while he awaits trial on rape and sexual assault charges in England. Earlier, the World Cup yielded another surprising result. Cristiano Ronaldo and the heavily favored Portuguese were held to a 1-1 draw by Congo in Houston. Jim Hiller is the new head coach of the Toronto Maple Leafs. General manager John Chayka says the move's about better alignment between coaching and management.
12: His experience in the market, his knowledge of some of the players and the organization and what makes it tick.
8: The 57-year-old Hiller returns to Toronto after spending four seasons as an assistant coach with the club from 2015 to 2019. The Toronto Blue Jays are in Boston tonight. Veteran pitcher Max Scherzer's on the 15-day injured list with back spasms, so Braden Fisher starts in his place. From the Canadian Press, I'm Jason White.
13: 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Ridiculous questions. 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
14: Welcome into The Last Show. You might lose a brain cell or two tonight, but you're definitely going to learn something. Here's what's coming up on the program. Some people get one mosquito bite, while others look like they've lost a fight with a stapler. In 10 minutes' time, we'll find out why mosquitoes seem obsessed with certain human beings and not others. Is it your smell, your skin, your genes, or are you just delicious? Then after that, do you think you're open-minded? Almost everyone says they are. So why do we get so defensive when our beliefs are challenged? Maybe we're not open-minded after all. Halfway through the hour, we'll find out what it really takes to change your mind. All right, there's going to be a lot more than that on the show tonight, but let's dive in. Walk this way, talk this way, just give me a kiss. That is going to set up our science news story here with Jesse Rogerson, an astrophysics professor at York University. We are going over the coolest stories from the science world of the day, starting with the way humans walk. It's weirder than you'd expect. Jesse, welcome to the show.
15: Hey, thanks for having me. Yeah, you ready to talk about walking?
14: I am. Oh, I'm walking here.
15: Perfect.
14: Yes, I am. Look, like how humans walk in crowds, and like when you look at paths forged in parks, like how people decide to walk, it's always weirder than you think. There was this park somewhere in the U.S., I forget where they didn't put in walkways until they studied how the grass and the dirt eroded based on the way people actually walked. And it wasn't what architects expected it to be. I'm not sure that's related to this story, but human walking patterns are weirder than people think is my short.
15: Yeah. And that's a good intro to it. You know, thinking about where people are going, you think you know what they're doing. And it's often there's way more to it. The one that you're talking about, I don't know about exactly what that story is about, but I have heard sort of rumblings of that story. And that is what you're referring to there is there's social things and there's the needs of the group that matter, right? So like, you know, where are people trying to get to? What is the group of the people trying to do through this park? And that sort of emerges a pattern. What's weird about this story, so this is about thinking about a group of people just randomly walking like at a shopping mall or like, I don't know, anywhere where there are big groups of people, right?
14: I always wonder what path do I take when I go to the supermarket? Like I must be crisscrossing, going everywhere, going down aisles five times to find the thing I want. Oh, I might want this thing if this other thing isn't there, but I got to check the other thing and then go back to the original thing. Yes, human walking patterns are weird.
15: That's actually, we're going to come back to that. So what this group has, and there's been a couple of studies on this now that it shows that human walking patterns aren't random in like a big crowd. In fact, we have a preference for which way we go. And it seems to be that there's a preference for turning left for counterclockwise motion. Also, if you've ever been in like a mosh pit in like a heavy metal concert or something like that, they tend to spin in a counterclockwise direction. So there was a study during COVID that recognized that this pattern was happening. This new study is trying to ascertain what variables are causing this. And so they did things like controlling for culture. So they did experiments in both Spain and Japan to try and isolate for that. Didn't change the pattern. They tried to isolate for the number of people. They even did experiments with just one person in an enclosed space and just told them this one. They took like 200 people at one at a time, put them in an enclosed space and said, just walk around aimlessly in this enclosed space. And the preference is clear. On average, we tend to turn left more than we turn right.
14: There's math behind the meander is what you're saying. There's
15: math behind the meander. Exactly. So, you know, what exactly is causing this? You know, they tried to isolate as many different things as they could. They tried to take out biological things. Like they even covered people's eyes. They tried to control for left-handed and right-handed dominance or left foot and right foot dominance. And none of it took it out. There's only one thing that had a slight effect on this bias, and that was the age. And that was that the younger they are, they have a stronger preference for the turning left. But of note, the experiments only went up to the mid-30s. So they haven't even tackled all of the age groups yet.
14: We haven't said anything about the movie Zoolander yet, where the main character is an omni-turner. He can't turn left. But I wonder if there's some deep instinct that benefited or for whatever random reason our ancestors preferred left. But then as we age, we're like, okay, we can think about walking rationally.
15: Maybe.
14: We're not so instinct-driven. That's my theory. Not sure it makes any sense.
15: So there's one thing that one of the articles I was reading about this was they pointed to ants. So there's a group of people that done some ants studies on this where they give a new nest, an ant migration from one nest to another. And apparently ants also like to turn left. And so as they're investigating a new nest, they'll turn left more often. And they
14: follow
15: suggest
14: up study looked at uncles. I couldn't. I had to.
15: Yep. Best time ever. So they were suggesting things like, well, you know, this is a good decision heuristic. Like if you're faced with just a 50-50 coin flip, it takes off brain loading to have something that you're just constantly doing. And that comes back to the grocery store. Your pattern through the grocery store is probably just a pattern that you've built up over time and you don't have to think about it anymore. And you just follow the same path. That's what I do, right?
16: Yeah.
15: Do you do that?
16: I always look at my step meter after I go to the grocery store and I'm like, wow, I walk like 35,000 steps. Is there a more efficient way to do this? Probably. But
15: for
16: you're
15: you,
16: right.
15: Clearly.
16: It's just my instinct over time. I got a routine. I got to go to the milk section first, then this, then that.
15: Well, it makes sense to not have to make huge, complicated decisions every time you go to do something. So if you have like an established pathway that you take, and so that may be what the ants were doing. Maybe it benefits them. It helps them with predation. It helps them with discovering a new nest better. And maybe there's some evolutionary effect that we've taken from many years ago.
16: Is the short of this, the patterns are there, they're kind of cool, they're there across many cultures, and we don't really know why?
15: That is the short. Yeah, we don't know why, and that opens up for more experimentation and cool science to do.
16: All right, speaking of cool science, let's go to the edge of the observable universe.
15: Yes.
16: Where time and distance are kind of the same thing. As we look to the edge of the universe, that's what it looked like about, what, 13 billion years ago? Side note, the universe is only about 13, 14 billion years old anyway.
15: Apparently.
16: The further away something is, the longer it took the light from the thing to get to us. So really looking at stars in the sky is like owning a time machine, kind of, sort of, not really. Anyway, let's talk about a quasar, like a flickering massive object on the edge of our observable universe.
15: Okay, quasars. This is actually my area of research. So a quasar is the central engine of an active galaxy. You have galaxies, big collections of gas, dust, stars, black holes, everything. Right at the center of a galaxy is a supermassive black hole. Most galaxies have them. Not all of those galaxies will have that black hole actively eating. So a quasar is an actively eating black hole. It has a huge disk of material around it. It's actively being fed by all of this gas, dust, and stuff that's around it.
16: If I aggressively eat cookies, there's crumbs that are going to fly everywhere. That's kind of like the light that black holes suck up everything and don't emit light, but they don't get everything. And when they don't get things, that light gets shot off at us. Am I getting right?
15: That's exactly. They make this big accretion disk around it as they eat. And the accretion disk gets very hot, very, very bright, brighter than the galaxy that it sits in. And it shines across cosmic distances. And we see them and I study them. This study is about pushing the boundaries. How far back can you go and still see quasars? How far away can you look and still see quasars? Because we think it's an evolutionary part of growing a galaxy. As you start building a galaxy, eventually you'll get to a point where there's enough material there to start feeding the black hole in a lot, and then it creates the accretion disk. And so we would think that that takes time. So in order to understand how galaxies evolve, we try to figure out how far away the earliest quasars are. And they found in this one at a redshift of 6.5, which is like 800 million years after the Big Bang, which was thought to be too early for a quasar to be established. And so this is
16: really early.
15: So
16: quasars are sneaking into the party earlier than we thought. Their ticket said admit at a certain time, but they came earlier.
15: Apparently, yes. Apparently, the act of building a quasar, of taking a supermassive black hole, which, by the way, is bigger than you would expect as well, and putting accretion disk around it and evolving.

0: 640 Toronto, Big Trouble Traffic, eastbound on the 401, Collectors Pass Bayview. We've got the left lane blocked with problems, leaving a delay all the way from the 403. So at the very latest around Keel Street, that's where you want to transition into the express lanes. 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That's a Big Trouble Traffic spot right now. I'm Laurie Turcotte, 640 Toronto.
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10: When I was a kid, we had a Venus flytrap at school. And

0: No. I think our biology class, and I put my finger in it and it shut. And well, it was just a plant, so it didn't hurt me at all. But you can imagine if you were a spider or a fly and you were trapped in one of these things, they shut quickly because flies are fast and yet they get trapped in there. Okay, how does that all work? That's what we're going to talk about. It's Science News, the news of science, with Jesse Rogerson, a professor at York University, who's going to tell us how to shut our fly traps. Jesse, welcome in.
1: Thank you. Yeah, let's nerd out on fly traps. Venus fly traps are insanely cool. Have you ever...
0: Carnivorous plants are really cool.
1: And I've played with them a little bit. Apparently you have as well. And they seem so ridiculous. Like you said, the act of trying to catch a fly. Like, I can't catch a fly with my own hand. I can't close fast enough. These things snap shut in less than a second in order to
0: it's
1: do
0: like
1: that.
0: It's like the Karate Kid with the chopsticks. It's not going to work.
1: Yeah, see? You know, need a Mr. Miyagi plant. So the question is, how does a plant snap shut so quickly? Plants are not known for moving fast. There is one other plant with motility. Have you ever played with that plant that, like, if you touch it, the leaves close up?
0: Yes. Right? Like this. Yeah, I know the one. It's sort of a purple and green plant. Yes, yeah, I don't know
1: the name of it. But if you, like, you know, touch the leaves, then it closes up, some sort of defense mechanism. And in those plants, the way it's able to do it is through hydraulics. So it's moving fluid around the plant. If you push fluid, a non-compressible thing, push like water through a tube, then you can enact things. You can actuate. You can close things.
0: It's called pneumatics.
1: Yeah.
0: Pneumatics. Yeah.
1: So the question was, is this how Venus flytraps are doing it? And they attempted to figure that out, and they moved fluids through the leaves of a Venus flytrap, but it can't create a quick enough snap to do that. So then they had to determine some other mechanism that was causing the plant to snap shut. And it's really, really interesting what they figured out. So you have to imagine like a V-shaped leaf that's open like this. And on the inside of the leaf, you have, the walls of the leaf. And on the outside, you have the walls. And they both have the same rigidity. So they're just keeping their shape. But what the plant does, it has these little sensors on the inside, the Venus flytrap, these hairs, that if they're activated in quick succession, which we'll come back to, then the plant immediately starts softening the outside walls of it. So the outer walls get softer. And because the inner walls are still rigid, it snaps shut really, really quick. It reaches a tipping point and it snaps in like less than
0: it's
1: a
0: like,
1: second.
0: It's like it buckles almost.
1: It buckles. It makes itself buckle. Because it changes the strength of the wall of the leaf. Isn't that incredibly interesting?
0: Plants are so cool.
1: I did a big dive into this, and I was listening to like David Attenborough and everything about Venus flytraps. They also make decisions. So they have these hairs on the inside that if something, you know, touches the hair, it doesn't snap shut because it knows that it could be a false positive. And it actually waits up to 20 seconds. It has like a memory of 20 seconds. If another one of the hairs is hit again within 20 seconds, then it knows it's probably something that's actually walking around in there, and it snaps shut. Then it even waits a little bit longer after that to see if there's even more touching of the hair within the closed leaf. And if there's not more, then it opens again. If not, it stays shut for like a long time, for days, to like slowly digest whatever's inside. So there's like decision making that's happening. It's actively changing the strength and rigidity of the walls, and it's doing this so that it can basically digest an animal, which is something we're not used to seeing a plant do.
0: How do they do that? They just like dissolve it with crazy acids and stuff.
1: Yeah, they
0: like
1: got
0: that?
1: Like there's like a fluid that is secreted out of the surface of the leaf that the thing is, and it just starts dissolving it, and then it is able to pull the nutrients in through the leaf, and it leaves like the husk of the animal, of the insect there.
0: What a mean way to go. Slowly dissolved in plant stomach acid, basically.
1: It almost feels like a spider. Yeah. An interesting plant. So the Venus flytrap and the mechanism that we're talking about here, where it's softening the walls, isn't even an unknown mechanism. So this is something that all plants do. They all are able to soften the walls, but they don't use it to eat things.
0: They don't do it for like quick action, basically.
1: They do it to grow. So as a plant is growing, it can't keep rigid walls of the plant. It needs to soften the walls of the plant to get bigger. And so it's just like evolution has taken this really interesting feature that a plant uses to grow and adapted it to like snap a leaf shut to eat something.
0: All right, let's talk mosquitoes. Yeah. I want to go on a little tangent here because I have a highly evolved humanoid adaptation. I'm almost like Homo sapien, like, you know, evolved to the next generation. And I'll tell you what my adaptation is. It's not a new limb. It's not a bigger brain. It's the ability to allow a mosquito to bite me. It injects its little mosquito poison and then it flies away and it does not leave a red mark. I am not allergic to whatever it is that gives you mosquito bites. I get bitten by them just like everyone else, but and it hurts and it's annoying and they buzz in my ear and I'm not crazy about them, but they don't leave a mark on me. Isn't that wild?
1: That is. So wait, you don't get itchy?
0: No, nothing. I'm not allergic to, I think it's their saliva that causes the red bump. It has some toxin in it or something.
1: Dude, that's so lucky.
0: I know. And my girlfriend's the opposite. Like one mosquito bite and her whole body is red, basically. I mean, it's not like, it's not anaphylaxis. She's not like actually allergic, but the bites are big and they last forever.
1: Yeah, same for my wife. When she gets bit, they create big bumps and big red welts and it's very uncomfortable and she's very annoyed by them, understandably so.
0: Having said that, they are attracted to me, but I do know that mosquitoes are attracted to different people more or less. And the question is, why?
1: There's three different things, three main things that attract a mosquito. So we've known for like 100 years that carbon dioxide is a big indicator. So mosquitoes have like from huge distances, from like dozens of meters, they can look around their environment and see sources of CO2.
0: And wow. So that's the breath that we exhale. All mammals exhale.
1: Yeah, yeah, exactly. Right. So that's a clear indicator that thing probably has warm blood that I can go and try and take. But then they get more fine tuned the closer they get to their prey. So they look at things. The next thing after CO2 would be heat. So they start noticing temperature. So if you have a higher body heat, then that is going to be a more attractive feature. And then the final thing, when they get really close in, within like a meter or so, they start sensing pheromones. They start sensing chemicals. They start smelling you. And there are specific chemicals that are more attractive than others that this experiment we were looking at, I was reading about, was trying to isolate. One of which is this skin oil that is made of it's the breakdown of the skin oil that is found in some women, actually. And it's called 1-octantuol. It's actually called a common name for it is mushroom alcohol that then when they smell it, they go crazy for it. So some women have this one in it. And so
0: shower, you stink. Otherwise you'll get bit. Is that what you're saying?
1: Yeah, well, yes. I think showering is a good advice in general.
0: Back to the CO2 thing. If I drink a bunch of booze, side note, I'm sober, but if I did, I think as you process alcohol, you breathe out more carbon dioxide as part of metabolizing the booze. So can drinking beer, wine, whatever, make bugs bite me more?
1: Part of this study that I was, not just this study, but other studies I was reading about, was that drinking beer is actually a big problem as well. Because it does the CO2 thing, but it also increases your body heat, so your skin gets warmer. And it's not even that, it's the smells that come from it. So it hits all three. So an active beer drinker is going to find themselves swarmed by mosquitoes more often than they would not. But it's not even just that at moment. It could be like 24 hours later after having the beer, you're still smelling good to the mosquitoes.
0: All right. Some of those body odors you emit when you don't shower enough, drinking beer, and then just generally breathing. Is there any reprieve from these insects?
1: Well, I mean, like, there's not much you can do. You can adjust something that you like, you know, drink less beer, for example, but like you can't really change your CO2. You can't change your body heat generally. So this is where mosquito repellent, wearing certain clothes, you know, sitting next to someone else who's more magnetic than you. That's the thing to do.
0: Convincing my girlfriend to leave me and actually convincing me to have children. Your children may inherit this non-allergic thing from me if it's in fact genetic. I don't know. That's another thing people can do. Try to have children with me. Don't recommend it. Don't want kids.
1: Yeah, it's not something many people would recommend.
0: And it wouldn't help you. It would just help your children that I'm not going to have with you. Please don't do that. Jesse, it's been a joy having you on the show. Thanks for being here.
1: No worries. Thanks for having me.
0: Just ahead, you probably think you're open-minded. Most people do. That's right up until their beliefs are challenged. So why are we so attached to being right? That next.
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11: Just give me a second. There's a line of cloud coming in from the west.
10: You've been saying that for 20 minutes.
11: Okay. Radar's clear. Rain stays north of us all weekend. UV's perfect Saturday. Bug index is low Sunday morning.
10: I know. I checked it an hour ago.
11: Why did he say anything?
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0: likes to think they're open-minded. You likely do. I do. But I'm here with someone who says you're all probably not. What if being open-minded isn't about agreeing with new ideas, but it's about being willing to admit your deepest beliefs might be wrong? I'm here with Daryl Van Tongeren, who is a social psychology professor at Hope College, to discuss this. Daryl, welcome to the show.
1: Thanks for having me, David.
0: So when people say, I'm very open-minded, I feel like we all say this about ourselves. What do they actually mean?
1: I think they're trying to do two things. I think the first thing they're trying to do is say, you can trust me, right? Like, I'm someone that you would want to be in a relationship with. I think they're kind of signaling to other people, like, yeah, I'm open-minded, I'm kind, I'm personable. And then the second is, I think they're trying to make sure that they themselves feel virtuous. This is an important part of their self-concept. We all want to think that we were more open-minded than not.
0: Now, I feel like when people say that, that just means, oh, they're willing to try like a new food, or they like lots of different kinds of music. They don't mean it in this deep way, do they?
1: No, that's exactly right. Yeah, like I'm up for a new experience. If you want to, yeah, take me to a new restaurant, I'd be up for that. But they're not signaling, yeah, of all the different beliefs that I hold, I actually admit that I might be wrong about some of them and I'd be willing to revise or change those. That's not usually what they mean.
0: So there is a difference between being open-minded about, say, pizza toppings and being open-minded about, I don't know, religious views, politics, the deep meaning of life, whether there's an afterlife, like these big questions. I feel like people are a lot more rigid than they think they are.
1: That's exactly right, which is why we oftentimes avoid talking about those things. We like to stay on the surface because, you know, it's a lot more uncomfortable for us to interact with people and realize, oh, no, we don't agree on these really important topics, these really deep existential things that humans have been wrestling with for many years.
0: I think we're all pretty confident that our worldview is a sensible one, and somebody with a worldview that, like, we don't agree, maybe it's a political one, maybe it's a how we structure our government, I don't know. We think they're not sensible people. Or does this mean we're all stubborn, that we're not willing to, like, shift our kind of worldview easily?
1: Yeah, it's pretty natural for us to think that the way we're engaging the world is the way everybody would. It's a sense of, like, naive realism. Like, any reasonable person, any intelligent person would obviously think the way I do, because I think the way I do and I'm intelligent and I'm reasonable. I think what people forget is that they have probably changed their mind at some point in their life. And so oftentimes when people are interacting with someone else and they say, I can't believe someone else would hold this different view. Who else could think this way? Well, it could be you just several years ago when you've changed your mind.
0: That has happened to me. What happens to us when someone challenges our core beliefs, things that we really feel are values or ethics-based positions that we don't like when people disagree with us?
1: It can make us pretty anxious. So you have to first think about what these beliefs do. These beliefs are part of what we psychologists call a worldview. They're these interlocking sets of ideas or ideologies that help us answer big existential questions. When those things are intact, we feel comfortable, we feel peaceful, we feel like life is meaningful. When we start chipping away at those, we start feeling anxious because we don't have the answers to life's biggest questions. And so when people hold different views from us, we realize, well, shoot, one of us have to be right and one of us have to be wrong. And it certainly can't be me who's wrong. So you have to be wrong. I have to be right. And so even just the mere existence of somebody else holding a viewpoint that's different than ours is just enough to erode the confidence with which we hold our beliefs. And so we start feeling a little anxious and then we start acting out of that anxiety.
0: So that erosion of our confidence, that anxiety when we're interacting with someone like that, that's why we're actually not as open-minded as we think we are. It's not about pizza toppings is what you're saying.
1: That's exactly right. Because even if we think about small things that we might be stubborn about, the reason why we might be stubborn about those things is because they're all related in our mind to something bigger, to something greater. Because we can't be, if we're wrong about the little stuff, maybe we're also wrong about the big stuff. And there's just simply too much at stake to be wrong about the big stuff.
0: But there must be some benefit to being open to being wrong about the big stuff. Like, there must be some utility to being actually open-minded.
1: And there is. And some of the research my colleagues and I have done have found that there's a little bit of a trade-off. So although it feels really good psychologically to think that you have conviction and you are absolutely right, interpersonally, you're pretty intolerant and not really pleasant to be around. The benefits of being open-minded is you're much more tolerant. You're willing to entertain different perspectives and ideas. You're much nicer to be around. You're a better neighbor and community member. The problem is that you have to incur those psychological costs of hanging on to that anxiety.
0: Now, are there benefits to being closed-minded as you define it? Like, you end up with a tight-knit group of friends who all share the same values and you all agree on things, and that must feel nice, I guess.
1: That does, and that's oftentimes why people don't feel the inertia or the motivation to change, because if you surround yourself with people and only partake in and consume news that confirms your beliefs that you've always held, you feel pretty good. It feels right. It feels like you really are seeing the world accurately. So the psychological benefits are huge.
0: Now, it is kind of surprising to me, as you say, like if you are actually open-minded, actually willing to be friends, understand other people's worldviews that disagree with your own, that causes anxiety, that open-mindedness is something that can cause like this negative experience. I always thought open-mindedness was like extremely positive. And I think that's why we all say we're open-minded. Does this connection often surprise people that open-mindedness equals anxiety?
1: I think it does. I think people say, well, no, isn't this like, you know, unilaterally just a good thing? Because this is what people say we should do. If they say we should be open-minded, why are there any costs at all? But all we have to do is take a quick look at our culture, look at our political divides, look at the increasing strengthening of ideological commitments across a number of different perspectives. And we realize people aren't really that open-minded. And so when we start pressing as to why they're not, we realize it's because it's really uncomfortable to live in uncertainty, to realize that you could be wrong. You know, the messages right now that are getting the most attraction, that are garnering the most attention, are the ones that offer firm, absolute security, faith, conviction, and strong sweeping claims, not the ones that say, you know, we might be wrong. We're not really sure what we're doing here, but maybe let's go on this journey together. Those aren't as compelling to people.
0: But we've always liked claims like that as people. For example, the claim of the afterlife deals with this fundamental uncertainty of what happens to you after you die. And we've all had stories of afterlives throughout human history that we've believed, like maybe it was Greek gods or whatever. This is not a new human thing to want to avoid anxiety by holding on to a rigid belief, even if it's not true.
1: Yeah, that's exactly right. Right. So one of the biggest, you know, one of the ironies about death is it's the only certain thing we know in life, but it opens up this huge uncertainty about what happens after, because nobody knows, because no one's been there and come back. And so what we do is, in light of that uncertainty, is we do cling to really strong beliefs. People who are religious cling to, you know, this belief that life is not the end, that there's something that happens after. People who aren't cling pretty firmly to the naturalistic view that this is the only life we have, so we better make the most of it. And so, right, this is something that has been going on for millennia. And so, you know, managing this type of anxiety has been a central task of humans for as long as we've been self-conscious and have the cognitive capacities to do so.
0: Is there an evolutionary reason why people cling tightly to beliefs? I guess that people aren't open-minded. Like, is there a reason we've become this way?
1: Yeah, you might imagine that if we were perpetually consumed with the anxiety of realizing that we're going to die and we might be wrong about what happens after we die and maybe life doesn't actually have any meaning, we'd probably be pretty incapacitated to actually do things. So instead, we invest in these, you know, beliefs or these certain kind of illusions that our life is super meaningful, that everyone's going to remember me after I die, that, you know, this interview will, you know, etch me with symbolic immortality. And even after I'm gone, people will long be talking about my research and the valuable contributions I've made to society and humanity, instead of just accepting that maybe this is kind of all there is.
0: Well, I've kind of learned two things right now with you, Daryl. One is that we're not as open-minded as we think we are. And two, open-mindedness might actually have some downsides, and that's the way we are the way we are. However, if someone does want to become open-minded, even listening to, is it your warning or your cautioning that it will cause you anxiety? I do wonder, is it something we can do? Can we really be open-minded?
1: Yeah, we can cultivate open-mindedness.
0: All right. When we come back from the break, I'm going to ask you how to do that. I'm here with Daryl Van Tongeren, a social psychology professor at Hope College. When we come back, we'll tell you how to become open-minded. I promise.
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3: Yeah. 640 Toronto, big trouble traffic. Eastbound 401, collectors approaching Leslie. Two left lanes blocked with a crash. It is backed up all the way from Dixie Road. 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
10: Being open-minded sounds wonderful, right up until you have to question something you deeply believe, a core value of yours. So how do you do it? How do you become open-minded when being open-minded can cause you anxiety and make you feel like the ground beneath you is disappearing? That's what we're going to discuss here with Daryl Van Tongeren, a social psychology professor at Hope College, who's recently written about this and has done research in this area. Daryl, welcome back to the show.
11: Thanks so much.
10: Okay, what is existential humility?
11: So existential humility is this acknowledgement that your deepest held beliefs, these core fundamental things you believe, religion, politics, what happens to you after you die, what the meaning of life is, that you could be wrong about these beliefs and you're willing to revise these beliefs in light of sufficiently strong evidence.
10: I feel like that's a bit of a cop-out because I take that position where I'm like, hey, I'm a skeptic. It's not that I'm saying what you say isn't true. It's that you haven't met your burden of proof. But I know deep down that like someone's burden of proof to convince me to change my religious views, my political views is so high that I'm basically closed-minded. It's just a trick I say to seem open-minded. I just gave away a trick. Can that be true that we kind of pretend we're open-minded when we're not? How do we really do it?
11: Yeah, that's a great question. And when I teach this to my students, I ask them exactly what you just the thought experiment you just went through, David. I said, think about exactly what would have to happen, like write out exactly what would need to occur in order for you to change your mind. And when students go through this exercise, they realize the level of evidence is so incredibly high, it's almost impossible. Or it creates a situation in which the likelihood is so low that what they're doing is we're self-deceiving, right? We're saying, I am open-minded, but when in truth, the bar to change our minds is so incredibly high. So I think the first part is realizing that we have this bent towards close-mindedness, and we're probably self-deceptive in how open-minded we think we are. And so we might want to get some feedback from people who are close to us, maybe in different domains, different areas of our life, to say, how open-minded do you actually think I am on a range of different ideas?
10: Okay. Is there utility to like hanging out with people who you know, whose beliefs you fundamentally disagree with? Like, should I go to a political rally for a candidate that I cannot stand? Should I attend a religious ceremony for a religion I don't believe in and really give the pastor, the rabbi, the imam, like the time of day? Like, how do I do it?
11: Yeah, that's a great, you know, that is a great question. I think there are probably different strategies you can take. So if you are going to really interacting with people who are ideologically different from you, who hold different perspectives, that is incredibly valuable. But you have to do it with the right mindset, right? So if you've only read one news source and you're going to another, you shouldn't read that news source cynically. You shouldn't try to ask yourself, oh my gosh, why, you know, who could believe these things? You if you're going to do any of these types of things, you're interacting with other people, you're taking in different news sources, you're participating in brand new religious or political experiences, you have to do so in good faith. You have to do so saying, I am here because I'm curious. I realize that I have something to learn. And these people are absolutely trying their best in the same way I am trying my best. And then the last thing you need to do is you need to lay down the moral superiority you may go into that situation with and say, I'm no better than anyone else here. We're all earnestly trying to get, to try to get to the truth. We're trying to figure out the way the world works. And I'm open to learn from them.
10: Is the goal then to hold kind of weaker beliefs? Because I feel like if I have strongly held beliefs, how am I going to go hang out with people who believe fundamentally different things and have an open mind? Because they're going to offend me at every turn.
11: I think probably a good place to start would be to have a few, emphasis on a few core beliefs they probably hold pretty tightly. Those are the ones where it's okay to have a pretty high bar to change your mind. But when I'm talking a few, I'm talking maybe as many as you can count on one hand, right? Not so many. So many of us make kind of every issue a sacred moral issue about which we're completely unwilling to change our mind. And so if you have a few core things you can hold on to, and then you say everything else is up for revision, that's going to be a good start.
10: Okay, start like lightly. For example, I live in the U.S. I believe the prison system in any state shouldn't be privatized. I shouldn't go hang out with the CEO of a private prison company. That's too far a step. I got to start weaker.
11: That's exactly right.
10: Okay, what would be an example?
11: I mean, I've got a good friend all the way from high school, and we've remained close, and we have very, very different political beliefs. And there are times in which we talk about those political beliefs, and there are other times it doesn't even come up. And we just do other things. We hang out. We play golf. We drink bourbon. We barbecue. And politics doesn't come up. But when I'm interacting with other people from a different political perspective, I think of my friend. And I think, you know, this is a guy. He's a great father. He's a great husband. He cares about the world. He wants to make the world a better place. He sees the world completely different than I do. But so do these other people. And maybe they're just as kind and compassionate and just as good of a friend as he is. We just might see things slightly differently.
10: I'm hearing how to become more open-minded from you, how to become really more open-minded. But it's kind of sounding like it would be me being more gullible, more likely to believe things that I currently have a strong position on. How do you address that concern, that being open-minded would be perceived as being gullible?
11: So the end goal of being open-minded is not necessarily to change your mind. It's just to engage the world with more curiosity so you get more information. So then you are making a more educated decision. You're gathering more information to figure out if you have the evidence to change your mind. And probably the other thing about being open-minded is you're learning how to interact with positively other people who are different from you in a way where you're less intolerant, less mean-spirited, and more collaborative.
10: That's all the fun stuff, though. Is curiosity a skill? Like, can I become better at it? If I'm someone who just like looks at other people and doesn't care, but I want to care, can I develop that skill?
11: I think you can. I think it takes practice. And I think there's practice in two different ways. So the first way that you can practice it is you can just start asking questions. I wonder why they're doing that. You know, I wonder what their perspective is here. I wonder what's going on with them. So cultivating kind of an empathic curiosity. So a curiosity that's driven by empathy, really wanting to understand someone else's perspective and what they're experiencing. And then the second is cultivating the distress tolerance to hang on and bear in there when the anxiety from not knowing creeps up. And so we need to do a little bit better about handling anxiety, building that distress tolerance. And that's going to allow us to live in the unknown, to live in the gray, in the uncertainty without lashing out or responding defensively when we feel anxious.
10: Okay, let's end with this. It seems like people are more and more closed-minded these days. Do you think it's social media? Do you think it's the way the news functions? Like, does social media reward making certainty, confidence, hot takes, claims like this feel true rather than discuss things with nuance?
11: I do think that the way we now are provided and consume information is definitely more driven by algorithms that are intended to reinforce the beliefs that we already have. So whether that's the news channels that we seek out, the information that comes over our phone, our tablet, or our computer, or the social media accounts we follow, all of those probably confirm the ways we already believe. Then you couple that with the fact that if we've ever not known something, we have access to the most information in the most expedient and fast process that we've ever had before. We're just not good at not knowing, right? It used to be the case if you wanted to argue about who held some type of sports record, you're like, well, I don't know.
10: You got to go to the library and get the sports encyclopedia.
11: That's exactly right. Now you can just ask ChatGPT or you can just look it up. And so we're not good at not knowing. And so, you know, one of the things you can do is go, you know, learn to build that muscle of not knowing. Don't immediately just seek out the information. Try to sort it out yourself. Be curious. Ask yourself, what are different ways I could figure this out? Well, what does it feel like that I don't know? Am I okay not knowing?
10: That's so interesting. Having the wealth of human information in our pocket on our smartphone means we're bad at not knowing things these days. And not knowing things and admitting it is a part of being open-minded. That could be, you just blew my mind with that one. If we follow all your instructions, we become more open-minded. What might change in our lives?
11: I think that we're going to be better neighbors. I think we're going to be better. We're going to have better communities. I think we're probably going to be a little bit less hostile and a little bit less intolerant towards one another. And maybe we're going to be able to get along just a little bit more kindly.
10: Daryl, I've enjoyed this chat. Thanks for being on the show.
11: Thanks so much for having me.
10: Daryl Van Tongeren is a social psychology professor at Hope College. After the break, body cams on cops were supposed to increase police accountability. So why is the evidence as to whether they work so complicated? Answers in a moment.
1: 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That's 1-888-505-6644. The Last Show with David Cooper.
12: Forty Toronto, big trouble traffic. Eastbound 41 collectors approaching Leslie. Two left lanes blocked with a crash. It is backed up from the Allen. 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I'm Lori Turcotte, 640 Toronto.
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16: 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That's great.
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19: 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Their renovated basement now has theater seating and a bar. He even used his super strength to crush ice for beverages with his bare hands. 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
23: From the National Newsroom of the Canadian Press, I'm Naira Ahmed.
0: The Immigration Department has temporarily paused the finalization of some new citizenship by descent applications. The pause comes after a few dozen people were told their issued citizenship certificate must be surrendered pending a review. The department says it is reviewing how this occurred and is taking steps to ensure applications are assessed fairly and lawfully. An unknown number of people who were approved for citizenship certificates received letters over the weekend saying they need to surrender their citizenship certificates while the IRCC reviews their application. Meanwhile, a parliamentary committee is calling on the federal government to indefinitely exclude people with mental illness from becoming eligible for medical assistance in dying. The recommendation comes following a process that some of the committee members decried as flawed and biased. Conservative and Liberal members of parliament on the committee co-signed that single recommendation in a report that included a number of dissenting opinions. People with a mental illness as their sole underlying condition are said to become eligible to apply for medical assistance in dying next March. U.S. President Donald Trump is sending mixed signals on his plans for the Canada-U.S.-Mexico agreement on trade. He told reporters at the G7 summit in France he'd rather not have CUSMA, but he may sign it. Trump also said he views it as possibly expiring immediately. CUSMA stays in place unless one of the three countries gives 6 months' notice it is pulling out. A group of climate advocates are suing the federal government, saying recent policy changes have put it off track to meet Canada's legislated emission reduction targets. An application for judicial review asked the federal court to order Ottawa to bring its 2030 emissions reductions plan into compliance with the Net Zero Accountability Act. In Alberta, Premier Danielle Smith is offering Albertans a one-time payment of $100 to help pay their bills.
2: Smith says the payment will be made instead of the province reducing its gasoline tax, and Albertans can start applying for the payments beginning July 1st. She says nearly 3.4 million adults will be eligible. Smith says the payment ensures that money gets into the hands of families who are facing rising costs on everything from food to housing and transportation. She says reductions in gas taxes won't ensure that savings flow to the consumer. Bill Graveland, The Canadian Press, Calgary.
0: And luxury hotels in downtown Vancouver are buzzing with hundreds of Qataris in town for Thursday's World Cup match with Canada. They arrived on chartered flights paid by the fantastically wealthy nation's emir, who's also picking up their hotel tab. Omar Al-Ansari, who has been supporting the Qatar national team since he was 7, says he isn't worried about being outnumbered on Thursday.
21: The Canadian is a very strong team. They play in their places and they play in their stadium under their fans. Of course, the match will be difficult, but we hope so. We win this game.
0: Visiting fans are brimming with confidence after a 1-1 draw with Switzerland last weekend. This is the Canadian Press. In sports, FIFA World Cup play is underway in Toronto, where Ghana and Panama are facing off. Thousands of Ghana fans marched to Toronto Stadium from Stanley Park, while a massive crowd of Panama supporters rallied at Trinity Bellwoods Park before flooding the streets for their own march. Earlier today, Cristiano Ronaldo and the heavily favored Portuguese were held to a 1-1 draw by Congo in Houston. Austria beat Jordan 3-1, and England beat Croatia 4-2. In the late game, Uzbekistan and Colombia faced off in Mexico City. In NHL coaching news, the Toronto Maple Leafs have hired Jim Hiller as their new head coach. Hiller formerly coached the Los Angeles Kings before he was fired in March. The Vegas Golden Knights have promoted AHL coach Ryan Craig to head coach after saying they would not retain John Tortorella, who led Vegas to a Stanley Cup final appearance. And the Toronto Blue Jays look for a second win in Boston for their second game of a three